0: This service is intended solely for individuals who cannot read conventional print due to a disability. Ineligible listeners risk infringing on copyright laws, and KPBS Radio Reading Service is not responsible for any violations that may occur. Our service may not be redistributed without our written consent. If you agree to these conditions, please continue listening.
1: Willing to strike any bargain that did not restrict Iran's nuclear program. Iran's leadership, meanwhile, has discovered a powerful new weapon it had not tested before the joint U.S.-Israeli attack on February 28th, its ability to grind shipping traffic to a halt using nothing more than drones and mines, low-cost tools that imposed high-cost peril on ships that dare to traverse the strait without permission. Tehran has offered to negotiate over opening the shipping passage first, postponing nuclear talks, an idea Trump says he has ruled out. The U.S. blockade is genius, Trump told reporters in the Oval Office on Wednesday. He also downplayed the possibility of an early resumption of face-to-face negotiations. We're not flying anymore with 18-hour flights every time we want to see a piece of paper. We're doing it telephonically and it's nice, he said. When negotiators fly, you know they're going to give you a piece of paper that you don't like before you even leave. It's ridiculous. They've come a long way. The question is whether or not they're going to go far enough. So at this moment, there will never be a deal unless they agree that there will never be, that there will be no nuclear weapon. That leaves talks on hold with energy prices skyrocketing. Brent crude oil, the global benchmark, spiked to $126 per barrel, a price not seen since the aftermath of Russia's 2022 invasion of Ukraine, before falling back to about $121 early Thursday. The average price of gas in the U.S. was $4.30, according to AAA, a nearly four-year high. There is strong international opposition to Iran's closing of the strait and its insistence that it has the right to regulate traffic and charge tolls. But while with many countries, including particularly in Asia, are suffering economic harm, none has offered to help the U.S. military pressure Iran. After a first round of talks led by Vice President J.D. Vance in Islamabad, Pakistan in early April broke with no agreement, Iran is now pushing for a narrower deal that focuses on ending the war and opening the strait without addressing the country's nuclear program. U.S. negotiators continue to work towards a deal that will ensure Iran can never possess a nuclear weapon thanks to the successful blockade of Iranian ports and crippling impacts of Operation Economic Fury. The United States maintains maximum leverage over the Iranian regime, and progress continues to be made, White House spokeswoman Anna Kelly said in a statement. The details of Iran's offer are unknown, but at a Tuesday meeting of defense ministers of the Shanghai Cooperation Organization, the Eurasian alliance founded by China and Russia, Brigadier General Reza Telenik, Iran's deputy defense minister, appeared to provide an outline. Iran, he said, recognizes international concerns about the current restrictions on the passage through the strait, which he described as temporary measure in response to U.S. and Israeli attacks, according to Iranian media accounts. Allowing the smooth transit of commercial ships will be on the agenda after the end of the war, Talinik said. Members of Iran's security establishment believe they have emerged victorious from the war and don't support conceding grounds on key issues like the nation's right to enrich uranium, said a senior Iranian official. Iran's leaders have long said they do not want a nuclear weapon, but they have insisted the country has a right to civilian nuclear programs, including the right to enrich nuclear fuel, which could pave the way for a weapons program. Negotiators had more room to maneuver on key issues, including enrichment, during the first round of talks with the United States, but after those talks failed to secure a deal and since the imposition of the U.S. blockade, Iranian officials have yielded to pressure from the country's military and political hardliners to deprioritize negotiations with Washington, according to the Iranian official who spoke on the condition of anonymity because he was not authorized to brief the media. The military

0: forces don't want to lose their achievements, the official said. What the United States could gain in those talks, they cannot gain again. The official declined to detail the current Iranian negotiating proposal, but said that Parliament Speaker Mohammad Bagher Ghalibaf, the lead Iranian negotiator in the talks with Vance, had arrived in Islamabad for the first round of talks with full authority to offer trust-building suspension of nuclear enrichment for not more than 5 years. It would be very difficult for Ghalibaf to make such an offer again, he said. The official conceded the U.S. blockade of Iranian ports was squeezing Iran's economy, but said that after decades of surviving heavy sanctions, Iran will find a way to adapt. We cannot say that it is not having an impact, but it will not make a surrender, he said. We have PhDs in sanctions evasion. We will find a way. The result is a painful impasse. We just have both sides in a test of wills and a face-off that is trying to impose as much economic cost on each other's side, said Brian Catalis, a senior fellow at the Middle East Institute who focuses on foreign policy in the region. And the challenge here is that Iran has developed a sort of hardened resistance to this sort of outside pressure, and the rest of the world has not, especially America. Further complicating the situation, weeks of attacks have damaged Tehran's leadership, Catalyst said, but not necessarily in a way that eases deal-making. The reality is that what remains of the regime is probably harder line, more extreme, and also more divided and incapable of coming up with a consensus, he said. So Iran has offered some sort of pathway for continued conversation, and Trump is saying, no, it's all or nothing. Ordinary Iranians are suffering. Volker Turk, the UN High Commissioner for Human Rights, said Wednesday that at least 21 Iranians have been executed and more than 4,000 arrested on national security-related charges in Iran since February 28th. The two governments have repeatedly talked at cross purposes with maximalist demands that have left any hope of successful negotiations at an apparent dead end. Following the last negotiation round, Trump dismissed the offer Vance had made to the Iranians of a 20-year enrichment moratorium. Days later, the president said that Iran, in indirect, informal communications, had agreed both to give up enrichment and to work together with the U.S. to dig up and surrender to the U.S. about 440 pounds of near-weapons-grade, highly enriched uranium buried in underground facilities bombed by the U.S. and Israel last June. Iran categorically denied it had agreed to either measure. Trump has denied suggestions, mostly by Democrats, that he is now so eager for the standoff to end that he would settle for something akin to the Obama administration's 2015 accord with Tehran, which allowed strictly limited low-level enrichment. Trump labeled the Obama agreement the worst deal ever and withdrew from it in 2018 during his first term. That led to Tehran's move toward ever higher enrichment. Rafael Mariano Grossi, Director General of the International Atomic Energy Agency, whose inspectors verified compliance with the 2015 agreement, said that deal is no longer possible. I don't think anybody sees it as a point of departure, he told reporters Wednesday at the United Nations. It had its logic 11 years ago. Now, apart from the fact that the United States has rejected it, there are technical reasons for that. The earlier agreement, he said, was predicated on a much smaller nuclear program with just one type of centrifuge and a much lower capacity. Now, Iran, in the past few years, has had an exponential progress in its program, so it's a completely different ballgame. Increasingly defiant Iranian government memes and social media posts have dismissed U.S. claims that the country is near collapse. On Wednesday, the Agriculture Ministry announced that the country's stock of goods and food supplies is even higher than before the war. At the same time, the state broadcaster noted, the average price of a gallon of gasoline in the United States is currently $4.17, slightly below the $4.23 average reported by AAA. Claiming total unity among Iranian civilian and military officials, Ghalibaf said in an audio message broadcast national nationwide Wednesday that Trump's efforts to weaponize economic pressure and sow internal division were designed to weaken the nation from within or even trigger its collapse. Each and every one of these plots could have brought a nation to its knees, said Galibov, but the Iranian people, by the grace of God, have managed to overcome them one by one. The next day, Supreme Leader Mojtaba Khamenei released a combative statement on Persian Gulf National Day, promising to protect Iran's nuclear and missile capabilities. He described the Strait of Hormuz as an asset that has often drawn threats by European and American powers, saying that such aggressors have no place in the Gulf except in the depths of its waters. And if the fighting resumes, Iran has new cards to play against the U.S., including in the field of smart targeting, according to Mahama Akbarzadeh, political deputy of the Islamic Revolutionary Guard Corps Navy. We do not consider the war to be over. We have updated our target banks, Iranian Army spokesman Mohammad Arakminia said. Mike?
1: Thank you, Drew. Attorneys for correspondence dinner suspect skeptical of claim he fired weapon. Lawyers for Cole Tomas Allen, who was charged with attempting to assassinate President Donald Trump, say video does not seem to show a muzzle flash from a shotgun by Salvador Rizzo. Defense attorneys for the man accused of trying to storm the White House correspondence dinner said video of the incident seems to show no muzzle flash from a shotgun, questioning prosecutors' claim that the suspect opened fire while running toward a ballroom where President Donald Trump was seated. Cole Tomas Allen, who has been charged with attempting to assassinate the president at the black tie event Saturday night, said through his attorneys that the Justice Department has not disclosed evidence that he fired a weapon, as it alleged in court records. Prosecutors, in response, disclosed new details about the investigation, including that authorities had recovered what appeared to be a buckshot pellet from the scene at the White Washington Hilton. They said the buckshot showed signs of having been fired in the direction of a Secret Service officer whose bulletproof vest was struck during the incident, but the filing stopped short of asserting that Allen shot the officer. Allen, 31, of Torrance, California, faces up to life in prison if convicted of the attempt on Trump's life at the annual gala, which was cut short Saturday night after the president, the first lady, and top cabinet officials were taken away by their security details as the alleged gunman was apprehended outside the ballroom. He was also charged with transporting firearms across state lines and discharging one of them during a violent crime. The last charge has raised questions about what the ballistics evidence in the case shows and who shot at the Secret Service officer. Public defenders for Allen on Wednesday submitted a formal request for evidence, including video, witness statements, and ballistics information, saying those materials could clear Allen of the charge that he fired the shotgun. The defense attorneys also argued that Acting Attorney General Todd Blanche's public statements describing ammunition found at the scene appeared to conflict with prosecutors' theory of the case. Prosecutors have alleged that Allen planned his attack for weeks leading up to the gala and was tracking Trump's movements online the night of the event. In court filings, the Justice Department said Allen had written messages to friends, family, and a former employer showing his intent to target the president and top administration officials. U.S. officials said Allen was armed with a 12-gauge shotgun, a handgun, multiple knives and daggers, and enough ammunition to take dozens of lives when he charged a security checkpoint leading to the Hilton's ballroom, sprinting through a magnetometer, before he was subdued. As the defendant did so, he held a shotgun in both hands in a raised position, parallel to the ground, U.S. Attorney for D.C. Janine Pirro's office said in a court filing, requesting that Allen be held in jail pending trial. Had the defendant achieved his intended outcome, he would have brought about one of the darkest days in American history, the prosecutors wrote. Blanche said in the hours after the incident that Allen was believed on a preliminary basis to have shot the officer. That officer shot five times at Allen, who fell down but was not hit by the gunfire, according to court records. Prosecutors said the officer, who is not identified by name in court documents, observed the defendant fire the shotgun in the direction of the stairs leading down to the ballroom. He and other Secret Service officers also heard the shotgun go off, the filing says. An assistant U.S. attorney, Jocelyn Ballantyne, said in a court filing, responding to the defense team's request for evidence, that the government's investigation is ongoing and its analysis of the crime scene evidence and recovered ballistics evidence is not yet complete. The evidence to date, she wrote, establishes that your client fired his Mossberg 12-gauge pump-action shotgun at least one time. The shotgun had one spent cartridge in the chamber, and a preliminary review of ballistics indicated gunfire in the direction of a Secret Service officer who said he saw Allen fire the weapon, Ballantyne wrote. When investigators searched the scene, at least one fragment was recovered that was physically consistent with a single buckshot pellet, Ballantyne wrote. In a court filing, the Justice Department also disputed claims from the defense team that Blanche's statements conflicted with prosecutors' theory of the criminal case. The filing quoted Blanche's comments at a Justice Department news conference Monday, in which he cautioned several times that the investigation was not yet complete. Blanche then said, "We do believe, as the complaint lays out, that the suspect fired his shotgun, but as far as getting into exacting ballistics, I'm not going to do that today because it's still being looked at and finalized." Public defenders for Allen described him as a devout Christian who was gainfully employed as a tutor in his home state of California. In court papers this week, the defense team initially requested his release from jail, but it dropped that request at the start of a court hearing Thursday. Tazira Abe, one of Allen's attorneys, said he agreed to be held in custody pending trial. That prevented a prosecutor, Charles R. Jones, from reading in open court what he described as supplemental factual details about the investigation. Jones pressed Magistrate Judge Maxilla A. Upadhyaya to continue the detention hearing so he could read those details into the record. It was not clear what information was included in the statement. The judge denied the request. "It's truly unprecedented," Upadhyaya said, underscoring that Allen had just accepted prosecutors' request that he be jailed. Surveillance footage reviewed by the Washington Post shows an officer drew his weapon within 2 seconds of the suspect's arrival. The officer is seen firing 4 times at the suspect, and 3 of those shots appeared to be in the general direction of other security personnel as the suspect ran past them. The footage does not capture every gunshot that authorities say was fired. There is no indication in the footage reviewed by the Post that the suspect fired his weapon. Drew?
0: Thank you. The invisible force making food less nutritious. This is an article by Nima Ahmed and Sarah Kaplan. In 1988, the chickpeas and rice in this curry were part of a well-balanced meal. A serving of each provided a plethora of essential nutrients, including roughly 22% of the zinc a person needs to consume each day. And there's a picture here of a bowl of curry that they're speaking to. Today, the very same meal has become a little less wholesome, meeting only 20% of the Food and Drug Administration's recommendation for daily zinc intake, according to a meta-analysis of relevant research. And by 2040, chickpeas could contain even fewer nutrients, including just 17% of recommended daily zinc, putting those who rely on them at greater risk of life-threatening deficiencies. Chickpeas and rice are not the only foods steadily growing less nutritious. Many of humanity's most important crops, including wheat, potatoes, beans, contain fewer vitamins and minerals than they did a generation ago. The invisible culprit behind this damaging phenomenon is carbon dioxide pollution. Surging concentrations of carbon in the atmosphere, caused largely by burning fossil fuels, have produced potent changes in the way plants grow, from increasing their sugar content to depleting essential nutrients like zinc. Experts fear the degradation of Earth's food supply will cause an epidemic of hidden hunger in which people who consume enough calories won't get the nutrients that they need to thrive. The diets we eat today have less nutritional density than what our grandparents ate, even if we eat exactly the same thing, said Christy Eby, a professor at the University of Washington Center for Health and a Global Environment. People in wealthy countries with strong health care systems will have many tools to cope with the change, experts say, but the world's poorest and most vulnerable, the consequences could be devastating. One study concluded that by the middle of the century, the phenomenon could put more than a billion additional women and children at risk of iron deficiency anemia, a condition that can cause pregnancy complications, developmental problems, and even death. Meanwhile, some 2 billion people across the globe who already suffer from some form of nutrient shortage could see their health problems grow even worse. The scale of the problem is huge, Eby said. Plants depend on carbon dioxide to perform photosynthesis, but that doesn't mean they grow better when there's more carbon in the air, scientists say. A sweeping survey of changes among 32 compounds in 43 crops found that nearly every plant that humans eat is harmed by rising CO2 levels. As a scientist, it's really interesting, said Steri F. Terhaar, an environmental scientist at Leiden University in the Netherlands and lead author of the study, published in November. As a person, you don't want to see such a shift because it's so negative. For the past several years, Terhaar and her colleagues have worked to compile a database of all existing research on nutrient changes linked to rising CO2. They tracked down hundreds of studies ranging from tightly controlled lab experiments to sprawling global analyses of real-world crops. Next, the team used their data set to calculate the nutritional densities of each crop under different carbon dioxide levels and to predict how their composition would continue to shift in the future. On average, they found nutrients have already decreased by an average 3.2% across all plants since the late 1980s, when the concentration of carbon dioxide in the atmosphere was about 350 parts per million. That figure may seem small, Terhaar said, but with so much of the world already living on the brink of nutrient insufficiency, a drop of just a few percentage points has the potential to push millions of additional people into a health crisis. Researchers are still trying to understand the exact causes of this change. One of the primary theories is related to the fact that extra carbon dioxide helps plants produce more carbohydrates, like the cellulose in leaves and stems, and the starch that's found in grains. Those who oppose efforts to reduce carbon emissions frequently cite this effect to justify burning fossil fuels, Terhaar noted, arguing that carbon dioxide is plant food. But without a corresponding increase in mineral uptake, plants aren't able to produce more of the proteins, acids, and other molecules that make them nutritious. The result is that crops have the potential to grow bigger and faster and produce higher yields, but each bite of food will have more sugar and fewer nutrients than before. This dilution effect is probably not the only factor at play, said Louis Ziska, a plant biologist at Columbia University who conducted pioneering work on the issue during more than two decades at the U.S. Department of Agriculture. Plants breathe in carbon dioxide by opening their stomata, tiny pores in their leaves through which water can also evaporate into the air. If they are getting more carbon with each breath, they don't need to open their stomata as often, which conserves moisture. That means the plant will take up less water through its roots and lose out on any minerals that are dissolved in that water. The plant is becoming more efficient, but it's occurring at a price from a human perspective, Ziska said. Climate change can also alter how minerals move through the soil, research shows, affecting plants' ability to absorb them. Microbes energized by warmer conditions may gobble up all available nitrogen, depriving plants of the element required to build proteins. At the same time, higher temperatures can increase the solubility of arsenic in water, causing a few crops, such as rice, to take up more of the toxic heavy metal. The degree of nutrition dilution varies widely between species. Between 1988 and 2040, zinc concentrations are projected to decline almost 40% in chickpeas, but will barely change in other beans. Meanwhile, calcium concentrations are expected to rise in rice even as the nutrient dwindles from other crops. We hope this paper might be a helpful puzzle piece in saying, hey, we are seeing a shift, it is significant, and maybe we should take this seriously and figure out what's happening to our food, Terhar said. More than half of the reproductive age women in Nigeria have low iron levels, but when Nike Bello's patients showed up at the hospital to give birth, many of them don't know they're anemic. The danger becomes apparent once they're in labor and begin losing blood, said Bello, a professor of obstetrics and gynecology at the University of Ibadan, who conducts research on preventing postpartum hemorrhage. Because anemic women have fewer red blood cells, the iron-rich cells that transport oxygen throughout the body, the ordinary bleeding of childbirth can deprive their organs of oxygen and eventually trigger heart failure. For tens of thousands of Nigerian women each year, the consequences are fatal. It's difficult to determine how much carbon emissions will affect rates of anemia and other nutrient deficiencies, said public health professor Samuel Myers, because experts don't know exactly how many people already suffer from these conditions worldwide. One recent study in the Lancet Global Health Journal estimated over half the global population doesn't get enough vitamins and minerals. The World Health Organization puts that number closer to 30%. Either figure is much higher than the number of people who regularly don't get enough to eat, said Myers, who directs the Johns Hopkins Institute for Planetary Health, and the consequences can be just as perilous. Immune system problems linked to zinc deficiency are thought to cause nearly 500,000 excess child deaths each year from illnesses that are usually treatable, such as diarrhea and pneumonia. Women with severe anemia are 7 times more likely to experience life-threatening bleeding during labor, according to a clinical study of more than 10,000 pregnancies, and their babies are more likely to suffer health problems or die soon after birth. These deaths could be easily avoided if patients had better access to health care and good nutrition, said Benjamin Black, an obstetrician and specialist advisor for Doctors Without Borders. In a 2018 study in the journal Nature Climate Change, Myers and his colleague Matthew Smith examined the diets of people from more than 150 countries to figure out how carbon dioxide pollution will affect nutrient deficiency rates. By 2050, they found an additional 175 million people could experience health problems from a lack of zinc, and another 122 million could find themselves newly protein deficient. In addition, some 1.4 billion women and children in high-risk regions could lose more than 4% of their dietary iron, pushing them to dangerous levels of anemia. In wealthier countries, people can cope with changing their diets. Eating more meat can make up for missing iron, zinc, and protein in plant foods. Pardon me. Supplements can compensate for any nutrients people aren't getting from produce. Fortified breads and cereals contain extra vitamins and minerals and can be found at any grocery store. But in low-income regions, most people depend on a few cheap staples such as wheat and rice to provide more than half their calories. If these foods become less nutritious, people will have few places to turn to make up for lost vitamins and minerals. Already my patients can hardly afford the iron-rich food, Bello said. If the little they're getting, they might be getting less of, out of it, that would be absolutely scary. Many countries have tried to tackle nutrient shortages through fortification programs, adding extra vitamins and minerals to staples like flour, salt, and rice. but the persistence of health problems such as anemia and zinc deficiency shows fortification alone cannot solve the issue, especially not as humanity's continued carbon dioxide emissions degrade plants even further, Evi said. The best way to counteract the negative effects of nutrition dilutions, experts say, is to ensure that people consume a wide array of foods. Since every crop responds differently to higher CO2 levels, a diverse diet ensures that mineral losses from one food can be balanced by another source. This requires cooperation from governments, which often promote stable crops at the expense of other foods, Meyer said. In another 2018 study, he and colleagues found the introduction of subsidies for rice and wheat in India correspond with a dramatic decline in consumption of millet and sorghum, both crops that have not suffered as much nutrient loss due to carbon dioxide pollution. As a result, iron consumption fell by more than 21% in rural households, a major problem in a country where more than half of the population has anemia. Governments may also have to consider policies that encourage farmers to grow crop variants that are more nutritious, Ziska said, rather than simply those with the highest yields. Ultimately, Meyer said, the best way to protect human health is for people to stop releasing so much carbon dioxide into the atmosphere, which not only depletes the nutritional value of crops, but leads to escalating heat waves, intensifying foods, and lengthening droughts that hurt food production around the globe. Research shows that carbon dioxide's positive effect on plant growth is far outstripped by the damage from rising temperatures, which could cut yields of some staples by more than 20% by 2050 in the worst-case warming scenarios. There is no silver lining, Meyer said. Mike?
1: Thanks, Drew. Trump drops MAHA favorite for a Surgeon General pick who has critiqued RFK Jr. Nicole Saffier, Trump's third pick for the role, is a radiologist and longtime Fox News contributor. Means' nomination stalled as some Republicans questioned her credentials and stance on vaccinations. By Lauren Weber, Rachel Rubin, and Dan Diamond. President Donald Trump on Thursday announced his latest pick for Surgeon General, Nicole Saffier, putting an end to Casey Means' nomination process that had stretched nearly a year. The choice of Saffier, a longtime Fox News contributor and radiologist at Memorial Sloan Kettering Cancer Center, represents Trump's third attempt to fill the job of the nation's top doctor after first nominating and then withdrawing Jeanette Nashiwat last year. The role of Surgeon General, which offers a prominent bully pulpit but limited influence over policy, has been ensnared by broader fights over vaccines, public health, and Health Secretary Robert F. Kennedy Jr.'s Make America Healthy Again movement. Kennedy, the founder of an anti-vaccine group, has a long history of disparaging vaccines and has attempted to upend the public health system. The shift is the latest shakeup in Kennedy's health department. In recent months, Kennedy has largely stopped publicly talking about vaccines, as polling suggests vaccine skepticism carries political risks. Earlier this year, his top aides were restructured, and his new nominee to lead the Centers for Disease Control and Prevention has expressed support for vaccines. Meanwhile, Saffier has been openly critical of Kennedy on social media. "She's going to be great," Trump said in the Oval Office on Thursday, noting Saffier's work on Fox News as he signed the paperwork to nominate her and withdraw Means. He also wrote on Truth Social that she was an incredible communicator who could explain complicated health issues. Saffier has previously interviewed Trump for Fox News and wrote a 2021 book that blamed anti-Trump sentiment for undermining the coronavirus response. She also wrote a book in 2020 titled Make America Healthy Again, How Bad Behavior and Big Government Caused a Trillion-Dollar Crisis. Saffier was among several high-profile figures who claimed in 2022 that the CDC would mandate that schoolchildren receive coronavirus vaccines, but the claim was wrong. The CDC cannot mandate that schoolchildren receive vaccine. a decision left up to states and jurisdictions. Safier did not respond to a request for comment. Kennedy called Safier a longtime warrior for the MAHA movement, whose experience working with patients facing breast cancer will be essential to putting prevention at the center of the country's health system. A health products entrepreneur and popular online personality who left the medical establishment in her final years of residency, Means had seen her nomination stall as some Republicans questioned her stance on vaccines and her medical credentials. Means appeared before the Senate Health, Education, Labor, and Pensions Committee in February after an earlier hearing was postponed after she went into labor. Casey will continue to fight for MAHA on the many important health issues facing our country, such as the rising childhood disease epidemic, increased autism rates, poor nutrition, over-medicalization, and researching the root causes of infertility and many other difficult medical problems, Trump wrote in his Truth Social platform. In an interview with the Washington Post, Means praised the leadership of Trump and Kennedy, whom she credited with invigorating a new movement around health with MAHA. She pointed to a win Thursday by the movement in eliminating from a farm bill potential liability protections for pesticide companies. The decision about me and my nomination came down to three disgruntled senators, so I don't think it represents the bigger picture of what's happening with the movement, which is overall very positive, she said. Means said the White House pulled the nomination because of the act of aggression against this movement by the senators blocking her nomination. My message is about empowerment and about fixing broken health care incentives that are keeping us sick, and the establishment did not want to hear this from the nominee for the nation's doctor, she said. Many in the establishment want to keep the status quo exactly as it is. A system that protects itself. The administration and MAHA advocates trained their fury on Senator Bill Cassidy, a Republican from Louisiana, the chairman of the Senate Health Committee, who had not yet held a vote on Means' nomination. Cassidy, the one-time political savior and now adversary of Kennedy, recently confronted him about vaccines in a congressional hearing. Trump had previously endorsed one of Cassidy's primary opponents, Representative Julia Letlow, a Republican from Louisiana, who, along with other members of Congress, had praised Means during Kennedy's appearances on the Hill this month. Hopefully, all of the great Republican people of Louisiana, which I won big three times, will be voting Bill Cassidy out of office in the upcoming Republican primary, Trump wrote Thursday. Cassidy had voted to impeach Trump in 2021. Kennedy echoed Trump, writing on X, "By sabotaging this appointment, Bill Cassidy once again did the dirty work for entrenched interests seeking to stall the MAHA movement and protect the very status quo that has made America the sickest nation on earth." Means's brother, Callie, a top White House health advisor who helped Means write the book considered the Bible of the MAHA movement, posted on social media that he is so proud of Casey and the way she conducted herself during this process. He went on to accuse Cassidy of delaying Means' nomination and smearing her, saying he demanded to schedule her initial hearing on her due date and then pushed it two more days. Casey Means echoed that account. Two people close to the Senate Health Committee who spoke on the condition of anonymity to discuss internal deliberations said that a delay in Means' paperwork had been the holdup, noting that the committee had offered a virtual hearing to accommodate her pregnancy. Republican senators on the health committee also had concerns about Means' candidacy over her medical license and other issues that slowed the process at points and stalled her nomination, the people said. The MAHA movement had pushed hard for Means' nomination, with his political advocacy arm sending emails rallying supporters to call senators and complaining that Cassidy, as well as Republican Senators Lisa Murkowski of Alaska and Susan Collins of Maine, had held up the process. Vanni Harry, an activist and Kennedy ally, who also writes under the name The Food Babe, said that Means represents the kind of disruption that entrenched interests in Washington are unwilling to tolerate. We're seeing a system that protects itself, she said, a system that says it wants change but recoils the moment real change shows up. Means had come under fire by some lawmakers and Jerome Adams, Trump's Surgeon General in his first term, for the status of her medical license. She currently has a medical license in Oregon that she voluntarily placed in inactive status, according to the Oregon State Medical Board, meaning she cannot practice medicine in the state. In her confirmation hearing, Means focused on her efforts regarding nutrition and the reduction of chronic diseases, as she was peppered with questions about vaccines, in part a referendum on the actions of her political patron, Kennedy. Means did not explicitly recommend all Americans receive the measles and flu shots, a stance many public health experts said was previously unimaginable for the nation's top doctor. She instead said that all patients should speak with their physicians and that vaccines save lives. Safiere has criticized the administration. Safiere joined Fox News as a contributor in 2018, breaking down the latest medical news across all platforms, according to a biography posted on the website Thursday. The page was taken down after Trump's announcement. A Fox News spokesperson said Thursday afternoon that her contributor contract had been terminated. In 2021, she encouraged people to get the coronavirus vaccine, but said it was a personal choice, and the next year called the Biden administration's booster campaign push a political stunt. She has talked openly about how she is glad she did not abort her son after becoming pregnant at 17, which could endear her to anti-abortion senators. In a statement, White House spokesman Kush Desai said Safiere will be a powerful asset for President Trump and work tirelessly to deliver on every facet of his MAHA agenda. At times, Safiere has been critical of the administration. After Trump's controversial warning last fall that Tylenol was linked to autism, Safiere said on Fox News Radio that the news conference was very messy. She said she had hoped for a more tempered tone for public health officials after the pandemic. While she applauded the administration for digging into the causes of autism, she said there was no new evidence to prove a causation between Tylenol and autism. Safiere, who has limited public access to her X account, has criticized Kennedy's actions. The Post reviewed copies of her tweets, which were archived by the National Conference on Citizenship. A federal judge temporarily blocked the Trump administration in March from implementing Kennedy's sweeping changes to the childhood immunization schedule, siding with major medical organizations that argued Kennedy unlawfully altered vaccine policy and improperly reconstituted a federal vaccine advisory panel. After the ruling, she wrote, "The CDC vaccine schedule is in limbo, the status of ACIP up in the air, and no clear path forward. The system needed reform, but not chaos. The pendulum swung too far in the overhaul. Time for a measured reset with transparency and data-driven guidance." Safiere also appeared to critique Means, who has advocated for the use of continuous glucose monitors as part of her past work with the company Levels. Safiere posted on X in August, "I fully support RFK Jr.'s mission to make America healthier, as I did write the book about MAHA before it was a household name, but with Operation Gold Rush and others centered on glucose health monitors, I cringe knowing members of his appointed inner circle profit from them." Drew?
0: Thank you. The Comey indictment could be upended by this 2015 Supreme Court precedent. This is an article by Perry Stein. The criminal indictment of former FBI Director James B. Comey for allegedly threatening President Donald Trump appears to fall short of a standard articulated by Chief Justice John G. Roberts Jr. in a 2015 opinion, when the Supreme Court pointedly distinguished a genuine threat from mere speech, legal analysts say. Roberts, along with a majority of the court, ruled in the 2015 case, Elonis v. United States, the prosecutor seeking to convict someone of sending a dangerous message must prove the person intended to make a violent threat, or at least knew there was a substantial chance it would be viewed as threatening. Tuesday's indictment cites a different legal standard, one that does not require an understanding of Comey's mindset at the time. The charges focus on a photo that Comey posted last year showing seashells on a beach arranged to spell out 8647. Because 86 can signify to get rid of, and President Donald Trump is the 47th president, prosecutors say the shell's arrangement means a reasonable recipient would interpret the message as a serious expression of an intent to do harm to Trump. But that language is from an older legal standard, one that the Supreme Court explicitly overruled in the 2015 case. Eight legal experts interviewed for this article said the Comey indictment fails to provide evidence that the former FBI director intended his social media message as a genuine threat to the president. Under court rules, prosecutors are obligated to shape the language of their charges to conform with the current state of the law. Mary Ann Franks, a George Washington University professor who specializes in First Amendment law, said the Comey indictment fails to do that. It not only should be dismissed outright, it should also mean sanctions for any lawyer who signed off on it, Franks said. I cannot think of any possible evidence that would make this particular phrase a threat. And with that, we're just about out of time. This has been Mike and Drew with the May 1st edition of the Washington Post. Please be safe. Have fun. We'll catch up next week.
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3: Welcome to the reading of the New York Times for Friday, April 24, 2026. As a reminder, Radio Eye is a reading service intended for people who are blind or have other disabilities that make it difficult to read printed material. Your reader for today is Denise Woodside Murray. We'll start today's reading with the Merriam-Webster word of the day. Arboreal. The word of the day today is arboreal. That is an adjective, a formal and literary word used to describe something that relates to trees. The word is also used in technical contexts to mean living in or often found in trees, as in arboreal primates. Arboreal is spelled A-R-B-O-R-E-A-L, arboreal. Now we will read the front page headlines from today's edition. EU loan to Kyiv provides lifeline for war effort, filling gap left by U.S. Billions in aid to Ukraine reflect a belief that peace is far off. In Iran's new leadership structure, the generals hold the power. Hardened circle rules for injured Ayatollah. Capitol officer enmeshed in January 6 conspiracy. Revered American conductor and classical music evangelist Michael Tilson Thomas has died. Saudis retract offer of millions for Met Opera. A must-have doll may contain banned cotton. The first article from the front page of today's edition is entitled EU Loan to Kyiv Provides Lifeline for War Effort, Filling Gap Left by U.S. Billions in Aid to Ukraine Reflect a Belief that Peace is Far Off, by Constant Mayhut. Kyiv, Ukraine. For weeks, Ukraine has been caught in a bind. A path to ending the war seemed increasingly illusory, as peace talks with Russia went from yielding no results to being put on hold. That meant Kyiv needed to prepare to fight indefinitely, even as vital financial support from the European Union remained frozen. On Thursday, a breakthrough finally arrived. After Hungary dropped its opposition, to a $106 billion EU loan to Ukraine the day before, European leaders unblocked the funds. The money, which had been held up since December, will cover a large share of Ukraine's financial needs over the next 2 years. Once those funds are exhausted, an additional $117 billion from the bloc's long-term budget is expected to be allocated to Ukraine. Taken together, the pledges appear to put Ukraine on firmer financial footing at least through 2029, said Ryb Vyshlinsky, head of the Kyiv-based Center for Economic Strategy. The pressure, he added, now shifts to Moscow, which is facing growing economic challenges in sustaining its own war effort. In addition to the loan, the European Union adopted its 20th package of economic sanctions against Russia on Thursday. Deadlock over, Kaja Kallas, the EU foreign policy chief, wrote on social media. Russia's war economy is under growing strain, while Ukraine is getting a major boost. The European Union's extended commitment to Ukraine has largely filled a void left by the Trump administration. Last year, European countries provided nearly all of Kyiv's military, financial, and humanitarian support, while U.S. aid fell by 99%, according to the Kiel Institute for the World Economy, a German research center. Unlike previous EU assistance packages, the latest one is heavily weighted toward defense spending. Some $70 billion of the loan will go to the military, giving Kyiv a substantial pool of money to buy costly air defense systems and expand production of drones, its most effective tools for blunting Russian ground assaults. The loan will allow Ukraine to better plan its military operations over the long term. It has seldom been able to do that, as previous assistance often arrived in dribs and drabs, consisting largely of equipment donations, rather than funding that could be directed toward buying or producing the weapons Ukraine needs most. It matters that Ukraine is securing this level of financial certainty after more than 4 years of full-scale war, President Volodymyr Zelensky wrote in a social media post on Thursday. The emphasis on military financing reflects what many European and Ukrainian officials have expressed privately for months, that Ukraine must prepare for a prolonged war by strengthening its defenses. Russia has refused to agree to a ceasefire, and the Trump administration, which has mediated peace talks, has not put significant pressure on Moscow to compromise. The negotiations are now on ice as the United States has entangled itself in another Middle Eastern war. Sergei V. Lavrov, Russia's foreign minister, has said that resuming negotiations is not Moscow's top priority. That comes as no surprise to European leaders. The truth is, anyway, Russia has never taken them seriously, Boris Pistorius, Germany's defense minister, said about the talks last week. This is why it is all the more important to support Ukraine. Mr. Zelensky has reshaped his cabinet to reflect the likelihood that the war will not end soon. He appointed a new defense minister, Mykhailo Fedorov, a tech enthusiast who has embraced drones as central to pushing back Russian forces. While neither Russia nor Ukraine has any clear path to victory, Mr. Fedorov has said his mission is to make the fight futile for Moscow and compel a settlement. The president has given the Ministry of Defense a clear task, alongside diplomacy, strengthen our defense in such a way that we force the enemy into peace, Mr. Fedorov said in a February statement outlining his blueprint. The plan includes expanding air defense capabilities to protect Ukrainian skies, maximizing Russian losses on the battlefield, and using long-range weapons to strike Russia's revenue-generating oil industry. The interest-free EU loan, which Ukraine would have to repay only if Russia paid reparations, will, in part, provide the financial foundation for Mr. Fedorov's strategy. The loan will be dispersed evenly over the next 2 years, with $33 billion allocated to military needs and $20 billion to non-military expenses in the first year. According to Valdis Dombrovskis, the European Commissioner for Economy, He added that a first tranche of money was likely to arrive in Ukraine in late May or early June to finance drone production. Ukraine is producing nearly 1,000 interceptor drones used to counter aerial weapons each day, according to Mr. Zelensky. With the money, it could double that amount and better protect its skies, he said. We need this money very much, he told CNN. It's really a question of our life. The loan cements a shift from a model of military assistance relying on donations of equipment to one in which European countries finance Ukraine's own weapons production. As the war drags on, Kyiv has complained that weapons donated by the West included guided artillery shells that proved vulnerable to electronic warfare, are no longer effective on a battlefield increasingly reshaped by modern technologies. Instead, Ukraine has urged its allies to finance its booming domestic defense industry, which has produced cutting-edge weapons, such as robot-like, unmanned vehicles equipped with machine guns. This kind of technology is better suited to the new type of warfare that has emerged in Ukraine. This matters because many of the most relevant solutions, including interceptors, deep strike capabilities, various types of drones, and electronic warfare systems, are available either only in Ukraine or at a significant cost advantage from Ukrainian producers and foreign companies operating in Ukraine, said Natalia Shapoval, head of the Kyiv School of Economics Institute. Still, Ukraine remains dependent on powerful weapons produced only by other Western countries, including U.S.-made Patriot missiles, the only air defense system capable of shooting down ballistic missiles that Ukraine has in its arsenal. Mr. Zelensky said on Thursday that the funds would be directed to Ukraine's domestic arms production and to the procurement of necessary weapons from partners that we do not yet produce in Ukraine. The country will also prioritize repairing and strengthening its energy sector ahead of next winter, Mr. Zelensky said. This past winter, Ukraine suffered greatly as Russia targeted its energy system. Overall, the European Union said the new loan would cover about two-thirds of Ukraine's external financing needs for military and non-military spending for the next 2 years, which the bloc estimates at $135.7 billion. The remaining one-third is expected to be covered by other institutions like the IMF. With the loan, Ukraine's spending should be covered for the coming years, according to some Ukrainian and European officials. The reality, however, is more complicated. Kyiv's official budget projects $66 billion in military expenses this year, but the Ukrainian Defense Ministry said earlier this year that the country would need $120 billion to successfully implement its strategy to halt Russia's assault. To bridge the gap, the ministry said it was counting on additional assistance. Mr. Fedorov has been touring Western capitals to present his plan and seek more funding. Germany agreed to a new package of military aid worth more than $4.5 billion, while Belgium and Spain each committed $1.2 billion. The next article from the front page of today's edition is titled, In Iran's New Leadership Structure, the Generals Hold the Power. A New Era and New Leadership, the Generals Who Are Running Iran. The killing of Ayatollah Ali Khamenei ushered in a new form of collective leadership in the country, with more power for the Revolutionary Guards. When Ayatollah Ali Khamenei ruled Iran as the supreme leader, he exerted absolute power over all decisions about war, peace, and negotiations with the United States. His son and successor does not play the same role. Ayatollah Mojtaba Khamenei, the son, is an elusive figure who has not been seen and whose voice has not been heard since he was appointed in March. Instead, a battle-hardened collective of commanders in the Islamic Revolutionary Guards Corps and those aligned with them are the key decision-makers on matters of security, war, and diplomacy. Mojtaba is managing the country as though he is the director of the board, said Abdulreza Davari, a politician who served as senior advisor to Mahmoud Ahmadinejad when he was president and knows Mr. Khamenei. He relies heavily on the advice and guidance of the board members, and they collectively make all the decisions, Mr. Davari said in a phone interview from Tehran. The generals are the board members. This account of Iran's new power structure is based on interviews with six senior Iranian officials, two former officials, two members of the Revolutionary Guards, a senior cleric familiar with the inner workings of the system, and three individuals who know Mr. Khamenei well. Nine other individuals with ties to the guards and the government also described

0: This service is intended solely for individuals who cannot read conventional print due to a disability. Ineligible listeners risk infringing on copyright laws, and KPBS Radio Reading Service is not responsible for any violations that may occur. Our service may not be redistributed without our written consent. If you agree to these conditions, please continue listening.
1: He also lived with his family. His father, wife, and son were all killed. Access to him is extremely difficult and limited now. He is surrounded mostly by a team of doctors and medical staff who are treating the injuries he sustained in the airstrikes. Senior commanders of the guards and senior government officials do not visit him, fearing that Israel may trace them to him and kill him. President Masoud Pezeshkian, who is also a heart surgeon, and the Minister of Health have both been involved in his care. Though Mr. Khamenei was gravely wounded, he is mentally sharp and engaged, according to four senior Iranian officials familiar with his health. One leg was operated on 3 times, and he is awaiting a prosthetic. He had surgery on one hand and is slowly regaining function. His face and lips have been burned severely, making it difficult for him to speak, the officials said, adding that eventually he will need plastic surgery. Mr. Khamenei has not recorded a video or audio message, the officials said, because he does not want to appear vulnerable or sound weak in his first public address. He has issued several written statements that have been posted online and read on state television. Messages to him are handwritten, sealed in envelopes, and relayed via a human chain from one trusted courier to the next, who travel on highways and back roads, in cars and on motorcycles, until they reach his hideout. His guidance on issues snakes back the same way. The combination of concern for his safety, his injuries, and the sheer challenge of reaching him has resulted in Mr. Khamenei's delegating decision-making to the generals, at least for now. Reformist factions, as well as ultra-hardliners, are still involved in political discussions, but analysts say that Mr. Khamenei's close ties to the generals, whom he grew up with when he volunteered to fight in the Iran-Iraq War as a teenager, have made them the dominant force. President Trump has said that the war, along with the killings of layers of Iran's leaders and security establishment, has ushered in regime change, and that the new leaders are much more reasonable. In reality, the Islamic Republic has not been toppled. Power is now in the hands of an entrenched hardline military, and the broad influence of the clerics is waning. Mojtaba is not yet in full command or control, said Samnan Vakil, the director of the Middle East and North Africa for Chatham House, who has contact with people in Iran. There is, perhaps, deference to him. He signs off, or he is part of the decision-making structure in a formal way, but he is presented with fait accompli presentations right now. The Speaker of the Iranian Parliament, Mohammad Bagher Ghalibaf, a former Guards General and the lead negotiator with the United States in Pakistan, said in a television address on Saturday that the U.S. proposal for a nuclear deal and peace plan and Iran's response had been shared with Mr. Khamenei and his views taken into account when making decisions. The Rise of the Guards. The Revolutionary Guards, formed as protectors of the 1979 Islamic Revolution, have steadily amassed power through top political roles, stakes in key industries, domination of intelligence operations, and cultivation of ties with militant groups in the Middle East that share Iran's enmity toward Israel and the United States. But under the elder Mr. Khamenei, they still had to mostly adhere to his will, as a singular religious figure who also served as commander-in-chief of the armed forces. He empowered the guards, and over time they became the tool and pillar of his rule. Mr. Khamenei's killing on the first day of the war created a void and an opportunity. The guards rallied behind Mojtaba in the succession struggle that ensued, and played an instrumental role in his selection.

0: as Iran's third supreme leader. The guards have multiple levers of power. The commander-in-chief is Brigadier General Ahmad Vahidi. General Mohammad Bagher Zolgadar, the newly appointed head of the Supreme National Security Council, is a former hardline commander of the guards. General Yahya Rahim Safavi, a commander, has served as the top military advisor to both father and son, supreme leaders. Mojtaba is not supreme. He might be leader in name, but he is not supreme the way his father was, said Ali Vaez, the Iran director of the International Crisis Group, who has extensive contacts in Iran. Mojtaba is subservient to the Revolutionary Guards because he owes his position and he owes the survival of the system to them. The officials interviewed say the generals view the war with the United States and Israel as a threat to the regime's survival, and after 5 weeks of fierce fighting, the generals are confident that they have contained the threat. At every juncture, they have taken the lead in deciding strategy and the use of resources. They have upended the global economy by closing the Strait of Hormuz and have used any gains in the war as leverage to outmaneuver political rivals at home. The elected president and his cabinet have been sidelined and told to focus only on domestic affairs, such as providing a steady flow of food and fuel, and to make sure the country is functioning, according to knowledgeable officials. The foreign minister, Abbas Araghchi, has been marginalized in the negotiations that he led with the United States before the war, the officials said. Mr. Ghalibaf, the Speaker of Parliament, has taken the lead instead. The newly minted supreme leader has followed along, rarely if ever objecting to the generals, they said. It was the guards who came up with the strategy for Iran's attacks on Israel and the Persian Gulf states, along with the closing of the strait to maritime traffic. They were the ones who agreed to a temporary ceasefire with the United States and approved back-channel diplomacy and direct negotiations with the United States. They tapped Mr. Ghalibaf from among their own ranks to lead the talks with Vice President J.D. Vance in Islamabad. For the first time, several military generals from the Guards were part of the Iranian delegation negotiating with the United States. Iranian officials and three other individuals who know Mojtaba Khamenei said in interviews from Tehran that his deference to the Guards was partly because he was new to the leadership role. He lacks the political stature and religious clout that made his father such a singular force, and it is partly because of his deep personal ties to the guards. When Mr. Khamenei was 17, he volunteered to fight in the Iran-Iraq War. He was deployed to a brigade of the guards called the Habib Battalion. The experience shaped him, and he made lifelong bonds. As they grew and aged, many members of the battalion rose into influential military and intelligence roles. Mr. Khamenei completed his studies at a theological seminary, reaching the rank of Ayatollah, considered a scholar and jurist of the Shiite faith. He worked at his father's compound, coordinating military and intelligence operations for his father, a role that further cemented his ties to the generals and intelligence chiefs. Among Mr. Khamenei's close friends from the Habib Battalion is the guard's former intelligence chief, the cleric Hossein Taib, and General Mohsen Rezaei, who commanded him in the 1980s and has been called back from retirement. Mr. Ghalibaf is also a longtime friend. For years, Mr. Khamenei, Mr. Taib, and Mr. Ghalibaf met once a week for long working lunches at the Ayatollah's compound, according to Iranian officials and the three individuals who know Mr. Khamenei personally. They became known as the Triangle of Power. The trio was accused by a more moderate cleric, Mehdi Karoubi, of intervening in the 2009 presidential election in which he was a candidate and rigging the results in favor of the incumbent president, Mr. Ahmadinejad. Mr. Karoubi lost and the election upset led to months of upheaval, protests, and violence. These personal relationships are now playing heavily into the dynamic between Mr. Khamenei and the generals. They are on a first-name basis and view one another as peers, not superior and subordinate, said Mr. Davari. Differences emerge. The generals are not the only voices at the table. Iranian politics have never been monolithic, and the system is designed to have parallel power structures. Disagreements and divisions have always been common, and in many instances public among Iranian political figures and military commanders. Mr. Pezeshkian and Mr. Araghchi have seats on the National Security Council. But under the current collective leadership, it is the generals who prevail, and currently there are no signs of disarray among them. On Tuesday, as the Iranian and American negotiating teams prepared to fly to Islamabad to meet for a second round of talks, the generals pulled the plug. For days, differences had simmered over whether Iran should continue talks with Mr. Vance if Mr. Trump maintained a sea blockade on Iran. Already, some 27 Iranian ships had been turned around while trying to enter or exit Iranian ports. Mr. Trump had fired off a series of social media posts about forcing Iran to give in to all his demands, and he had renewed threats to bomb the country's power plants and bridges if Iran did not agree to a deal. The United States then seized two ships belonging to Iran, further infuriating the generals, who thought the move amounted to a violation of the ceasefire, officials said. The commander-in-chief, General Vahidi, and several other generals argued that talks were futile because the blockade showed Mr. Trump was not interested in negotiations and wanted to pressure Iran to surrender, according to officials and two members of the guards who were briefed on the meeting. The officials said Mr. Pezeshkian and Mr. Araghchi disagreed. Mr. Pezeshkian warned of the dire economic losses from the war, estimated by the government to be about $300 billion, and the need for sanctions relief for reconstruction. Disagreements also emerged over how far Iran should push with its closure of the strait. The generals won, and the talks fell apart. Mr. Trump extended the ceasefire but is keeping the blockade in place until, he said, Iran's fractured leaders present their own peace proposal. What happens next is not clear, nor is it clear whether the guards will allow enough concessions to the United States on Iran's nuclear program for a peace deal to materialize, including on the two contentious issues, freezing enrichment and giving up the 970-pound stockpile of highly enriched uranium. A hard-line fringe faction in Iran, while not dominant, has opposed making any concessions, believing that if Iran continued fighting, it would defeat Israel and the United States. Supporters of the hardliners have filled the streets with rallies at night, waving flags and pledging their blood for the Islamic Republic. When Mr. Araghchi posted on social media at one point that Iran was opening the strait, the hardliners attacked him, accusing the negotiating team of betraying their supporters. The firebrands are supporters of Saeed Jalili, an ultra-hardline presidential candidate who has been sidelined from making decisions but still has some influence, including over state television, which his brother runs. Some demanded that Mr. Khamenei make a video or audio message to confirm to the public he was on board with the negotiations with Washington. At a rally in Tehran, crowds addressing Mr. Khamenei chanted, "Commander, give us the order and we will follow." Mr. Ghalibaf addressed the nation on state television on Saturday night, local time, assuring Iranians that Mr. Khamenei was involved. He struck a defiant but pragmatic tone, saying that Iran had gained military achievements, including shooting down an American fighter jet, but that now it was time to leverage those gains in diplomatic negotiations. "Sometimes I see our people say we destroyed them," Mr. Golubov said. "No, we did not destroy them. You need to understand this. Our military gains do not mean that we are more powerful than the United States." The next article from the front page of today's edition is titled, "Capitol Officer Enmeshed in January 6 Conspiracy." Shawnee Kirkoff was wrongfully implicated in the notorious Capitol Hill pipe bomb case. Can she ever fully move on? By Karina Knoll. The phone call on that Thursday afternoon brought an emphatic demand: report to the CIA office immediately. Shawnee Kirkoff had been with the agency for 4 years and would have normally been at work then, but her schedule had been altered during the government shutdown, so she was enjoying a day off, curled up in her living room, the dogs nearby. It did not cross Ms. Kirkoff's mind to decline or demand more information from her supervisor. She had made it a habit to be professional and upbeat, having chosen law enforcement because she believed she could be helpful to the community. At 31 years old, her enthusiasm for her career had already been tested, and in an unimaginable way. Her first job in the D.C. area was as a Capitol Police officer, and she had faced off against the mob of rioters on January 6, 2021. She relived the insurrection while working with federal prosecutors and testifying in 2 criminal trials, and then watched those convictions unravel when President Trump pardoned hundreds of the day's participants. She had gone on to join the CIA, where she received multiple promotions and performance awards. But when she arrived at the federal building in Virginia on November 6, 2025, she was told to join 2 FBI agents in a windowless conference room. The agents had come, they said, because of what had taken place the night before the storming of the Capitol. On January 5, 2021, surveillance cameras captured someone placing pipe bombs near the headquarters of the Democratic and Republican National Committees. The bombs did not detonate, but their discovery the next day diverted law enforcement resources away from the Capitol as the riots broke out. The case had famously remained unsolved. However, Ms. Kirkoff said the 2 agents informed her that they had recently come across some online chatter concerning a new suspect. Then the questions began. Where had Ms. Kirkoff been the night of January 5, 2021? Who was she with? What sort of training did she have in building bombs? Did she own a certain type of sneakers? And would she hand over her phone? Because she was now under investigation. The January 6 attack inspired conspiracy theories almost from the moment President Trump's supporters overcame the police and charged into the Capitol. The one that gained the most traction held that the riot was a Fedsurrection, an inside job orchestrated by a network of law enforcement officers intending to sabotage Mr. Trump. The false narrative has been promoted by extremist groups, right-wing pundits, and members of Congress. Even Kash Patel, the current director of the FBI, and his former deputy, Dan Bongino, seemed to support the claim at one time. A particularly tantalizing subject to Fedsurrection believers was the identity of the Capitol Hill pipe bomber. The suspect was wearing a mask, a gray hooded sweatshirt, and Nike Air Max Speed Turf shoes while planting the bombs between 7:30 p.m. and 8:30 p.m. Over the years, the FBI, working with other agencies, said it had a team devoted to the case, while encouraging the public to study footage of the individual. "You may recognize their gait, body language, or mannerisms," the FBI said in a statement. A reward for information eventually grew to $500,000. In January 2025, a congressional committee issued a report scrutinizing what it saw as a stalled investigation. That same day, the FBI released a new detail. The suspect stood approximately 5 feet 7 inches. Last fall, Blaze Media, an outlet with a news site, podcasts, and streaming app that bills itself as the home of dissent from woke capital, was putting together its own purported investigation. It promised to deliver a bombshell revelation. The Blaze piece, published on November 8, 2 days after Ms. Kirchhoff was first interrogated by the FBI. The headline read, "Former Capitol Police Officer, a Forensic Match for June 6 Pipe Bomber," sources say. The officer was Shawnee Kirchhoff. The piece was written by Steve Baker and Joseph M. Hanneman. Mr. Baker was a musician from North Carolina who had performed as David Bowie in a tribute act before focusing full-time on his personal blog. He has said that he was at the Capitol on January 6 as a journalist for his blog, although he was charged with trespassing and disorderly conduct. "Look out your windows, bitches. Look what's coming," Mr. Baker said in footage he took that day, according to court records. His case was dismissed as part of President Trump's sweeping grant of clemency to all of the January 6 rioters. Mr. Hanneman lived in Wisconsin and had previously written for the Wisconsin State Journal, as well as the Epoch Times, a publication that is tied to the Falun Gong religious movement and that has published right-wing misinformation. In their story, Mr. Baker and Mr. Hanneman wrote that they had arranged a forensic study of Ms. Kirchhoff's gait by an unnamed analyst. A software algorithm, the story said, showed she was a 94% match to the pipe bomber. The analyst determined that the match was closer to 98% based on visual observations. The story also said the findings had been confirmed by several anonymous intelligence sources. The writers said that this gait analysis had been done by using security video of Ms. Kirchhoff, as well as footage of her playing soccer 8 years earlier, and comparing them with the January 5 video of the pipe bomb suspect. They concluded that Ms. Kirchhoff's height, 5 feet 7 inches, a figure written on her online athlete bio, and the fact that she had broken her leg in a college soccer game were more proof. The broken leg, they surmised, had given Ms. Kirchhoff a distinct limp, which they said matched that of the pipe bomber. Ms. Kirchhoff, in fact, made a full recovery and does not present a limp. The prospect of a Capitol Police officer being the perpetrator, if confirmed, could recast the entire story of January 6, Mr. Baker and Mr. Hanneman wrote. The Blaze story reinforced its findings by adding that an editor who stopped by Ms. Kirchhoff's home said that it appeared to be under the watch of law enforcement officers. At the time, Ms. Kirchhoff was in fact being investigated by the FBI. But Mr. Baker said he may have helped trigger that investigation. In an interview with the New York Times, Mr. Baker said that shortly before his story published, he had taken his theory to sources at the Office of the Director of National Intelligence. A spokesperson for the office said that a whistleblower had come forward last year with an allegation about a security concern, which the agency documented and lawfully reported to the employing agency of the person who was a member of the intelligence community. The evidence against Ms. Kirchhoff was dubious, and aspects of the Blaze piece raised questions about whether its writers had followed ethical standards. The piece accused someone of being a suspect in a federal crime based primarily on her gait, a characteristic that can be affected by myriad factors. Researchers have cautioned that a gait study is meant to provide only supplemental information. The story also hinged its claim on anonymous sources and a methodology that was vaguely described, and the authors attempted to validate their story by referring to the presence of law enforcement at Ms. Kirchhoff's home, which Mr. Baker himself believes stemmed from his meeting with national intelligence sources. Mr. Baker and Mr. Hanneman also did not reach out to Ms. Kirchhoff before publication to give her an opportunity to respond to the accusations or present information that might contradict their story. For most of her life, Ms. Kirchhoff had led, by her account, an untroubled existence. "I would say I was sheltered, like I had never experienced adversity," Ms. Kirchhoff said in a recent interview at a family member's home in Virginia. Sitting in a chair in her usual ensemble on off days, button-down shirt, jeans, Allbirds shoes, she spoke wistfully about a time when she held a more optimistic view of the world. She was a star goalkeeper in high school.
1: "Richard Blumenthal, Democrat of Connecticut, as he responded to sharp questioning. Senator Roger Wicker of Mississippi, the Republican chairman of the panel, intervened at one point to urge the defense secretary to answer the questions from his colleagues. Mr. Hegseth's demeanor contrasted with that of General Dan Kane, chairman of the Joint Chiefs of Staff, who testified alongside him. I apologize, General Kane said at one point when he briefly spoke over a Democratic senator. I didn't mean to interrupt you." This concludes the reading of the New York Times for today, May 1st.

Welcome. This is The New Yorker, and I'm your reader, Dale. Today, I'll be reading from the June 16th issue, Copyright 2025, Condé Nast. And now I'll begin with the talk of the town. Trailblazer Department, Space Odyssey. The other day, amid throngs of school kids, a septuagenarian woman with a puff of gray hair in a black turtleneck and pearl earrings stepped into the Rose Center for Earth and Space. I remember coming here in the early 90s, the woman, Tam O'Shaughnessy, said. When we came, no one recognized Sally. It was perfect for her. We were just two citizens. Sally was Sally Ride, who in 1983 became the first American woman in space. O'Shaughnessy was her partner of 27 years, a fact that became public only when Ride died in 2012, and O'Shaughnessy wrote herself into the obituary. O'Shaughnessy tells the full story of their relationship in a National Geographic documentary, Sally, which is due out next week. She was a pretty hardcore introvert, O'Shaughnessy said. I'm an introvert, but I think I like people more than Sally did. She stood on a walkway surrounding the planetarium's sphere. She and Ride met when they were 12 and 13, respectively, at a tennis tournament in Redlands, California. We were standing in line, and I noticed this young girl ahead of me, she recalled. When the line started moving forward, she suddenly rose up on her toes and walked on her toes a few steps. It just cracked me up. I thought it was the funniest, quirkiest thing I'd ever seen. They became friends and remained in touch. Ride went to Stanford to study physics. O'Shaughnessy joined the first ever professional women's tennis circuit, the Virginia Slims. Watching a Swedish tennis player on the court one day, she realized that she was having what she called very gay feelings. Buoyed by the gay liberation movement, she came out as queer. Ride, meanwhile, was selected by NASA's Astronaut Corps in 1978 and married her fellow astronaut, Stephen Hawley, in 1982. But she and O'Shaughnessy were still orbiting each other. As Ride was preparing to go to space, O'Shaughnessy said, she called to say hi and to say, you want to come to my launch? O'Shaughnessy watched the shuttle take off from a mile or two away and is one of Ride's 50 guests. We could hear Mission Control counting off. People had picnic baskets out on the grass. When the countdown got to 10, 9, 8, everybody got so excited. Ride's expedition made her a household name, but she hated fame. In contrast to Katy Perry and the other pop culture space tourists on Lauren Sanchez's recent Blue Origin flight. That was ridiculous, O'Shaughnessy said. Sally always liked the work. She never did things for the awards or the celebrity. In 1985, Ride visited O'Shaughnessy in Atlanta, where she was studying biology. They sat on a couch near O'Shaughnessy's Cocker Spaniel. I bent over to pet her, and I felt Sally's hand on my lower back, she recalled. It was a little bit of a surprise because friends don't typically do that. I turned to look at her eyes, and she looked like she was in love. We kissed, and it was basically all over. Ride divorced Hawley, and after a few years, O'Shaughnessy moved to La Jolla to live with her. But Ride remained closeted even to friends, which frustrated O'Shaughnessy. We did everything together, she said, but she just never uttered the words, come meet my partner, Tam. They co-wrote children's books and in 2001 founded Sally Ride Science, a science education company. We made the conscious decision not to be open to the public, O'Shaughnessy went on, passing a display about atoms and quarks. Sally had some quarks, that's for sure, she said, laughing. I wanted her to be open with people she cared about. I could care less if the rest of the world knew. I understood she had a lot to lose. In 2011, Ride found out that she had pancreatic cancer. The couple became certified domestic partners to ensure hospital visitation rights. We had a notary come over. Then we had our traditional beer and saltine crackers with melted brie, O'Shaughnessy said.
As Ride was dying, O'Shaughnessy asked how to identify herself to the world. Ride answered, "You decide." I wrote the obituary a few days before Sally died for our website, she said, and then it went viral. She paused at a model of the moon and caressed its craters. When Ride talked about being in space, she recalled looking back at Earth's atmosphere. She'd describe it as this thin, fuzzy blue line, almost like the fuzz on a tennis ball, O'Shaughnessy said. The way she would always describe being in space is that she loved floating free. And that article was written by Michael Shulman. Turning now to American Chronicles, this article is titled "Mother of the Sitcom: The Glorious Tragic Story of Gertrude Berg, the Creator of The Goldbergs," and this was written by Emily Nussbaum. On May 9, 1954, on the set of the CBS game show What's My Line, the week's mystery celebrity strolled past a panel of blindfolded judges and, to a roar from the studio audience, wrote her name on the chalkboard, Gertrude Berg. A Zaftig woman with warm, expressive eyes and a dumpling nose, Berg was dressed with Park Avenue flair in a regal fur stole and three strands of pearls. On screen, a caption displayed the name she was better known by, that of a fictional character who, for a quarter of a century, had been as iconic as Groucho Marx and as beloved as Mickey Mouse, the irresistible, Yiddish-accented, malaprop-prone Bronx housewife, Molly Goldberg, hollering, "Yoo-hoo, is anybody?" into her tenement air shaft, the social network of its day. The past year had been a difficult one for Berg, then 54, whose family show The Goldbergs, originally titled The Rise of the Goldbergs, debuted in 1929 as a radio serial that bounced between networks before settling on CBS, becoming a national sensation. During the Depression and the Second World War, Berg had beavered away at an astonishing pace, producing, writing, directing, and starring in thousands of episodes about a hard-working Jewish immigrant family. In the process, she'd become a multimedia mogul with an advice column called Mama Talks, a comic strip, a best-selling cookbook, and even a line of house dresses for full-figured women. In a national poll in Good Housekeeping, Berg was ranked America's second most admired woman, bested only by another liberal firebrand, Eleanor Roosevelt. In 1945, Berg's radio show ended, and 4 years later she rebooted it as a television sitcom on CBS during the loosey-goosey early days of the medium, when shows still aired live and were run by advertisers. Working with General Foods, she flacked Sanka decaffeinated coffee in character as Molly, boosting the brand's sales. In 1951, she won the first Emmy for Best Actress, beating out Imogene Coca, Helen Hayes, and Betty White. Television was about to transform the culture, and Berg was poised to become one of its greatest luminaries. Instead, just 3 years later, her life's work was in peril. In 1950, as the McCarthy era descended, an ideological cage dropped over the industry, terrorizing a community of liberal-minded creators. Among them, Philip Loeb, the actor who played Molly's husband Jake on The Goldbergs. Loeb had his name printed in Red Channels, the notorious anti-communist snitch book. For a year and a half, Berg fought hard for Loeb, refusing her sponsor's demands that she fire him. But CBS dropped the show, and in the end, she gave in. The Goldbergs was now airing on the more marginal DuMont Network with a new sponsor and a new Jake. Another family sitcom had taken Berg's old Monday night slot on CBS, I Love Lucy, starring Lucille Ball, the first lady of television. On What's My Line, Berg gave little indication that anything had gone wrong. When one of the panelists, the actress Faye Emerson, who'd noticed the extended applause at Berg's entrance, asked, "Are you someone very much in the public eye?"
Berg scored laughs by answering in the high, breathy voice of an upper-crust Brahmin, Radha. "Have you appeared regularly on television?" Emerson asked. "On and off, yes," Berg replied. She then added, nearly inaudibly, a sly zinger, depending on the sponsor's disposition. "Yes," Berg said, "she'd been on the stage. She'd made a movie, too. And yes," she said, her eyes sparkling, "her character was famous for her accent." After a few false leads, the TV host, Steve Allen, blurted out the correct answer. "Is it Molly Goldberg?" Delighted, the panelists asked Berg for a treat, a taste of her character's voice. "What do you want me to say, darling?" Berg shot back, channeling her alter ego with a grin. Before she left the stage, the panelists rose up to shake her hand. For a moment more, Gertrude Berg was still the apple of America's eye. In the just-so story that Americans learn about television, it all started in the 50s with Lucy Ricardo wailing, "Wah!" in her brownstone on East 68th Street. The family sitcom was the mass medium's primal format, the source of both brash marital farces like I Love Lucy and The Honeymooners, and blander offerings like Father Knows Best and The Adventures of Ozzie and Harriet, placid fantasias of white suburban conformity with rock-jawed commuter dads and moms vacuuming in pearls. Each decade, new neighbors moved in the 70s, the Bunkers and the Brady Bunch, in the 80s, the Cosbys and the Connors. The small screen became a mirror that your own family could gaze at to catch a glimpse of another family seated on their own sofa in front of their own TV. The Goldbergs were the first of these reflections, sweet, sharp, and a little schmaltzy. The show was set in a world of Jewish immigrants, rag trade workers, big-hearted housewives, crowds of cousins and assimilated children crammed into tenement kitchens with kreplachs sizzling on the skillet. Yet, despite the cultural specificity, Molly, Jake, and their children, Rosalie and Sammy, known as Samala, were portrayed not as ethnic exotics or vaudevillian types, but as ordinary Americans, patriotic and emotionally relatable, a provocative idea in a period when Jews were widely viewed as outsiders at best, subversives at worst. When the Goldbergs disappeared, so did the legacy of Berg herself, the first showrunner of any gender and a lifestyle influencer 50 years before Oprah or Martha Stewart. By 2013, the memory of Berg had been so fully eclipsed that when ABC launched a new family sitcom called The Goldbergs, written by the unrelated Adam F. Goldberg and based on his adolescence in 1980s suburban Philadelphia, few people even registered the echo. Berg, like many Jews of her generation, including my own grandmother Malka, known as Molly, who passed through Ellis Island the year the Goldbergs debuted on the radio, had been a fierce optimist about America, a true believer in cultural progress, and in a democracy that opened its heart to new arrivals. But in the end, Berg's life became proof of the darker truth, one that is newly relevant in the Trump era. Doors that swing open can also slam shut. There have been a few attempts in recent years to fly Berg's flag again, including a 2007 scholarly biography by Glenn D. Smith, Jr., and in 2009, Aviva Kempner's lively, affectionate documentary, Yoo-Hoo, Mrs. Goldberg, featuring interviews with Berg

0: This service is intended solely for individuals who cannot read conventional print due to a disability. Ineligible listeners risk infringing on copyright laws, and KPBS Radio Reading Service is not responsible for any violations that may occur. Our service may not be redistributed without our written consent. If you agree to these conditions, please continue listening.
1: Although few people know she basically invented the TV talk show. Still, on a frigid January day, as I leaf through Berg's archive at Syracuse University, her story felt peculiarly like a cold case, or like a symptom of a stroke, a gap in shared memory. Why had she been forgotten when her peers had lingered on as nostalgic figures, totems of a safer, simpler time? In her papers, there were thick scrapbooks of Christmas cards, many from fellow celebrities. Berg clearly adored Christmas. There were piles of fan mail from both Jewish and non-Jewish fans, often addressed to Molly Goldberg. There were more intimate notes, too, addressed to her birth name, Tilly Edelstein, documents so fragile that they flaked when I lifted them up, snowing on the page. Born in 1899, Tilly grew up in a Jewish neighborhood in Harlem, the daughter of Jake Edelstein, a speculator who owned a rundown Catskills hotel called Fleischmann's, and his doting fragile wife, Dinah. In Molly and Me, Berg's 1961 memoir, she portrays her relatives, mavericks like her tinsmith grandfather Mordecai, who fled persecution in Poland and kept a secret still for making schnapps, as a crew of cheerful self-mythologizers, eager to bend an anecdote to make it more romantic, less tragic. Berg shared that tendency. In the book, she never mentions her older brother Charles, who died of diphtheria at around the age of 7, devastating her parents. Her mother had a nervous breakdown. Her father kept the telegram announcing Charles's death in his pocket for the rest of his life. Instead, Berg sticks to her joyful summers at her father's hotel, where she ran the theater program, performing a fortune-teller act on rainy days, and, beginning at 14, staging sketches based on hotel gossip. These stories starred Maltke Talnitsky, a woman in her 50s with a lousy husband and a lot of legal troubles. Many of the hotel's guests were lawyers. Among those summer guests was Tilly's future husband, Lou Berg, a British chemical engineer who impressed Tilly with his posh accent. He said, "whilst," and "hence," and "schedule," she marvels in Molly and Me. The couple married when she was 19 and he was 29, then moved for 3 miserable years to the Deep South, where Lou worked as the chief technologist of a Louisiana sugar plantation. To her relief, the refinery burned down, giving the couple an excuse to settle in New York. And then, shortly after the birth of her second child in 1926, Berg made a grand leap, changing her name to Gertrude, more Park Avenue, less Harlem, and diving into show business. With her husband's support, he typed up her scripts throughout her career. The newly minted Gertrude Berg hustled for jobs, scoring odd gigs like a role narrating a Yiddish-language Christmas cookie ad aimed at Jewish consumers. She also sold 4 episodes of her first radio show, Effie and Laura, a serial about 2 shop girls in the Bronx talking about the meaning of life. It was an audacious concept, a proto-Laverne and Shirley. It likely aced the Bechdel test more than 50 years before it was invented, but the show became Berg's first lesson in power. The network, offended by one of Laura's cynical zingers that marriages are not made in heaven, axed the show after a single episode. Luckily, Berg was busy polishing another script. This one starring a Maltke-ish heroine, only younger and luckier in love. According to a story Berg loved to tell, her handwritten script for The Rise of the Goldbergs was illegible, so an executive asked her to read it to him, and then, charmed, insisted that she play the lead. On one occasion, she claimed that had been her plan all along. The first episode aired a month after the stock market crash of 1929, perfect timing for a story about a family struggling to stay.

afloat. Burr got up at 6 to write scripts, perfecting each detail down to the authentic sizzle of eggs on the stove. In the course of 15 years, the Goldbergs expanded to include some 200 characters with lively figures such as the querulous Uncle David, obsessed with his doctor son, Solly. At its height, the serial reached 10 million listeners, airing multiple times per day. The heart of the show was Berg's performance as the redoubtable Molly, a meddler and a chatterbox, but also the show's moral heroine, a problem solver energized by the troubles of others. In the pilot episode, Jake, a dress cutter, needs money to go into business for himself. Molly saves the day grabbing a teapot from a closet where she's been saving a secret stash of cash. Loving and resourceful, Molly was both an homage to Berg's relatives and a compensatory fantasy, a contrast to Berg's own grief-stricken mother who became mired in a lifelong depression. Berg herself wasn't much like Molly. She didn't cook, clean, or even read Hebrew. Lou taught her the Yiddish script for that cookie commercial phonetically. A secular highbrow, she read Russian novels and owned a Picasso. Her workaholic devotion to her fictional family strained her relationship with her daughter, Harriet. Still like Molly, Berg had a deep empathetic curiosity, an extrovert's urge to explore the world around her. To find new plots, she sneaked down to the Lower East Side to eavesdrop, once joining a women's group under an assumed name. From the start, the character of Molly Goldberg made some listeners nervous. Was the portrayal a form of minstrelsy, like the crude blackface dialect humor of Amos and Andy, the only radio show with higher ratings? But if Molly was a trope, she was also a corrective to an earlier stereotype, that of the mournful, self-abnegating Yiddishy mama, the saintly shuttle survivor in the 1927 talkie, the jazz singer, the humble bubba of Sophie Tucker's signature song, My Yiddish Mum, the anxious mama bird in the 1938 poem, Oyen Veg Shit Abum, so terrified her child will freeze that she weighs him down with scarves and hats until he can't lift his wings. Like this sorority of martyrs, Molly sacrificed, scrimped, and saved. But she was also full of joy, appetite, and opinion. She was more of a balabost, the Yiddish term for a powerhouse, a do-everything. She took up space instead of shrinking. So did Berg, and her left-leaning politics were part of that force. In the mid-30s, she renegotiated her contracts to gain greater creative control. Increasingly, she filled the show's dialogue with pro-worker, pro-New Deal themes. At a time when the demagogue Father Coughlin was flooding the radio with anti-Semitic hate speech, Berg offered counter-programming. In 1933, Berg ran what amounted to a very special episode, a full Seder, sung by a real cantor, which Pepsodent, her sponsor, agreed to air without ads. The PR move paid off. One telegram read, "Just as Pepsodent acts as a disinfectant, so does your broadcasting to dispel hatred and brings humanity closer together." 6 years later, Berg aired an even more pointed Seder episode in which a thug threw a rock through the Goldbergs' window, a reference to Kristallnacht, which had occurred a few months earlier. At the Seder, Molly compared liberatory ideas to the wind, an invisible force that blows everywhere and can't be contained, even in the face of fascism. Jewish listeners wrote her letters full of pride. Some kept the radio on during their own Seders. One joked darkly that she hoped the Goldbergs wouldn't encourage her neighborhood's Hitlerites. But non-Jewish fans wrote to Berg, too, with a complex parasocial intimacy, often confiding their feelings about her race. A Mrs. W.D. Arena wrote that, having been thrown in with them during travels in Colorado, she had learned to esteem them very highly. A woman whose daughter worked at a hospital assured Berg that poor Jewish patients
were the most appreciative demographic. An especially prolific Episcopalian supervan named C.M. Falconer weighed in on the show's plots like a modern recapper and spun out several hair-raising theories about the roots of Jewish men's business savvy. Frank R. Jennings from Chicago sweetly mimicked Molly's accent in a postscript. "Please excuse it, the typewriter. It ain't so well today yet, and don't ask it me why. I don't know why." For both sets of fans, it mattered that the show was made by Jews. "I believe you're really truly Jewish," one viewer enthused. Another described a debate over Berg's ethnicity with her husband, who thought she might be faking it. Still, the question of authenticity was a sensitive one. In 1933, after Berg dropped a Gentile actress who had been temporarily filling in for the girl who played Rosalie, the actress's mother complained to Pepsodent, leading the right-wing gossip columnist Walter Winchell to denounce Berg. "Hitler victims using Hitler methods? Shame." The scandal stung, as bad publicity always did. In radio, advertisers had the final say. But Berg had a weapon of her own. Despite strong ratings, the Goldbergs faced cancellation several times. Her bosses, including and often especially the Jewish ones, had never been fully at ease with the show's ethnic bluntness or its politics. Each time, Berg stayed on top with the help of her fans. Once early in the serial's run, after she skipped a few episodes because she got sick, thousands of worried letters poured in. As the media historian Carol Stable wrote in her 2008 lecture, "Red Networks, Women Writers, and the Broadcast Blacklist," only its popularity among listeners, which Berg herself repeatedly leveraged in support of the program, kept it on the air. The Goldbergs was canceled in 1945, supposedly because of low ratings, although Berg's family suspected that politics were a factor. A memo had gone around CBS, which listed Berg, who had stumped for FDR, as one of the president's boosters. For a while, Berg hovered in showbiz limbo, developing other projects, including a Negro show and an adaptation of the comic strip Penny about a WASP teenager. She'd already tried out House of Glass, in which she played a very different character, the hotel manager Bessie Glass, a crisp, modern exponent of efficiency, running a family business in the Catskills. But by then it was hard for her fans to accept her as anyone but Molly. In 1948, Berg staged Me and Molly, a Broadway play, and then approached the newly established television networks with a reboot of The Goldbergs, reinvented as a sitcom. Televisions were still pricey gadgets, and the audience was small and urbane. Nearly everything on the air was adapted from radio, theater, and vaudeville. With such attractive IP, Berg was confident that she'd get the go-ahead, but to her shock, she found no takers, even at CBS. With Molly-ish moxie, she pushed back, insisting on a meeting with her old CBS boss, William S. Paley. He relented, and Berg was proved right almost immediately. When the Goldbergs debuted on TV on January 10, 1949, it became a smash hit, with General Foods signing on shortly after. Berg radiated charisma on screen, opening each episode perched in Molly's tenement window, confiding directly to the home viewer about Sanka's benefits. The sleep is left in. Live television was even more breakneck than making radio. It was like mounting a brand new Broadway play each week. But the long hours paid off as Berg helped forge the key elements of TV comedy, down to neighbors bursting through doorways. There was a kinetic spark between Berg and Loeb, evoking the warmth of a long marriage, at once skeptical and tender. Eli Minst, a Yiddish theater star, played Uncle David with a high, wheedling voice, his hands a blur of gesticulation, and the Goldberg children were portrayed by Gentile actors, including the endearing Arlene Fuzzy McQuaid as the preteen Rosalie, a studious girl with a sleek bob.
In the series' signature shot, neighbors gossip from their windows across the air shaft, their voices overlapping. These sequences highlighted Molly's gift for speaking, as she often said, from our family to your family. Only a handful of these early episodes still exist, preserved on Kinescope, created by filming a TV screen. In one, which aired in September 1949, the Goldbergs get a new, neglectful landlord. As Molly and Jake argue about the best way to confront the problem, Jake, in high dudgeon, waving his finger like a baton, makes the case for a rent strike, tearing up his rent check and calling for a building-wide protest. As he fulminates, he throws in his own Mollypropism. Ignorance is 9/10 of the law. Molly, the house moderate, lobbies to treat the landlord like a person giving him a birthday cake. It's played as wacky farce, with Uncle David's voice interrupting Molly's sweet talk with jibes about broken elevators, but it's unmissably political. And though Molly's humanism usually saves the day, this time Jake has a point, aiming for a compromise. Molly accidentally negotiates the rent up by $2. As with much TV from this period, there's a lovable amateurism to the entire endeavor. In one comic sequence, a house painter slaps a series of new colors on the wall, a joke that doesn't land, probably because color TV was still 5 years off. Still, the episode captures the show's rich tonal blend, its combination of screwball comedy and sincere concern with the daily troubles of working people, the small dramas that add up to a life. The show's focus on workers' rights extended behind the scenes. Berg hired left-wing firebrands like Burl Ives and Garson Cannon as guest stars, and she crossed the color line on both radio and TV, hiring the black actress and civil rights activist Freedie Washington. In 1950, the Goldbergs also helped lead a technician strike, forcing CBS to substitute other programming. Berg herself was a millionaire with a home on Park Avenue and an estate in Bedford Hills. But her project was a magnet for a different crowd, the Bohemian set, who frequented Cafe Society, an integrated nightclub in Greenwich Village. In the late 40s, when television was itself an unpainted wall, it still felt possible for these idealists to define the medium, to tell the types of stories that got censored in Hollywood. That artistic circle included Loeb, an established actor and director who had played Jake on Broadway, a First World War veteran who'd co-written a Marx Brothers movie. Loeb was a pro-union activist devoted to improving the lives of theater workers. He was a natural target during the second Red Scare, McCarthyism, which began in the late 40s, spearheaded by a group of ex-FBI agents who operated under the name American Business Consultants. In 1947, these former G-men started publishing a newsletter called Counterattack, a sort of anti-communist burn book focused on the film industry. In theory, their targets were Communist Party members. But in practice, the net extended to anyone who supported black civil rights or unionization, anyone suspected of being gay or of spreading subversive ideas. When Congress called these targets to testify in front of the House Un-American Activities Committee, HUAC, a group of defiant creators, the Hollywood Ten, refused to name names. They got blacklisted and were jailed for contempt of Congress. Hundreds of artists fled to Europe or went into hiding, working under pseudonyms. Television, still a small industry, wasn't yet a significant target. In fact, in 1949, when American Business Consultants leaned on General Foods and CBS executives, threatening to feature Loeb's name if they didn't agree to subscribe to Counterattack, they simply said no. A year later, everything changed. At the time, the Goldbergs was flying high. Berg had been nominated for Best Actress, and the cast filmed a spin-off movie, Molly, in Los Angeles during their summer break. Then the axe fell. In June, Counterattack had released the book Red Channels, The Report of Communist Influence in Radio and Television,
adorned with the image of a red hand clutching a black microphone. It was an amateurish compilation of innuendos presented as fact, the libs of TikTok of its time. Between its covers was a list of 151 people in the entertainment industry, many of them on CBS. Loeb was on the list. The document had no legal force, but that didn't matter. Suddenly, anyone in Red Channels was in danger, along with anyone associated with those people. In September, General Foods gave Berg 2 days to fire Philip Loeb. He rejected the idea of a buyout. He wanted to fight, he told her, and she supported him, hugging him and telling him, "I will stick by you." For a year and a half, Berg held to that promise, stalling, negotiating with her network bosses and her sponsors, hoping the crisis would blow over. Just as she had in the past, Berg used her loyal audience as a tool, threatening to launch a national boycott of General Foods. The threat worked, but the reprieve was temporary. As the pressure built, Berg got desperate. At one point, she approached Cardinal Francis Spellman, who was New York's most infamous power broker. A prominent anti-communist, Spellman moonlighted as a fixer during the Blacklist era, and he'd purportedly helped to rescue Lena Horne and Harry Belafonte as a favor to the TV host Ed Sullivan, who was Catholic. Berg, however, got nowhere. Spellman simply strung her along. CBS had dropped the Goldbergs by then, replacing it with I Love Lucy, which had been scheduled to run as a companion to Berg's show. Berg jumped over to NBC, but no sponsor would sign up with Loeb and the cast. Finally, in January 1952, she gave in. Loeb got a generous deal, 90% of his salary for the run of the show, money he desperately needed as the sole support of a schizophrenic son who lived in a mental institution. He released a statement that let Berg off the hook. In response, she released a supportive statement saying that she had never believed he was a communist. Still, it was a painful split. Loeb, unable to work, living with the family of his friend and fellow Blacklist victim Zero Mostel, sank into despondency. In 1955, he checked into the Taft Hotel and took an overdose of pills, killing himself. In When Women Invented Television, Armstrong describes her own visit to the Syracuse archive, where she found one slim folder dedicated to Loeb. She struggles to imagine a better ending to the story, another way out. Could Berg have launched that boycott instead of merely threatening to do so? What if she had joined forces with other targets like Hazel Scott, a star at Cafe Society, who, like many black artists, had her name printed in red channels and had her own tragic downfall? Would the McCarthy era have been cut short? Or would the Goldbergs have simply been canceled faster, particularly after CBS, one of the most liberal network, started requiring its staff to sign loyalty oaths? Loeb's blacklisting, Armstrong writes, became one of the first and most ominous signs of the conformity that television would demand. By the time the Goldbergs aired its last episode in 1956, Berg had absorbed the lessons of her age. In the show's final year, she expressed this real politics simply in an interview in Commentary. "You see, darling, I don't bring up anything that will bother people. That's very important. Unions, politics, fundraising, Zionism, socialism, intergroup relations, I don't stress them. And after all, aren't all such things secondary to daily family living?" The Goldbergs were Jewish, but they weren't defensive about it, she explained, nor were they especially aware of their ethnicity. Moreover, the actors who played Rosalie and Sammy were just average-looking young people, not Jewish. Although the show had once been called The Rise of the Goldbergs, Jake would never make it big the way his creator had. "I keep things average," Berg noted. "I don't want to lose friends." At this point, The Goldbergs was airing in syndications watered down by network notes. The family had moved to a Connecticut suburb, tellingly called Haverhill,
where Molly looked like an ethnic outsider with no air shaft to yell into. Jake had been recast with new actors, first Harold J. Stone, then Robert H. Harris, who exuded a cooler, more distant air, closer to the dad on Father Knows Best. In 1952, the newspaper columnist John Crosby, his era's shrewdest observer of radio and television, had written a biting dispatch describing the rebooted series as mighty subdued, its earning power diminished, its chief male actor missing, its format extensively rearranged. Crosby had sympathy for Berg's vexing situation, but more for Loeb, whom he portrayed as tragically isolated, having been dropped by an industry so wary of controversy that it didn't even have the guts to fire him. Sponsors didn't fight. They simply melted away until Loeb was out of the picture. In its final years, new themes had begun to leach into the Goldbergs, among them a Freudian tendency to blame mothers. "Our beautiful Rosalie a duckling? I gave her a complex," Molly moans in an episode in which her daughter wants a nose job. Terrified that her nag, nag, nag has risked causing her subconscious psyche to get a trauma, Molly showers Rosalie with praise, then schemes with a plastic surgeon to get her daughter to change her mind. It's a playful, twisty plot, but one overflowing with contradictions, not least the fact that Rosalie is played by McQuaid, whose nose is a button. When Molly asks again and again, "So what's wrong with Rosalie's nose?" no one says it looks too Jewish. In Haverhill, some things couldn't be said. Berg never stopped working, always seeking fresh outlets for her talents. In 1959, she played a Russian mother whose son is dinged by anti-Semitic quotas in The World of Shalom Aleichem, a joyful independent television production directed by and cast with blacklisted artists including Mostel. The same year, she broke through on Broadway, winning a Tony for A Majority of One, where she played a Jewish widow who has a romance with a Japanese man. In 1961, Berg got her last shot at television in a show called Mrs. G. Goes to College, Watery Gruel, in which Berg played Sarah Green, a sort of magical Jewess among clean-cut co-eds. That year, she published her memoir, Molly and Me, co-written with her son, Cherney, her frequent collaborator. In the book, she celebrates her standoff with Paley but makes no mention of the blacklist. There is only one sentence about Loeb, who is described simply as a veteran of Broadway and the movies. By this point, the space for a Molly Goldberg had narrowed like a dress cut too small. The television industry was sexist and ageist. Once the Goldbergs was gone, it was also resistant to anything that executives deemed too Jewish. As David Zurawick points out in the book, The Jews of Primetime, there wasn't another explicitly Jewish main character on primetime network television until 1972. Berg's most beloved creation struck assimilated Jewish sophisticates as a corny throwback. The architect Frank Goldberg changed his name to Gary because his wife hated the association. Meanwhile, the Yiddishy mama had made a comeback in a sinister new form. In the work of Jewish artists such as Woody Allen and Philip Roth, she was reduced to a punchline and, worse, demoted to a walk-on. By the 1960s, Jewish women were rarely portrayed as protagonists, and when they did show up, it was often as cruel stereotypes: the spoiled princess, the homely Muscovite, the castrating mother. In 1965, America's biggest nonfiction bestseller was a satirical self-help book by Dan Greenberg, How to Be a Jewish Mother, full of hacky gags. The last time Berg's fans heard her voice, she was speaking Greenberg's lines on the record album of the book. A Broadway adaptation of the book was in the works after Berg's death from heart failure in 1966. The Yiddish theater legend Molly Picon took the role. I was searching for that album on Spotify when I stumbled across an interview that Berg had done shortly before she died,
seemingly the only record of an interaction between the producer and her clearest historical peer, Lucille Ball. There had been a few other pioneering female showrunners, such as Peg Lynch, whose witty sitcom Ethel and Albert debuted on TV not long after the Goldbergs. But solidarity didn't come easily in a culture that trained women to see one another as competition. Lynch, a stylish, younger go-getter from Minnesota, disliked Berg, who she felt had snubbed her at WGA meetings, possibly because Lynch had stolen Berg's TV director, Walter Hart, to oversee her show, or maybe because Lynch, who owned the rights to her show, saw no use for a union. So I was excited to hear what Berg had to say to Ball, the genius comedienne who had triumphed in her wake. At the time of the interview, Ball was starring in her second sitcom, The Lucy Show, and during breaks in production, recording breezy, brief episodes of a radio show called Let's Talk to Lucy, in which she interviewed stars like Mitzi Gaynor. A few minutes in, Ball called her guest Molly, then caught her mistake, but Berg reassured her that everyone did that. "I scarcely know where one begins and the other ends," she said. "It's very gratifying to know that a character that you created 32 years ago still is alive, you see. That makes me very happy. She is a dear person, Molly." After some chat about Berg's teen years at Fleischmann's, Lucy turned the talk rather abruptly to domestic life. "What does your home life consist of these days, Gertrude?" Berg described her love of travel, her trips to Los Angeles. She had a play in the works, a musical too, a full slate, it felt like. But somehow the dialogue kept veering compulsively back to their roles as wives and mothers. "There should be more discipline," Berg said to Ball. "Do you think that the husband should be absolute boss of the household?" Ball asked encouragingly. Berg answered in the affirmative. "I think that makes a tremendous difference." They were two of the wealthiest, most ingenious businesswomen in America. Berg had invented the family sitcom almost single-handedly on the cusp of the Great Depression, then translated it for the small screen. Ball had turned the genre into a juggernaut, helped shift the format's production to Los Angeles, and innovated the rerun and the three-camera method. Each had played an iconic housewife, although Molly stood in fascinating contrast with Lucy Ricardo. The former was a fixer, the latter a firecracker, prone to fits of mischievous rage, then spanked into submission by her bandleader husband. Both women had survived the McCarthy era. In 1953, Ball had met with HUAC about her 1936 voter registration as a communist, claiming she had done so to appease her socialist grandfather. Her husband and co-star Desi Arnaz allegedly told their studio audience, "The only thing red about Lucy is her hair, and even that's not legitimate." None of those subjects made it into the conversation. Instead, Ball asked if Berg thought, as Ball herself did, that a great many men have relinquished, not even reluctantly, but just sort of, let go of the reins. "Well, because the women have taken over," Berg said. "Women are out there, career women, are out in the world. I think that has a great deal to do with it. Women are embarrassed when they say, 'I'm just a Hausfrau.'" "They shouldn't be," Ball said. "Certainly they shouldn't be," Berg said. "What is greater than the career of raising a family?" Listening to the exchange made me feel uneasy, the way I often do lately. It felt like a performance, although it was hard to say for whom it was intended. Housewives who might resent their success? Men who controlled their industry? Each other? There's history, and then there's what's missing from history. What got cut in the edit? Suppressed from the conversation? Berg's story faded for many reasons, including the fact that most episodes of her show didn't air in reruns. Perhaps she simply died too young to be reclaimed by the next generation of women and celebrated as a role model. But there was also the fact that despite her remarkable accomplishments, Berg's life couldn't be easily packaged as a feel-good story, nostalgia for a more innocent time, the way 50 sitcoms were decades later, treated as documentaries, their narrow portraits of the American family,
repurposed by conservatives as if they were a real shared childhood memory. In her memoir, Berg had trimmed the worst bits out, and as the decades passed, so did the people around her. And who could blame them? At the height of the blacklist, network executives had been cowardly. Sponsors had folded without hesitation. It happens all the time these days, everywhere you look. At universities, newspapers, law firms. Hard times don't make easy history. But liberatory ideas, like the wind, blow everywhere. And our final article today is titled, Ina Garten on Calvin Tompkins's Good Cooking. By 1974, when Calvin Tompkins wrote his definitive profile of Julia Child, she had published both volumes of the wildly successful Mastering the Art of French Cooking and was 12 years into her television show, The French Chef, on public television in Boston. Tompkins captures what made Julia so popular, both the force of her personality and her ability to make people believe that a proper beef bourguignon could change their lives. Julia made it look easy, but as Tompkins shows us behind the scenes, no one worked harder. His descriptions of her cooking demonstrations across the country convey how exhausting they must have been and how critical they were to her success. Julia believed deeply in the joy that comes from cooking a French dish and genuinely wanted viewers to share her enthusiasm. The origin story has, of course, become famous. Julia discovered French cuisine in 1948 when her husband, Paul, a State Department officer, was assigned to the American Embassy in Paris. It was just after the Second World War, a time of prosperity and innovation in the U.S. Working women had been the backbone of the economy during the fighting, and they now considered cooking at home a chore that they'd prefer to replace with frozen TV dinners, baking mixes, and Chef Boyardee. Even in the 1960s, when Julia began publishing cookbooks, no one, and I mean no one, was looking for a recipe that required hunting for ingredients in three grocery stores and a cheese shop, or worse, one that called for ingredients that were actually recipes in themselves, such as 2 cups homemade fish stock and 1 tablespoon demi-glace. The recipes in Mastering the Art of French Cooking were long and complicated. Alfred A. Knopf, Julia's publisher, famously said that he'd eat his hat if anyone bought a book with that title. But by the time of her New Yorker profile, Knopf had sold 1.25 million copies of the first volume alone, and Julia had single-handedly and permanently changed the form. In 1962, after the Childs moved to Boston, Julia had casually invented the TV cooking show. As Tompkins notes, she brought a copper bowl, some eggs, and a whisk to the local public television station, where she was scheduled as a guest for a standard sit-down interview. Instead, she made an omelet on the air, and the segment proved so popular that the channel offered her a regular show. Having changed the cookbook world, she would now break ground by teaching people how to cook on TV. These are details many of us know, but Tompkins vividly captures the sense of authenticity that set Julia apart. In the 60s, TV was mostly news programs hosted by male anchors, such as Walter Cronkite, scripted entertainment like The Dick Van Dyke Show, talk and variety series, and cartoons. Rarely did anyone bring to television Julia's big, warm personality and joie de vivre, which blazed through our little black-and-white screens before later transitioning, of course, to color. She wasn't there to sell you anything or to become famous. In fact, Tompkins reports, Julia gave the earnings from her cooking demonstrations to WGBH, the station that had launched her TV career. She was on the road because she was so joyful about cooking and so connected to her viewers that she wanted them to feel the same satisfaction she experienced making a souffle or a spun sugar cage. She was like an irrepressible child, and her unscripted enthusiasm and delight were contagious. We talk about authenticity so much today that it has become a cliché,
but the term truly applied to Julia, and the quality endeared her to millions. People have often speculated about whether she radiated ease on television because she was slightly drunk when she was filming. Not true. But as Tompkins wrote, it may be that real spontaneity has become so rare that it requires an explanation. If someone forgot to leave the butter out overnight for a cake, Julia, instead of getting flummoxed, would say, "Well, here's what you do when that happens." She paved the way for those who followed her, including me. Beyond explaining the basics of cooking in her extraordinary books, she invented a career in food that virtually didn't exist before she came along, making it possible 65 years later for me to have the privilege of teaching people how to be joyful about the kitchen. For that, I will be forever grateful. Well, that's all the time we have for today. This has been Dale with The New Yorker.

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1: 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It is specifically designed for and directed to people with visual, physical, learning, language, or other disabilities and conditions that prevent them from reading printed materials.
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3: Welcome. 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Today, I'll be reading from Kiplinger, copyright 2026 Kiplinger. This is from the May 2026 issue. And I'll start with from the fundamental section of the issue, Great Gifts for Graduates. Help a new grad get off on the right financial foot with these ideas. Family Finances by Ella Vincent. Graduation season is right around the corner. While most students fresh out of high school or college welcome a cash gift, you can go a step further by offering it in a way that helps them form good habits and sets them up for a bright financial future. Consider these options. Give them a savings boost. One of the best gifts you can give a young graduate is a jump start on their savings. You could, for example, seed their emergency fund, giving them money to put in their savings account. Or you could supplement their retirement savings. If the grad is earning income, they can fund a Roth IRA. Contributions to a Roth are made with after-tax money, but withdrawals of these contributions are taxed and penalty-free anytime. Once the owner reaches age 59 and a half and has had the account for at least 5 years, withdrawals of investment earnings are free of taxes and penalties, too. Offer to make a matching contribution for every dollar that the grad puts into the Roth, suggests Carrie Carbonero, a certified financial planner and managing wealth advisor at Ashton Thomas Private Wealth in Scottsdale, Arizona. The total contribution, including your gift, that those younger than 50 can make to a Roth IRA for 2026 is $7,500, or an amount equal to their earnings for the year, whichever is less. Another option, purchase a Series 1 savings bond from the U.S. Treasury website at treasurydirect.gov as a gift. A one bond's interest rate consists of a fixed rate that never changes and an inflation-based rate that adjusts every 6 months. The composite rate for bonds issued from November 2025 through April 2026 is 4.03%. On May 1st, the Treasury announces a new rate for bonds issued in the following 6 months. A one bond isn't redeemable until the owner has had it for at least a year. But it can be an excellent long-term savings tool, reaching full maturity after 30 years. Whittle their debt. Student loan debt can be a heavy burden. The median debt among individual borrowers was in the range of $20,000 to $25,000 in 2024, according to the Federal Reserve. You might offer to cover, say, a few months of the grad's loan payment, or a portion of the payment for a longer period. If the graduate has credit card debt, assisting with those payments could be even more impactful. Average interest rates were recently about 22%, according to the Federal Reserve. And young adults in their 20s have an average of $3,493 in credit card debt, according to the credit reporting company Experian. Pay for a financial planning session. A graduate who has little in savings and investments may not come to mind as a prime candidate to sit down with a financial planner. But a visit with a professional can help a young adult set a strong foundation. They might, for example, benefit from a planner's guidance in crafting a budget and saving strategy, paying down debt, and reviewing insurance options. Carbonaro suggests scheduling a one-time 90-minute session with a CFP. Hourly rates typically run from $200 to $400, according to financial website NerdWallet. 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That is, they are paid only by their clients and do not accept commissions for selling financial products, and they don't require clients to meet certain asset minimums. Our next article in Fundamentals, run a home insurance checkup. If you don't have sufficient coverage, your out-of-pocket costs in a claim could be through the roof. Basics by Ella Vincent. As summer approaches, so do the storms. Tornado activity often peaks in the spring and early summer, and the Atlantic hurricane season starts in June. In 2024, there were 27 weather or climate-related disasters that each had losses of $1 billion or more, according to the most recent data from the National Oceanic and Atmospheric Administration. In case severe weather or another catastrophe hits, now is a good time to make sure your home insurance coverage is up to snuff. It's also a good idea to make a regular practice of reviewing your policy before it renews each year, says Susan Meyer, insurance analyst at The Zebra, a site for comparing insurance quotes. ABCs of coverage. First, assess some key coverages. Your dwelling coverage, otherwise known as Coverage A, pays to rebuild your home's physical structure, including framing, roofs, floors and chimneys, if it's damaged by fire, a storm, snow, or other covered perils. You may need to adjust your policy's dwelling coverage if you've renovated your home by, say, adding a bathroom or remodeling your kitchen. Rising prices for construction materials in recent years may push up the cost of rebuilding, too. 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For example, your policy might impose a $2,000 limit for jewelry. You can purchase a rider that covers a specific item based on its appraised value. Likewise, if an item depreciates in value or you no longer own it, you can lower the limit or remove the coverage. If you rent, you should get renter's insurance to protect your personal property. You don't need to buy insurance for your home structure because your landlord is responsible for it. Protection against natural disasters. Depending on where you live, you may need to get separate coverage that addresses certain events. For one, standard homeowners insurance includes coverage for wind-driven rain that comes in through your roof, but it doesn't protect your home if floodwaters enter it from the ground. For that, you'll need to buy a separate flood insurance policy. Flood insurance is essential for those who live in high-risk flood zones. In fact, if you live in one of these areas and have a government-backed mortgage, your lender requires you to buy flood insurance. And given the rise in extreme rain events throughout the country, even those who live in regions not typically thought of as flood-prone may want to consider purchasing flood insurance. You can buy it through the Federal Emergency Management Agency's National Flood Insurance Program at floodsmart.gov. The average annual cost of an NFIP policy is $888 per year, according to an analysis of policyholder data from online insurance marketplace Policy Genius. Renters who want to protect their belongings in case of flood damage also need to buy a separate policy. Standard homeowners' policies also exclude coverage for damage from earthquakes. In states at higher risk of earthquakes, such as California, buying an earthquake policy may be worthwhile. In California, the typical earthquake policy runs more than $1,300 yearly, according to LendingTree. If you live in a coastal area that's susceptible to hurricanes, your policy may impose a separate deductible, the amount of money you must pay in a claim before coverage kicks in, for windstorms. A hurricane deductible is typically a percentage of your dwelling coverage, often ranging from 1 to 5%. For example, if your dwelling limit is $200,000 and you have a hurricane deductible of 2%, you would pay $4,000 in a claim for hurricane damage. Some policies may apply the deductible only to named hurricanes. With other policies, the deductible may apply to all windstorms. Keeping the costs in check. Homeowners insurance premiums have climbed steeply. A 2025 report from the Consumer Federation of America found that U.S. homeowners saw their premiums rise by an average of 24% over the past 3 years. So it's important as ever to make moves that help reduce your premiums. One option is to raise your deductible. Increasing the deductible from $500 to $1,000 may lower your premium by 10% to 25%, depending on your location, insurer, and home value, according to the Insurance Information Institute. To ensure that you can pay a higher deductible out of pocket, stash away enough in your emergency savings to cover it. Bundling your homeowners and auto insurance with one provider can also save money on your insurance premiums. By adding certain protective home upgrades, such as motion sensor lights or storm shutters, you may qualify for discounts, says Pete Porotrowski, Chief Claims Officer at Hippo Insurance. You may be able to get a lower rate by switching insurers. You can collect quotes from multiple insurance companies using sites such as Policy Genius or The Zebra. 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If you live in a state that allows insurance companies to use credit-based insurance scores when making decisions about how much to charge, California, Hawaii, Maryland, Massachusetts, Michigan, Oregon, and Utah prohibit this practice, you can potentially lower your premium by practicing good credit habits, such as paying your bills on time and regularly checking your credit reports for errors or fraudulent accounts. Our next article in the rewards section of our issue, Family Vacations for Every Generation. Use our guide to plan a trip the whole group, from toddlers to grandparents, will love. By Emma Patch. The flames of a crackling fire pit cast a

0: This service is intended solely for individuals who cannot read conventional print due to a disability. Ineligible listeners risk infringing on copyright laws, and KPBS Radio Reading Service is not responsible for any violations that may occur. Our service may not be redistributed without our written consent. If you agree to these conditions, please continue listening.
1: Next to your spouse, who is gazing up at the clear night sky. The moon is full, the stars are bright, and everything is just right. You're on the perfect trip. Meaningful shared experiences with adult children and their families are valuable to many grandparents. In fact, 49% of baby boomers and 40% of those older than 80 would rather spend money on a family trip of a lifetime than leave an inheritance to their children, according to a 2025 data from Booking.com. And when it comes to funding these trips, about 80% of boomers are happy to pay for their kids and grandkids in order to travel together. The opportunity to spend time together in this busy phase of life for our adult children and their families is well worth the money, says Raman Hashemi, a Kiplinger reader in Sarasota, Florida, whose vacations have included a visit to Puerto Rico as well as a cruise to celebrate a family member's milestone birthday. Parents in the thick of their child-rearing years are also eager to go on trips that bring together generations. Nearly 60% of parents want to start new family traditions centered around vacations with grandparents. And about 75% of parents are excited by the idea of multi-generational vacations, according to a 2024 study of North American families by Beaches Resorts. While multi-generational trips present the potential for family members of all ages to spend quality time together, they come with some special considerations. For example, to accommodate young children, older adults, or those with disabilities, activities and lodging may need to be stroller and wheelchair accessible, or you may need to limit activities to meet the energy levels of everyone in the group. Lodging may need to have certain amenities, such as an accessible entrance, a kitchen, a bathtub, an elevator, or beds of a certain size and height. Air conditioning may be non-negotiable in hot destinations. Easy access to medical care and pharmacies may be crucial when traveling with infants, young children, and some adults. Additionally, the bigger your group, the more preferences and needs you'll have to bear in mind. The core challenge of multi-generational family travel is managing opinions, because everybody has one, says Kirsten Maxwell, founder of Kids Are a Trip, a travel website inspiring families to explore the world. We've gathered advice on how to plan a trip that suits the tastes and needs of each traveler and fosters more bonding and joy than tension and exhaustion. Strategies for success. Communication is key as you organize your vacation. To get started, gather the family you'd like to travel with for a joint video call, allowing everyone the chance to offer their ideas and suggestions. You have to get everybody on the same page, Maxwell says. That initial conversation should include establishing who pays for what, and if costs will be shared, how much everyone's willing to pay. This call is also prime time to discuss ideal travel dates, collecting preferences for the start date and how long the trip will last, as well as to create a short list of destinations that interest the group. Gather expectations for lodging as well as the amenities family members may need, and discuss preferences for activities. Is the group seeking a slew of options for active adventures and sports, a focus on relaxing and unwinding together, or something in between? And before hanging up, consider assigning responsibilities and setting deadlines to establish a clear path forward, Maxwell says. You might decide to settle on a destination by a certain date and lodging by another date not long afterward, for example. As you're choosing activities and excursions, having honest conversations about each traveler's abilities will go a long way, says Jennifer Farr Davis, adventurer, speaker,

and author of Families on Foot. Families should discuss what the maximum output for the least fit or able member of the family looks like, she says. On a hiking trip, for example, if one person can manage no more than 2 miles a day, the entire schedule should reflect that. For a cruise, the itinerary matters as much as the ship's amenities. At some European ports, for instance, cobblestone streets can be challenging for travelers using walkers or wheelchairs, even if the ship itself is fully accessible, says Colleen McDaniel, editor-in-chief of cruise review site Cruise Critic. To avoid overtiring the group, a good rule of thumb is to limit planned activities to one per day. You might arrange an optional event, such as a boat ride or a cooking class, or try scheduling a daily choose-your-own-adventure time. At a national park, some family members can rest while others hike. Later, everyone regroups for an evening ranger program, suggests Farr Davis. When you book tours, opting for private excursions might be most comfortable if, say, you want to make sure that the young children in your group don't disrupt others, or that the length of the tour is appropriate for everyone. Splitting the costs. If you intend to pay for most of or all of each family member's expenses, be clear about which ones you plan to cover and which, if any, you won't. For example, if you want to pay for lodging, activities, and meals, but let your adult children and their families cover their own transportation, communicate this early. If family members will share the costs, discuss not only how you'd like to divide them up, but also how you will keep track of those expenses. You can use an app such as Splitwise, which helps groups record and split shared costs, or document expenses in a shared spreadsheet. Peer-to-peer payment apps, such as Zelle or Venmo, are useful for sending money to one another. With other types of trips, divvying up the costs is simple. While smaller families usually book cruise cabins individually, larger groups, typically using 8 or more cabins, can connect with the cruise line's group services department for discounts and coordination, says McDaniel. Road Scholar, a nonprofit organization that provides educational travel and learning adventures, offers 3-generation trips for grandparents, their children, and their grandchildren, in which each traveler can enroll and pay individually, says Kelsey Needler Perry, Director of Public Relations for Road Scholar. Trips that stand out. Although many types of vacations can be a good fit for multiple generations, some are especially well-suited to groups of varying ages, abilities, and budgets. The easiest options are going to be cruises and all-inclusive resorts, says Maxwell. These vacations allow you to pay a fixed price up front for your accommodations and most meals, and they usually provide a broad range of amenities and activities. If an outdoor adventure is more to your family's liking, consider visiting national parks, which are affordable and family-friendly, too. Below, you'll find ideas for journeys in all of those categories. Embark on a cruise. Besides ease of budgeting and planning, cruises can also be attractive to families for their flexibility with lodging. There are a lot of cabin types, says McDaniel. Grandparents might invest in a suite, and parents might choose something more cost-effective. Kids' clubs, onboard childcare, and activity areas are standard on major cruise lines. Luxury cruise lines are less likely to host kids' clubs, but they can offer a more refined, inclusive experience. The staff-to-passenger ratio is often higher, providing passengers closer attention and better service, and spacious suites allow families to relax together without feeling cramped. Sometimes luxury lines offer seasonal programs with kid-friendly itineraries and personal babysitting services, rather than a crowded playroom. These typically take place in the summer for families with school-aged children.
Disney Fantasy. 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The itinerary for a 5-night Bohemian cruise aboard the Disney Fantasy features stops at Nassau and both of Disney's private island destinations, Castaway Cay and the new Lookout Cay at Lighthouse Point. The Pixar Day at Sea includes character encounters, deck parties, and a Toy Story-themed Hey Howdy breakfast. 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The ranch also offers culinary experiences such as cheese and pasta making classes. Skiing and snowmobiling are available during winter months. Families can stay in expansive cabin residences that accommodate large groups, with summer rates typically starting at about $1,500 to $2,100 per adult, and $750 to $1,000 per child per night. 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
All stays include gourmet meals, premium spirits, and 2 guided activities daily. Go on a national park adventure. Visiting a U.S. national park requires some strategic planning, but you don't have to be an elite athlete to see the best sights at major parks. Many popular parks have easily accessible scenic overlooks, often reachable even by car, with stunning views, and some parks provide flat wooden boardwalks that are great for both strollers and wheelchairs. Adults 62 and older qualify to buy the Senior Annual Pass, which provides access to all national parks for $20 per year, or the Senior Lifetime Pass, which requires a one-time fee of $80 and covers entrance fees for the rest of their lives. Otherwise, the entrance fee for popular national parks is as much as $35 per private vehicle for 7 days of access. With an America the Beautiful Pass, you can enter all national parks for 1 year for $80. Those who are not U.S. residents must now pay a surcharge of $100 per person at 11 of the most popular parks, including Yellowstone, Grand Canyon, and Zion, unless they purchase the new non-resident annual pass for $250. For park lodging and camping, book as soon as reservation windows open and have a Plan B and Plan C ready, says Farr Davis. Most campground reservations open about 6 months in advance, though some high-demand parks release sites up to a year ahead. Bryce Canyon National Park, nps.gov/BRCA. During a visit to Bryce Canyon, you might start your day with an early morning hike before the crowds show up, followed by a group lunch and a scenic afternoon drive. Consider visiting overlooks that require only a short walk, such as Inspiration Point and Rainbow Point, or take this time for afternoon rest. In the evening, try out a ranger program, an educational activity led by park staff, or enjoy entertainment, such as the nearby Bryce Canyon Country Rodeo at Ruby's Inn. Campsites are typically about $30 per night for RVs or tents. Pricing for the lodge at Bryce Canyon, the only in-park lodging, varies depending on the season, with rates starting at about $300 per night for a room with 2 queen beds or 1 king bed, or $370 per night for guest suites with 1 king bed and a sleeper sofa. Yellowstone National Park, nps.gov/yell. Family-friendly hikes and scenic drives are plentiful at Yellowstone. Drive through Lamar Valley to spot bison and wolves in the springtime. Shorter walking paths include the Grand Prismatic Overlook Trail, which offers a panoramic view of Yellowstone's largest hot spring, and the Artist Paint Pots Trail, featuring colorful mud pots. Campsites typically cost between $20 and $45 per night for standard sites, while the nightly rate for Fishing Bridge RV Park, including full hookups for electricity, water, and sewer, is approximately $94. In-park lodge rooms generally range from $200 to $500 per night, although basic cabins start at about $135. And premium suites at Lake Yellowstone Hotel may reach more than $700. Book a vacation rental that meets your group's needs. For families who want to share a living space on their trip, renting a home on a site such as Airbnb.com or Vrbo.com can be convenient and cost-effective. Preparing food in the kitchen is often less costly than dining out, and it's a must for those who would rather not take their young children to restaurants for every meal. Large groups can search for properties with multiple bedrooms, allowing grandparents, adult children, their kids, and other family members to have their own sleeping spaces. If you need special accommodations for older adults or those with disabilities,
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On Airbnb, we found a home in Island Park, Idaho, 40 minutes from Yellowstone National Park, where up to 19 guests can sleep, and that includes a private pickleball court, hot tub, theater room, and outdoor fire pit. 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Our next article, Your Turn. Readers share their insights and advice. What's the best thing you've ever splurged on? I'd always coveted the Lexus hardtop convertible. While living in Sonoma, I bought one from a local used car shop. I hesitated because I know research shows that experiences create more happiness than things. But what I hadn't realized was that I was buying the experience of tooling around wine country with the top down. It was well worth it. Ben Rooks, Barcelona. As a longtime cyclist, I debated about getting an e-bike. I was afraid that I would be tempted to use the motor too much and lose the exercise and cardio benefits. However, I found that by shifting up and pedaling harder or turning the e-assist off, I could still get a good workout. I purchased mine for around $2,000 and have found it to be worth every penny. Robert Jackson from Reedsburg, Wisconsin. While our daughters were young, we bought a brand new 23-foot motorhome for $18,000. The adventures we enjoyed and the memories we created over more than a decade were absolutely priceless. In addition to using it for holiday travel and numerous family visits, in 1996 we traveled down the west coast of Florida and back up the east coast, relishing numerous stops along the way. Wayne Kerr, Stockbridge, Georgia. In 2013, we purchased a lakefront property with a cinder block seasonal home on it, constructed in 1950, and we enjoyed summers there. In 2017, we demolished the old home and built our retirement home, where we currently live year-round. It has become a destination for our children and grandchildren for a few weeks during the year. The property has appreciated significantly, so when we are no longer there, it will become a great vacation home, or, if sold, a significant inheritance for our children. M.M., Ludington, Michigan.
We took a seaplane from Key West to Fort Jefferson in Dry Tortugas National Park. During the flight, we could see turtles, dolphins, and other sea life. No small part of the adventure was landing and taking off in the water. Rick Scarda, Las Vegas. My wife grew up a huge fan of David Cassidy of the Partridge Family. When he had a concert with Peter Noon of Herman Hermits, we decided that we wanted to go and talk her three best friends into going with us. They wanted to get cheap seats while my wife wanted good seats. I collected $25 from each of her friends, and without telling them, I bought all four of them $250 VIP seats, front row and center. My wife got to meet David Cassidy and sat next to his wife during the concert. Jared Vandendries, Lake Hills, Texas. I've been a huge fan of the Olympics for as long as I can remember. When the 1996 Summer Games were held in Atlanta, my wife and I went. It was an incredible 10 days, the trip of a lifetime. Lee Oppenheimer, Grand Rapids, Michigan. I got Invisalign braces in my mid-60s to ward off gum surgery due to pressure created by misaligned teeth. My gums are healthy now, and I have a gorgeous smile that I can't stop showing. Elizabeth Pierce, Boynton Beach, Florida. We screened in our back porch. We have enjoyed many hours outside in the shade and unbothered by insects. John Wobenkenberg, Evansville, Indiana. My Troy-built snowblower. It has totally saved my back again this year. BBS, Manchester, New Jersey. Answer our next question. If you work with a financial advisor, how have they helped you? If not, how do you manage your money? Send an email to yourturn@futurenet.com with your response, which we may publish on this page in a future issue. Please include your name. Initials will be used on request, as well as your city and state. Responses may be edited for clarity and space. Our next article, make the most of your 2026 refund. With record amounts expected to be returned to taxpayers this year, having a plan for the money in advance is key. By Beth Braverman. You may get a pleasant surprise from Uncle Sam this spring, a bigger than usual tax refund. Experts are projecting that this year may set records for refunds, both in the number issued and in the average amount returned. That's because the One Big Beautiful Bill Act, which passed last summer, included several retroactive tax changes for the 2025 tax year, such as a higher standard deduction, a higher cap on property tax deductions, and an extra deduction for most taxpayers 65 and older. But the IRS never updated the withholding tables used to determine how much tax to take out of your paycheck and other income throughout the year. Unless someone went in knowing about these tax cuts and adjusted their own withholding, they overpaid taxes in 2025, says Erica York, vice president of the Tax Foundation, a nonpartisan research group. So, when people file their taxes in 2026, that's when they'll receive the benefit of those tax cuts. The Tax Foundation projects that the average refund this year will be $3,800, up from about $3,000 for the 2023 and 2024 tax years. York says middle and upper income taxpayers will reap the greatest benefit because lower income taxpayers typically have little or no tax liability, and most of the tax changes phase out for high earners. Among taxpayers in the 60th to 80th income percentile, the Tax Foundation estimates that 98% will owe less in taxes for 2025, $1,150 less on average, versus what they paid in 2024. Anticipating a tidy sum this year from Uncle Sam? Here's how to maximize the impact. Do some advanced planning.
Research shows that people tend to view a tax refund as a bonus or a windfall rather than as a return of their own income. That type of mental accounting often leads to spending more of the refund than you might otherwise, unless you plan ahead for how best to deploy it. When people have a mindset of how they're going to use the refund, whether that's earmarking it for savings or some kind of debt reduction, they're far less likely to impulse spend once the money hits their account, says Michelle Wolf, a certified financial planner and wealth advisor at HB Wealth in Atlanta. Pre-planning effectively removes the temptation. The more detailed your plan, the better. Studies show that those who commit in advance to saving a specific percentage of their refund and identify a purpose for the money are more likely to follow through. They also save a larger amount than those who do not make a plan. Reduce your financial stress. One of the best uses for a portion of the money, experts say, replenishing an emergency fund. If you had to dip into liquid savings to cover unexpected expenses or pay holiday bills in 2025, your refund gives you an opportunity to reset after a tough financial year. Everyone should have 3 to 6 months' worth of living expenses in a cash reserve, says CFP Gary Williams, president and CEO of Williams Asset Management in Columbia, Maryland. Two-income households may need a smaller emergency fund, while single-income families might aim for the six-month benchmark. Budget for upcoming expenses. If you know you have a big bill coming up, such as college tuition payments or major car repairs, your refund can serve as a buffer, protecting the rest of your budget. With those situations in mind, you definitely want to keep that refund somewhere liquid, says CFP and accountant Benjamin Dorsey, Vice President of Tax Services at Wealth Enhancement in Annapolis, Maryland. I'd look at high-yield savings accounts. Max out your HSA. If you have a high-deductible health insurance plan and contribute to a health savings account, consider adding part of your refund to it, Williams recommends. It comes down to the fact that an HSA has superior tax benefits over a traditional investment account, he says. HSAs, in fact, offer a triple tax advantage. Your contributions are tax-deductible, investments in the account grow tax-free, and withdrawals for qualified medical expenses are tax-free. Account holders 65 and older can tap the account for non-medical expenses without incurring the 20% penalty that younger HSA owners must pay, although you'll have to pay income tax on those withdrawals. Contribution limits for 2026: $4,400 for individuals or $8,750 for those who have family coverage. If you're 55 or older, you can add an extra $1,000. Split your direct deposit. If you haven't filed your taxes yet and intend to use your refund for multiple goals, the IRS makes it easy to divvy up the money. Using Form 8888, you can direct the agency to split your refund among up to 3 different accounts. Not having to deal with the logistics of moving funds to separate locations for saving, investing, and spending makes it more likely you'll follow through on your intentions, Dorsey says. Right-size your withholding. This year's withholding tables have been updated to reflect the 2025 changes in tax law. So, if you, like nearly two-thirds of taxpayers, typically get money back at tax time, your refund for the 2026 tax year should return to a more typical level. Generally, though, financial advisors say you're better off trying to align the amount withheld from your income with how much you'll actually owe in taxes. That way, you can maximize immediate cash flow for savings, debt reduction, or daily expenses. To update your withholding, use Form W-4 for employee wages, Form W-4V for Social Security benefits,
and Form W-4P for pension and annuity payments. It really becomes a question of people's preferences, says Tom O'Sabin, Director of Tax Content for the National Association of Tax Professionals. Some people love getting big refunds. Other people are happy with owing some tax at the end of the year. But the smaller that number is, the better. Our next article, slash your grocery bills with these hacks. A host of tools and strategies can help you save up to 50% on some food items without sacrificing good taste. By Carrie Ann Renzulli. 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With grocery prices up nearly one-third since 2020, food costs have become a major pain point for most Americans. Do you see prices coming down or moderating this year? Well, I see prices stabilizing, barring a weather pattern that affects crops or an illness amongst animals. Unfortunately, prices aren't likely to come down anytime soon. So it's important for shoppers to get into the habit of using savings tactics. You don't need to become an extreme couponer or do anything complicated to save. There are lots of little steps you can take that can be quite impactful over a year of shopping. What tools can shoppers use to learn about sales or increase their savings? 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They often have special coupons or promotions available and will alert you to sales. 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You may get a notification when your favorite cereal is on sale, for example. 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Another potentially useful app is Flash Food, which partners with retail and grocery stores to help them sell surplus items. 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I always shop with the credit card I own that offers the best points or cash back for groceries. 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
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Buying the ingredients and doing the work at home saves us so much money. 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I would also avoid non-food items, things such as beauty products, office supplies, vitamins, and supplements. In my experience, other retailers easily beat the pricing at the grocery store. Okay, that's all the time we have for today. This has been Brooke Heiler with Money Talk. I hope you've enjoyed today's reading from the audio reading service at the Allen County Public Library in Fort Wayne, Indiana.

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4: Hello, I'm Sarah Gregory, and today I'm talking with Dr. Ryan Wallace, a veterinary epidemiologist at CDC. We'll be discussing the use of oral rabies vaccination in stray dog populations. Welcome, Dr. Wallace.
5: Hi, thank you for the opportunity to talk today.
4: Okay, to start, what is rabies and what causes it?
5: So rabies is a virus. It's called a zoonotic disease, meaning it's a virus that can spread between people and animals. Rabies is pretty unique in that it's almost universally fatal if you get it and you don't seek the right medical care. And it also causes quite a few deaths globally. 59,000 people die from this virus every year.
4: How many?
5: 59,000.
4: Okay, that's... Wow. In movies, we often see dogs with rabies foaming at the mouth. Can you tell us more about the symptoms involved with rabies infection?
5: Yeah, rabies is a really unique virus. It's inoculated usually through a bite into the body of any mammal, and it then tries to find a nerve, a peripheral nerve. So you can imagine if you're bit in the hand or in the leg, it's going to be in the tissue, it's going to find a nerve, and it gets inside, and then it moves really, really slowly towards the brain, again, towards the brain of a person or a dog or any other mammal. It moves at about 1 centimeter per day, and eventually, when it reaches its end goal, the brain, it can replicate quite rapidly, and that's where it causes all sorts of unusual neurologic disorders that we tend to associate with rabies. So the foaming at the mouth is the virus's attempt to get more virus out so that it can infect the next animal through a bite. It causes some discomfort in the throat so that you don't swallow the saliva and more of it comes out and infects other animals and people. And then it also causes some pretty unique behavioral changes, such as the aggression or paralysis.
4: Are bites the only way rabies is spread?
5: Bites are the primary way that rabies is spread, but there are two general ways in which this virus can get into a person or an animal. And so we call those bite and non-bite exposures. Again, almost all rabies transmission, whether it's dog to dog or dog to human, is going to be through a bite. But we also do know that it is possible for the virus to be spread by a scratch that's contaminated with saliva, mucous membranes, very, very rarely inhalation of concentrated virus. We've only seen that in a laboratory setting. And then also organ transplantation. So you can imagine this virus is replicating in the nerves and can move throughout most major organs in the body. If you don't know why someone died and transplant those organs into the next individual, you can actually move the virus and transmit the virus that way. All of those non-bite modes of transmission are very rare. There are precautions to prevent them from happening, but by and large, the biggest concern and our biggest public health preventive actions are focused on preventing those bites.
4: I've actually done a podcast in the past about rabies and organ transplants. And I knew somebody who went to a petting zoo and was told later they had to get rabies shots from petting. I guess they were concerned that the saliva was on one of the animals and it might get in a scratch.
5: Yeah, the virus is certainly found in saliva of affected animals, and in rare situations, it can get into a scratch and find a virus, or into a mucous membrane like our eyes or mouth. Likewise, that virus would find a nerve and get in and then move on towards the brain, which is what we want to try to prevent from happening. While those instances are very rare. These non-bite exposures are very rare. It's 100% fatal disease, and so we don't want to take any risk if we know there's a possibility that someone was exposed to any of these bite or non-bite methods.
6: Okay, so as you just said, if you get rabies, you're going to die from it. So if it's left untreated, that's it. There's no chance you're going to live.
5: So there are approximately 15 known survivors of clinical rabies. So that is if you let's take a little step back. Rabies is absolutely preventable through post-exposure prophylaxis or vaccination. So we can prevent this disease two ways in people. One is giving people we think are at higher risk of an exposure something called pre-exposure vaccination. And it's a series of 2 to 3 vaccines, depending on your local recommendations. And that's really largely preventive. If you ever get exposed in the future, you need to get a booster. But we have very, very few failures of pre-exposure vaccination. But we don't do that for the general population. For the general population, our preventive measures are based on recognizing that you've had an exposure, seeking health care, and then getting post-exposure prophylaxis. And again, when that's done in a timely and appropriate manner, failures are incredibly rare. Unfortunately, if you are exposed and you don't get the appropriate vaccination and you do go on to develop clinical rabies, there's no known effective treatment. Only 15 people globally have ever survived the clinical stage of rabies, and they have largely all had pretty severe sequelae or pretty severe long-lasting medical issues from that infection. And you can imagine 15 survivors ever out of 59,000 people that die of it every single year. Those are not odds that anybody should want to play.
6: What's the timeline, say you get and have an exposure to when you start having symptoms?
5: The virus moves fairly slow. And so most of our incubation periods are going to be somewhere between 3 weeks and 3 months from exposure until when clinical signs will appear. But it's incredibly variable, and there's a lot of biological processes that go into how long it's going to take from again, that exposure to developing clinical signs. So you can imagine if you're bitten on the foot by a rabid dog, that virus has to travel quite a long distance to get to the brain. And you're not going to see clinical signs until the virus is in the brain and replicating quite fast. And in those situations, we've seen reports of several years before people go on to develop clinical signs. Now, that's very rare, but it does happen. Alternatively, someone bitten on the head, the virus has a very short path, a very short distance to get to the brain where it wants to be. And we can see clinical signs develop as early as 14 days if you have a severe bite to the head.
6: So 59,000 people die of rabies each year globally. And apparently most of these cases are from domestic dogs. Why is this, and why not some other animals like bats or cats?
5: Yeah, this virus is one of the oldest described zoonotic viruses known to man. It goes back thousands of years with reports from rabid dogs transmitting this virus in Mesopotamia. You can imagine a virus that's had the opportunity to move in and out of different animal populations for thousands of years. It's had quite a few evolutionary jumps. The biggest one that is the risk to people is when this virus jumped into dogs. That's not necessarily because they transmit the virus any better, but they have a very close association with people. So dogs, they sleep in our beds. They're all over our communities. There's just a lot of interaction and opportunities for them to expose people when you're in a country that has the virus that spreads through dogs. Whereas animals like bats and United States, raccoons, skunks, foxes, we don't interact with those animals quite as much. So even though the virus is found in a lot of other wild mammals, they they keep the virus in their population, and it's relatively rare that people interact with a sick wild animal and then that virus is transmitted.
6: What about cats?
5: So the rabies virus can infect any mammal. You know, there's some stories out there that possums can't get rabies. That's not true. Possums can get it. They have some biological defenses that make them a little bit less susceptible, but we have rabid possums in the United States almost every year. But there are two cycles for this virus. There's the reservoir cycle, the enzootic cycle that's always going on in the background with the key species. So in most of the world, that's dogs. And there's a special version of this virus that is spread from dog to dog to dog. We can differentiate it with lab tests. We can see which type of virus this is. Any mammal can get that version of the virus and die, but it is maintained in the dog population.
6: I see. Okay. Where is it most common to find dogs with rabies?
5: Around 120 countries have the virus that is spread from dog to dog, which we call the canine rabies virus variant. Now, the level of endemicity, how bad it is, can really vary quite a bit between these countries. Some are very close to elimination and doing very, very running very strong control programs. And others are still at the very beginning stages of elimination, and rabid dogs are unfortunately quite common. India has the highest number of human rabies deaths globally, but it's also a very large country, and they have some pretty strong control programs that are being implemented now. But if we look at like a rate or say risk of rabies in a biting dog, most countries in sub-Saharan Africa are heavily endemic. And then Southeast Asia has a very high rate of rabies as well.
6: So how effective are the pre and post vaccines? Are they different? Are they the same? And do they have the same efficacy?
5: Yeah, so today, pretty standard across the globe, we use cell culture vaccines, which are highly, highly efficacious. They work really, really well. There are two different regimens that we use with pre-exposure vaccination. So if you're traveling to another country and you're worried you might become exposed, is a simplified version of the vaccination series. And it's really, really efficacious on its own. But just to be 100% certain you don't get rabies if you do become exposed in these countries, there is still a booster recommendation. So just because you're pre-exposure vaccinated doesn't mean you don't have to do anything if you are bitten by a dog or a bat. You still have to go seek medical care, wash that wound, and get your booster vaccinations. But it's a much more simplified process. Post-exposure vaccination can range anywhere from 3 to 5 vaccines, depending on the country you're in, and then rabies immune globulin. And that's a process that provides both passive and active immunity, since we know you were exposed and potentially susceptible. When these are given appropriately and per international standards, they're almost 100% effective. Failures by either regimen are incredibly rare.
6: Okay, so I think you already said this. There's basically just one type of vaccine in terms of what goes into it for each type. Is that right?
5: Yeah, in general, they're referred to as cell culture vaccines, and they're really standard all across the world right now. Several decades ago, there was something called nerve tissue vaccines, and it's probably what a lot of people picture from the movies when you get 13 shots in the stomach and it's a really painful process. Those vaccines are not used anymore. WHO has come out and recommended their complete discontinuation across the globe. They had a pretty high rate of adverse events, and the cell culture vaccines are much more effective and much safer. The nerve tissue vaccines are hardly ever used. Be very uncommon to come across them. And if you do, you should really question what you're getting and contact a health official to make sure you're getting high-quality vaccine.
6: So people traveling to a high-risk area, as we said, they can get a pre-exposure vaccination. And dogs get vaccines for rabies, at least in the U.S., every year. Are these two vaccines different?
5: The two vaccines are actually quite similar in that they are going to be cell culture killed vaccines, but they're formulated and processed a little bit differently. All vaccines need to be not only developed for their target species, but also the studies that go into how effect,

0: This service is intended solely for individuals who cannot read conventional print due to a disability. Ineligible listeners risk infringing on copyright laws, and KPBS Radio Reading Service is not responsible for any violations that may occur. Our service may not be redistributed without our written consent. If you agree to these conditions, please continue listening.
1: There would be no data to say whether that's going to be effective in a person. Likewise, for animals, they shouldn't be getting people, human vaccines.
2: Okay. All right. So people seem to need just this one series of rabies vaccines plus a booster if you get bitten. But dogs are supposed to get one every year. Why do dogs need to get one every year?
1: Yeah, there's a couple of reasons for why that is the state of the world. First, it is based on the studies that are done to obtain licensure. The recommendations for people or animals are going to be based on how the manufacturers have designed their studies. And there's a lot of reasons why the certain vaccine regimens are studied a certain way and recommended a certain way. But it all comes down to there has to be data for us to make our decisions on frequency, route, dose. All of those things are based on data-derived decisions. The big reason why particularly dogs get the vaccine almost every year, depending on what version you use, is that we're vaccinating dogs for a different reason than we vaccinate people. Dogs are a known reservoir species. They can transmit this virus quite effectively. So by vaccinating dogs, they're our frontline defense against people getting this disease. And that security and confidence that we've got that frontline defense vaccinated really requires annual or in certain situations with newer three-year vaccines, every three-year vaccination. But it's routine vaccination in our high-risk, susceptible species, and that provides a nice buffer to keep people from becoming exposed.
2: So your study was about oral vaccines and stray dogs. So how do you get oral vaccine? Well, how do you get vaccines to stray dogs, period?
1: Incredibly challenging. There are two ways we can vaccinate dogs. We have what we call parenteral vaccines. This is the normal needle and syringe. You have to restrain the dog. It goes into the muscle, and then that dog becomes vaccinated. The other option are oral vaccines, and this is where you can put the vaccine in a little bait, and then you feed the dog. And when it ingests that bait, becomes exposed to the vaccine and develops the appropriate immune response. So you can imagine stray dogs aren't really used to people handling them. They're not used to receiving veterinary care, and you can extend a lot of time chasing these dogs down with nets and catch poles and trying to confine them and get that shot in. Or with the use of oral vaccines, we can just feed them. And you obviously... One of those requires a lot of effort and can be really expensive with a lot of really well-trained staff. And the other one is quite easy, and people might even just volunteer to go feed dogs, since it's something a lot of us like to do.
2: So tell us a little bit about the oral vaccine itself. What does it look like? How do you get it in the food? I mean,
1: they have a matrix around them. We call it a bait matrix, and that has two functions. The first is it protects the vaccine that's inside, but it also has the flavor that hopefully is going to attract that animal to come in and actually want to put this vaccine in its mouth. Within the bait matrix, there's usually a little sachet. It can be made of light plastic or some other food-safe materials, and that holds a liquid vaccine. So the whole process of orally vaccinating an animal requires that the animal wants to put this bait in its mouth, so it has to be a flavor in that bait matrix that they want to ingest. It has to chew it so that it punctures the liquid sachet, and then that liquid vaccine inside of it has to coat the inside of the mouth. And one of the concerns about using oral vaccines is that all three of those steps have to happen to successfully vaccinate the dog. And so there are a lot more considerations into planning a vaccination campaign that includes oral vaccines and the type of vaccine.

0: you're going to use in a certain country. Not all dogs like the same flavors. In Thailand, there was a study that found that they really liked the curry-flavored bait matrix, which is kind of hard to find these days. We did one in Haiti, and they very much preferred pig intestine. That's the one they all wanted, all those dogs wanted to eat. Other studies have found that cheese is the preferred bait flavor, and others have found fish. So there's this added complexity that you have to sort of tailor the flavor to the local dog population, and it'll probably reflect what they're used to eating with these being stray dogs, probably what they're used to, what their human counterparts in the community leave out for food and rubbish. And then the dog has to be able to puncture it. So if you make your bait too thick, that bait matrix is too thick, or the bait's just too large in general and they can't put it in their mouth, you're not going to get the vaccine into the oral cavity, and the vaccination will fail as well. So there's a lot of other considerations. You have to be pretty smart in how you plan and prepare these things. But the alternative of chasing dogs down with nets, oral vaccines look quite favorable.
1: Yeah, so going back to these little sachets, my dogs get the monthly chewable heartworm, et cetera, and they hate them. They're supposed to be delicious to dog. I have to pulverize them and then mix them well with their other food for them to eat them. So what have you found works best for dogs, not just the flavor, but in what? So in what, like canned dog food, or are you just trying to get them to eat it on its own? I'm not quite sure what we're saying here.
0: Yeah, it's a really good question, and one that the rabies community and vaccine manufacturers are still studying, because I'll go back to the study we did in Haiti back in 2016. We used an oral vaccine to try to get a lot of these stray dogs to stop an outbreak that was occurring, and they loved pig intestine. So we could put the sachet, that plastic liquid bait, into a pig intestine and then go out and feed all the dogs, and they got vaccinated, and it worked quite well. But you can't mass produce, you know, pig intestine. That's not something we can make millions of those bait matrices and vaccines and distribute them across the world for everyone to use. So manufacturers are currently working on trying to identify a universal bait flavor and universal bait matrix. And there are a couple of good prospects. Egg flavor seems to be generally universally liked by dogs. But there are always, and the more we study this, the process of oral vaccination and get out and do field trials, there are always exceptions. And I think that Thailand one's probably the most interesting. I mean, who would have thought that dogs would prefer a curry-flavored bait, but that's what they were used to eating from people in the community, and that's what worked best.
1: Yeah, this is really fascinating, because EID's done articles about orally vaccinating raccoons, and I've actually done a podcast on that. And that's being discriminating didn't come up, and you don't really think of stray dogs as being discriminating either. So this is really interesting.
0: The spectrum of the term stray dog is really wide as well. In Haiti, their stray dogs are loosely owned. Largely, they're loosely owned. They belong to a community. Someone cares for them, but they're really living off of the scraps and garbage left behind. And they would probably eat almost any of the baits that we might have tried there. But in other settings, stray dogs are really well cared for by communities. They're given, you know, food every day by people in the community. People leave leftover dishes out. They can be really well fed. We've been in communities in Bangladesh and in Vietnam where these dogs are really well fed and taken care of. You never know they're unowned or community-owned dogs, and they can be quite picky.
1: Okay, so with these oral rabies vaccines with dogs, are there side effects? I know in people there's been issues with some oral vaccines with smallpox and polio mass vaccination programs. There's nothing like that you've seen with these oral ones for these dogs?
0: So there's no blanket universal answer to that. It's oral vaccines there are a lot of different ways to produce and manufacture oral vaccines. And there's a long history of oral vaccine use, not just for rabies, but for numerous other diseases, like you just mentioned. So if we were, again, to go back, you know, 10 or 20 years ago and look at the safety profile of some proposed oral vaccines for rabies, some of them actually failed safety review. And there were the organizations like WHO and OIE, the World Health Organization for Animals, that came out against the use of certain oral vaccine products because there were some pretty major concerns about their ability to cause adverse events or even revert back to a virulent state. Luckily, the process for attenuating and modifying viruses to make an effective oral vaccine these days are much, much better. And so there are several products that are being proposed and even several that are being used in field trials right now that have been thoroughly assessed by WHO, OIE, groups like mine at CDC, and largely found to be highly efficacious and incredibly safe. But the best answer to that question is that every time you're going to use a live vectored vaccine, you need to do a thorough safety evaluation of that product, and ideally look to your international organizations like WHO and OIE to see if they've reviewed these products and if they have provided their safety assessments.
1: Are oral vaccines expensive? When you have a mass vaccination program, who pays for it? I'm talking about rabies. Are there any U.S. government-funded programs?
0: So, yes, they are expensive, comparably expensive. And it's a nuanced question. It's a good question. It's a nuanced answer. A lot of different factors go into the cost of vaccinating a dog. And so if we look at the standard shot, the injectable shot that most dogs get these days, the vaccine itself costs less than a dollar, 50 cents or less in most settings if you're using high-quality vaccine. But the average cost, full cost of vaccinating a dog is over $2. So the majority of the cost of vaccinating a dog is actually in the logistics. It's in the staff. It's in the cold chain. It's in the consumables. It's not actually the vaccine itself. Oral vaccines, on the other hand, while they're not widely available yet, they'll probably cost somewhere between $2 and $4 just for the vaccine. So quite a bit more expensive than parenteral vaccines. But from what we've seen from our field trials and our experience in the field is that the surrounding cost can go down quite a bit. We can vaccinate more dogs faster with oral vaccine than we can with parenteral vaccine, especially when we're talking about stray dogs. And so you've got this balance of parenteral vaccines, the vaccine itself is cheaper, but your staff costs are probably going to be higher because it's more effort to go out and vaccinate those dogs. Oral vaccines, the vaccine cost is much higher, but the staff costs we expect to be quite a bit lower because you can do more dogs in a day.
1: Going back to something you said earlier about people just in the community feeding the dogs with these vaccines. So is that part of what's being done? It's not just health, public health workers out there feeding dogs, but is this, are there vaccines given to community members to hand out to these dogs?
0: Not yet. And that's not the recommended way to use oral vaccines right now. But we are at the very infancy of developing programs that will include oral vaccines as one of the strategies. It's kind of crazy. We've been using oral vaccines to control rabies in wildlife for decades. Hundreds of millions of oral vaccines have been distributed for control of red fox rabies in Europe and raccoon rabies and coyote rabies here in the United States. But we don't have it as a tool, a standard tool, for control of rabies in dogs, which causes 59,000 or more human deaths every year. So the paper that was published in December is really about getting some of the facts straight about how these vaccines should be incorporated into standard dog vaccination programs, particularly in canine rabies endemic countries, and tries to focus some of the attention on where there's going to where they will truly benefit and aid a vaccination program.
1: So tell us about the global strategic plan for eliminating rabies death in people caused by dogs.
0: Yes, so this was a initiative developed back in 2015. There are three main international organizations are supporting this initiative. That's WHO, World Health Organization, OIE, and then FAO, the Food and Agriculture Organization of the United Nations. And they are providing an overarching structure and gathering government and international agency support to try to eliminate dog-mediated human rabies deaths by the year 2030. And so clearly, vaccinating dogs is going to be a huge component of the plan to reach this 2030 goal. But also included in that is post-exposure prophylaxis and pre-exposure prophylaxis for people.
1: Are you optimistic about this plan actually being achieved by 2030?
0: I think any program, any large-scale elimination or eradication goal, it has to start somewhere. We can't just say it needs to be eliminated. That could happen, in 50 or 100 years if we don't set a date. So setting a target puts expectations on endemic countries' governments. It puts expectations on international agencies and donor governments that are going to ideally support this goal. It also allows us to start more effectively planning how we would even approach something like global elimination of rabies or elimination of dog-mediated human rabies. We still have, 9 years left to see where we get by 2030. I think this is probably a goal that will go on for quite a while because countries are at different stages. But I think it was quite bold and ambitious and really, really good that these international agencies established the goal, set a date, and they are putting down real strategic plans for how we can help other countries address this, really significant public health issue.
1: So what factors need to be considered for creating effective rabies vaccination campaigns?
0: The number one consideration really needs to be the type of dogs that you have. There are some countries where we can use really easy methods of vaccination. So picture like brick and mortar veterinary clinics and people just bring their dogs in and a veterinarian gives them a shot and then they go home in their cars. But there are settings like that, communities and in whole countries where that's totally possible. And you need to know what types of dogs you have. So if you have those types of dogs, we're going to design a very different type of vaccination program than we would if you have a lot of dogs that are free roaming or unowned or just a population of dogs where people aren't used to providing veterinary care and can't put them on a leash and walk them somewhere. So putting in some effort doesn't need to be a lot of effort and it doesn't need to delay your implementation. But putting in some effort to understand the types of dogs and the quantity of dogs is going to allow you to design a much more effective, a much more efficient vaccination campaign. And then when you run into situations where there's either a country or a community where there are a lot of stray dogs or dogs that aren't easily accessible by a routine vaccinator, these are the situations where oral vaccines are going to become much more important. And it's going to be going to make a much more efficient campaign and a much more effective campaign if we have that oral rabies as a tool to get those particular types of dogs.
1: I think you already touched on this a little bit, but why did you write this report and what are the most important public health messages in it that you want to get out there?
0: This report's really important because it's the first time that our two major international organizations, OIE and WHO, have come together with an aligned statement in support of the effective and safe use of oral rabies vaccines. There have been statements and publications and guidance documents developed over the last 30 years that are reflective of the knowledge of oral rabies vaccines at the time, but have not truly been aligned nor fully supportive of how oral vaccines should be used to control canine rabies. And so I think it's very exciting. This is the first time where we've really sat down with these partners and global experts in the field and really detailed exactly how these can be used, exactly what the barriers are and how to overcome them, and really put out there that we all recognize in the right place, under the right conditions, oral vaccines do have a role in canine rabies elimination. And we need to start stoking the international community, the manufacturers, the governments of these endemic countries to recognize when the appropriate place is and how they can access them and really push this 2030 goal closer to fruition.
2: How can we protect our pets and ourselves?
0: So the best way to protect our pets is to keep them up to date on the rabies vaccinations. Likewise, best way to protect us is to keep our pets updated on the rabies vaccinations. They are our frontline defense. Our dogs and our cats and other susceptible species, depending on where your listeners are tuning in from, they're the ones that are most likely going to come into contact with a rabid animal, be that out in the wild or be that a rabid dog. And you don't want them bringing that virus home to you or your kids. So keeping them vaccinated is that frontline protection. And then if you do unfortunately become exposed, your post-exposure prophylaxis is highly effective. It's a really simple regimen. It's no longer 13 shots in the stomach. It's just like getting your flu vaccine, except you need to get a couple extra. But it's really simple, quite painless, and extremely effective. And so making sure that you're aware of what an exposure is, that you seek medical care, and that you get your vaccines when indicated is our second line of defense and very important.
2: Okay. So if a person does get bitten by a stray dog, they need to get vaccinated. But exactly what's the process? I mean, wash their hands immediately, call 911. What exactly should a person do?
0: Okay, so if you think you've had a rabies exposure, for this scenario, let's say it's a bite from a dog you think has rabies or could have rabies, the first step is to go wash that wound with soap and running water for at least 15 minutes. There's a really positive effect of washing that virus out if you can do it quickly. And then the next step is getting to some medical care. So you're going to need to go find your doctor or a PEP clinic, and there's going to be not only a evaluation of the wound and maybe some wound care, but also a risk assessment. And that risk assessment is going to look at they're going to ask you questions about the type of animal that bit you, the circumstances of that bite, what were you doing with the animal when it bit you, the vaccination history. They'll probably ask if the animal is available to be quarantined, and that can be done in-home or at a special facility. And they'll observe the animal for 10 to 14 days just to make sure it stays healthy. Or if it's a wildlife or suspect rabid animal, they're going to probably try to assess if they can test that animal and get a diagnosis, tell you if it actually did have rabies. And all of those factors are going to go into a decision on whether or not you should get the rabies vaccination series that we've been calling post-exposure prophylaxis. In a heavily endemic country, a lot of these exposures are going to clearly be a risk, and you're going to start your vaccination series right away. When you are in a situation where rabies is much better controlled, you have a little bit more time to look at the whole situation. Maybe wait for a test result for a few days. Maybe wait for the outcome of a quarantine if it's a healthy, known dog. And then make your PEP decision based on those outcomes.
2: What are the biggest challenges to eliminating rabies in people from dog bites?
0: So it's a good question. I'll answer it backwards. So we have the tools to eliminate rabies in dogs. There are numerous countries that have eliminated dog-to-dog transmission of rabies or the canine rabies virus variant. We have the methods. We have a lot of pilot studies that have shown you can eliminate this virus even in low- and middle-income countries. But what we haven't seen, and what I think is probably the biggest barrier, is the sustained commitment that's required to truly eliminate a disease. Whether we're talking about elimination in a community or a country or globally, elimination is a big word. It's not something where you do one campaign and a virus is magically gone. That's not how this works. And It really takes strong commitment. It does take funding. It takes a skilled workforce, and it's something that each country that decides to take on this goal, they'll probably be vaccinating dogs for the next 5 to 10 years before it's truly gone. And then even after it's gone, you need to look at your neighbor and see if your neighbor got rid of it. And if your neighbor didn't get rid of it, they might be, unfortunately, inadvertently sending rabid dogs back into your country. You're going to need to keep up some level of vaccination. So I think the biggest barrier is the ability to operate sustainable programs for a zoonotic disease in low and middle income countries. That's a huge challenge. It's a huge barrier. Definitely is going to require international assistance. It's going to require governments from countries that have eliminated canine rabies already to really step up and help provide support to these countries that are heavily affected.
1: Are there any actions or further studies that you'd like to see at this point?
0: The big question right now is largely on logistics. How do we scale up very successful pilot programs? What are the technical resources that are needed, the funding that's needed? How do you operationalize an effective campaign in a lower middle-income country to be something that is scalable? I think that's the big gap right now, and we're looking for strong examples of how that was done. If we go back to oral vaccines specifically, one of the biggest questions right now is there a universal bait flavor, and how can we mass produce these vaccines? We can't make a curry flavored vaccine for use in Thailand and a pig intestine flavored bait for use in Haiti. The manufacturing for that's probably the manufacturing that would be required to have that type of differentiation just doesn't exist right now. So identifying a universal flavor and getting it to a stage where we can mass produce, mass manufacture, I think is a big need right now. And we know there are some groups that are working on it. And I think overcoming the stigma of oral vaccines. For decades, there have been major concerns, legitimate concerns, about the safety of these vaccines. How do we get governments and community members and dog owners to understand that new methods of creating these vaccines have made them very safe and very effective? And so we need to overcome these several decades of messaging, and because that messaging has changed.
1: So do you and your co-authors in this report have any recommendations for implementing oral vaccines for dogs?
0: Yeah, we do. We provide a summary of recommendations that countries should go through before they try to implement the oral vaccines into their vaccination program. And these are derived from several other pivotal oral rabies vaccine guidance documents produced by WHO and OIE. I won't list them all for you here. You can go to the article if you want to see, I think there might be 13 steps that countries should take. But in general, you want a surveillance system that can detect exposures, unintended exposures. So if you're going to use a modified live vectored vaccine, we need to have infrastructure in place to know if people have made contact with it. And while these vaccines, any vaccine that has been evaluated and found to be very safe, there are still very, very low risks that there could be an adverse event. And we want to be able to detect when those exposures occur and make sure that we can provide appropriate public health reactions. So that's a big piece of infrastructure that needs to be in place if you're going to think about using the oral vaccine. And then it's the assessment of your dog population. These are not inexpensive vaccines, and they're not widely available yet. And so you want to make sure you're using them correctly. So you need to understand your dog population, which dogs you're going to target with oral vaccines, and then are you using the right bait flavor and the right bait construct?
2: Dr. Wallace, tell us about your work now and what you enjoy most about it.
0: Well, my work for the last 11 months has actually been doing COVID response, and I think that's what we're seeing across the globe. A lot of people that are traditionally running rabies vaccination programs are now being pulled in to help with the pandemic response. It's great that a lot of our colleagues and partners around the world have been able to help out on this and use their experience controlling a similar zoonotic disease to help with pandemic efforts. But it does raise a major concern about how we're going to sustain the successes that have been made in controlling canine rabies if our workforce is diverted and if a lot of these programs are, like dog vaccination, are put on hold for a year or two while we're addressing safety concerns and making sure that our teams can go out and do this safely. So I think the next year or two is going to be very important to ensure that we're maintaining dog vaccination programs, but we need to make sure we're doing it safely and that we're doing it in the context of the priorities of the government.
1: I heard a dog barking earlier, so you obviously have at least a dog. Do you have any other pets? You want to tell us about them?
0: I have a lot of pets. I have four fish tanks that have a different variety of freshwater fish. I have two lion's head rabbits that my two daughters take care of. And I have two dogs, both rescues. One actually looks like a Haitian street dog, even though it was found here in DeKalb County, Georgia. But the similarities are quite strange. When I look at pictures of myself in the field vaccinating all these dogs, you would not be able to tell if I was holding my own dog or one of those dogs from Haiti. And then another elderly rescue dog we picked up from a rescue organization.
1: I also have two dogs and two rabbits. That's interesting, but not the four fish tanks.
0: If you want one or two, I can send them over.
1: They wouldn't survive. Thank you for taking the time to talk with me today, Dr. Wallace.
0: No problem. Thank you for highlighting this article and the 2030 goal and all of the really good work that our partners around the world are doing. We really appreciate the opportunity to talk.
1: And thanks for joining me out there. You can read the December 2020 article, Role of Oral Rabies Vaccines in the Elimination of Dog-Mediated Human Rabies Deaths,
2: 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I'm Sarah Gregory for Emerging Infectious Diseases.
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4: Hello and welcome to the Insights and Soundbites podcast, where people facing vision loss share insights about what has helped them cope and adjust. My name is Douglas Walker. Today we'll hear from Dory. Dory will share with us how just one small device can make a really big difference.
5: My name is Dory Rush, and I am from New York. I have Stargardt disease and have lived with progressive vision loss for more than 30 years. There is one device that plays a major role in every single day in so many ways for me, and that is the smartphone. The smartphone of my choice is the iPhone. From the beginning, I learned to use VoiceOver, the screen reader, so everything on the screen is read to me, which takes a lot of the stress out of, you know, trying to decipher or magnify everything on such a small screen. I also use Siri to the maximum of my ability, which is very helpful because, obviously, in many ways, the voice assistant makes verbal commands, voice commands, easier to accomplish. I also, of course, use the clock. Very difficult finding out what time it is when you have difficulty seeing. I use reminders a great deal, just things that I need to remember at a certain time. And I also am an incessant list maker. So I have a lot of lists. I love checking the weather. It's always nice to know what's happening in the weather. I use Seeing AI, the app from Microsoft, to read signs, to read documents, and to read product barcodes, which is helpful when you're shopping or when you're cooking dinner. And right now, I'm using voice memos to record this. It sounds like a lot. But I learned one app at a time, very patiently. and with a lot of help from Hadley's workshops, which are the best. So I can't imagine functioning without a smartphone. It is the gift that keeps giving.
4: Was there something that someone said to you or something that happened along the way that made all the difference in the world in helping you adjust to living with vision loss? 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Again, my name is Douglas Walker. Take care, and I'll see you next time.

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1: This is the Washington Post for Friday, the 1st of May, 2026. This is Drew and Mike. We'll be reading from the front section of today's edition. House passes DHS funding bill that would end shutdown for most of the agency. This is an article by Riley Began and Anna Liss Roy. The U.S. House ended the bulk of the longest government shutdown in U.S. history Thursday, approving a bipartisan bill to fund most of the Department of Homeland Security after weeks of delay and with little fanfare. It was a head-spinning turnaround. Earlier this week, House Republican leaders were insisting that the Senate-passed bill had a technical problem that made it impossible for them to support it. But President Donald Trump had been pushing lawmakers to fund the agency before the end of the week when an emergency fund used to pay employee salaries would run dry. An assassination attempt at the White House Correspondents' Dinner the weekend before had also heightened interest in ensuring Secret Service agents don't miss a paycheck. The bill that now heads to Trump's desk for his signature funds all of DHS except Immigration and Customs Enforcement and Border Patrol, which Republicans plan to fund through a reconciliation bill, which would not require Democratic support. Agencies that will be funded once Trump signs the bill include the Transportation Security Administration, the Federal Emergency Management Agency, the Coast Guard, and the Secret Service. The chamber approved it by voice vote with just a few dozen members on the floor. Republicans plan to fund the department with a complicated two-track plan. One party-line bill would fund Immigration and Customs Enforcement and Border Patrol for the rest of Trump's term, pass through the reconciliation process that does not require Democrats' help, and another bill to fund the rest of DHS through September with Democratic support. House Republicans had said they would block the latter bill until it was clear that ICE and Border Patrol could be funded without Democrats' help. A budget resolution to begin work on that process passed the House on Wednesday. "We threw a fit and we had to," Johnson told reporters of the DHS funding bill because it left out ICE and Border Patrol. "We held the Homeland bill because we had to be sure that they couldn't isolate and eliminate those two critical agencies." Johnson did not address how he assuaged the concerns he raised Monday when he said House Republicans might scrap the bill they passed Thursday because it has problematic language that would orphan immigration operations within the department. Senate Republicans had argued that the bill posed no such problem. Senate Republicans have fumed as they watch their counterparts in the House sit on the bill, which passed the Senate twice. The second time, the House held the bill for 4 weeks before acting on it. "I know the House is not crazy about doing it, but I think there's a point at which they're going to run out of money over there at DHS," Senate Majority Leader John Thune, a Republican from South Dakota, told reporters Thursday morning. It concluded a months-long fight between congressional Democrats and Republicans of both Congress and the White House over immigration enforcement tactics. Democrats demanded new restrictions on federal immigration operations after agents killed Renee Good and Alex Preddy during an enforcement surge in Minneapolis in January. They included a ban on agents wearing masks and rules to prevent them from entering private property without judicial warrants. Republicans and Democrats negotiated for weeks without reaching a deal. Ultimately, Democrats are not likely to get any of the changes they sought. "Republicans, stop dithering, get yourselves together," Senate Minority Leader Charles E. Schumer, a Democrat from New York, said in a speech on the Senate floor Thursday morning, calling upon House Republicans to pass the DHS funding bill. In the meantime, the Trump administration has used funding from last year's Republican tax and spending law to pay DHS salaries, allowing immigration enforcement operations to continue and quelling long security lines at airports. When lawmakers return from a weekend recess, they'll begin work on a reconciliation bill to fund ICE and Border Patrol through the end of 2028, a novel approach to government funding that Republicans have argued is necessary to prevent Democrats from holding up immigration funding. The move is an erosion of the appropriations process forced by Senate Democrats. House Appropriations Chair Tom Cole, a Republican from Oklahoma, said in a statement Thursday, having Democrats diminish Article 1 and force the use of reconciliation was not my preferred path, he said. Yet this is the reality before us. Mike?
2: Thanks, Drew. Public rejects Trump's ballroom by a wide margin. The president's planned 250-foot arch and a Treasury Department plan to put Trump's signature on paper money are also unpopular, by Dan Diamond and Scott Clement. Americans reject President Donald Trump's planned White House ballroom by a 2-to-1 margin, according to a Washington Post, ABC News, Ipsos poll, and they appear largely unmoved by the intensified calls from the president and his allies in Congress to allow the project to go forward. 56% of Americans oppose Trump's decision to tear down the White House's East Wing to make way for his planned ballroom, funded by about $400 million in private donations, while 28% support the project. That is the same division found in an October poll. Reactions are split among partisan lines. About two-thirds of Republicans support the project, while 61% of independents and 87% of Democrats oppose it. There is also a notable enthusiasm gap. Nearly three times as many people strongly oppose the project as strongly support it, the poll found. The poll was conducted Friday through Tuesday, overlapping Saturday's shooting at the White House Correspondents' Association dinner. Trump and his allies have cited the incident as evidence that his ballroom is needed for a president to hold secure events, and a bevy of GOP lawmakers this week introduced legislation to authorize the project or use taxpayer funding to pay for it. Republican support for the ballroom grew after Saturday's incident from 62% to 72%, the poll found. But overall, there was not a clear shift in support for the project. Before the dinner, support stood at 27%. It moved to 31% afterward, but respondents who completed the survey after the attack were more likely to be Republicans and Trump voters. A statistical analysis accounting for the shift in the sample's political and demographic makeup found no significant change in opinion associated with the shooting. Several survey participants elaborated on their views in follow-up interviews with the Post. The ballroom is frivolous, in my opinion, said Tamara Snyder, a Florida woman who identifies as politically independent but leans toward the Republican Party. She praised the historic preservationists who have sued to stop construction. I'm 100% backing them and what they're doing, she said. Other surveys have produced similar findings. A YouGov poll conducted Monday found that 53% of Americans opposed Trump's ballroom project, while 29% supported it. The ballroom has been a second-term fixation for Trump, with the president invoking it more frequently than some of the policy priorities advisors have urged him to highlight ahead of this year's midterm elections, such as his new Trump RX drug pricing website. Administration officials have acknowledged that he has micromanaged the project. I've been with contractors because they're trying to get the ballroom built ahead of schedule, Trump told reporters Wednesday. The project has become entangled by a legal challenge that threatens to slow construction, frustrating Trump and prompting multiple diatribes on social media. U.S. District Judge Richard Leon has ordered a halt to above-ground construction on the ballroom unless Congress authorizes the project, saying that work related to national security can continue. An appeals court panel has stayed the order while it considers the case. Justice Department officials on Monday asked Leon to dissolve his order blocking construction, citing the shooting at the correspondents' dinner in a rambling legal filing that read like one of Trump's Truth Social posts. GOP lawmakers say their legislative proposals will solve the legal problems facing Trump's project and argue there is urgency after Saturday's incident. The latest assassination attempt should have us all step back and say, what can we do to protect the president? Senator Rand Paul, a Republican from Kentucky, said on Fox News on Wednesday, after introducing legislation to authorize the ballroom project, I think we should let it go forward with private funding. Despite the efforts to draw a connection, there would be many reasons that the correspondents' dinner would not be held at the White House ballroom, even if it is built. The dinner is a private event, not a government function. It is sponsored by a journalist group that emphasizes its independence from the White House. And although opponents have criticized Trump's ballroom for being too large, it would be too small to hold the more than 2,500 people who attend the annual press gala unless the event is shrunk. Trump has also pursued other building projects, including a planned 250-foot triumphal arch between the Lincoln Memorial and Arlington National Cemetery. He has sought to put his name on government buildings and visible symbols, including a plan for the U.S. Treasury to print Trump's signature on paper money instead of the Treasury's secretaries. The public rejects those ideas, too, the post-ABC Ipsos poll finds. 52% of Americans are against the planned arch, compared with 21% who favor it. A slight majority of Republicans, 51%, support the project, while most independents, 57%, and Democrats, 78%, oppose it. A federal panel, packed with Trump allies, earlier this month gave preliminary approval to the project's design. The idea of Trump's signature on paper money is even less popular, with 68% of Americans opposed to the Treasury plan, while 12% support it. The plan provokes a negative reaction from Republicans, with 28% in favor and 40% opposed. In interviews, survey respondents drew connections between Trump's efforts to build a ballroom and an arch and his ambition to put his signature on currency. "I think it's a vanity thing," said a respondent named Jay, an independent voter in Montana, who declined to give his last name out of fear of professional reprisal. Democrats have lambasted Trump's plans as self-centered and overly focused on his own legacy. "It's astonishing what's going on," said Representative Steve Cohen, a Democrat from Tennessee, who has criticized the ballroom and arch projects, as well as Trump's efforts to brand his name across the government. "He has no respect for anybody, any memory, any history. It's all about him." Drew?
1: Thank you. Trump and Iran are locked in high-stakes standoff as oil prices hit four-year high. This is an article by Michael Birnbaum, Karen DeYoung, and Susanna George. Iran and the United States are locked in a face-off over the future of negotiations, with President Donald Trump and the leadership in Tehran each confident they can outlast the other, amid mounting costs to the global economy from the blockage of a crucial shipping waterway. Both sides believe time is on their side as the Strait of Hormuz is closed to shipping traffic, trapping oil, fertilizer, and petroleum products inside the Persian Gulf and driving up energy prices worldwide. Oil prices surged to their highest level since 2022, reaching $126 per barrel after Trump said Wednesday that he was prepared to keep up a blockade on Iranian ports until leaders in Tehran cry uncle, adding that he was willing to strike any bargain that did not, he was unwilling to strike any bargain that did not restrict Iran's nuclear program. Iran's leadership, meanwhile, has discovered a powerful new weapon it had not tested before the joint U.S.-Israeli attack on February 28th, its ability to grind shipping traffic to a halt using nothing more than drones and mines, low-cost tools that imposed high-cost peril on ships that dared to traverse the strait without permission. Tehran has offered to negotiate over opening the shipping passage first, postponing nuclear talks, an idea Trump says he has ruled out. "The U.S. blockade is genius," Trump told reporters in the Oval Office on Wednesday. He also downplayed the possibility of an early resumption of face-to-face negotiations. "We're not flying anymore with 18-hour flights every time we want to see a piece of paper. We're doing it telephonically, and it's nice," he said. "When negotiators fly, you know they're going to give you a piece of paper that you don't like before you even leave. It's ridiculous. They've come a long way. The question is whether or not they're going to go far enough. So at this moment, there will never be a deal unless they agree that there will never be, that there will be no nuclear weapon." That leaves talks on hold with energy prices skyrocketing. Brent crude oil, the global benchmark, spiked to $126 per barrel, a price not seen since the aftermath of Russia's 2022 invasion of Ukraine, before falling back to about $121 early Thursday. The average price of gas in the U.S. was $4.30, according to AAA, a nearly four-year high. There is strong international opposition to Iran's closing of the strait and its insistence that it has the right to regulate traffic and charge tolls. But while with many countries, including particularly in Asia, are suffering economic harm, none has offered to help the U.S. military pressure Iran. After a first

0: This service is intended solely for individuals who cannot read conventional print due to a disability. Ineligible listeners risk infringing on copyright laws, and KPBS Radio Reading Service is not responsible for any violations that may occur. Our service may not be redistributed without our written consent. If you agree to these conditions, please continue listening.
1: Contains maximum leverage over the Iranian regime, and progress continues to be made, White House spokeswoman Anna Kelly said in a statement. The details of Iran's offer are unknown, but at a Tuesday meeting of defense ministers of the Shanghai Cooperation Organization, the Eurasian alliance founded by China and Russia, Brigadier General Reza Telenik, Iran's deputy defense minister, appeared to provide an outline. Iran, he said, recognizes international concerns about the current restrictions on the passage through the strait, which he described as temporary measure in response to U.S. and Israeli attacks, according to Iranian media accounts. Allowing the smooth transit of commercial ships will be on the agenda after the end of the war, Talinik said. Members of Iran's security establishment believe they have emerged victorious from the war and don't support conceding grounds on key issues like the nation's right to enrich uranium, said a senior Iranian official. Iran's leaders have long said they do not want a nuclear weapon, but they have insisted the country has a right to civilian nuclear programs, including the right to enrich nuclear fuel, which could pave the way for a weapons program. Negotiators had more room to maneuver on key issues, including enrichment, during the first round of talks with the United States, but after those talks failed to secure a deal and since the imposition of the U.S. blockade, Iranian officials have yielded to pressure from the country's military and political hardliners to deprioritize negotiations with Washington, according to the Iranian official who spoke on the condition of anonymity because he was not authorized to brief the media. The military forces don't want to lose their achievements, the official said. What the United States could gain in those talks, they cannot gain again. The official declined to detail the current Iranian negotiating proposal, but said that Parliament Speaker Mohammad Bagher Ghalibaf, the lead Iranian negotiator in the talks with Vance, had arrived in Islamabad for the first round of talks with full authority to offer trust-building suspension of nuclear enrichment for not more than 5 years. It would be very difficult for Ghalibaf to make such an offer again, he said. The official conceded the U.S. blockade of Iranian ports was squeezing Iran's economy, but said that after decades of surviving heavy sanctions, Iran will find a way to adapt. We cannot say that it is not having an impact, but it will not make a surrender, he said. We have PhDs in sanctions evasion. We will find a way. The result is a painful impasse. We just have both sides in a test of wills and a face-off that is trying to impose as much economic cost on each other's side, said Brian Catalyst, a senior fellow at the Middle East Institute who focuses on foreign policy in the region. And the challenge here is that Iran has developed a sort of hardened resistance to this sort of outside pressure, and the rest of the world has not, especially America. Further complicating the situation, weeks of attacks have damaged Tehran's leadership, Catalyst said, but not necessarily in a way that eases deal-making. The reality is that what remains of the regime is probably harder line, more extreme, and also more divided and incapable of coming up with a consensus, he said. So Iran has offered some sort of pathway for continued conversation, and Trump is saying, no, it's all or nothing. Ordinary Iranians are suffering. Volker Turk, the UN High Commissioner for Human Rights, said Wednesday that at least 21 Iranians have been executed and more than 4,000 arrested on national security-related charges in Iran since February 28th. The two governments have repeatedly talked at cross purposes with maximalist demands that have left any hope of successful negotiations at an apparent dead end. Following the last negotiation round, Trump dismissed the offer Vance had made to the Iranians of a 20-year enrichment moratorium. Days later, the president said that Iran

0: ran in indirect, informal communications had agreed both to give up enrichment and to work together with the U.S. to dig up and surrender to the U.S. about 440 pounds of near-weapons-grade, highly enriched uranium buried in underground facilities bombed by the U.S. and Israel last June. Iran categorically denied it had agreed to either measure. Trump has denied suggestions, mostly by Democrats, that he is now so eager for the standoff to end that he would settle for something akin to the Obama administration's 2015 accord with Tehran, which allowed strictly limited low-level enrichment. Trump labeled the Obama agreement the worst deal ever and withdrew from it in 2018 during his first term. That led to Tehran's move toward ever higher enrichment. Rafael Mariano Grossi, Director General of the International Atomic Energy Agency, whose inspectors verified compliance with the 2015 agreement, said that deal is no longer possible. I don't think anybody sees it as a point of departure, he told reporters Wednesday at the United Nations. It had its logic 11 years ago. Now, apart from the fact that the United States has rejected it, there are technical reasons for that. The earlier agreement, he said, was predicated on a much smaller nuclear program with just one type of centrifuge and a much lower capacity. Now, Iran, in the past few years, has had an exponential progress in its program, so it's a completely different ballgame. Increasingly defiant Iranian government memes and social media posts have dismissed U.S. claims that the country is near collapse. On Wednesday, the Agriculture Ministry announced that the country's stock of goods and food supplies is even higher than before the war. At the same time, the state broadcaster noted, the average price of a gallon of gasoline in the United States is currently $4.17, slightly below the $4.23 average reported by AAA. Claiming total unity among Iranian civilian and military officials, Ghalibaf said in an audio message broadcast nationwide Wednesday that Trump's efforts to weaponize economic pressure and sow internal division were designed to weaken the nation from within or even trigger its collapse. Each and every one of these plots could have brought a nation to its knees, said Ghalibaf, but the Iranian people, by the grace of God, have managed to overcome them one by one. The next day, Supreme Leader Mojtaba Khamenei released a combative statement on Persian Gulf National Day, promising to protect Iran's nuclear and missile capabilities. He described the Strait of Hormuz as an asset that has often drawn threats by European and American powers, saying that such aggressors have no place in the Gulf except in the depths of its waters. And if the fighting resumes, Iran has new cards to play against the U.S., including in the field of smart targeting, according to Mohammad Akbarzadeh, political deputy of the Islamic Revolutionary Guard Corps Navy. We do not consider the war to be over. We have updated our target banks, Iranian Army spokesman Mohammad Arakminia said. Mike?
1: Thank you, Drew. Attorneys for Correspondents' Dinner suspect skeptical of claim he fired weapon. Lawyers for Cole Tomas Allen, who is charged with attempting to assassinate President Donald Trump, say video does not seem to show a muzzle flash from a shotgun. By Salvador Rizzo. Defense attorneys for the man accused of trying to storm the White House Correspondents' Dinner said video of the incident seems to show no muzzle flash from a shotgun, questioning prosecutors' claim that the suspect opened fire while running toward a ballroom where President Donald Trump was seated. Cole Tomas Allen, who has been charged with attempting to assassinate the president at the black tie event Saturday night, said through his attorneys that the Justice Department has not disclosed evidence that he fired a weapon, as it alleged in court records. Prosecutors, in response, disclosed new details about the investigation, including that authorities had recovered what appeared to be a buckshot pellet from the scene at the White Washington Hilton. They said the buckshot showed signs of having been fired in the direction of a Secret Service officer whose bulletproof vest was struck during the incident, but the filing stopped short of asserting that Allen shot the officer. Allen, 31, of Torrance, California, faces up to life in prison if convicted of the attempt on Trump's life at the annual gala, which was cut short Saturday night after the president, the first lady, and top cabinet officials were taken away by their security details as the alleged gunman was apprehended outside the ballroom. He was also charged with transporting firearms across state lines and discharging one of them during a violent crime. The last charge has raised questions about what the ballistics evidence in the case shows and who shot at the Secret Service officer. Public defenders for Allen on Wednesday submitted a formal request for evidence, including video, witness statements, and ballistics information, saying those materials could clear Allen of the charge that he fired the shotgun. The defense attorneys also argued that Acting Attorney General Todd Blanche's public statements describing ammunition found at the scene appeared to conflict with prosecutors' theory of the case. Prosecutors have alleged that Allen planned his attack for weeks leading up to the gala and was tracking Trump's movements online the night of the event. In court filings, the Justice Department said Allen had written messages to friends, family, and a former employer showing his intent to target the president and top administration officials. U.S. officials said Allen was armed with a 12-gauge shotgun, a handgun, multiple knives and daggers, and enough ammunition to take dozens of lives. When he charged a security checkpoint leading to the Hilton's ballroom, sprinting through a magnetometer, before he was subdued. As the defendant did so, he held a shotgun in both hands in a raised position, parallel to the ground, U.S. Attorney for D.C. Janine Pirro's office said in a court filing, requesting that Allen be held in jail pending trial. Had the defendant achieved his intended outcome, he would have brought about one of the darkest days in American history, the prosecutors wrote. Blanche said in the hours after the incident that Allen was believed on a preliminary basis to have shot the officer. That officer shot five times at Allen, who fell down but was not hit by the gunfire, according to court records. Prosecutors said the officer, who is not identified by name in court documents, observed the defendant fire the shotgun in the direction of the stairs leading down to the ballroom. He and other Secret Service officers also heard the shotgun go off, the filing says. An assistant U.S. attorney, Jocelyn Ballantyne, said in a court filing, responding to the defense team's request for evidence, that the government's investigation is ongoing and its analysis of the crime scene evidence and recovered ballistics evidence is not yet complete. The evidence to date, she wrote, establishes that your client fired his Mossberg 12-gauge pump-action shotgun at least one time. The shotgun had one spent cartridge in the chamber, and a preliminary review of ballistics indicated gunfire in the direction of a Secret Service officer who said he saw Allen fire the weapon, Ballantyne wrote. When investigators searched the scene, at least one fragment was recovered that was physically consistent with a single buckshot pellet, Ballantyne wrote. In a court filing, the Justice Department also disputed claims from the defense team that Blanche's statements conflicted with prosecutors' theory of the criminal case. The filing quoted Blanche's comments at a Justice Department news conference Monday, in which he cautioned several times that the investigation was not yet complete. Blanche then said, "We do believe, as the complaint lays out, that the suspect fired his shotgun. But as far as getting into exacting ballistics, I'm not going to do that today because it's still being looked at and finalized." Public defenders for Allen described him as a devout Christian who was gainfully employed as a tutor in his home state of California. In court papers this week, the defense team initially requested his release from jail, but it dropped that request at the start of a court hearing Thursday. Tazira Abe, one of Allen's attorneys, said he agreed to be held in custody pending trial. That prevented a prosecutor, Charles R. Jones, from reading in open court what he described as supplemental factual details about the investigation. Jones pressed Magistrate Judge Moxilla A. Upadhyaya to continue the detention hearing so he could read those details into the record. It was not clear what information was included in the statement. The judge denied the request. It's truly unprecedented, Obadiah said, underscoring that Allen had just accepted prosecutors' request that he be jailed. Surveillance footage reviewed by the Washington Post shows an officer drew his weapon within 2 seconds of the suspect's arrival. The officer is seen firing 4 times at the suspect, and 3 of those shots appeared to be in the general direction of other security personnel as the suspect ran past them. The footage does not capture every gunshot that authorities say was fired. There is no indication in the footage reviewed by the Post that the suspect fired his weapon. Drew?
0: Thank you. The invisible force making food less nutritious. This is an article by Nima Ahmed and Sarah Kaplan. In 1988, the chickpeas and rice in this curry were part of a well-balanced meal. A serving of each provided a plethora of essential nutrients, including roughly 22% of the zinc a person needs to consume each day. And there's a picture here of a bowl of curry that they're speaking to. Today, the very same meal has become a little less wholesome, meeting only 20% of the Food and Drug Administration's recommendation for daily zinc intake, according to a meta-analysis of relevant research. And by 2040, chickpeas could contain even fewer nutrients, including just 17% of recommended daily zinc, putting those who rely on them at greater risk of life-threatening deficiencies. Chickpeas and rice are not the only foods steadily growing less nutritious. Many of humanity's most important crops, including wheat, potatoes, beans, contain fewer vitamins and minerals than they did a generation ago. The invisible culprit behind this damaging phenomenon is carbon dioxide pollution. Surging concentrations of carbon in the atmosphere, caused largely by burning fossil fuels, have produced potent changes in the way plants grow, from increasing their sugar content to depleting essential nutrients like zinc. Experts fear the degradation of Earth's food supply will cause an epidemic of hidden hunger in which people who consume enough calories won't get the nutrients that they need to thrive. The diets we eat today have less nutritional density than what our grandparents ate, even if we eat exactly the same thing, said Christy Ebi, a professor at the University of Washington Center for Health and a Global Environment. People in wealthy countries with strong health care systems will have many tools to cope with the change, experts say, but the world's poorest and most vulnerable, the consequences could be devastating. One study concluded that by the middle of the century, the phenomenon could put more than 1 billion additional women and children at risk of iron deficiency anemia, a condition that can cause pregnancy complications, developmental problems, and even death. Meanwhile, some 2 billion people across the globe who already suffer from some form of nutrient shortage could see their health problems grow even worse. The scale of the problem is huge, Ebi said. Plants depend on carbon dioxide to perform photosynthesis, but that doesn't mean they grow better when there's more carbon in the air, scientists say. A sweeping survey of changes among 32 compounds in 43 crops found that nearly every plant that humans eat is harmed by rising CO2 levels. As a scientist, it's really interesting, said Steri F. Terhaar, an environmental scientist at Leiden University in the Netherlands and lead author of the study, published in November. As a person, you don't want to see such a shift because it's so negative. For the past several years, Terhaar and her colleagues have worked to compile a database of all existing research on nutrient changes linked to rising CO2. They tracked down hundreds of studies ranging from tightly controlled lab experiments to sprawling global analyses of real-world crops. Next, the team used their data set to calculate the nutritional densities of each crop under different carbon dioxide levels and to predict how their composition would continue to shift in the future. On average, they found nutrients have already decreased by an average 3.2% across all plants since the late 1980s, when the concentration of carbon dioxide in the atmosphere was about 350 parts per million. That figure may seem small, Terhar said, but with so much of the world already living on the brink of nutrient insufficiency, a drop of just a few percentage points has the potential to push millions of additional people into a health crisis. Researchers are still trying to understand the exact causes of this change. One of the primary theories is related to the fact that extra carbon dioxide helps plants produce more carbohydrates, like the cellulose in leaves and stems, and the starch that's found in grains. Those who oppose efforts to reduce carbon emissions frequently cite this effect to justify burning fossil fuels, Terhar noted, arguing that carbon dioxide is plant food. But without a corresponding increase in mineral uptake, plants aren't able to produce more of the proteins, acids, and other molecules that make them nutritious. The result is that crops have the potential to grow bigger and faster and produce higher yields, but each bite of food will have more sugar and fewer nutrients than before. This dilution effect is probably not the only factor at play, said Louis Ziska, a plant biologist at Columbia University who conducted pioneering work on the issue during more than two decades at the U.S. Department of Agriculture. Plants breathe in carbon dioxide by opening their stomata, tiny pores in their leaves through which water can also evaporate into the air. If they are getting more carbon with each breath, they don't need to open their stomata as often, which conserves moisture. That means the plant will take up less water through its roots and lose out on any minerals that are dissolved in that water. The plant is becoming more efficient, but it's occurring at a price from a human perspective, Ziska said. Climate change can also alter how minerals move through the soil, research shows, affecting plants' ability to absorb them. Microbes energized by warmer conditions may gobble up all available nitrogen, depriving plants of the element required to build proteins. At the same time, higher temperatures can increase the solubility of arsenic in water, causing a few crops, such as rice, to take up more of the toxic heavy metal. The degree of nutrition dilution varies widely between species. Between 1988 and 2040, zinc concentrations are projected to decline almost 40% in chickpeas, but will barely change in other beans. Meanwhile, calcium concentrations are expected to rise in rice even as the nutrient dwindles from other crops. We hope this paper might be a helpful puzzle piece in saying, hey, we are seeing a shift, it is significant, and maybe we should take this seriously and figure out what's happening to our food, Terhar said. More than half of the reproductive age women in Nigeria have low iron levels, but when Nike Bello's patients showed up at the hospital to give birth, many of them don't know they're anemic. The danger becomes apparent once they're in labor and begin losing blood, said Bello, a professor of obstetrics and gynecology at the University of Ibadan, who conducts research on preventing postpartum hemorrhage. Because anemic women have fewer red blood cells, the iron-rich cells that transport oxygen throughout the body, the ordinary bleeding of childbirth can deprive their organs of oxygen and eventually trigger heart failure. For tens of thousands of Nigerian women each year, the consequences are fatal. It's difficult to determine how much carbon emissions will affect rates of anemia and other nutrient deficiencies, said public health professor Samuel Myers, because experts don't know exactly how many people already suffer from these conditions worldwide. One recent study in the Lancet Global Health Journal estimated over half the global population doesn't get enough vitamins and minerals. The World Health Organization puts that number closer to 30%. Either figure is much higher than the number of people who regularly don't get enough to eat, said Myers, who directs the Johns Hopkins Institute for Planetary Health, and the consequences can be just as perilous. Immune system problems linked to zinc deficiency are thought to cause nearly 500,000 excess child deaths each year from illnesses that are usually treatable, such as diarrhea and pneumonia. Women with severe anemia are 7 times more likely to experience life-threatening bleeding during labor, according to a clinical study of more than 10,000 pregnancies, and their babies are more likely to suffer health problems or die soon after birth. These deaths could be easily avoided if patients had better access to health care and good nutrition, said Benjamin Black, an obstetrician and specialist advisor for Doctors Without Borders. In a 2018 study in the journal Nature Climate Change, Myers and his colleague Matthew Smith examined the diets of people from more than 150 countries to figure out how carbon dioxide pollution will affect nutrient deficiency rates. By 2050, they found an additional 175 million people could experience health problems from a lack of zinc, and another 122 million could find themselves newly protein deficient. In addition, some 1.4 billion women and children in high-risk regions could lose more than 4% of their dietary iron, pushing them to dangerous levels of anemia. In wealthier countries, people can cope with changing their diets. Eating more meat can make up for missing iron, zinc, and protein in plant foods. Pardon me. Supplements can compensate for any nutrients people aren't getting from produce. Fortified breads and cereals contain extra vitamins and minerals and can be found at any grocery store. But in low-income regions, most people depend on a few cheap staples such as wheat and rice to provide more than half their calories. If these foods become less nutritious, people will have few places to turn to make up for lost vitamins and minerals. Already, my patients can hardly afford the iron-rich food, Bellows said. If the little they're getting, they might be getting less of out of it, that would be absolutely scary. Many countries have tried to tackle nutrient shortages through fortification programs, adding extra vitamins and minerals to staples like flour, salt, and rice. But the persistence of health problems such as anemia and zinc deficiency shows fortification alone cannot solve the issue, especially not as humanity's continued carbon dioxide emissions degrade plants even further, Evi said. The best way to counteract the negative effects of nutrition dilution, experts say, is to ensure that people consume a wide array of foods, since every crop responds differently to higher CO2 levels. A diverse diet ensures that mineral losses from one food can be balanced by another source. This requires cooperation from governments, which often promote stable crops at the expense of other foods, Myers said. In another 2018 study, he and colleagues found the introduction of subsidies for rice and wheat in India correspond with a dramatic decline in consumption of millet and sorghum, both crops that have not suffered as much nutrient loss due to carbon dioxide pollution. As a result, iron consumption fell by more than 21% in rural households, a major problem in a country where more than half of the population has anemia. Governments may also have to consider policies that encourage farmers to grow crop variants that are more nutritious, Ziska said, rather than simply those with the highest yields. Ultimately, Meyer said, the best way to protect human health is for people to stop releasing so much carbon dioxide into the atmosphere, which not only depletes the nutritional value of crops, but leads to escalating heat waves, intensifying foods, and lengthening droughts that hurt food production around the globe. Research shows that carbon dioxide's positive effect on plant growth is far outstripped by the damage from rising temperatures, which could cut yields of some staples by more than 20% by 2050 in the worst-case warming scenarios. There is no silver lining, Myers said. Mike?
1: Thanks, Drew. Trump drops MAHA favorite for a Surgeon General pick who has critiqued RFK Jr. Nicole Saffier, Trump's third pick for the role, is a radiologist and longtime Fox News contributor. Means his nomination stalled as some Republicans questioned her credentials and stance on vaccinations. By Lauren Weber, Rachel Rubin, and Dan Diamond. President Donald Trump on Thursday announced his latest pick for Surgeon General, Nicole Saphir, putting an end to Casey Means's nomination process that had stretched nearly a year. The choice of Saphir, a longtime Fox News contributor and radiologist at Memorial Sloan Kettering Cancer Center, represents Trump's third attempt to fill the job of the nation's top doctor, after first nominating and then withdrawing Jeanette Nashiwat last year. The role of Surgeon General, which offers a prominent bully pulpit but limited influence over policy, has been ensnared by broader fights over vaccines, public health, and Health Secretary Robert F. Kennedy Jr.'s Make America Healthy Again movement. Kennedy, the founder of an anti-vaccine group, has a long history of disparaging vaccines and has attempted to upend the public health system. The shift is the latest shakeup in Kennedy's health department. In recent months, Kennedy has largely stopped publicly talking about vaccines, as polling suggests vaccine skepticism carries political risks. Earlier this year, his top aides were restructured, and his new nominee to lead the Centers for Disease Control and Prevention has expressed support for vaccines. Meanwhile, Saphir has been openly critical of Kennedy on social media. "She's going to be great," Trump said in the Oval Office on Thursday, noting Saphir's work on Fox News as he signed the paperwork to nominate her and withdraw Means. He also wrote on Truth Social that she was incredible, an incredible communicator who could explain complicated health issues. Saphir has previously interviewed Trump for Fox News and wrote a 2021 book that blamed anti-Trump sentiment for undermining the coronavirus response. She also wrote a book in 2020 titled Make America Healthy Again, How Bad Behavior and Big Government Caused a Trillion-Dollar Crisis. Saphir was among several high-profile figures who claimed in 2022 that the CDC would mandate that school children receive coronavirus vaccines. But the claim was wrong. The CDC cannot mandate that school children receive vaccine, a decision left up to states and jurisdictions. Saphir did not respond to a request for comment. Kennedy called Saphir a longtime warrior for the MAHA movement, whose experience working with patients facing breast cancer will be essential to putting prevention at the center of the country's health system. A health products entrepreneur and popular online personality who left the medical establishment in her final years of residency, Means had seen her nomination stall as some Republicans questioned her stance on vaccines and her medical credentials. Means appeared before the Senate Health, Education, Labor, and Pensions Committee in February after an earlier hearing was postponed after she went into labor. Casey will continue to fight for MAHA on the many important health issues facing our country, such as the rising childhood disease epidemic, increased autism rates, poor nutrition, over-medicalization, and researching the root causes of infertility and many other difficult medical problems, Trump wrote in his Truth Social platform. In an interview with the Washington Post, Means praised the leadership of Trump and Kennedy, whom she credited with invigorating a new movement around health with MAHA. She pointed to a win Thursday by the movement in eliminating from a farm bill potential liability protections for pesticide companies. "The decision about me and my nomination came down to three disgruntled senators, so I don't think it represents the bigger picture of what's happening with the movement, which is overall very positive," she said. Means said the White House pulled the nomination because of the act of aggression against this movement by the senators blocking her nomination. "My message is about empowerment and about fixing broken health care incentives that are keeping us sick, and the establishment did not want to hear this from the nominee for the nation's doctor," she said. "Many in the establishment want to keep the status quo exactly as it is. A system that protects itself." The administration and MAHA advocates trained their fury on Senator Bill Cassidy, a Republican from Louisiana, the chairman of the Senate Health Committee, who had not yet held a vote on Means' nomination. Cassidy, the one-time political savior, and now adversary of Kennedy, recently confronted him about vaccines in a congressional hearing. Trump had previously endorsed one of Cassidy's primary opponents, Representative Julia Letlow, a Republican from Louisiana, who, along with other members of Congress, had praised Means during Kennedy's appearances on the Hill this month. Hopefully, all of the great Republican people of Louisiana, which I won big 3 times, will be voting Bill Cassidy out of office in the upcoming Republican primary, Trump wrote Thursday. Cassidy had voted to impeach Trump in 2021. Kennedy echoed Trump, writing on X, "By sabotaging this appointment, Bill Cassidy once again did the dirty work for entrenched interests seeking to stall the MAHA movement and protect the very status quo that has made America the sickest nation on earth." Means's brother, Callie, a top White House health advisor who helped Means write the book considered the Bible of the MAHA movement, posted on social media that he is so proud of Casey and the way she conducted herself during this process. He went on to accuse Cassidy of delaying Means's nomination and smearing her, saying he demanded to schedule her initial hearing on her due date and then pushed it 2 more days. Casey Means echoed that account. 2 people close to the Senate Health Committee who spoke on the condition of anonymity to discuss internal deliberations said that a delay in Means's paperwork had been the holdup, noting that the committee had offered a virtual hearing to accommodate her pregnancy. Republican senators on the Health Committee also had concerns about Means's candidacy over her medical license and other issues that slowed the process at points and stalled her nomination, the people said. The MAHA movement had pushed hard for Means' nomination, with its political advocacy arm sending emails rallying supporters to call senators and complaining that Cassidy, as well as Republican Senators Lisa Murkowski of Alaska and Susan Collins of Maine, had held up the process. Vanny Harry, an activist and Kennedy ally, who also writes under the name The Food Babe, said that Means represents the kind of disruption that entrenched interests in Washington are unwilling to tolerate. "We're seeing a system that protects itself," she said, "a system that says it wants change but recoils the moment real change shows up." Means had come under fire by some lawmakers and Jerome Adams, Trump's Surgeon General in his first term, for the status of her medical license. She currently has a medical license in Oregon that she voluntarily placed in inactive status, according to the Oregon State Medical Board, meaning she cannot practice medicine in the state. In her confirmation hearing, Means focused on her efforts regarding nutrition and the reduction of chronic diseases, as she was peppered with questions about vaccines, in part a referendum on the actions of her political patron, Kennedy. Means did not explicitly recommend all Americans receive the measles and flu shots, a stance many public health experts said was previously unimaginable for the nation's top doctor. She instead said that all patients should speak with their physicians and that vaccines save lives. Safier has criticized the administration. Safier joined Fox News as a contributor in 2018, breaking down the latest medical news across all platforms, according to a biography posted on the website Thursday. The page was taken down after Trump's announcement. A Fox News spokesperson said Thursday afternoon that her contributor contract had been terminated. In 2021, she encouraged people to get the coronavirus vaccine, but said it was a personal choice, and the next year called the Biden administration's booster campaign push a political stunt. She has talked openly about how she is glad she did not abort her son after becoming pregnant at 17, which could endear her to anti-abortion senators. In a statement, White House spokesman Kush Desai said Safier will be a powerful asset for President Trump and work tirelessly to deliver on every facet of his MAHA agenda. At times, Safier has been critical of the administration. After Trump's controversial warning last fall that Tylenol was linked to autism, Safier said on Fox News Radio that the news conference was very messy. She said she had hoped for a more tempered tone for public health officials after the pandemic. While she applauded the administration for digging into the causes of autism, she said there was no new evidence to prove a causation between Tylenol and autism. Safier, who has limited public access to her X account, has criticized Kennedy's actions. The Post reviewed copies of her tweets, which were archived by the National Conference on Citizenship. A federal judge temporarily blocked the Trump administration in March from implementing Kennedy's sweeping changes to the childhood immunization schedule, siding with major medical organizations that argued Kennedy unlawfully altered vaccine policy and improperly reconstituted a federal vaccine advisory panel. After the ruling, she wrote, "The CDC vaccine schedule is in limbo. The status of ACIP up in the air, and no clear path forward. The system needed reform, but not chaos. The pendulum swung too far in the overhaul. Time for a measured reset with transparency and data-driven guidance." Safier also appeared to critique Means, who has advocated for the use of continuous glucose monitors as part of her past work with the company Levels. Safier posted on X in August, "I fully support RFK Jr.'s mission to make America healthier, as I did write the book about MAHA before it was a household name, but with Operation Gold Rush and others centered on glucose health monitors, I cringe knowing members of his appointed inner circle profit from them." Drew?
0: Thank you. The Comey indictment could be upended by this 2015 Supreme Court precedent. This is an article by Perry Stein. The criminal indictment of former FBI Director James B. Comey for allegedly threatening President Donald Trump appears to fall short of a standard articulated by Chief Justice John G. Roberts, Jr. in a 2015 opinion, when the Supreme Court pointedly distinguished a genuine threat from mere speech, legal analysts say. Roberts, along with a majority of the court, ruled in the 2015 case Elonis v. United States that prosecutors seeking to convict someone of sending a dangerous message must prove the person intended to make a violent threat, or at least knew there was a substantial chance it would be viewed as threatening. Tuesday's indictment cites a different legal standard, one that does not require an understanding of Comey's mindset at the time. The charges focus on a photo that Comey posted last year showing seashells on a beach arranged to spell out 8647. Because 86 can signify to get rid of, and President Donald Trump is the 47th president, prosecutors say the shells arrangement means a reasonable recipient would interpret the message as a serious expression of an intent to do harm to Trump. But that language is from an older legal standard, one that the Supreme Court explicitly overruled in the 2015 case. Eight legal experts interviewed for this article said the Comey indictment fails to provide evidence that the former FBI director intended his social media message as a genuine threat to the president. Under court rules, prosecutors are obligated to shape the language of their charges to conform with the current state of the law. Mary Ann Franks, a George Washington University professor who specializes in First Amendment law, said the Comey indictment fails to do that. It not only should be dismissed outright, it should also mean sanctions for any lawyer who signed off on it, Franks said. I cannot think of any possible evidence that would make this particular phrase a threat. And with that, we're just about out of time. This has been Mike and Drew with the May 1st edition of the Washington Post. Please be safe, have fun. We'll catch up next week.

Welcome to the reading of the New York Times for Friday, April 24, 2026. As a reminder, Radio Eye is a reading service intended for people who are blind or have other disabilities that make it difficult to read printed material. Your reader for today is Denise Woodside Murray. We'll start today's reading with the Merriam-Webster word of the day, arboreal. The word of the day today is arboreal. That is an adjective, a formal and literary word used to describe something that relates to trees. The word is also used in technical contexts to mean living in or often found in trees, as in arboreal primates. Arboreal is spelled A-R-B-O-R-E-A-L, arboreal. Now we will read the front page headlines from today's edition. EU loan to Kyiv provides lifeline for war effort, filling gap left by U.S. Billions in aid to Ukraine reflect a belief that peace is far off. In Iran's new leadership structure, the generals hold the power. Hardened circle rules for injured Ayatollah. Capitol officer enmeshed in January 6 conspiracy. Revered American conductor and classical music evangelist Michael Tilson Thomas has died. Saudis retract offer of millions for Met Opera. A must-have doll may contain banned cotton. The first article from the front page of today's edition is entitled EU loan to Kyiv provides lifeline for war effort, filling gap left by U.S. Billions in aid to Ukraine reflect a belief that peace is far off. By Constant Mayhute. Kyiv, Ukraine. For weeks, Ukraine has been caught in a bind. A path to ending the war seemed increasingly illusory, as peace talks with Russia went from yielding no results to being put on hold. That meant Kyiv needed to prepare to fight indefinitely, even as vital financial support from the European Union remained frozen. On Thursday, a breakthrough finally arrived. After Hungary dropped its opposition to a $106 billion EU loan to Ukraine the day before, European leaders unblocked the funds. The money, which had been held up since December, will cover a large share of Ukraine's financial needs over the next 2 years. Once those funds are exhausted, an additional $117 billion from the bloc's long-term budget is expected to be allocated to Ukraine. Taken together, the pledges appear to put Ukraine on firmer financial footing at least through 2029, said Ryb Vyshlinsky, head of the Kyiv-based Center for Economic Strategy. The pressure, he added, now shifts to Moscow, which is facing growing economic challenges in sustaining its own war effort. In addition to the loan, the European Union adopted its 20th package of economic sanctions against Russia on Thursday. Deadlock over, Kaja Kallas, the EU foreign policy chief, wrote on social media. Russia's war economy is under growing strain, while Ukraine is getting a major boost. The European Union's extended commitment to Ukraine has largely filled a void left by the Trump administration. Last year, European countries provided nearly all of Kyiv's military, financial, and humanitarian support, while U.S. aid fell by 99%, according to the Kiel Institute for the World Economy, a German research center. Unlike previous EU assistance packages, the latest one is heavily weighted toward defense spending. Some $70 billion of the loan will go to the military, giving Kyiv a substantial pool of money to buy costly air defense systems and expand production of drones, its most effective tools for blunting Russian ground assaults. The loan will allow Ukraine to better plan its military operations over the long term. It has seldom been able to do that, as previous assistance often arrived in dribs and drabs
consisting largely of equipment donations rather than funding that could be directed toward buying or producing the weapons Ukraine needs most. It matters that Ukraine is securing this level of financial certainty after more than 4 years of full-scale war, President Volodymyr Zelensky wrote in a social media post on Thursday. The emphasis on military financing reflects what many European and Ukrainian officials have expressed privately for months, that Ukraine must prepare for a prolonged war by strengthening its defenses. Russia has refused to agree to a ceasefire, and the Trump administration, which has mediated peace talks, has not put significant pressure on Moscow to compromise. The negotiations are now on ice as the United States has entangled itself in another Middle Eastern war. Sergey V. Lavrov, Russia's foreign minister, has said that resuming negotiations is not Moscow's top priority. That comes as no surprise to European leaders. The truth is, anyway, Russia has never taken them seriously, Boris Pistorius, Germany's defense minister, said about the talks last week. This is why it is all the more important to support Ukraine. Mr. Zelensky has reshaped his cabinet to reflect the likelihood that the war will not end soon. He appointed a new defense minister, Mykhailo Fedorov, a tech enthusiast who has embraced drones as central to pushing back Russian forces. While neither Russia nor Ukraine has any clear path to victory, Mr. Fedorov has said his mission is to make the fight futile for Moscow and compel a settlement. The president has given the Ministry of Defense a clear task, alongside diplomacy, strengthen our defense in such a way that we force the enemy into peace, Mr. Fedorov said in a February statement outlining his blueprint. The plan includes expanding air defense capabilities to protect Ukrainian skies, maximizing Russian losses on the battlefield, and using long-range weapons to strike Russia's revenue-generating oil industry. The interest-free EU loan, which Ukraine would have to repay only if Russia paid reparations, will, in part, provide the financial foundation for Mr. Fedorov's strategy. The loan will be dispersed evenly over the next 2 years, with $33 billion allocated to military needs and $20 billion to non-military expenses in the first year. According to Valdis Dombrovskis, the European Commissioner for Economy, he added that a first tranche of money was likely to arrive in Ukraine in late May or early June to finance drone production. Ukraine is producing nearly 1,000 interceptor drones used to counter aerial weapons each day, according to Mr. Zelensky. With the money, it could double that amount and better protect its skies, he said. We need this money very much, he told CNN. It's really a question of our life. The loan cements a shift from a model of military assistance relying on donations of equipment to one in which European countries finance Ukraine's own weapons production. As the war drags on, Kyiv has complained that weapons donated by the West included guided artillery shells that proved vulnerable to electronic warfare, are no longer effective on a battlefield increasingly reshaped by modern technologies. Instead, Ukraine has urged its allies to finance its booming domestic defense industry, which has produced cutting-edge weapons, such as robot-like, unmanned vehicles equipped with machine guns. This kind of technology is better suited to the new type of warfare that has emerged in Ukraine. This matters because many of the most relevant solutions, including interceptors, deep strike capabilities, various types of drones, and electronic warfare systems, are available either only in Ukraine or at a significant cost advantage from Ukrainian producers and foreign companies operating in Ukraine, said Natalia Shapoval, head of the Kyiv School of Economics Institute. Still, Ukraine remains dependent on powerful weapons produced only by other Western countries, including U.S.-made Patriot missiles, the only air defense system capable of shooting down ballistic missiles that Ukraine has in its arsenal. Mr. Zelensky said on Thursday that
that the funds would be directed to Ukraine's domestic arms production and to the procurement of necessary weapons from partners that we do not yet produce in Ukraine. The country will also prioritize repairing and strengthening its energy sector ahead of next winter, Mr. Zelensky said. This past winter, Ukraine suffered greatly as Russia targeted its energy system. Overall, the European Union said the new loan would cover about two-thirds of Ukraine's external financing needs for military and non-military spending for the next 2 years, which the bloc estimates at $135.7 billion. The remaining one-third is expected to be covered by other institutions like the IMF. With the loan, Ukraine's spending should be covered for the coming years. According to some Ukrainian and European officials, the reality, however, is more complicated. Kyiv's official budget projects $66 billion in military expenses this year, but the Ukrainian Defense Ministry said earlier this year that the country would need $120 billion to successfully implement its strategy to halt Russia's assault. To bridge the gap, the ministry said it was counting on additional assistance. Mr. Fedorov has been touring Western capitals to present his plan and seek more funding. Germany agreed to a new package of military aid worth more than $4.5 billion, while Belgium and Spain each committed $1.2 billion. The next article from the front page of today's edition is titled, In Iran's New Leadership Structure, the Generals Hold the Power. A New Era and New Leadership, the Generals Who Are Running Iran. The killing of Ayatollah Ali Khamenei ushered in a new form of collective leadership in the country, with more power for the Revolutionary Guards. When Ayatollah Ali Khamenei ruled Iran as the supreme leader, he exerted absolute power over all decisions about war, peace, and negotiations with the United States. His son and successor does not play the same role. Ayatollah Mojtaba Khamenei, the son, is an elusive figure who has not been seen and whose voice has not been heard since he was appointed in March. Instead, a battle-hardened collective of commanders in the Islamic Revolutionary Guards Corps and those aligned with them are the key decision-makers on matters of security, war, and diplomacy. Mojtaba is managing the country as though he is the director of the board, said Abdulreza Davari, a politician who served as senior advisor to Mahmoud Ahmadinejad when he was president and knows Mr. Khamenei. He relies heavily on the advice and guidance of the board members, and they collectively make all the decisions, Mr. Davari said in a phone interview from Tehran. The generals are the board members. This account of Iran's new power structure is based on interviews with six senior Iranian officials, two former officials, two members of the Revolutionary Guards, a senior cleric familiar with the inner workings of the system, and three individuals who know Mr. Khamenei well. Nine other individuals with ties to the guards and the government also described the command structure. They all spoke on the condition that they not be identified because they were discussing sensitive matters of state. Mr. Khamenei, who was selected by a council of senior clerics as the new supreme leader, has been in hiding, since American and Israeli forces bombed his father's compound on February 28, where he also lived with his family. His father, wife, and son were all killed. Access to him is extremely difficult and limited now. He is surrounded mostly by a team of doctors and medical staff who are treating the injuries he sustained in the airstrikes. Senior commanders of the guards and senior government officials do not visit him, fearing that Israel may trace them to him and kill him. President Masoud Pezeshkian, who is also a heart surgeon, and the Minister of Health have both been involved in his care. Though Mr. Khamenei was gravely wounded, he is mentally sharp and engaged, according to four senior Iranian officials familiar with his health.
One leg was operated on 3 times, and he is awaiting a prosthetic. He had surgery on one hand and is slowly regaining function. His face and lips have been burned severely, making it difficult for him to speak, the officials said, adding that eventually he will need plastic surgery. Mr. Khamenei has not recorded a video or audio message, the officials said, because he does not want to appear vulnerable or sound weak in his first public address. He has issued several written statements that have been posted online and read on state television. Messages to him are handwritten, sealed in envelopes, and relayed via a human chain from one trusted courier to the next, who travel on highways and back roads, in cars and on motorcycles, until they reach his hideout. His guidance on issues snakes back the same way. The combination of concern for his safety, his injuries, and the sheer challenge of reaching him has resulted in Mr. Khamenei's delegating decision-making to the generals, at least for now. Reformist factions, as well as ultra-hardliners, are still involved in political discussions, but analysts say that Mr. Khamenei's close ties to the generals, whom he grew up with when he volunteered to fight in the Iran-Iraq War as a

0: This service is intended solely for individuals who cannot read conventional print due to a disability. Ineligible listeners risk infringing on copyright laws, and KPBS Radio Reading Service is not responsible for any violations that may occur. Our service may not be redistributed without our written consent. If you agree to these conditions, please continue listening.
1: In the hands of an entrenched hardline military, and the broad influence of the clerics is waning. Moitaba is not yet in full command or control, said Samnan Vakil, the director of the Middle East and North Africa for Chatham House, who has contact with people in Iran. There is, perhaps, deference to him. He signs off, or he is part of the decision-making structure in a formal way, but he is presented with fait accompli presentations right now. The Speaker of the Iranian Parliament, Mohammad Bagher Ghalibaf, a former Guards General and the lead negotiator with the United States in Pakistan, said in a television address on Saturday that the U.S. proposal for a nuclear deal and peace plan and Iran's response had been shared with Mr. Khamenei and his views taken into account when making decisions. The rise of the Guards. The Revolutionary Guards, formed as protectors of the 1979 Islamic Revolution, have steadily amassed power through top political roles, stakes in key industries, domination of intelligence operations, and cultivation of ties with militant groups in the Middle East that share Iran's enmity toward Israel and the United States. But under the elder Mr. Khamenei, they still had to mostly adhere to his will, as a singular religious figure who also served as commander-in-chief of the armed forces. He empowered the guards, and over time they became the tool and pillar of his rule. Mr. Khamenei's killing on the first day of the war created a void and an opportunity. The guards rallied behind Moitaba in the succession struggle that ensued, and played an instrumental role in his selection as Iran's third supreme leader. The guards have multiple levers of power. The commander-in-chief is Brigadier General Ahmad Vahidi. General Mohammad Bagher Zolgadar, the newly appointed head of the Supreme National Security Council, is a former hardline commander of the guards. General Yahya Rahim Safavi, a commander, has served as the top military advisor to both father and son, supreme leaders. Moitaba is not supreme. He might be leader in name, but he is not supreme the way his father was, said Ali Vaez, the Iran director of the International Crisis Group, who has extensive contacts in Iran. Moitaba is subservient to the Revolutionary Guards, because he owes his position, and he owes the survival of the system, to them. The officials interviewed say the generals view the war with the United States and Israel as a threat to the regime's survival, and after 5 weeks of fierce fighting, the generals are confident that they have contained the threat. At every juncture, they have taken the lead in deciding strategy and the use of resources. They have upended the global economy by closing the Strait of Hormuz and have used any gains in the war as leverage to outmaneuver political rivals at home. The elected president and his cabinet have been sidelined and told to focus only on domestic affairs, such as providing a steady flow of food and fuel, and to make sure the country is functioning, according to knowledgeable officials. The foreign minister, Abbas Araghchi, has been marginalized in the negotiations that he led with the United States before the war, the officials said. Mr. Ghalibaf, the Speaker of Parliament, has taken the lead instead. The newly minted supreme leader has followed along, rarely if ever objecting to the generals, they said. It was the guards who came up with the strategy for Iran's attacks on Israel and the Persian Gulf states, along with the closing of the strait to maritime traffic. They were the ones who agreed to a temporary ceasefire with the United States and approved back-channel diplomacy and direct negotiations with the United States. They tapped Mr. Ghalibaf from among their own ranks

0: to lead the talks with Vice President J.D. Vance in Islamabad. For the first time, several military generals from the Guards were part of the Iranian delegation negotiating with the United States. Iranian officials and three other individuals who know Mojtaba Khamenei said in interviews from Tehran that his deference to the Guards was partly because he was new to the leadership role. He lacks the political stature and religious clout that made his father such a singular force, and it is partly because of his deep personal ties to the Guards. When Mr. Khamenei was 17, he volunteered to fight in the Iran-Iraq War. He was deployed to a brigade of the Guards called the Habib Battalion. The experience shaped him, and he made lifelong bonds. As they grew and aged, many members of the battalion rose into influential military and intelligence roles. Mr. Khamenei completed his studies at a theological seminary, reaching the rank of Ayatollah, considered a scholar and jurist of the Shiite faith. He worked at his father's compound, coordinating military and intelligence operations for his father, a role that further cemented his ties to the generals and intelligence chiefs. Among Mr. Khamenei's close friends from the Habib Battalion is the Guard's former intelligence chief, the cleric Hossein Taib, and General Mohsen Rezaei, who commanded him in the 1980s and has been called back from retirement. Mr. Ghalibaf is also a longtime friend. For years, Mr. Khamenei, Mr. Taib, and Mr. Ghalibaf met once a week for long working lunches at the Ayatollah's compound, according to Iranian officials and the three individuals who know Mr. Khamenei personally. They became known as the Triangle of Power. The trio was accused by a more moderate cleric, Mehdi Karoubi, of intervening in the 2009 presidential election in which he was a candidate and rigging the results in favor of the incumbent president, Mr. Ahmadinejad. Mr. Karoubi lost, and the election upset led to months of upheaval, protests, and violence. These personal relationships are now playing heavily into the dynamic between Mr. Khamenei and the generals. They are on a first-name basis and view one another as peers, not superior and subordinate, said Mr. Davari. Differences emerge. The generals are not the only voices at the table. Iranian politics have never been monolithic, and the system is designed to have parallel power structures. Disagreements and divisions have always been common, and in many instances public among Iranian political figures and military commanders. Mr. Pezeshkian and Mr. Araghchi have seats on the National Security Council. But under the current collective leadership, it is the generals who prevail, and currently there are no signs of disarray among them. On Tuesday, as the Iranian and American negotiating teams prepared to fly to Islamabad to meet for a second round of talks, the generals pulled the plug. For days, differences had simmered over whether Iran should continue talks with Mr. Vance if Mr. Trump maintained a sea blockade on Iran. Already, some 27 Iranian ships had been turned around while trying to enter or exit Iranian ports. Mr. Trump had fired off a series of social media posts about forcing Iran to give in to all his demands, and he had renewed threats to bomb the country's power plants and bridges if Iran did not agree to a deal. The United States then seized two ships belonging to Iran, further infuriating the generals, who thought the move amounted to a violation of the ceasefire, officials said. The commander-in-chief, General Vahidi, and several other generals argued that talks were futile because the blockade showed Mr. Trump was not interested in negotiations and wanted to pressure Iran to surrender, according to officials and two members of the Guards who were briefed on the meeting. The officials said Mr. Pezeshkian and Mr. Araghchi disagreed. Mr. Pezeshkian warned of the dire economic losses from the war, estimated by the government to be about $300 billion, and the need for sanctions relief for reconstruction. Disagreements also emerged over how far Iran should push with its closure of the strait. The generals won, and the talks fell apart. Mr. Trump extended the ceasefire but is keeping the blockade in place until, he said, Iran's fractured leaders present their own peace proposal. What happens next is not clear, nor is it clear whether the guards will allow enough concessions to the United States on Iran's nuclear program for a peace deal to materialize, including on the two contentious issues, freezing enrichment and giving up the 970-pound stockpile of highly enriched uranium. A hard-line fringe faction in Iran, while not dominant, has opposed making any concessions, believing that if Iran continued fighting, it would defeat Israel and the United States. Supporters of the hardliners have filled the streets with rallies at night, waving flags and pledging their blood for the Islamic Republic. When Mr. Argichi posted on social media at one point that Iran was opening the strait, the hardliners attacked him, accusing the negotiating team of betraying their supporters. The firebrands are supporters of Saeed Jalili, an ultra-hardline presidential candidate who has been sidelined from making decisions but still has some influence, including over state television, which his brother runs. Some demanded that Mr. Khamenei make a video or audio message to confirm to the public he was on board with the negotiations with Washington. At a rally in Tehran, crowds addressing Mr. Khamenei chanted, "Commander, give us the order and we will follow." Mr. Ghalibaf addressed the nation on state television on Saturday night, local time, assuring Iranians that Mr. Khamenei was involved. He struck a defiant but pragmatic tone, saying that Iran had gained military achievements, including shooting down an American fighter jet, but that now it was time to leverage those gains in diplomatic negotiations. "Sometimes I see our people say we destroyed them," Mr. Ghalibaf said. "No, we did not destroy them. You need to understand this. Our military gains do not mean that we are more powerful than the United States." The next article from the front page of today's edition is titled, "Capitol Officer Enmeshed in January 6 Conspiracy." Shawnee Kirkoff was wrongfully implicated in the notorious Capitol Hill pipe bomb case. "Can she ever fully move on?" by Karina Knoll. The phone call on that Thursday afternoon brought an emphatic demand: report to the CIA office immediately. Shawnee Kirkoff had been with the agency for 4 years and would have normally been at work then, but her schedule had been altered during the government shutdown, so she was enjoying a day off, curled up in her living room, the dogs nearby. It did not cross Ms. Kirkoff's mind to decline or demand more information from her supervisor. She had made it a habit to be professional and upbeat, having chosen law enforcement because she believed she could be helpful to the community. At 31 years old, her enthusiasm for her career had already been tested, and in an unimaginable way. Her first job in the D.C. area was as a Capitol Police officer, and she had faced off against the mob of rioters on January 6, 2021. She relived the insurrection while working with federal prosecutors and testifying in two criminal trials, and then watched those convictions unravel when President Trump pardoned hundreds of the day's participants. She had gone on to join the CIA, where she received multiple promotions and performance awards. But when she arrived at the federal building in Virginia on November 6, 2025, she was told to join two FBI agents in a windowless conference room. The agents had come, they said, because of what had taken place the night before the storming of the Capitol. On January 5, 2021, surveillance cameras captured someone placing pipe bombs near the headquarters of the Democratic and Republican National Committees. The bombs did not detonate, but their discovery the next day diverted law enforcement resources away from the capital as the riots broke out. The case had famously remained unsolved. However, Ms. Kirchhoff said the two agents informed her that they had recently come across some online chatter concerning a new suspect. Then the questions began. Where had Ms. Kirchhoff been the night of January 5, 2021? Who was she with? What sort of training did she have in building bombs? Did she own a certain type of sneakers? And would she hand over her phone? Because she was now under investigation. The January 6 attack inspired conspiracy theories almost from the moment President Trump's supporters overcame the police and charged into the Capitol. The one that gained the most traction held that the riot was a Fedsurrection, an inside job orchestrated by a network of law enforcement officers intending to sabotage Mr. Trump. The false narrative has been promoted by extremist groups, right-wing pundits, and members of Congress. Even Kash Patel, the current director of the FBI, and his former deputy, Dan Bongino, seemed to support the claim at one time. A particularly tantalizing subject to Fedsurrection believers was the identity of the Capitol Hill pipe bomber. The suspect was wearing a mask, a gray hooded sweatshirt, and Nike Air Max Speed Turf shoes while planting the bombs between 7:30 p.m. and 8:30 p.m. Over the years, the FBI, working with other agencies, said it had a team devoted to the case, while encouraging the public to study footage of the individual. You may recognize their gait, body language, or mannerisms, the FBI said in a statement. A reward for information eventually grew to $500,000. In January 2025, a congressional committee issued a report scrutinizing what it saw as a stalled investigation. That same day, the FBI released a new detail. The suspect stood approximately 5 feet 7 inches. Last fall, Blaze Media, an outlet with a news site, podcasts, and streaming app that bills itself as the home of dissent from woke capital, was putting together its own purported investigation. It promised to deliver a bombshell revelation. The Blaze piece, published on November 8, 2 days after Ms. Kirchhoff was first interrogated by the FBI. The headline read, Former Capitol Police Officer, a Forensic Match for June 6 Pipe Bomber, sources say. The officer was Shawnee Kirchhoff. The piece was written by Steve Baker and Joseph M. Hanneman. Mr. Baker was a musician from North Carolina who had performed as David Bowie in a tribute act before focusing full-time on his personal blog. He has said that he was at the Capitol on January 6 as a journalist for his blog, although he was charged with trespassing and disorderly conduct. Look out your windows, bitches. Look what's coming, Mr. Baker said in footage he took that day, according to court records. His case was dismissed as part of President Trump's sweeping grant of clemency to all of the January 6 rioters. Mr. Hanneman lived in Wisconsin and had previously written for the Wisconsin State Journal, as well as the Epic Times, a publication that is tied to the Falun Gong religious movement and that has published right-wing misinformation. In their story, Mr. Baker and Mr. Hanneman wrote that they had arranged a forensic study of Ms. Kirchhoff's gait by an unnamed analyst. A software algorithm, the story said, showed she was a 94% match to the pipe bomber. The analyst determined that the match was closer to 98% based on visual observations. The story also said the findings had been confirmed by several anonymous intelligence sources. The writers said that this gait analysis had been done by using security video of Ms. Kirchhoff as well as footage of her playing soccer 8 years earlier and comparing them with the January 5 video of the pipe bomb suspect. They concluded that Ms. Kirchhoff's height, 5 feet 7 inches, a figure written on her online athlete bio, and the fact that she had broken her leg in a college soccer game were more proof. The broken leg, they surmised, had given Ms. Kirchhoff a distinct limp, which they said matched that of the pipe bomber. Ms. Kirchhoff, in fact, made a full recovery and does not present a limp. The prospect of a Capitol Police officer being the perpetrator, if confirmed, could recast the entire story of January 6, Mr. Baker and Mr. Hanneman wrote. The Blaze story reinforced its findings by adding that an editor who stopped by Ms. Kirchhoff's home said that it appeared to be under the watch of law enforcement officers. At the time, Ms. Kirchhoff was in fact being investigated by the FBI. But Mr. Baker said he may have helped trigger that investigation. In an interview with the New York Times, Mr. Baker said that shortly before his story published, he had taken his theory to sources at the Office of the Director of National Intelligence. A spokesperson for the office said that a whistleblower had come forward last year with an allegation about a security concern, which the agency documented and lawfully reported to the employing agency of the person who was a member of the intelligence community. The evidence against Ms. Kirchhoff was dubious, and aspects of the Blaze piece raised questions about whether its writers had followed ethical standards. The piece accused someone of being a suspect in a federal crime based primarily on her gait, a characteristic that can be affected by myriad factors. Researchers have cautioned that a gait study is meant to provide only supplemental information. The story also hinged its claim on anonymous sources and a methodology that was vaguely described, and the authors attempted to validate their story by referring to the presence of law enforcement at Ms. Kirchhoff's home, which Mr. Baker himself believes stemmed from his meeting with national intelligence sources. Mr. Baker and Mr. Hanneman also did not reach out to Ms. Kirchhoff before publication to give her an opportunity to respond to the accusations or present information that might contradict their story. For most of her life, Ms. Kirchhoff had led, by her account, an untroubled existence. "I would say I was sheltered, like I had never experienced adversity," Ms. Kirchhoff said in a recent interview at a family member's home in Virginia. Sitting in a chair in her usual ensemble on off days, button-down shirt, jeans, Allbirds shoes, she spoke wistfully about a time when she held a more optimistic view of the world. She was a star goalkeeper in high school.
1: Richard Blumenthal, Democrat of Connecticut, as he responded to sharp questioning. Senator Roger Wicker of Mississippi, the Republican chairman of the panel, intervened at one point to urge the defense secretary to answer the questions from his colleagues. Mr. Hegseth's demeanor contrasted with that of General Dan Kane, chairman of the Joint Chiefs of Staff, who testified alongside him. "I apologize," General Kane said at one point when he briefly spoke over a Democratic senator. "I didn't mean to interrupt you." This concludes the reading of the New York Times for today, May 1st.

0: This recording is provided by the Allen County Public Library's audio reading service. It is specifically designed for and directed to people with visual, physical, learning, language, or other disabilities and conditions that prevent them from reading printed materials.
1: 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We'll explore the latest research and the intersection of science and society. There's always something fascinating to learn in Science News, coming up next on the Audio Reading Service.
2: Welcome. This is Science News, and I'm your reader, Bill Shaw, with the Audio Reading Service at the Allen County Public Library in Fort Wayne, Indiana. Today, I'll be reading from the sciencenews.org website, copyright 2026, Society for Science and the Public. And now I'll begin with, from the News of Life, talking dogs and chatty cats could one day speak in our language. Recent AI and other tech advances may soon enable chats with animals, by Laura Sanders. In the animated movie Up, a boisterous dog wears an electronic collar that translates his doggy thoughts into English words. Quote, "My master made me this collar," he tells his new acquaintances. Quote, "He is a good and smart master, and he made me this collar so that I may talk. Squirrel!" End quote. In fiction, it's a familiar piece of technology, a tool that can decode animals' squeaks, meows, clicks, and such into understandable human language. The sci-fi trope works in both directions. In the cartoon Rick and Morty, for instance, a translator lets Morty, a human boy, eavesdrop on squirrels that are running a worldwide cabal of crime. Their fast, cute little voices talk about coup d'etats, overthrowing the world order, and chemtrails. Back here in the nonfiction world, anyone with a pet has probably wondered at one point or another what's going on in that inscrutable little head. Scientists can't say, but there are some reasons to think that devices that decode animal sounds into language that humans can understand won't be works of science fiction forever. Advances in computing power, artificial intelligence, and ways to measure sounds promise to speed this translating process, turning animal chatter into bits of information that could be decoded by humans. Of course, some animals can already talk to us in our preferred languages, too. Neuroscientist Eric Jarvis tells a story of a parrot that left its California home. It returned years later speaking Spanish, says Jarvis, of the Rockefeller University in New York City. Those sorts of language skills are rare. The mental skills and physiological flexibility needed to think up a message and make intricate vocal sounds to convey it are traits present in fewer than 1% of vertebrate species, says New York University neuroscientist Michael Long. And with rare exception, none really speak our language, but that gap is not insurmountable. Quote, "Animals are speaking to you speaking in a very loose way, more vibrantly than we had ever given them credit for," Long says. Dolphins and whales, like parrots, may make good conversation partners with people. In 2023, scientists were able to use a decoded whale, quote, "hello," end quote, to enjoy a short chat with an Alaskan humpback. It wasn't exactly scintillating. The exchange consisted of a volley of whale whoops translated as "hello" in English. Still, it was an interspecies chat. Another group of researchers has since discovered that whale language shares statistical properties with those spoken by humans. With these sorts of advances, perhaps we'll soon be swapping krill recipes. Some of Jarvis' research includes mice genetically engineered to produce more complex sounds. He and colleagues are scrutinizing key genes that are active in good vocal learners. Mice with a human version of a protein called NOVA1, for instance, made more complex vocalizations. To be clear, this isn't a talking mouse situation yet, but research is moving fast. Long notes that communicating with animals doesn't require a fancy sci-fi gadget. Quote, "Animals are broadly expressive," he says. The sad yowls of a cat sitting by her empty food dish are no great mystery. Some messages don't even require a vocal tract. Mongolian gerbils, for instance, thump the ground percussively. Dances, posture, and color can all carry messages. So while we wait for a gizmo that translates our pet's thoughts into words, consider the wildly variable ways animals communicate. Long's cats, for instance, have plenty to say, making their needs and wants, quote, very, very transparent, end quote. Should a cat-human translator ever exist, though, Long's message to one of his cats would be short, sweet, and practical. Quote, I would tell him not to sit too close to a stove when I'm cooking. I think that's it, end quote. From the news of health and medicine, fluoride in U.S. drinking water does not reduce IQ, a new study finds. The results counter claims used to stop adding the mineral to public water systems by Ely Dolgan. Two U.S. states and more than a dozen cities and counties have moved in the past year to stop adding fluoride to community drinking water, citing research suggesting the mineral could harm children's brain development. But a new analysis of cognitive outcomes tracked over decades finds no evidence that water fluoridation is associated with lower adolescent IQ or diminished mental abilities later in life. Researchers report April 13th in the Proceedings of the National Academy of Sciences. The results, based on standardized intelligence testing of more than 10,000 people in Wisconsin, followed since their senior year of high school in 1957, challenged the idea that typical fluoridation levels in public drinking water pose a neurodevelopmental risk, a central point of contention in ongoing policy debates. Quote, It's very strong data, says Stephen Levy, a dentist and public health researcher at the University of Iowa in Iowa City, who was not involved in the research. Quote, there's no strong signal at all coming through that this should give us concern, end quote. However, given the politically charged nature of water fluoridation and continued differences in how researchers interpret the available evidence, the findings are unlikely to be the last word on the issue. Fluoride has been added to public water supplies in North America since the 1940s, after studies of communities in the western United States showed that naturally occurring fluoride in groundwater strengthened tooth enamel and reduced cavities. The practice became one of the most widespread public health interventions of the 20th century and is widely credited with sharply lowering rates of tooth decay in children. But beginning around the turn of the century, concerns about possible neurological effects began to surface, fueled largely by studies of children exposed to unusually high levels of naturally occurring fluoride in groundwater in parts of China, India, and elsewhere. Those concerns came to a head last year when researchers affiliated with the U.S. government's National Toxicology Program synthesized epidemiological evidence and reported a link between elevated fluoride exposure and lower IQ scores in children, with the strongest associations observed at fluoride concentrations above the World Health Organization's guideline of 1.5 milligrams per liter and mixed results below that threshold. That study drew widespread attention, including from a U.S. federal district court, which cited the finding in ordering the Environmental Protection Agency to review fluoride's potential neurotoxic effects. Federal health officials also referenced the research when announcing plans to reassess the safety and benefit of ingestible fluoride supplements and to reevaluate public water fluoridation policies. But many scientists were less convinced. As critics were quick to point out, much of the underlying evidence drew from populations exposed to substantially higher fluoride concentrations than those commonly found in North American drinking water. None of the studies were conducted in the United States, and only a handful included data from countries with fluoridation practices similar to U.S. programs such as Canada and New Zealand. One such critic was Rob Warren, a demographer and public health researcher at the University of Minnesota in Minneapolis. After hearing U.S. Health and Human Services Secretary Robert F. Kennedy Jr. tout the research, while arguing that fluoride exposure could harm children's brains, Warren set out to evaluate whether the claim was backed by U.S. data. First, he looked at cognitive outcomes in a nationally representative group of nearly 58,000 high schoolers first surveyed in 1980 and followed for decades. Warren and his colleagues reported in November in Science Advances that they found no evidence that fluoride at levels typical of community water systems harms cognitive performance, but that study relied on academic achievement measures rather than direct IQ tests, making it more difficult to directly compare its findings with those of the National Toxicology Program analysis. What's more, it could only approximate childhood fluoride intake based on school location. What Warren needed was a data set with both standardized IQ scores and detailed residential histories, and he found it in the Badger State. The new longitudinal study of Wisconsinites extends the earlier analysis with more precise measures of both cognitive ability and duration of exposure to fluoridated water. Ultimately, it arrives at the same conclusion as earlier studies across multiple statistical models and sensitivity analysis. Community water fluoridation at the current guideline level of 0.7 milligrams per liter was not associated with cognitive outcomes across the course of a life. Quote, the claim about IQ just doesn't hold up, Warren says. Not everyone is persuaded, though. For instance, because the participants were born before widespread water fluoridation, the analysis does not capture exposure during sensitive early life periods, such as gestation and infancy, when the brain is developing most rapidly, says Christine Till, a neuropsychologist at York University in Toronto. It also lacks direct measures of fluoride intake, instead inferring exposure from place of residence, and overlooking other sources such as supplements. As such, the findings, quote, should be interpreted cautiously, Till says. As governments weigh whether to keep fluoride in the tap, researchers agree on at least one point, the fight over its effects on the brain is far from over. And now from the news of artificial intelligence. Is AI bad for critical thinking? It depends on when you use it. If used later in writing an essay, the chatbots can help include more perspectives. By Aaron Brooks. Next time you're about to ask an AI chatbot to help you solve a hard problem, you might want to slow your roll. People who waited to consult an AI chatbot until they had partially worked through a problem on their own performed better on a critical thinking task than those who used the chatbot from the start. Researchers reported April 14th at the 2026 CHI Conference on Human Factors in Computing Systems in Barcelona. Under tight deadlines, though, using AI early in the process did provide a boost, highlighting a trade-off between speed and independent reasoning, and raising questions about how and when we should use chatbots. In the study, computer scientist Mina Lee of the University of Chicago and colleagues randomly assigned 393 people to one of eight categories. First, participants were divided into two large groups, those given sufficient time, 30 minutes, or insufficient time, 10 minutes. Then they were divided into smaller groups based on when or if they could use the OpenAI's GPT-4o chatbot, early, continuous, late, or no access. Each group had roughly 40 to 50 participants. Next, participants were instructed to play the role of a city council member and decide using a set of seven documents whether to accept or reject a company's proposal to mitigate a water contamination problem. Each participant had to write an essay explaining their decision. Their researchers scored the essays based in part on how many valid arguments and textual references they contained and found that participants given 30 minutes performed better across the board than those given only 10 minutes. The most successful in terms of essay scores were participants who had enough time to complete the task and had access to the chatbot later in the process. When the researchers looked at how well participants remembered information in the provided documents, the most successful group was the one that had sufficient time and never had access to the chatbot. The researchers also scored my-side bias, measuring how many prospective participants incorporated in their arguments. They found that the group with sufficient time and late chatbot access did best. The results align with research on two kinds of learning, one based on slow, effortful reasoning, and another based on fast, automatic thinking, says Barbara Oakley, a systems engineer and education expert at Oakland University in Rochester Hills, Michigan. Slow learning involves carefully building an understanding of the problem and weighing options, while fast learning relies on habits and quick judgments with little reflection. Participants who had time to reason through the material on their own before using AI did best because they had already engaged in that slower, more deliberate learning, she says. Of course, in the real world, people often have to complete critical thinking tasks under time pressure. In the four groups in the, quote, insufficient time, end quote, category, the team with access to the chatbot early on scored the highest on their essays. That doesn't mean we should rush to use AI, Lee says, quote, when you are under time pressure and use AI to boost your performance, then you are basically risking just taking and using the AI's framing, and that reduces the kinds of arguments that you make in your

0: This service is intended solely for individuals who cannot read conventional print due to a disability. Ineligible listeners risk infringing on copyright laws, and KPBS Radio Reading Service is not responsible for any violations that may occur. Our service may not be redistributed without our written consent. If you agree to these conditions, please continue listening.
1: I think our work kind of targets time constraints as the first step towards that understanding, end quote. And next we have a column on health and medicine. Breath carries clues to gut health. A host of new products promise consumers insights into health and diet from simple exhalations. By Megan Rosen. Maybe you use an Apple Watch to count your steps or an Oura Ring to track your sleep. Or maybe you rely on a glucose monitor to surveil your sugar levels. We're living in an era with unprecedented access to our health data. Thanks to gadgets that keep digital eyes on our beating hearts, movements, and blood, this electronic scrutiny can even pull intel from the invisible, our breath. Today, a handful of home-based tests like the Trio Smart or the Food Marble Air let consumers measure gases wafting from each exhalation. Molecules in the breath can flesh out a picture of health, conveying info from the microbes making homes in our gut, says Ali Rize, a gastroenterologist at Cedars-Sinai Medical Center in Los Angeles. But claims that frequent breath testing can reveal which foods to eat or avoid may be a puff overblown. Rize advises caution on using such tests to assess food tolerances. Quote, "I don't think that will give you a clear-cut answer," he says. Still, there's real science behind breath tests, Rize says. In clinical settings, they can help doctors detect gastrointestinal disorders, and breath molecules might one day serve as red flags for infections or diseases like asthma. Microbes produce gases in our guts. Our guts contain a wonderful world of microbes. Bacteria, archaea, and fungi can all cohabitate in a diverse community of microscopic life and maybe even do us some good. They help break down food, shore up our gut barrier, and produce compounds used by our bodies, says Andrew Cao, an allergist immunologist at Washington University in St. Louis. Quote, "They have a very wide variety of effects on human health," he says. Sometimes those effects can veer harmful. In people with small intestinal bacterial overgrowth, an SIBO bacteria that typically reside in the colon creep up the intestines to grow where they shouldn't. Quote, "That means there are extra bacteria sitting in your small bowel," Rize says. "More bacteria means more microbial digestion of the foods we eat, and that," quote, "can produce a lot of gas," end quote. Doctors can test for SIBO by measuring gases like hydrogen and methane in the breath, but it takes more than a single puff. Before the test, patients need to eat a bland, low-fiber diet, then fast overnight. At the clinic, they'll blow into a breathalyzer machine that analyzes captured gases. Next, patients consume a sugar solution and blow again every 15 minutes for the next couple of hours. It's an involved process doctors have standardized to determine if a patient's gas levels are out of whack. Getting such tests to work at home can be a little tricky, Rize says. The machine his team uses is calibrated twice a day to ensure measurements are correct. That's why if patients can't get to an expert, he's partial to commercial home-based systems where users collect their breath and send it to a lab. Devices that do it all in home may be less accurate. And though gases like hydrogen and methane can hint at what's happening in the gut, they're just the start of what our exhalations can reveal. Microbial signatures waft on the breath. Every time we exhale, we release hundreds of complex chemicals called volatile organic compounds. Think of them like a perfume, says Audrey John, an infectious disease pediatrician at Children's Hospital of Philadelphia. If you poured perfume on a table, it would evaporate, scented molecules vanishing into the air. This year, Cao and

John showed that these kinds of molecules can serve as signatures of specific gut microbes. Scientists had speculated that some of the volatile organic compounds sailing on our breaths might come from our microbiomes, but no one knew for sure. It's a difficult question to answer because volatile organic compounds are everywhere, emitted from our food, off-gassing from our mattresses, and released by our body's own tissues. Cow's team found that mice with microbiomes had a different set of volatile organic compounds in their breath than those without. And when the team transplanted microbiomes into the germ-free mice, the animals' breath compounds changed. They now resembled those emitted by the original microbiome-carrying animals, Cow and John reported, in cell metabolism. That's evidence that gut microbes drive the differences seen in these kinds of breath compounds, Cow says. The researchers wondered if breath compounds could telegraph the presence of gut microbes linked to disease. In a clinical study of 41 children, kids with asthma had different breath compound signatures than kids without the disease, the researchers found. They tied these signatures to the amount of Eubacterium cerevisiae, a bacterium previously linked to pediatric asthma, in the kid's stool. The breathalyzer tech isn't ready for prime time, John says. That'd require a much larger study to validate the findings. In the meantime, she's interested in using breath to spot newborn sepsis, a life-threatening condition that can stem from infection. Then people like John could identify infants at risk and intervene before they get sick. Quote, to me, she says, quote, that would be a really profound outcome, end quote. From the News of Health and Medicine, a vaccine for Lyme disease could be on the horizon. If approved, the shot would be the first vaccine for Lyme disease in nearly three decades, by Aaron Garcia de Jesus. Outdoor enthusiasts hoping to avoid catching a potentially debilitating bacterium from a tick bite could soon have another layer of defense, joining bug sprays and long clothing. New clinical trial data from vaccine makers Pfizer and Valneva show that their Lyme disease shot reduced cases by about 70% compared with the placebo, the companies reported March 23rd in a press release. If regulatory agencies give the vaccine, dubbed LB6V, the green light, it would help fend off Lyme disease in hikers, gardeners, and others at risk for tick bites. The results are the latest advance in the decades-long effort to develop a human vaccine for the tick-borne disease. LB6V is the first shot to make it this far, on the path to approval since another vaccine was pulled from the market in 2002, in part because of low demand. Lyme disease, called Borrelia burgdorferi bacteria, is on the rise in parts of the United States, Canada, and Europe. Ticks that ferry the bacteria are spreading to new areas as temperatures climb and more are surviving the winter. In the United States alone, an estimated 476,000 people are diagnosed and treated every year. If approved, the new vaccine could help make a dent in the overall number of cases in people older than five, but researchers are working to come up with other options too, says Maria Gomes-Solecki, a microbiologist and immunologist at the University of Tennessee Health Science Center in Memphis, who has developed a vaccine for wild mice to stop the bacteria before it gets to humans. Quote, I am a big believer in a multi-pronged approach, end quote. The new Lyme vaccine works in ticks. Many people don't realize that they've been bitten by a tick until they see the bullseye rash that is a hallmark of Lyme disease. Pfizer's and Valneva's vaccine prevents the disease at its earliest stages by stopping ticks from transmitting Lyme bacteria through their bite. The shot trains people's bodies to churn out antibodies that target a bacterial protein called OSPA, founded on B. burgdorferi's outer shell. As ticks gorge on a vaccinated person's blood, they also suck up antibodies that attach to OSPA and prevent the bacteria from exiting the tick. One drawback is that, quote, you have to maintain very high levels of antibody for such vaccines to work, says Richard Marconi,
a vaccinologist and microbiologist at Virginia Commonwealth University School of Medicine in Richmond. It takes 4 doses of LB6V to get full protection, and people might need occasional boosters to top up antibody levels on a regular basis. The vaccine would fill a gap in preventing Lyme disease. Quote, it's been a generation since we've had a Lyme vaccine that's been approved in the U.S., says Nicholas Mantis, an immunologist at the New York State Health Department's Wadsworth Center in Albany. Quote, these results from Pfizer and Valneva are promising, end quote. The news of LB6V's 73% efficacy comes with another caveat. Fewer trial participants than expected got sick, so the study did not meet its main statistical goal. Still, Pfizer and Valneva plan to submit this data to regulatory agencies in the United States and Europe that will scrutinize the data and make final decisions on approval. The vaccine could give people who spend time outdoors in areas where bacteria carrying ticks are common some protection against Lyme disease. Quote, this is not a mandatory vaccine. It's a vaccine of choice, Gomes-Selecki says. But because some vaccinated people might still fall ill, and ticks also carry other pathogens, safeguards including bug spray, tick checks, and showering after spending time outdoors remain important. The new vaccine grew out of past lessons. LB6V grew out of work on a previous vaccine, and LB6V's clinical trial performance is, quote, consistent with what was observed with the one and only vaccine that has actually made it to market to date, Marconi says. That older vaccine called Lymerix also used OSPA to prevent transmission from ticks and had an efficacy of 76%. The U.S. Food and Drug Administration approved its use in 1998, but manufacturer SmithKline-Beecham, now GlaxoSmithKline, voluntarily pulled the shot from the market in early 2002 after a report surfaced of arthritis after vaccination. Lyme disease can itself cause arthritis, and it was possible that the vaccine prompted the body to make antibodies that attacked both OSPA and joint tissues. Follow-up studies from both the FDA and SmithKline-Beecham, however, showed similar numbers of arthritis cases in both vaccinated and control groups, suggesting that the vaccine was not the cause. Lab studies also cast doubt on the link. Still, Valneva omitted from their new vaccine the part of OSPA that was the purported culprit to reduce any risk. The link between Lymerix and arthritis was never proven, but more people have become skeptical of vaccines since the early 2000s, says Marconi, who developed a Lyme disease vaccine for dogs and is working on one for people. He worries that increasing vaccine hesitancy and the need for 4 doses with the possibility of boosters could deter some people from getting vaccinated. Quote, Lymerix was on the market before vaccine hesitancy was really starting to peak. Now we have that, and it raises the question, how successful will LB6V be? More Lyme strategies are taking place. Although it's unclear whether a new vaccine will be available anytime soon, researchers are working to find other ways of protecting people from Lyme disease. Vaccines such as Lymerix and LB6V are, quote, conceptually very attractive because you prevent the pathogen from ever entering the body in the first place, Marconi says. But one drawback is that B. burgdorferi bacteria have OSPA on their surface only when inside a tick. Once bacteria make their way into a mammal, the protein disappears from the surface. Vaccine-built immunity can't attack the bacteria that slip past those defenses. Including parts of B. burgdorferi other than OSPA is one way to make vaccines even more effective. The canine vaccine that Marconi and colleagues developed, for instance, includes both OSPA and another protein found on the bacterium's outer shell that sticks around in mammals. Such shots can teach the body to kill bacteria even after OSPA goes away, Marconi says. Another drawback of LB6V is that people don't get maximum protection immediately. Each of the 4 doses is given over a span of about a year and a half, and the body builds up antibodies over that time. But a dose of antibodies made in the lab would provide fast protection, Mantis says, quote,
one shot at the beginning of the season should confer immunity for an entire tick season, such, end quote. Such antibodies cost more than vaccines, Mantis notes, but could one day be an option for people who can't wait a year for protection, such as travelers. Some researchers, such as Gome Selecki, are aiming to hit B. burgdorferi before it makes it to the tick. In nature, ticks feeding on white-footed mice pick up and ferry the bacteria to other mammals, including people. Gome Selecki and colleagues have tested a vaccine for those mice. The mice don't get a physical shot. They instead feast on bait spiked with an OSPA-based vaccine that stops the bacteria inside the tick. Field trials show that parts of Maryland with vaccinated mice end up with fewer ticks carrying the bacteria. The team reports in a paper to appear in NPJ Vaccines. Over a span of 5 years, the researchers found that 43% fewer immature ticks in treated sites carried B. burgdorferi. The population of immature ticks capable of transmitting Lyme bacteria in untreated sites, however, more than doubled. Quote, "We're not killing ticks," Gome Selecki says, "but as the population of infected mice gets smaller," quote, "your likelihood of encountering a tick that is infected with Borrelia is lower," end quote. Deploying many approaches at once will likely be key to keeping people safe. Quote, "Nature is smarter than we can ever be," Gome Selecki says. "Eradicating B. burgdorferi completely from mice is probably impossible. But," quote, "the more protective strategies you add to the entire system, Gome Selecki says, quote, "the better you are," end quote. From the news of animals, an endangered mouse may need a helping hand to adapt to climate change. Wild mice are isolated, but they may have the genetic diversity to adjust to high temperatures. By Aaron Garcia de Jesus. A tiny mouse on the brink of extinction in coastal California may be able to adapt to a hotter world, though it might need a little help. Genetic analysis of critically endangered Pacific pocket mice suggests the species has the genetic diversity to adapt to a changing climate, researchers report April 17th in Science Advances. But urbanization has isolated the remaining animals, and conservation efforts may be necessary to help spread genes linked to acclimation. The range of the Pacific pocket mouse once spanned the Southern California coast from Los Angeles to Mexico. The critter went undetected for more than two decades, but was rediscovered in the early 1990s, gaining protection under the U.S. Endangered Species Act. Now, just three small groups south of Los Angeles remain. Endangered species can struggle to adapt to environmental changes, in part because inbreeding can strip away the genetic diversity needed for a species to evolve. The three wild Pacific pocket mouse populations have shrunken due to habitat loss, says Eric Funk, a conservation geneticist with the San Diego Zoo Wildlife Alliance. In 2012, researchers launched a conservation program at the zoo that breeds individuals across the three groups and releases offspring into the Laguna Coast Wilderness Park in Laguna Beach, California, to uncover how resilient, wild, and reintroduced Pacific pocket mice might be to climate change. Funk and colleagues analyzed genetic blueprints from mice collected over nearly a century. While modern mice are more inbred, 14 genes that could help the species adapt to climate change retain some diversity. Some genes are related to heart function, which could help animals cool down. Whether the three wild groups could individually adapt to a warmer world is unclear, but genetic analysis showed that the released animals with mixed genes
may already be adjusting to the wilderness park's climate. Quote, the real benefit for this released population is that they're all mixed together, Funk says. Quote, in the wild populations, there's some variation that exists in one population, some variation that exists in another. The biggest benefits, we think, come when we can combine all this diversity together. End quote. It's unclear how many Pacific pocket mice are left. Disasters such as flooding or severe drought can further push vulnerable species toward extinction. And as more animals perish, the remaining genetic diversity declines. Quote, once that's lost, Funk says, quote, it can't be brought back. End quote. And our next article from the News of Science and Society. Know the legal age to buy tobacco products in the U.S.? Many parents don't. The age limit is 21 to purchase cigarettes, vapes, nicotine pouches, and other products, by Amy Cunningham. A majority of surveyed parents didn't know a person must be 21 to purchase tobacco products in the United States. The federal age limit for buying cigarettes, vapes, nicotine pouches, and other tobacco products increased to 21 from 18 in 2019. A survey of more than 2,000 U.S. parents and caregivers of preteens and teens found that fewer than half of respondents knew the legal age. Two Stanford University researchers report April 14th in Pediatrics. That's compared with 82% who provided the correct answer for the legal age to purchase alcohol, which is also 21 years. Needham, Massachusetts enacted the first law restricting tobacco purchases to those 21 and up roughly two decades ago. Tobacco 21 laws gradually passed in cities and states over time. Since 2019's nationwide law, more states have followed suit to align with the federal government. Retailers in the few remaining states that haven't updated their laws are still required to comply with the federal age restriction, but without state policies, enforcement is limited. That first law reduced smoking among high school students in Needham compared with surrounding communities. As Tobacco 21 laws have increasingly blanketed the country, studies have found reductions in the use of cigarettes, cigars, and vapes among 18 to 20-year-olds and drops in vaping and smoking among high school seniors. The push for increasing the legal age for buying tobacco products came from research finding that, like those under 21, those who began smoking at 18 to 20 years old were more likely to become dependent on nicotine and have a harder time quitting than those 21 or older. The new study analyzed data from an online survey that asked parents about the legal age for buying cigarettes, vapes, nicotine pouches, and alcohol. Participants could select an age from 16 through 25 or respond that they didn't know. The online survey sample is what's called a convenient sample and is not necessarily representative of the entire population, the researchers note. Only 47% correctly identified 21 as the legal age to purchase vapes and nicotine pouches, the first and second most popular tobacco products among middle and high school students. 48% of surveyed parents were right about cigarettes. The uncertainty about the legal purchasing age, the researchers write, indicates that, quote, Tobacco 21 messaging initiatives are needed to reach families with adolescents in order to raise policy awareness and prompt preventive communication, end quote. And our next article from the News of Health and Medicine. New mutations help the H5N1 bird flu virus infect cows, but not people. The mutations target a specific sugar on the surface of cows' cells, by Tina Hessman-Sai. H5N1 bird flu viruses have acquired a molecular trick that makes them more easily infect mammary glands in cattle. But this adaptation does not appear to affect humans. To infect cells, influenza viruses latch onto certain sugars decorating cell surfaces,
some H5N1 viruses have picked up mutations that allow them to grab one such sugar made by cattle, but not by humans or birds. Researchers report April 6th at biorxiv.org. Specifically, two mutations commonly found in H5N1 viruses infecting dairy cattle now allow the bird flu viruses to grip the sugar N-glycolinuraminic acid, or NuGC. Grasping this cattle sugar made it easier for H5N1 bird flu viruses to infect and grow in mammary tissue from cows, the researchers found. The sugar switch may also make it easier for H5N1 to spread from cow to cow through the air and might increase the risk of spillover to other farm animals such as pigs, sheep, and horses, which also make NuGC, the researchers suggest. Humans and birds lack an enzyme that produces the sugar, NuGC. They make acetylneuraminic acid, or NuAC, instead. The H5N1 viruses that grab onto the cattle sugar can latch onto the version found in humans and birds. But in lab tests, the virus's ability to snag cattle NuGC had either no effect or slightly hindered viral growth in human nasal cells. So the switch doesn't appear to have increased the risk of H5N1 bird flu spreading easily between people. Before this, scientists were aware of just one other example of a flu virus gaining the ability to grab NuGC. In that case, a now extinct equine influenza virus switched entirely from grasping NuAC to using NuGC, says Thomas Peacock, a virologist at the Purbright Institute in England. Because it could no longer grasp NuAC, quote, probably the equine virus would have gotten worse at infecting birds or humans, he says. But the cattle-adapted H5N1, quote, has just learned to use the second type while quite happily using the first type just as well, end quote. That dual sugar use might be bad news for people, though the cattle-adapted viruses don't have a growth advantage in human cells because they have both human and cattle sugars to latch onto. Bird flu viruses can grow much faster and reach higher levels in cattle, increasing the number of viruses in milk and perhaps in the air, Peacock says. So, quote, maybe when humans are exposed to infected cattle, the doses they're getting could be higher, end quote. From the News of Health and Medicine, some GLP-1 drugs are more effective for those with specific gene variants. A large study of 23andMe customers found variants in two genes that play a role in weight loss and nausea and vomiting, by Tina Hessman-Said. Some people's genes influence how much weight they will lose and what side effects they will experience while taking GLP-1 drugs such as Ozempic and Zepbound. The genetic testing company 23andMe conducted a study of more than 27,000 customers who were taking GLP-1 drugs. Such drugs work by mimicking the action of GLP-1, a hormone that helps regulate blood sugar and appetite. People who carry a particular genetic variant of the GLP-1 receptor gene, GLP-1R, lost more weight than those who don't carry that variant. Researchers report April 8th in Nature. Quote, the results that we got made perfect biological sense, says statistical geneticist Adam Auten, vice president of human genetics at the 23andMe Research Institute in Palo Alto, California. That's because the receptor is the target of GLP-1 mimicking drugs. The variant the researchers found may increase the amount of the receptor protein on the cell surface, giving the drug more targets, Auten says. People who have one copy of the variant lost an additional 0.76 kilograms, 1.7 pounds, over about 8 months, while those with two copies of the variant lost about 1.5 kilograms, 3.3 pounds, more than those without the variant.
That variant accounts for about 10% of the difference in weight loss people experience on the drugs. Quote, it's a small contribution to the weight difference among the patients, but it's important because of the significance of this gene, says Andres Acosta, a physician scientist at the Mayo Clinic in Rochester, Minnesota. Acosta was not involved in the new study, but is a co-founder of Phenomics Sciences, a company headquartered in Menlo Park, California, that offers AI-powered genetic tests to predict which weight loss medications will work best for a patient. The same genetic variant found to impact weight loss also increases the likelihood that someone taking a GLP-1 drug will develop nausea and vomiting, the researchers discovered. That's not always a bad thing, Auten says, quote, if you're experiencing side effects of nausea and vomiting, that may actually be a signature that the medication is having an effect, end quote. People taking tirzepatide, sold under the brand name Zepbound, were more likely to have nausea and vomiting if they had a specific variant of a different gene called GIPR. The protein it makes is the target of GIP, another hormone involved in blood sugar and appetite control. The GIPR variant didn't have a discernible effect on weight. Unlike semaglutide drugs Wegovy and Ozempic, tirzepatide targets both the GLP-1 and GIP receptors, and people who have variants in both the GLP-1R and GIPR genes have nearly 15 times increased odds of vomiting when taking tirzepatide, the team found. Genetics alone don't determine how well the drugs will work, Auten says, but knowing which variants a person carries, he says, quote, can be quite informative for individuals who are considering these medications. It may help them prepare themselves for the type of experience that they may have, end quote. And now, an article from the News of Animals. This tree is number one for cloud forest mammals, going number two. Tree-dwelling mammals use multi-species latrines in the branches of strangler fig trees, by Bethany Berkshire. When a human has a sudden need to take a number two, they might seek out a public bathroom. When mammals in the cloud forests of Costa Rica need to defecate, they do something similar. But porcupines, kingachos, and even sloths don't search for a convenient porta potty. Instead, they zero in on a strangler fig. A survey of 169 trees found 11 latrines, all of them in the major forks of the strangler fig tree. A camera trap at one arboreal potty captured 17 different species visiting the spot. The findings, published March 16th, in Ecology and Evolution, suggest that treetop toilets might provide communication hubs across mammal species. Many mammals set aside a place to poo, says Mike Cove, a mammalogist at the North Carolina Museum of Natural Sciences in Raleigh, who was not involved in the study. Quote, there's been a lot of observations of this type of behavior and multi-species latrine use in the tropics, he says, but those were all in the ground. Jeremy Quiros Navarro found his first canopy commode by accident. The plant taxonomist at the University of Connecticut in Storrs was documenting plant life in the cloud forest of Costa Rica. In a tree at the junction of several large branches was a pile of poo. Soon he found more, quote, but only in a specific tree, he says. That tree is F. turkchamy, which scientists consider a keystone species in the tropics. This strangler fig provides a plenty of food and holes for shelter, and the wide-spreading branches provide travel routes within the tree canopy, making them hubs for many species. After finding the first four latrines in fig trees, quote, we started thinking that this is a pattern, Quiros Navarro says. After surveying 169 trees from 29 different species, the scientists found 11
total latrines. All were in F. tercichimi, and 73% of the fig trees surveyed had at least one. Researchers aren't certain why the latrines were only found in one tree species. Quiros Navarro thinks the tree structure is important. Quote, "They have a specific and particular structure that forms like a hand at the crown," he says. Quote, "All the branches grow from that part," end quote. Where they join, there's a flat platform that can be up to a meter across, filled with soil, small plants, and in many cases, poo. The researchers added a camera trap to one latrine. Over 2 months, they observed about 3 mammal visitors per day. The spot saw visits from 17 different mammal species. Mexican hairy dwarf porcupines were the most frequent visitors, but kinkajous, opossums, pocket mice, coatis, and capuchin monkeys all stopped by. Even margays, secretive arboreal cats, hit up the latrine, though only to spray urine. Most surprisingly, the camera caught 2 visits from Hoffman's 2-toed sloths, a species thought to come down to the ground to go. Both images captured were of a female with young, so it's possible that, quote, "it's more of a risk for them to go and poop in the ground," Quiros Navarro says. "But maybe it's just convenient," says Eric Hom, who studies symbiosis at the University of Mississippi and was not involved in the study. After all, quote, "coming down is quite a way," he says. "If a flat place covered in dirt is available, it might be ground-like enough. The multitude of species using the areas is especially interesting," Cove says. Quote, "You have all of these animals coming together, scent marking, defecating, urinating, and then in some cases rolling in it, anointing themselves in it," end quote. Many mammals pooping and peeing in the same spot makes these latrines a potential message board of the canopy, Quiros Navarro says. In the future, he hopes to find out why the fig trees specifically are the toilet of choice, but the bathrooms only add to the importance of the strangler fig trees in the tropical forest. It's a food source, a highway, and now a latrine. Well, that's all the time we have for today. This has been Bill Shaw with Science News. I hope you've enjoyed today's reading from the audio reading service at the Allen County Public Library.

0: This recording is provided by the Allen County Public Library's audio reading service. It is specifically designed for and directed to people with visual, physical, learning, language, or other disabilities and conditions that prevent them from reading printed materials.
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2: Welcome, this is Wired, and I'm your reader, Sam Cantrell, with the audio reading service at the Allen County Public Library in Fort Wayne, Indiana. Today, I'll be reading from the May-June issue of Wired, copyright 2026 by Condé Nast. And now, we'll begin with The Big Interview. Tarek Mansour is betting, not gambling, on the future. The co-founder and CEO of Kalshi believes prediction markets don't just make people money, they also help society. By Stephen Levy, editor at large. If you picked Seattle to win Super Bowl 60, there were multiple means to turn your hunch into cash. You could place a wager on a betting site like DraftKings, or you might risk the same amount of money by taking a position in the prediction market known as Kalshi. In both cases, you would have been rewarded. But according to Tarek Mansour, Kalshi's CEO, these two acts are completely different. Kalshi is not a gambling site, Mansour says. It's a marketplace, often one regulated by the Commodity Futures Trading Commission. It's also a startup, and securing that regulatory approval might be its most impressive innovation. Kalshi is allowed to operate in all 50 states, 20 more than allow online sports betting, and it offers markets not only on sports and election results, but also on a dog's breakfast of events, including tomorrow's temperature in Philadelphia, Taylor Swift's wedding date, and whether Elon Musk will start a Blue Sky account before 2027. One might note that some of those categories are, well, prone to manipulation by inside players. That habit hasn't stopped Kalshi's growth, which has skyrocketed since it officially opened election markets in October 2024. The company has opened thousands of markets, handles over $1 billion in trades every week, and was most recently valued at $11 billion. No surprise that Kalshi is the Arabic word for everything. 19 states, meanwhile, have filed suit against Kalshi, challenging the claim that its operations aren't gambling and don't fall under their betting laws. All of this is quite a jump for Mansour, a self-described math kid with mild OCD, who was born in California, grew up in Lebanon, and met his co-founder, Brazilian-born Luana Lopez Lara, at MIT. Though the decision to labor through regulatory hoops before launch was risky, it paid off better than any bet made on Kalshi. Mansour also insists Kalshi provides a social good, one that unearths better information more than it builds a financial juggernaut. One need not risk money in its event contracts to observe how quickly the wisdom of the Kalshi-verse can assess the likelihood of a given outcome. Kalshi's marketplace beat the polls in predicting both Donald Trump's re-election and Zoran Mandami's primary win in the New York City mayoral race. On the other hand, Mansour admits that the Kalshi market on the next pope gave Leo XIV a meager chance of generating white smoke. When I met Mansour at Kalshi's headquarters in Lower Manhattan, I found him engagingly combative. 4 years of dealing with regulators and filing lawsuits honed his skills as a verbal warrior. Facing down critics who claim he's turning reality into a betting parlor only sharpened those skills. Mansour enthusiastically took on the challenge of convincing me that a Kalshi Super Bowl position is not the same thing at all, no sir, as a straight bet on FanDuel. Putting down money on what song Bad Bunny would sing first at halftime, he argues, is no different than buying Tesla stock or life insurance. Kalshi will have to set the market on whether or not he persuaded me. I can't predict the future. Stephen Levy, what led you, a kid from Lebanon, to start a prediction market? Tariq Mansour, one of the defining characteristics of Lebanon is that there's a lot of uncertainty. There was much more certainty in math than in the outside world. My obsession was to get into MIT. A lot of people there were going into finance, which is a very good application of math. So in 2016, I went to work at Goldman. That was my first time coming in touch with the idea of prediction markets. The vast majority of the demand that summer was, will Brexit happen or not? When Brexit came, it was a massive shock, a completely destabilized market. So I asked, what if people could price these simple questions about the future? I'm old enough to remember when it was shocking to compare Wall Street to a betting parlor. Now it's taken for granted that valuations are different from profits and losses and are more like speculations on price itself. Kalshi is like an undercut version of that, one based on pure speculation. Do you think pricing Brexit and knowing whether Brexit is going to happen or not is useful? Why put a price on whether Brexit happens? Why not actually invest or go short on the actual stocks? I completely disagree with that premise. People that had to immigrate from Britain or into Britain because of Brexit happened would have really benefited from having that forecast. The idea that what's going to happen in the world only matters because of how it impacts stock prices is a bit bizarre to me. You're the one who's saying you get clarity through a market. It's actually the only way to get clarity. Yes, you can research a company and figure out where the stock of Apple is going to go. You can research where commodity prices are going to go. And you can research what the weather is going to be like tomorrow. All financial markets have speculation. There are people that may not do as much research as others, but do it because they find it interesting or fun. But you're extending this beyond financial results. Yes, you are risking money to make money on something you don't control. That is the definition of a bet. Could you use the word bet to bet on the stock market? Probably, but we regulate gambling bets differently. Gambling is tied to something artificially created for the purpose of entertainment, like rolling dice. We're not talking about dice rolls. We're talking about speculating on the Super Bowl. That's gambling. Sports is an event that exists whether or not there's going to be trading on it. With gambling, the company is the house. Its revenues are equal to the customer's losses. But in a financial market, there is no house. Kalshi takes a fee, and the outcomes of events don't affect its revenues. No matter what the mechanism, there's still a bet being made. Maybe you are offering a better deal. As far as the customer is concerned, it's as if your casino is offering better odds. Better prices is a good thing for society. Our customers are more sharp. They love doing analysis on the economy, and they like the idea that on Kalshi you have to be smarter than your neighbor. You're not smarter than some sort of system that's stacked against you. How are you going to beat the large hedge funds today on trading stocks? And the answer is, you probably won't. On Kalshi, there's a level playing field. If you have studied a lot about things like inflation or COVID or culture or Taylor Swift or sports, you have an advantage. Gamblers also think research gives them an edge. People on Kalshi are risking real money, and that can have financial consequences. The CFTC has an extremely comprehensive customer protection regime, and it has existed for decades. You see fewer issues with those markets, even though they're inherently riskier than what you see in sports betting. It's easy to criticize Kalshi because we're growing so fast, but we started in 2018, and didn't launch until 4 years later because we wanted to get regulated up front. It's like you hacked the system to get regulated. Hacked? That seems like we did something wrong. We are getting punished now for going regulated? I don't use the word in a pejorative sense. I wrote a book about good hackers. We, as 22-year-old co-founders, said we want to do things right. We wanted to make it safe and do it responsibly because we wanted to do it for the long term. Coverage of Kalshi misses that because all of our competitors didn't do any of that. Donald Trump Jr. is a paid Kalshi advisor. Why did you hire him when he's not only an advisor to your key competitor, Polymarket, but an investor as well? Yes, he's an investor in Polymarket, and that's a testament that he's a prediction markets person. He was very clear up front that he had unequivocally zero involvement in regulatory or government actions involving Kalshi. What about markets where the outcome is known, but only by a few people? For instance, you could bet on who's winning the 50th season of Survivor. That's already in the can. Would you be able to identify if someone tells their cousin who the winner is and that person goes to Kalshi? If people felt like the system was rigged, they would stop trading. We have the same rules as the stock market. If you commit insider trading on Kalshi, you're committing a federal crime. Some worry it promotes the idea that each event is an opportunity to bet. If people want to use Kalshi, we're providing a way to use it safely and responsibly. If they don't, then great. Who are we to decide? You seem to want many more people on Kalshi. You don't innovate by retracting. I have a hard time with this notion that we are forcing this thing onto people. You do know that some people think the phenomenon is toxic, don't you? You should always have some degree of dissent, and people should be free to have their opinions. They make it feel like I'm walking around America and with candy and saying, "Hey, 45-year-old kids, come to Kalshi." Maybe they're free to pick up some cigarettes, too. I don't know what this has to do with cigarettes. I don't smoke, and I don't really drink. I trade, which is very different. I can't trade on Kalshi, unfortunately. Do you have to make virtual trades in your head? I try not to, but I do look at the markets a lot. If you talk to our heavy users, you see their mental model of the world is honestly kind of amazing. They have found an exercise that is intellectually stimulating, that gets them more calibrated and objective about their views about the world, where the conversation is more like mathematics. It makes things less subjective and more objective. It depolarizes the conversation, and it helps to get more truth. In a society where truth is under attack, you say you're bringing truth to the world. Yes, the belief here is that markets don't lie, like people do. When people put money on the line, they stop lying. It's amazing. And now, for future reference, dumbest phone. Kids are going wild for a new landline device called the Tin Can, even though they barely know how to use it, by Anna Holmes. In late December, the 21st to be exact, my friends Amos and Clara called me 17 times. On December 22nd, it was 8 times. The calls were short, sometimes only 30 to 45 seconds, and they usually arrived when I was doing something important, working, grocery shopping, napping. "Hi, Anna," one of both of them would say. "Hi," I'd respond. If anyone else called me that often, I'd block their number. But Amos is 6 years old and Clara is 9. And what happened on that December 20th, the siblings received a newly released, extremely old-school kids' phone for Hanukkah. And for the next week or two, the two of them couldn't stop calling. And I, for one, couldn't stop picking up. The Tin Can, as it's called, came out last April and has sold more than 100,000 units without much paid advertising. It's basically a dumb phone that works over a Wi-Fi network, a landline without the line. It has no screen, Its surface is only buttons, a receiver, and a speaker. Unlike a kid's smartwatch or typical dumb phone, which adults might buy for logistical reasons, keeping tabs on a child's location, coordinating pickups, the tin can is more about getting kids to focus on voice, using it, hearing it, holding conversations. One user on X suggested jokingly that children start writing chain letters next. The standard tin can, which comes in four colorways and costs $100, looks like a candy-colored soup can. A retro model called the Flashback appears nearly identical to an old-school cradle phone and also sells for $100. Calls between tin cans are free, but the company charges $10 a month to call outside the tin can network. Parents set the hours for when calls can happen and add numbers to an approved caller list. Only calls to and from those numbers go through. And that's about it. Tin cans don't show their kids missed calls or support text messaging. In an era of addictive, endless scrolling engagement, parents are discovering the appeal of letting a kid get lost in conversation. Chet Kittleson, 38, is the co-founder of Tin Can and a father of three kids, 10, 8, and 5. When he was a child, he says, the landline was arguably the most successful social network of all time. Every house had one. Then came cell phones and smartphones, direct lines to the internet. And somewhere along the way, we decided the landline was obsolete, Kittleson said. In doing that, we overlooked a group that was a major beneficiary of it, kids. Kittleson, who guesses that most tin can users are between the ages of 5 and 13, tells me he wants to help create a better childhood, or as he puts it, a sense of independence and confidence. Mike Dubo, a partner at Greylock Ventures, which led a round that invested $12 million in the company in October, expressed a similar sentiment. One parent describing their kids' tin can use on X wrote that it felt like the old days. In late December, frustrated parents flooded the company's feedback forums and posted on Reddit that their tin cans weren't working. The tin can engineer

0: This service is intended solely for individuals who cannot read conventional print due to a disability. Ineligible listeners risk infringing on copyright laws, and KPBS Radio Reading Service is not responsible for any violations that may occur. Our service may not be redistributed without our written consent. If you agree to these conditions, please continue listening.
1: Stable sound quality and long pauses. The buttons on the device are hard to press, which can be challenging to little fingers like Amos's. His mother, Rebecca, says that she sometimes has to help him make calls. It takes a little bit out of the independence of it, she says. At first, Amos and Clara played with their phones incessantly. They called and greeted me with a little hi and not much else. They didn't even say their name. It was on me to sustain the conversation. Did you know that, according to experts, rarely do 30 seconds pass without someone asking or answering a question? In other words, I quickly got sick of the sound of my own voice. Yet it was clear that the kids were learning new social skills. Not only did Rebecca discover that she loved getting calls directly from her kids, she also began to notice that her daughter is funnier than she first realized. We're not privileged to get to hear our kids and their friends chatting with each other so much. What they talk about at school or when they're playing in a room and when the door is closed, Rebecca says. And so it just feels fun to watch how they figured out how to interact and what makes them laugh. Kittleson says his own kids have begun to use their voice, for example, when ordering food at a restaurant. His experience, anecdotally and from watching kids use the product, is that girls are more likely to have longer conversations, whereas boys have more transactional exchanges like, can you play? Okay, when? After a few weeks, Amos and Clara settled into the phone. Use shifted. Not only were they planning play dates, they were calling to check in with their similarly aged friends. What are you doing now? And having longer conversations. And more polite ones. Kittleson told me about parents who reported that, at first, their tin can-using kids simply hung up when they finished talking. Claude Fisher, a sociologist at UC Berkeley, finds this pattern echoes of adults' early use of telephones. When telephones entered domestic life in the 19th and 20th centuries, people had to be taught how to answer, how loudly to speak, how to end a conversation. Phone companies produced pamphlets and school materials on phone etiquette. So why not get one of those original landlines? It's not easy. Phone companies have no incentive to promote landlines. The money is in mobile. Plus, as Kittleson reminded me, landlines don't have features such as Do Not Disturb or approved caller lists, which blocks spam calls. Of course, as with any kid tech, vulnerabilities have a way of popping up. But when I asked security expert Karsten Knoll, he told me that in this case, concerns are limited and would mostly manifest in the cloud, where the provider reserves the right to record conversations, which could potentially be accessed by third parties. As a cultural icon, the tin can is nowhere near the status of the original landline. Orders have taken months to fulfill, and competitors are coming. This spring, we'll see the release of the Pinwheel Home, which deems itself the modern kids' landline. And what about creating a cohort of tin can haves and have-nots? Rebecca says that around 10% of the kids in Clara's and Amos's classes at their Los Angeles public school have the devices. Mike Dubow, an investor, tells me that inquiries from schools have come in about buying tin cans in bulk. When I ask him how and why this might work, he tells me that he imagines school administrators broadcasting announcements to kids as well as to parents. In mid-January, I sat down with Clara and Amos to hear how things were going. Who have they been calling? Mostly my adult friends, Clara says. I mostly call you. What do you say to people? I'm just calling to say hi, Amos says. What have they learned?

You have to talk into the three dots, one of them says. Sometimes my eardrum starts hurting, the other adds. Amos tells me that he would like future tin cans to have little cameras and screens that show the other person. So basically, you're saying you want FaceTime, I say. Yeah, he replies. A week or so later, my phone began to go quiet. I'd gotten used to the flattery of being thought of, and then, poof, I was yesterday's news. So I started calling them. When they picked up, the disappointment that I wasn't a school friend was sometimes palpable. Hi, Anna, Clara would say. I didn't hear that much excitement in her voice. I couldn't take the suspense any longer. I asked her how often she was using her phone. About 5 calls a day, she told me. Yeah, I noticed that you don't call me as much, I said. I laughed a little, so that I would sound cheery and bright and unbothered. Embarrassed, I backtracked a bit. Do you think you're bored with the phone? I asked. No, said Clara. Maybe it's not that you're bored. You're busy, I offered. There was a beat. Yeah, she agreed. It's not that I'm bored. I'm busy. Anna Holmes is a writer living in Los Angeles. Her third book, The Power of No, will be published this fall. And now, Death of a Supercomputer by Paloma Schutes, director of photography. This is a visual piece of two images. One of them shows a conveyor belt, much like the conveyor belt that luggage goes into aircraft planes. But this is a small one that contains multiple regular hard drives going up the conveyor belt into some black machine with buttons on it and a key used to turn it off and on. The other image shows the inside of a cardboard box with a whole bunch of shredded parts of the hard drives, presumably. The text reads, "Earlier this year, Sierra, the supercomputer, was put to death. She was 7 years old, and because she ran top-secret nuclear simulations for the U.S. government, the shutdown was violent. We wanted to document it in its entirety, from unplugging to recycling. But there was a problem. For security reasons, Sierra's minders at the Lawrence Livermore Laboratory wouldn't let us use any equipment with Wi-Fi or Bluetooth capabilities. So our photographer, Blazaz Gardi, brought along an analog film camera and other old-school gear instead. A former war photographer, he actually loved the constraints and was so amazed by the precision and scale of the whole process that he returned to the lab a second time. Pictured here are Sierra's hard drives being shredded. For Gardi's other photos and the full story of Sierra's demise, read Rebecca Hewell's story on Wired.com. And now, machine readable. Don't inhale. COBOL is the asbestos of programming languages by Zeb Larson. A regular column about programming, because if, when, the machines take over, we should at least speak their language. Early in the COVID-19 pandemic, the governor of New Jersey made an unusual admission. He'd run out of COBOL developers. The state's unemployment insurance systems were written in the 60-year-old programming language and needed to be updated to handle the hundreds of thousands of claims. Trouble was, few of the state's employees knew how to do that, and the crisis went beyond New Jersey, just one of many states that depended on these unwieldy systems. By one rough calculation, COBOL's inefficiencies cost the U.S. GDP $105 billion in 2020. You might think New Jersey would have replaced this system after this, and that COVID was COBOL's last gasp. Not quite. The state's new unemployment system came with a number of quality of life improvements, but on the back end, it was still made possible by a mainframe running the ancient language. COBOL, short for Common Business-Oriented Language, is the most widely adopted computer language in history. Of the 300 billion lines of code that had been written by the year 2000, 80% of them were in COBOL.
It's still in widespread use and supports a large number of government systems, such as motor vehicle records and unemployment insurance. On any given day, it can handle something on the order of $3 trillion worth of financial transactions. I think of COBOL as a kind of digital asbestos, almost ubiquitous once a time, and now incredibly dangerous and difficult to remove. COBOL was first proposed in 1959 by a committee comprising most of the U.S. computer industry, including Grace Hopper. It called for specifications for a common business language for automatic digital computers to solve a growing problem, the expense of programming. Programs were custom-written for specific machines, and if you wanted to run those on something else, it meant a near-total rewrite. The committee approached the Department of Defense, which happily embraced the project. COBOL's design set is apart from other languages, both then and now. It was meant to be written in plain English so that anybody, even non-programmers, would be able to use it. Store mathematical symbolic mathematical notation was added only after considerable debate. Most versions of COBOL allow for the use of hundreds of words. Java permits just 68, including is, then, and to, to make it easier to write in. Some have even said COBOL was intended to replace computer programmers, who, in the 1960s, occupied a rarefied place at many companies. They were masters of technology, and most people could barely comprehend. COBOL's designers also hoped that it would generate its own documentation, saving developers time and making it easy to maintain in the long run. But what it did was even meant to be readable? Programs aren't books or articles. They're conditional sets of instructions. While COBOL could distill the complexity of a single line of code into something anyone could understand, that distinction fell apart in programs that ran to thousands of lines. It's like an IKEA assembly manual. Any given step is easy, but somehow the thing still doesn't come together. Moreover, COBOL was implemented with a piece of logic that grew to be despised, the go-to statement, an unconditional branching mechanism that sent you rocketing from one section of a program to another. The result was spaghetti code, as developers used to say, that made self-documenting besides the point. Plenty of computer scientists had issues with COBOL from the outset. Edsger Dijkstra famously loathed it, saying, "The use of COBOL cripples the mind. Its teaching should therefore be regarded a criminal offense." Dijkstra likewise hated the go-to statement, arguing that it made programs nearly impossible to understand. There was a degree of real snobbishness. COBOL was often looked down upon as a purely utilitarian language that was intended to solve boring problems. Jean Semet, one of the original designers, saw it differently. The language simply had the complicated task of representing complicated things like Social Security. Or, as another defender wrote, regrettably, there are too many such business application programs written by programmers that have never had the benefit of structured COBOL taught well. Good COBOL was indeed self-documenting, but so much depended on the individual programmer. Fred Grunberg, a mathematician with the RAND Corporation, put it this way: COBOL in the hands of a master is a beautiful tool, a very powerful tool. COBOL, as it's going to be handled by a low-grade clerk somewhere, will be a miserable mess. None of this stopped COBOL's widespread adoption, of course. That the Department of Defense put its finger on the scale and required COBOL compilers in most of the machines it ordered certainly helped. No computer manufacturer was at the height of the Cold War wanted to miss out on those federal contracting dollars. In the end, COBOL succeeded at two of its most important goals. It was truly machine independent, and it could proliferate rapidly. Its reliance on fixed point and not floating point arithmetic, if you know, you know, made COBOL ideal for financial applications, which is why
is everywhere in the financial sector. But as New Jersey learned in 2020, updating COBOL for the modern age presents real challenges. Samet admitted a key mistake in the early design: no parameterization. Different parts of a program were broken into modules, but they couldn't pass data to each other, so they had to share everything, which meant that changes in one place could affect the whole program, or cause millions of dollars to disappear in a flash, or shut down someone's Social Security payments. Today, companies like IBM are trying to sell COBOL conversion tools that are powered by generative AI. At one point, Doge was promising to use one such tool to completely rewrite the Social Security Administration's code base in a matter of months. The effort seems to have stalled. But we may be caught in a bind. Simply converting COBOL to, say, Java results in JOBOL, a confusing mishmash that mimics the structure of COBOL but with none of its readability. I'm not convinced by any of these AI tools. As with COBOL, they promise a streamlined, anyone-can-do-it efficiency. Look what happened there. 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
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And in the kids' corner, BeaverBot Clutter 2. This router-style cutter has a blunt blade design that allows kids to safely carve cardboard, felt, and foam scraps into pieces for whatever craft projects they can imagine. It's the perfect antidote to screen time. $259 at getbeaverbot.com. And now, the War Machine, 34.03. When I started writing this, American and Israeli military operations in Iran were widely anticipated, but still a subject of speculation. A mere 48 hours later, we're 2 days into a bombing campaign that has killed the Islamic Republic's leader. By the time you read this, and the rest of Wired's War Machine issue and online package, there's no telling how inflamed the Middle East and the world will be. This conflict with Iran is only the latest among a handful of seemingly intractable wars taking place around the globe, from Ukraine to Sudan to Gaza, where an uneasy ceasefire barely holds. There is Mahmoud Mushtaka documents, page 24 of this issue. A complete lack of forensic identification technology has led to an epidemic of missing people. Taken together with Israelis' opacity around Gazan detainees, this means that thousands of families have no idea where to find their loved ones. The grief, the paralysis is endless. War has also reached the United States as Donald Trump's supercharged immigration enforcement machine continues to conduct violent operations across the country on a daily basis. As contributor Maddie Crowell found when she traveled to Chicago earlier this year, ICE's surveillance dragnet is doing exactly what this administration appears to want, stoking terror and trauma among immigrants. That includes the family who so generously allowed Wired to spend time with them at home, where they waited, blinds closed, doors locked, anxiety peaked, hoping against hope that ICE's watchful eye will look elsewhere or disappear entirely. We don't know, of course, when or if that might happen, nor do we know whether the Middle East will become yet another violent quagmire of America's making for years to come or something worse. The only thing we do know is that war, more technologically mediated than ever before, is decisively here. It's the unmarked car filled with masked agents down the block, the missile whistling through the night sky, the unspeakable agony of a missing son, and row upon row of unidentified bodies. I started my career in 2008 covering the technology fueling America's wars in Iraq and Afghanistan. Since then, I've been learning that every conflict is this world's rolling war machine looks a little bit different. The tech is perennially more developed, more potent, and often more detached from human suffering than it was the last time around. But it's the people still and always, at home and abroad, who pay an enduring price for what the machine has wrought. And that's from Katie Drummond, who's the Global Editorial Director.
And now, What Would Secession in America Look Like? By Ryan D. Griffiths. It's become almost like a histamine response. After a shocking national event like the assassination of Charlie Kirk, or Donald Trump's deployment of the military to Los Angeles last June, mentions of the term civil war and calls for secession surge online. This kind of talk flared again in January when two citizens were shot and killed by immigration agents on the streets of Minneapolis, and Governor Tim Walz mobilized the Minnesota National Guard to be ready to support local law enforcement. I mean, is this Fort Sumter? Walz said in an interview with The Atlantic, invoking the battle that sparked the Civil War. In a loopier register, former Minnesota Governor Jesse Ventura urged the state to secede from the U.S. and become part of Canada. I think someone seriously should contact Canada and ask them if they're open to this, he said. The two statements by men who've held the same office pretty well sketch the basic outlines of popular discourse about American fragmentation. Spiraling civil war is the nightmare. Tidy secession is the dream. But is it really possible to have one without the other? And what would secession actually look like in the United States? Ever since the 1990s, some Silicon futurists have coolly forecast the crack-up of an obsolete American nation-state, without really specifying any grisly details. The old meme that jokingly divides North America into blue United States of Canada and the red Jesus Land has been around since the mid-2000s. But as red and blue America have become more polarized on nearly every issue in the years since, a growing number of people across the spectrum have concluded that a secessionist breakup is indeed the best solution for America's irreconcilable differences. We need a national divorce. We need to separate by red states and blue states, posted then Republican Congresswoman Marjorie Taylor Greene of Georgia in 2023. Everyone I talk to says this. This was the plot, more or less, of the 2024 hit film Civil War. Hoping to channel this angst, a smattering of organized independence movements like California's Calexit and Texas Nationalist Movement, among others, have cropped up in recent years and have been growing and have seen growing support. A 2023 Axios poll showed that 20% of Americans favor a national divorce. And in a YouGov poll released within days of Trump's second inauguration, some 61% of Californians agreed with the statement that their state would be better off if it peacefully seceded. But that's the rub. The truth is that secession, the process by which part of a sovereign state breaks away to form a new one, is always tortured. Most secessionist projects flop, and about half erupt into violence. When secession does turn out peacefully, as in Czechoslovakia's Velvet Divorce, it almost always, because there is a nationally distinct and regionally concentrated population that possesses an internal border and some special administrative status that can be used to justify their demand for independence. None of these characteristics hold in the contemporary United States. In reality, red and blue America are intricately intermixed. Political divisions cut not just through the states. Blue California has millions of Republicans, red Texas, millions of Democrats, but also neighborhoods and even households. An ideologically driven secession scenario would almost inevitably force a dangerous unmixing and resorting of Americans. Imagine trying to draw a new map that is coherent yet still satisfies the greatest number of people in a hyper-polarized environment. Then imagine a series of security dilemmas, stranded populations, and refugees on the run. This happened when India and Pakistan were partitioned in 1947 and when Cyprus was partitioned in 1974. It would probably happen in America too. Many people want to draw an analogy between secession and marital divorce,
but where the dissolution of marriage is covered by civil law, there's no decided upon legal framework that governs succession, no procedure, let alone precedent, for dividing up the estate. How should national debt be distributed? What about Social Security? What about military installations and naval vessels? Given the acrimony that would attend an American divorce, we should expect each side to attempt to grab what they can. Moreover, which side is a divorce would remain America's permanent seat on the UN Security Council. A breakaway California, say, would never be able to join the United Nations as a recognized sovereign state as long as the U.S. sits on the council and could veto its membership application. Moreover, if Washington doesn't officially recognize a breakaway republic, neither will third-party countries like Canada or Mexico, lest they incur the wrath of their powerful neighbor. Consider the enormous coercive power that Trump is already wielding internationally. Now imagine how painful he'd make it for other countries to recognize a breakaway American state. Of course, that's assuming the divorce is acrimonious. Secessionist groups like to imagine a mutual and amicable parting from the U.S., but this underestimates the practical, even existential, concerns of the U.S. government. In its 1869 Texas versus White decision, the Supreme Court ruled that the Union is indissolutable and that there is no place for reconsideration or revocation except through revolution or through consent of the states. That consent would be hard won. Since all 50 states are jurisdictionally equal, America's federal structure creates a serious precedent-setting problem where secession is concerned. If California pushed for independence and the federal government gave its blessing, Texas could demand the same right. One secession could lead to domino effect and fractures the country into more parts, particularly as states gradually saw diminishing returns to remaining in a shrinking U.S. The fear of secessionist contagion is one of the reasons that many countries like Russia and Indonesia are quick to clamp down on any secessionist claims as a way to deter all potential movements. Indeed, perhaps the only national authorities that do have a vested interest in supporting secessionist movements are those of the mother nation's geopolitical rivals. From the perspective of Vladimir Putin or Xi Jinping, the disintegration of American power into multiple smaller countries, all hostile to one another, would be a victory. Russia has a long track record of boosting American secessionist sentiment, including in Texas and California. One of the early leaders of Cal Exit, Luis Martinelli, actually moved to Russia in 2016 and helped run the organization from there, even establishing a California embassy in Moscow before breaking ties with the movement under a cloud of negative press. Cal Exit was not created by Russia, wrote Calexit founder Marcus Ruiz Evans in 2019, but made a series of mistakes in associating with Russia early on. Even when secession movements are homegrown, rival powers are likely to encourage them. Walz was criticized for hyperbole after his remarks comparing Minnesota to Fort Sumter. But what happens if tensions between states and federal forces do continue to increase, and more protesters and ICE agents are injured and killed, and the security forces on each side clash directly with each other? A 2024 simulation run by the Center for Ethics and the Rule of Law at the University of Pennsylvania concluded that this is exactly how civil conflict in America could start. Any number of events could continue to escalate polarization, distrust, and political violence in America, but a full-blown secessionist crisis would require a leader or party to champion the cause of independence, someone to articulate an alternative future and rally a substantial portion of the population around that flag. Thankfully, there are no prominent leaders, regional governments, or parties calling for secession today. Due in part to the centripetal pressures created by the American two-party system.
There is no real opening for distinctly regional parties to arise, no equivalent to the Scottish National Party or the Parti Québécois. But there are potential secession tipping point scenarios to watch for. Here are two to take off from the moment of a national election. Neither of them pretty. First, imagine a disputed presidential election in 2028 or 2032. American politics has continued to deteriorate, and each side has increasingly adopted a win-by-any-means approach, with prominent leaders warning of stolen elections since early in the campaign. Now, with all the votes counted, neither side is willing to follow the example of Al Gore and concede to a painfully close contest. So both sides claim the presidency and denounce the other. For the first time in history, the U.S. is torn between two competing chief executives. This bifurcation is accompanied by intense, cycling political violence amid growing clamor on the far right for a red state America and on the far left for a blue exit. Both presidents choose to declare martial law and demand that the military countermand the orders of their opponent. Months of deadlock finally drive both sides to attempt a brokered division of the country into two ideological main blocks, leading to future fractures and partition-like violence. In the second scenario, a variation on the first, imagine that one of the 2028 presidential candidates is tied to a state or region that already has latent secessionist leanings, like Texas or California. Again, the election results are questionable, and the incumbent party refuses to relinquish the White House and turn over power. The sense that democracy has failed has, in the past, served as a tipping point for prominent leaders in other countries to yield to local pressure and throw their weight behind a secessionist cause. A key moment for Catalonian independence, for instance, came in 2012 when Artur Mas, the Catalan president, finally joined with secessionists over a constitutional crisis with Spain, galvanizing the moment from fringe to mainstream. In an American scenario where, say, a disenchanted Gavin Newsom chooses secession and throws in with the California Independence Party after an ambiguous national election, the U.S. government would face a crisis. It could permit a referendum for California independence, risking a likely cascade effect and potential dissolution, or it could deny any attempts at secession and risk violence. Abraham Lincoln called this the choice between dissolution and blood, and he chose blood. Still today, secessionist civil war is the chief cause of violence in a contemporary international politics. Advocates for secession think it is a safety valve that will resolve and pacify American political violence. But it's very much the opposite of that. Well, that's all the time we have for today. And this has been Sam Cantrell with Wired. And I hope you've enjoyed today's reading from the audio reading service at the Allen County Public Library.

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2: This is the Washington Post for Friday, the 1st of May, 2026. This is Drew and Mike. We'll be reading from the front section of today's edition. House passes DHS funding bill that would end shutdown for most of the agency. This is an article by Riley Began and Anna Liss Roy. The U.S. House ended the bulk of the longest government shutdown in U.S. history Thursday, approving a bipartisan bill to fund most of the Department of Homeland Security after weeks of delay and with little fanfare. It was a head-spinning turnaround. Earlier this week, House Republican leaders were insisting that the Senate-passed bill had a technical problem that made it impossible for them to support it. But President Donald Trump had been pushing lawmakers to fund the agency before the end of the week when an emergency fund used to pay employee salaries would run dry. An assassination attempt at the White House Correspondents' Dinner the weekend before had also heightened interest in ensuring Secret Service agents don't miss a paycheck. The bill that now heads to Trump's desk for his signature funds all of DHS except Immigration and Customs Enforcement and Border Patrol, which Republicans plan to fund through a reconciliation bill, which would not require Democratic support. Agencies that will be funded once Trump signs the bill include the Transportation Security Administration, the Federal Emergency Management Agency, the Coast Guard, and the Secret Service. The chamber approved it by voice vote with just a few dozen members on the floor. Republicans plan to fund the department with a complicated two-track plan. One party-line bill would fund Immigration and Customs Enforcement and Border Patrol for the rest of Trump's term, pass through the reconciliation process that does not require Democrats' help, and another bill to fund the rest of DHS through September with Democratic support. House Republicans had said they would block the latter bill until it was clear that ICE and Border Patrol could be funded without Democrats' help. A budget resolution to begin work on that process passed the House on Wednesday. "We threw a fit and we had to," Johnson told reporters of the DHS funding bill because it left out ICE and Border Patrol. "We held the Homeland bill because we had to be sure that they couldn't isolate and eliminate those two critical agencies." Johnson did not address how he assuaged the concerns he raised Monday when he said House Republicans might scrap the bill they passed Thursday because it has problematic language that would orphan immigration operations within the department. Senate Republicans had argued that the bill posed no such problem. Senate Republicans have fumed as they watch their counterparts in the House sit on the bill, which passed the Senate twice. The second time, the House held the bill for 4 weeks before acting on it. "I know the House is not crazy about doing it, but I think there's a point at which they're going to run out of money over there at DHS," Senate Majority Leader John Thune, a Republican from South Dakota, told reporters Thursday morning. It concluded a months-long fight between congressional Democrats and Republicans of both Congress and the White House over immigration enforcement tactics. Democrats demanded new restrictions on federal immigration operations after agents killed Renee Good and Alex Preddy during an enforcement surge in Minneapolis in January. They included a ban on agents wearing masks and rules to prevent them from entering private property without judicial warrants. Republicans and Democrats negotiated for weeks without reaching a deal. Ultimately, Democrats are not likely to get any of the changes they sought. "Republicans, stop dithering, get yourselves together," Senate Minority Leader Charles E. Schumer, a Democrat from New York, said in a speech on the Senate floor Thursday morning, calling upon House Republicans to pass the DHS funding bill. In the meantime, the Trump administration has used funding from last year's Republican tax and spending law to pay DHS salaries, allowing immigration enforcement operations to continue and quelling long security lines at airports. When lawmakers return from a weekend recess, they'll begin work on a reconciliation bill to fund ICE and Border Patrol through the end of 2028, a novel approach to government funding that Republicans have argued is necessary to prevent Democrats from holding up immigration funding. The move is an erosion of the appropriations process forced by Senate Democrats. House Appropriations Chair Tom Cole, a Republican from Oklahoma, said in a statement Thursday, "Having Democrats diminish Article 1 and force the use of reconciliation was not my preferred path," he said. "Yet this is the reality before us." Mike?
3: Thanks, Drew. Public rejects Trump's ballroom by a wide margin. The president's planned 250-foot arch and a Treasury Department plan to put Trump's signature on paper money are also unpopular, by Dan Diamond and Scott Clement. Americans reject President Donald Trump's planned White House ballroom by a 2-to-1 margin, according to a Washington Post, ABC News, Ipsos poll, and they appear largely unmoved by the intensified calls from the president and his allies in Congress to allow the project to go forward. 56% of Americans oppose Trump's decision to tear down the White House's East Wing to make way for his planned ballroom, funded by about $400 million in private donations, while 28% support the project. That is the same division found in an October poll. Reactions are split among partisan lines. About two-thirds of Republicans support the project, while 61% of independents and 87% of Democrats oppose it. There is also a notable enthusiasm gap. Nearly three times as many people strongly oppose the project as strongly support it, the poll found. The poll was conducted Friday through Tuesday, overlapping Saturday's shooting at the White House Correspondents' Association dinner. Trump and his allies have cited the incident as evidence that his ballroom is needed for a president to hold secure events, and a bevy of GOP lawmakers this week introduced legislation to authorize the project or use taxpayer funding to pay for it. Republican support for the ballroom grew after Saturday's incident, from 62% to 72%, the poll found. But overall, there was not a clear shift in support for the project. Before the dinner, support stood at 27%. It moved to 31% afterward, but respondents who completed the survey after the attack were more likely to be Republicans and Trump voters. A statistical analysis accounting for the shift in the sample's political and demographic makeup found no significant change in opinion associated with the shooting. Several survey participants elaborated on their views in follow-up interviews with the Post. "The ballroom is frivolous, in my opinion," said Tamara Snyder, a Florida woman who identifies as politically independent but leans toward the Republican Party. She praised the historic preservationists who have sued to stop construction. "I'm 100% backing them and what they're doing," she said. Other surveys have produced similar findings. A YouGov poll conducted Monday found that 53% of Americans opposed Trump's ballroom project, while 29% supported it. The ballroom has been a second-term fixation for Trump, with the president invoking it more frequently than some of the policy priorities advisors have urged him to highlight ahead of this year's midterm elections, such as his new Trump RX drug pricing website. Administration officials have acknowledged that he has micromanaged the project. "I've been with contractors because they're trying to get the ballroom built ahead of schedule," Trump told reporters Wednesday. The project has become entangled by a legal challenge that threatens to slow construction, frustrating Trump and prompting multiple diatribes on social media. U.S. District Judge Richard Leon has ordered a halt to above-ground construction on the ballroom unless Congress authorizes the project, saying that work related to national security can continue. An appeals court panel has stayed the order while it considers the case. Justice Department officials on Monday asked Leon to dissolve his order blocking construction, citing the shooting at the correspondents' dinner in a rambling legal filing that read like one of Trump's Truth Social posts. GOP lawmakers say their legislative proposals will solve the legal problems facing Trump's project and argue there is urgency after Saturday's incident. The latest assassination attempt should have us all step back and say, what can we do to protect the president? Senator Rand Paul, a Republican from Kentucky, said on Fox News on Wednesday, after introducing legislation to authorize the Ballroom project, I think we should let it go forward with private funding. Despite the efforts to draw a connection, there would be many reasons that the correspondence's dinner would not be held at the White House Ballroom, even if it is built. The dinner is a private event, not a government function. It is sponsored by a journalist group that emphasizes its independence from the White House. And although opponents have criticized Trump's ballroom for being too large, it would be too small to hold the more than 2,500 people who attend the annual press gala unless the event is shrunk. Trump has also pursued other building projects, including a planned 250-foot triumphal arch between the Lincoln Memorial and Arlington National Cemetery. He has sought to put his name on government buildings and visible symbols, including a plan for the U.S. Treasury to print Trump's signature on paper money instead of the Treasury's secretaries. The public rejects those ideas, too, the post-ABC Ipsos poll finds. 52% of Americans are against the planned arch, compared with 21% who favor it. A slight majority of Republicans, 51%, support the project, while most independents, 57%, and Democrats, 78%, oppose it. A federal panel, packed with Trump allies, earlier this month gave preliminary approval to the project's design. The idea of Trump's signature on paper money is even less popular, with 68% of Americans opposed to the Treasury plan, while 12% support it. The plan provokes a negative reaction from Republicans, with 28% in favor and 40% opposed. In interviews, survey respondents drew connections between Trump's efforts to build a ballroom and an arch and his ambition to put his signature on currency. I think it's a vanity thing, said a respondent named Jay, an independent voter in Montana, who declined to give his last name out of fear of professional reprisal. Democrats have lambasted Trump's plans as self-centered and overly focused on his own legacy. It's astonishing what's going on, said Representative Steve Cohen, a Democrat from Tennessee, who has criticized the ballroom and arch projects, as well as Trump's efforts to brand his name across the government. He has no respect for anybody, any memory, any history. It's all about him. Drew?
2: Thank you. Trump and Iran are locked in high-stakes standoff as oil prices hit four-year high. This is an article by Michael Birnbaum, Karen DeYoung, and Susanna George. Iran and the United States are locked in a face-off over the future of negotiations, with President Donald Trump and the leadership in Tehran each confident they can outlast the other, amid mounting costs to the global economy from the blockage of a crucial shipping waterway. Both sides believe time is on their side as the Strait of Hormuz is closed to shipping traffic, trapping oil, fertilizer, and petroleum products inside the Persian Gulf and driving up energy prices worldwide. Oil prices surged to their highest level since 2022, reaching $126 per barrel after Trump said Wednesday that he was prepared to keep up a blockade on Iranian ports until leaders in Tehran cry uncle, adding that he was unwilling to strike any bargain that did not restrict Iran's nuclear program. Iran's leadership, meanwhile, has discovered a powerful new weapon it had not tested before the joint U.S.-Israeli attack on February 28th, its ability to grind shipping traffic to a halt using nothing more than drones and mines, low-cost tools that imposed high-cost peril on ships that dare to traverse the strait without permission. Tehran has offered to negotiate over opening the shipping passage first, postponing nuclear talks, an idea Trump says he has ruled out. The U.S. blockade is genius, Trump told reporters in the Oval Office on Wednesday. He also downplayed the possibility of an early resumption of face-to-face negotiations. We're not flying anymore with 18-hour flights every time we want to see a piece of paper. We're doing it telephonically, and it's nice, he said. when negotiators fly, you know they're going to give you a piece of paper that you don't like before you even leave. It's ridiculous. They've come a long way. The question is whether or not they're going to go far enough. So at this moment, there will never be a deal unless they agree that there will never be, that there will be no nuclear weapon. That leaves talks on hold with energy prices skyrocketing. Brent crude oil, the global benchmark, spiked to $126 per barrel, a price not seen since the aftermath of Russia's 2022 invasion of Ukraine, before falling back to about $121 early Thursday. The average price of gas in the U.S. was $4.30, according to AAA, a nearly four-year high. There is strong international opposition to Iran's closing of the strait and its insistence that it has the right to regulate traffic and charge tolls. But while with many countries, including particularly in Asia, are suffering economic harm, none has offered to help the U.S. military pressure Iran. After a first round of talks led by Vice President J.D. Vance in Islamabad, Pakistan in early April broke with no agreement, Iran is now pushing for a narrower deal that focuses on ending the war and opening the strait without addressing the country's nuclear program. U.S. negotiators continue to work towards a deal that will ensure Iran can never possess a nuclear weapon, thanks to the successful blockade of Iranian ports and crippling impacts of Operation Economic Fury. The United States maintains maximum leverage over the Iranian regime, and progress continues to be made, White House spokeswoman Anna Kelly said in a statement. The details of Iran's offer are unknown, but at a Tuesday meeting of defense ministers of the Shanghai Cooperation Organization, the Eurasian alliance founded by China and Russia, Brigadier General Reza Telenik, Iran's deputy defense minister, appeared to provide an outline. Iran, he said, recognizes international concerns about the current restrictions on the passage through the strait, which he described as temporary measure in response to U.S. and Israeli attacks, according to Iranian media accounts. Allowing the smooth transit of commercial ships will be on the agenda after the end of the war, Talinik said. Members of Iran's security establishment believe they have emerged victorious from the war and don't support conceding grounds on key issues like the nation's right to enrich uranium, said a senior Iranian official. Iran's leaders have long said they do not want a nuclear weapon, but they have insisted the country has a right to civilian nuclear programs, including the right to enrich nuclear fuel, which could pave the way for a weapons program. Negotiators had more room to maneuver on key issues, including

0: This service is intended solely for individuals who cannot read conventional print due to a disability. Ineligible listeners risk infringing on copyright laws, and KPBS Radio Reading Service is not responsible for any violations that may occur. Our service may not be redistributed without our written consent. If you agree to these conditions, please continue listening.
1: States could gain in those talks, they cannot gain again. The official declined to detail the current Iranian negotiating proposal, but said that Parliament Speaker Mohammad Bagher Ghalibaf, the lead Iranian negotiator in the talks with Vance, had arrived in Islamabad for the first round of talks with full authority to offer trust-building suspension of nuclear enrichment for not more than 5 years. It would be very difficult for Ghalibaf to make such an offer again, he said. The official conceded the U.S. blockade of Iranian ports was squeezing Iran's economy, but said that after decades of surviving heavy sanctions, Iran will find a way to adapt. We cannot say that it is not having an impact, but it will not make a surrender, he said. We have PhDs in sanctions evasion. We will find a way. The result is a painful impasse. We just have both sides in a test of wills and a face-off that is trying to impose as much economic cost on each other's side, said Brian Catalyst, a senior fellow at the Middle East Institute who focuses on foreign policy in the region. And the challenge here is that Iran has developed a sort of hardened resistance to this sort of outside pressure, and the rest of the world has not, especially America. Further complicating the situation, weeks of attacks have damaged Tehran's leadership, Catalyst said, but not necessarily in a way that eases deal-making. The reality is that what remains of the regime is probably harder line, more extreme, and also more divided and incapable of coming up with a consensus, he said. So Iran has offered some sort of pathway for continued conversation, and Trump is saying, no, it's all or nothing. Ordinary Iranians are suffering. Volker Turk, the UN High Commissioner for Human Rights, said Wednesday that at least 21 Iranians have been executed and more than 4,000 arrested on national security-related charges in Iran since February 28th. The two governments have repeatedly talked at cross purposes with maximalist demands that have left any hope of successful negotiations at an apparent dead end. Following the last negotiation round, Trump dismissed the offer Vance had made to the Iranians of a 20-year enrichment moratorium. Days later, the president said that Iran, in indirect, informal communications, had agreed both to give up enrichment and to work together with the U.S. to dig up and surrender to the U.S. about 440 pounds of near-weapons-grade, highly enriched uranium buried in underground facilities bombed by the U.S. and Israel last June. Iran categorically denied it had agreed to either measure. Trump has denied suggestions, mostly by Democrats, that he is now so eager for the standoff to end that he would settle for something akin to the Obama administration's 2015 accord with Tehran, which allowed strictly limited low-level enrichment. Trump labeled the Obama agreement the worst deal ever and withdrew from it in 2018 during his first term. That led to Tehran's move toward ever higher enrichment. Rafael Mariano Grossi, Director General of the International Atomic Energy Agency, whose inspectors verified compliance with the 2015 agreement, said that deal is no longer possible. I don't think anybody sees it as a point of departure, he told reporters Wednesday at the United Nations. It had its logic 11 years ago. Now, apart from the fact that the United States has rejected it, there are technical reasons for that. The earlier agreement, he said, was predicated on a much smaller nuclear program with just one type of centrifuge and a much lower capacity. Now, Iran, in the past few years, has had an exponential progress in its program, so it's a completely different ballgame. Increasingly defiant Iranian government memes and social media posts have dismissed U.S. claims that the country is near collapse. On Wednesday, the Agriculture Ministry announced that the country's stock of goods and food supplies is even higher than before the war. At the same time, the state broadcaster noted, the

0: average price of a gallon of gasoline in the United States is currently $4.17, slightly below the $4.23 average reported by AAA. Claiming total unity among Iranian civilian and military officials, Ghalibaf said in an audio message broadcast nationwide Wednesday that Trump's efforts to weaponize economic pressure and sow internal division were designed to weaken the nation from within or even trigger its collapse. Each and every one of these plots could have brought a nation to its knees, said Ghalibaf, but the Iranian people, by the grace of God, have managed to overcome them one by one. The next day, Supreme Leader Mojtaba Khamenei released a combative statement on Persian Gulf National Day, promising to protect Iran's nuclear and missile capabilities. He described the Strait of Hormuz as an asset that has often drawn threats by European and American powers, saying that such aggressors have no place in the Gulf except in the depths of its waters. And if the fighting resumes, Iran has new cards to play against the U.S., including in the field of smart targeting, according to Mohammad Akbarzadeh, political deputy of the Islamic Revolutionary Guard Corps Navy. We do not consider the war to be over. We have updated our target banks, Iranian Army spokesman Mohammad Arakminia said. Mike?
1: Thank you, Drew. Attorneys for correspondence dinner suspect skeptical of claim he fired weapon. Lawyers for Cole Tomas Allen, who was charged with attempting to assassinate President Donald Trump, say video does not seem to show a muzzle flash from a shotgun, by Salvador Rizzo. Defense attorneys for the man accused of trying to storm the White House correspondence dinner said video of the incident seems to show no muzzle flash from a shotgun, questioning prosecutors' claim that the suspect opened fire while running toward a ballroom where President Donald Trump was seated. Cole Tomas Allen, who has been charged with attempting to assassinate the president at the black tie event Saturday night, said through his attorneys that the Justice Department has not disclosed evidence that he fired a weapon, as it alleged in court records. Prosecutors, in response, disclosed new details about the investigation, including that authorities had recovered what appeared to be a buckshot pellet from the scene at the White Washington Hilton. They said the buckshot showed signs of having been fired in the direction of a Secret Service officer whose bulletproof vest was struck during the incident, but the filing stopped short of asserting that Allen shot the officer. Allen, 31, of Torrance, California, faces up to life in prison if convicted of the attempt on Trump's life at the annual gala, which was cut short Saturday night after the president, the first lady, and top cabinet officials were taken away by their security details as the alleged gunman was apprehended outside the ballroom. He was also charged with transporting firearms across state lines and discharging one of them during a violent crime. The last charge has raised questions about what the ballistics evidence in the case shows and who shot at the Secret Service officer. Public defenders for Allen on Wednesday submitted a formal request for evidence, including video, witness statements, and ballistics information, saying those materials could clear Allen of the charge that he fired the shotgun. The defense attorneys also argued that Acting Attorney General Todd Blanche's public statements describing ammunition found at the scene appeared to conflict with prosecutors' theory of the case. Prosecutors have alleged that Allen planned his attack for weeks leading up to the gala and was tracking Trump's movements online the night of the event. In court filings, the Justice Department said Allen had written messages to friends, family, and a former employer showing his intent to target the president and top administration officials. U.S. officials said Allen was armed with a 12-gauge shotgun, a handgun, multiple knives and daggers, and enough ammunition to take dozens of lives when he charged a security checkpoint leading to the Hilton's ballroom, sprinting through a magnetometer, before he was subdued. As the defendant did so, he held a shotgun in both hands in a raised position, parallel to the ground, U.S. Attorney for D.C. Janine Pirro's office said in a court filing, requesting that Allen be held in jail pending trial. Had the defendant achieved his intended outcome, he would have brought about one of the darkest days in American history, the prosecutors wrote. Blanche said in the hours after the incident that Allen was believed, on a preliminary basis, to have shot the officer. That officer shot 5 times at Allen, who fell down but was not hit by the gunfire, according to court records. Prosecutors said the officer, who is not identified by name in court documents, observed the defendant fire the shotgun in the direction of the stairs leading down to the ballroom. He and other Secret Service officers also heard the shotgun go off, the filing says. An assistant U.S. attorney, Jocelyn Ballantyne, said in a court filing, responding to the defense team's request for evidence, that the government's investigation is ongoing and its analysis of the crime scene evidence and recovered ballistics evidence is not yet complete. The evidence to date, she wrote, establishes that your client fired his Mossberg 12-gauge pump-action shotgun at least 1 time. The shotgun had 1 spent cartridge in the chamber, and a preliminary review of ballistics indicated gunfire in the direction of a Secret Service officer who said he saw Allen fire the weapon, Ballantyne wrote. When investigators searched the scene, at least 1 fragment was recovered that was physically consistent with a single buckshot pellet, Ballantyne wrote. In a court filing, the Justice Department also disputed claims from the defense team that Blanche's statements conflicted with prosecutors' theory of the criminal case. The filing quoted Blanche's comments at a Justice Department news conference Monday, in which he cautioned several times that the investigation was not yet complete. Blanche then said, "We do believe, as the complaint lays out, that the suspect fired his shotgun, but as far as getting into exacting ballistics, I'm not going to do that today because it's still being looked at and finalized." Public defenders for Allen described him as a devout Christian who was gainfully employed as a tutor in his home state of California. In court papers this week, the defense team initially requested his release from jail, but it dropped that request at the start of a court hearing Thursday. Tazira Abe, one of Allen's attorneys, said he agreed to be held in custody pending trial. That prevented a prosecutor, Charles R. Jones, from reading in open court what he described as supplemental factual details about the investigation. Jones pressed Magistrate Judge Maxilla A. Upadhyaya to continue the detention hearing so he could read those details into the record. It was not clear what information was included in the statement. The judge denied the request. "It's truly unprecedented," Upadhyaya said, underscoring that Allen had just accepted prosecutors' request that he be jailed. Surveillance footage reviewed by the Washington Post shows an officer drew his weapon within 2 seconds of the suspect's arrival. The officer is seen firing 4 times at the suspect, and 3 of those shots appeared to be in the general direction of other security personnel as the suspect ran past them. The footage does not capture every gunshot that authorities say was fired. There is no indication in the footage reviewed by the Post that the suspect fired his weapon. Drew?
0: Thank you. The invisible force making food less nutritious. This is an article by Nima Ahmed and Sarah Kaplan. In 1988, the chickpeas and rice in this curry were part of a well-balanced meal. A serving of each provided a plethora of essential nutrients, including roughly 22% of the zinc a person needs to consume each day. And there's a picture here of a bowl of curry that they're speaking to. Today, the very same meal has become a little less wholesome, meeting only 20% of the Food and Drug Administration's recommendation for daily zinc intake, according to a meta-analysis of relevant research. And by 2040, chickpeas could contain even fewer nutrients, including just 17% of recommended daily zinc, putting those who rely on them at greater risk of life-threatening deficiencies. Chickpeas and rice are not the only foods steadily growing less nutritious. Many of humanity's most important crops, including wheat, potatoes, beans, contain fewer vitamins and minerals than they did a generation ago. The invisible culprit behind this damaging phenomenon is carbon dioxide pollution. Surging concentrations of carbon in the atmosphere, caused largely by burning fossil fuels, have produced potent changes in the way plants grow, from increasing their sugar content to depleting essential nutrients like zinc. Experts fear the degradation of Earth's food supply will cause an epidemic of hidden hunger, in which people who consume enough calories won't get the nutrients that they need to thrive. The diets we eat today have less nutritional density than what our grandparents ate, even if we eat exactly the same thing, said Christy Eby, a professor at the University of Washington Center for Health and a Global Environment. People in wealthy countries with strong health care systems will have many tools to cope with the change, experts say, but the world's poorest and most vulnerable, the consequences could be devastating. One study concluded that by the middle of the century, the phenomenon could put more than a billion additional women and children at risk of iron deficiency anemia, a condition that can cause pregnancy complications, developmental problems, and even death. Meanwhile, some 2 billion people across the globe who already suffer from some form of nutrient shortage could see their health problems grow even worse. The scale of the problem is huge, Eby said. Plants depend on carbon dioxide to perform photosynthesis, but that doesn't mean they grow better when there's more carbon in the air, scientists say. A sweeping survey of changes among 32 compounds in 43 crops found that nearly every plant that humans eat is harmed by rising CO2 levels. As a scientist, it's really interesting, said Steri F. Terhaar, an environmental scientist at Leiden University in the Netherlands and lead author of the study published in November. As a person, you don't want to see such a shift because it's so negative. For the past several years, Terhaar and her colleagues have worked to compile a database of all existing research on nutrient changes linked to rising CO2. They tracked down hundreds of studies ranging from tightly controlled lab experiments to sprawling global analyses of real-world crops. Next, the team used their data set to calculate the nutritional densities of each crop under different carbon dioxide levels and to predict how their composition would continue to shift in the future. On average, they found nutrients have already decreased by an average 3.2% across all plants since the late 1980s, when the concentration of carbon dioxide in the atmosphere was about 350 parts per million. That figure may seem small, Terhaar said, but with so much of the world already living on the brink of nutrient insufficiency, a drop of just a few percentage points has the potential to push millions of additional people into a health crisis. Researchers are still trying to understand the exact causes of this change. One of the primary theories is related to the fact that extra carbon dioxide helps plants produce more carbohydrates, like the cellulose in leaves and stems, and the starch that's found in grains. Those who oppose efforts to reduce carbon emissions frequently cite this effect to justify burning fossil fuels, Terhaar noted, arguing that carbon dioxide is plant food. But without a corresponding increase in mineral uptake, plants aren't able to produce more of the proteins, acids, and other molecules that make them nutritious. The result is that crops have the potential to grow bigger and faster and produce higher yields, but each bite of food will have more sugar and fewer nutrients than before. This dilution effect is probably not the only factor at play, said Louis Ziska, a plant biologist at Columbia University who conducted pioneering work on the issue during more than two decades at the U.S. Department of Agriculture. Plants breathe in carbon dioxide by opening their stomata, tiny pores in their leaves through which water can also evaporate into the air. If they are getting more carbon with each breath, they don't need to open their stomata as often, which conserves moisture. That means the plant will take up less water through its roots and lose out on any minerals that are dissolved in that water. The plant is becoming more efficient, but it's occurring at a price from a human perspective, Ziska said. Climate change can also alter how minerals move through the soil, research shows, affecting plants' ability to absorb them. Microbes energized by warmer conditions may gobble up all available nitrogen, depriving plants of the element required to build proteins. At the same time, higher temperatures can increase the solubility of arsenic in water, causing a few crops, such as rice, to take up more of the toxic heavy metal. The degree of nutrition dilution varies widely between species. Between 1988 and 2040, zinc concentrations are projected to decline almost 40% in chickpeas, but will barely change in other beans. Meanwhile, calcium concentrations are expected to rise in rice, even as the nutrient dwindles from other crops. We hope this paper might be a helpful puzzle piece in saying, hey, we are seeing a shift, it is significant, and maybe we should take this seriously and figure out what's happening to our food, Terhar said. More than half of the reproductive age women in Nigeria have low iron levels, but when Nike Bello's patients showed up at the hospital to give birth, many of them don't know they're anemic. The danger becomes apparent once they're in labor and begin losing blood, said Bello, a professor of obstetrics and gynecology at the University of Ibadan, who conducts research on preventing postpartum hemorrhage. Because anemic women have fewer red blood cells, the iron-rich cells that transport oxygen throughout the body, the ordinary bleeding of childbirth can deprive their organs of oxygen and eventually trigger heart failure. For tens of thousands of Nigerian women each year, the consequences are fatal. It's difficult to determine how much carbon emissions will affect rates of anemia and other nutrient deficiencies, said public health professor Samuel Myers, because experts don't know exactly how many people already suffer from these conditions worldwide. One recent study in the Lancet Global Health Journal estimated over half the global population doesn't get enough vitamins and minerals. The World Health Organization puts that number closer to 30%. Either figure is much higher than the number of people who regularly don't get enough to eat, said Myers, who directs the Johns Hopkins Institute for Planetary Health, and the consequences can be just as perilous. Immune system problems linked to zinc deficiency are thought to cause nearly 500,000 excess child deaths each year from illnesses that are usually treatable, such as diarrhea and pneumonia. Women with severe anemia are 7 times more likely to experience life-threatening bleeding during labor, according to a clinical study of more than 10,000 pregnancies, and their babies are more likely to suffer health problems or die soon after birth. These deaths could be easily avoided if patients had better access to health care and good nutrition, said Benjamin Black, an obstetrician and specialist advisor for Doctors Without Borders. In a 2018 study in the journal Nature Climate Change, Myers and his colleague Matthew Smith examined the diets of people from more than 150 countries to figure out how carbon dioxide pollution will affect nutrient deficiency rates. By 2050, they found an additional 175 million people could experience health problems from a lack of zinc, and another 122 million could find themselves newly protein deficient. In addition, some 1.4 billion women and children in high-risk regions could lose more than 4% of their dietary iron, pushing them to dangerous levels of anemia. In wealthier countries, people can cope with changing their diets. Eating more meat can make up for missing iron, zinc, and protein in plant foods. Pardon me. Supplements can compensate for any nutrients people aren't getting from produce. Fortified breads and cereals contain extra vitamins and minerals and can be found at any grocery store. But in low-income regions, most people depend on a few cheap staples such as wheat and rice to provide more than half their calories. If these foods become less nutritious, people will have few places to turn to make up for lost vitamins and minerals. Already my patients can hardly afford the iron-rich food, Bello said. If the little they're getting they might be getting less of, out of it, that would be absolutely scary. Many countries have tried to tackle nutrient shortages through fortification programs, adding extra vitamins and minerals to staples like flour, salt, and rice. But the persistence of health problems such as anemia and zinc deficiency shows fortification alone cannot solve the issue, especially not as humanity's continued carbon dioxide emissions degrade plants even further, Evi said. The best way to counteract the negative effects of nutrition dilution, experts say, is to ensure that people consume a wide array of foods. Since every crop responds differently to higher CO2 levels, a diverse diet ensures that mineral losses from one food can be balanced by another source. This requires cooperation from governments, which often promote stable crops at the expense of other foods, Meyer said. In another 2018 study, he and colleagues found the introduction of subsidies for rice and wheat in India correspond with a dramatic decline in consumption of millet and sorghum, both crops that have not suffered as much nutrient loss due to carbon dioxide pollution. As a result, iron consumption fell by more than 21% in rural households, a major problem in a country where more than half of the population has anemia. Governments may also have to consider policies that encourage farmers to grow crop variants that are more nutritious, Ziska said, rather than simply those with the highest yields. Ultimately, Meyer said, the best way to protect human health is for people to stop releasing so much carbon dioxide into the atmosphere, which not only depletes the nutritional value of crops, but leads to escalating heat waves, intensifying foods, and lengthening droughts that hurt food production around the globe. Research shows that carbon dioxide's positive effect on plant growth is far outstripped by the damage from rising temperatures, which could cut yields of some staples by more than 20% by 2050 in the worst-case warming scenarios. There is no silver lining, Meyer said. Mike?
1: Thanks, Drew. Trump drops MAHA favorite for a Surgeon General pick who has critiqued RFK Jr. Nicole Saffier, Trump's third pick for the role, is a radiologist and longtime Fox News contributor. Means's nomination stalled as some Republicans questioned her credentials and stance on vaccinations. By Lauren Weber, Rachel Rubin, and Dan Diamond. President Donald Trump on Thursday announced his latest pick for Surgeon General, Nicole Saffier, putting an end to Casey Means's nomination process that had stretched nearly a year. The choice of Saffier, a longtime Fox News contributor and radiologist at Memorial Sloan Kettering Cancer Center, represents Trump's third attempt to fill the job of the nation's top doctor after first nominating and then withdrawing Jeanette Nesiwat last year. The role of Surgeon General, which offers a prominent bully pulpit but limited influence over policy, has been ensnared by broader fights over vaccines, public health, and Health Secretary Robert F. Kennedy Jr.'s Make America Healthy Again movement. Kennedy, the founder of an anti-vaccine group, has a long history of disparaging vaccines and has attempted to upend the public health system. The shift is the latest shakeup in Kennedy's health department. In recent months, Kennedy has largely stopped publicly talking about vaccines, as polling suggests vaccine skepticism carries political risks. Earlier this year, his top aides were restructured, and his new nominee to lead the Centers for Disease Control and Prevention has expressed support for vaccines. Meanwhile, Saffier has been openly critical of Kennedy on social media. "She's going to be great," Trump said in the Oval Office on Thursday, noting Saffier's work on Fox News as he signed the paperwork to nominate her and withdraw Means. He also wrote on Truth Social that she was incredible, an incredible communicator who could explain complicated health issues. Saffier has previously interviewed Trump for Fox News and wrote a 2021 book that blamed anti-Trump sentiment for undermining the coronavirus response. She also wrote a book in 2020 titled Make America Healthy Again, How Bad Behavior and Big Government Caused a Trillion-Dollar Crisis. Safier was among several high-profile figures who claimed in 2022 that the CDC would mandate that schoolchildren receive coronavirus vaccines. But the claim was wrong. The CDC cannot mandate that schoolchildren receive vaccine, a decision left up to states and jurisdictions. Safier did not respond to a request for comment. Kennedy called Safier a longtime warrior for the MAHA movement, whose experience working with patients facing breast cancer will be essential to putting prevention at the center of the country's health system. A health products entrepreneur and popular online personality who left the medical establishment in her final years of residency, Means had seen her nomination stall as some Republicans questioned her stance on vaccines and her medical credentials. Means appeared before the Senate Health, Education, Labor, and Pensions Committee in February after an earlier hearing was postponed after she went into labor. Casey will continue to fight for MAHA on the many important health issues facing our country, such as the rising childhood disease epidemic, increased autism rates, poor nutrition, over-medicalization, and researching the root causes of infertility and many other difficult medical problems, Trump wrote in his Truth Social platform. In an interview with the Washington Post, Means praised the leadership of Trump and Kennedy, whom she credited with invigorating a new movement around health with MAHA. She pointed to a win Thursday by the movement in eliminating from a farm bill potential liability protections for pesticide companies. The decision about me and my nomination came down to three disgruntled senators, so I don't think it represents the bigger picture of what's happening with the movement, which is overall very positive, she said. Means said the White House pulled the nomination because of the act of aggression against this movement by the senators blocking her nomination. My message is about empowerment and about fixing broken health care incentives that are keeping us sick, and the establishment did not want to hear this from the nominee for the nation's doctor, she said. Many in the establishment want to keep the status quo exactly as it is. A system that protects itself. The administration and MAHA advocates trained their fury on Senator Bill Cassidy, a Republican from Louisiana, the chairman of the Senate Health Committee, who had not yet held a vote on Means' nomination. Cassidy, the one-time political savior and now adversary of Kennedy, recently confronted him about vaccines in a congressional hearing. Trump had previously endorsed one of Cassidy's primary opponents, Representative Julia Letlow, a Republican from Louisiana, who, along with other members of Congress, had praised Means during Kennedy's appearances on the Hill this month. Hopefully, all of the great Republican people of Louisiana, which I won big three times, will be voting Bill Cassidy out of office in the upcoming Republican primary, Trump wrote Thursday. Cassidy had voted to impeach Trump in 2021. Kennedy echoed Trump, writing on X, "By sabotaging this appointment, Bill Cassidy once again did the dirty work for entrenched interests seeking to stall the MAHA movement and protect the very status quo that has made America the sickest nation on earth." Means's brother, Callie, a top White House health advisor who helped Means write the book considered the Bible of the MAHA movement, posted on social media that he is so proud of Casey and the way she conducted herself during this process. He went on to accuse Cassidy of delaying Means' nomination and smearing her, saying he demanded to schedule her initial hearing on her due date and then pushed it two more days. Casey Means echoed that account. Two people close to the Senate Health Committee who spoke on the condition of anonymity to discuss internal deliberations said that a delay in Means' paperwork had been the holdup, noting that the committee had offered a virtual hearing to accommodate her pregnancy. Republican senators on the health committee also had concerns about Means' candidacy over her medical license and other issues that slowed the process at points and stalled her nomination, the people said. The MAHA movement had pushed hard for Means' nomination, with his political advocacy arm sending emails rallying supporters to call senators and complaining that Cassidy, as well as Republican Senators Lisa Murkowski of Alaska and Susan Collins of Maine, had held up the process. Vanny Harry, an activist and Kennedy ally, who also writes under the name The Food Babe, said that Means represents the kind of disruption that entrenched interests in Washington are unwilling to tolerate. "We're seeing a system that protects itself," she said, "a system that says it wants change but recoils the moment real change shows up." Means had come under fire by some lawmakers and Jerome Adams, Trump's Surgeon General in his first term, for the status of her medical license. She currently has a medical license in Oregon that she voluntarily placed in inactive status, according to the Oregon State Medical Board, meaning she cannot practice medicine in the state. In her confirmation hearing, Means focused on her efforts regarding nutrition and the reduction of chronic diseases, as she was peppered with questions about vaccines, in part a referendum on the actions of her political patron, Kennedy. Means did not explicitly recommend all Americans receive the measles and flu shots, a stance many public health experts said was previously unimaginable for the nation's top doctor. She instead said that all patients should speak with their physicians and that vaccines save lives. Safier has criticized the administration. Safier joined Fox News as a contributor in 2018, breaking down the latest medical news across all platforms, according to a biography posted on the website Thursday. The page was taken down after Trump's announcement. A Fox News spokesperson said Thursday afternoon that her contributor contract had been terminated. In 2021, she encouraged people to get the coronavirus vaccine, but said it was a personal choice, and the next year called the Biden administration's booster campaign push a political stunt. She has talked openly about how she is glad she did not abort her son after becoming pregnant at 17, which could endear her to anti-abortion senators. In a statement, White House spokesman Kush Desai said Safier will be a powerful asset for President Trump and work tirelessly to deliver on every facet of his MAHA agenda. At times, Safier has been critical of the administration. After Trump's controversial warning last fall that Tylenol was linked to autism, Safier said on Fox News Radio that the news conference was very messy. She said she had hoped for a more tempered tone for public health officials after the pandemic. While she applauded the administration for digging into the causes of autism, she said, "There was no new evidence to prove a causation between Tylenol and autism." Safier, who has limited public access to her X account, has criticized Kennedy's actions. The Post reviewed copies of her tweets, which were archived by the National Conference on Citizenship. A federal judge temporarily blocked the Trump administration in March from implementing Kennedy's sweeping changes to the childhood immunization schedule, siding with major medical organizations that argued Kennedy unlawfully altered vaccine policy and improperly reconstituted a federal vaccine advisory panel. After the ruling, she wrote, "The CDC vaccine schedule is in limbo, the status of ACIP up in the air, and no clear path forward. The system needed reform, but not chaos. The pendulum swung too far in the overhaul. Time for a measured reset with transparency and data-driven guidance." Safier also appeared to critique Means, who has advocated for the use of continuous glucose monitors as part of her past work with the company Levels. Safier posted on X in August, "I fully support RFK Jr.'s mission to make America healthier, as I did write the book about MAHA before it was a household name, but with Operation Gold Rush and others centered on glucose health monitors, I cringe, knowing members of his appointed inner circle profit from them." Drew?
0: Thank you. The Comey indictment could be upended by this 2015 Supreme Court precedent. This is an article by Perry Stein. The criminal indictment of former FBI Director James B. Comey for allegedly threatening President Donald Trump appears to fall short of a standard articulated by Chief Justice John G. Roberts, Jr. in a 2015 opinion, when the Supreme Court pointedly distinguished a genuine threat from mere speech, legal analysts say. Roberts, along with a majority of the court, ruled in the 2015 case Elonis v. United States that prosecutors seeking to convict someone of sending a dangerous message must prove the person intended to make a violent threat, or at least knew there was a substantial chance it would be viewed as threatening. Tuesday's indictment cites a different legal standard, one that does not require an understanding of Comey's mindset at the time. The charges focus on a photo that Comey posted last year showing seashells on a beach arranged to spell out 8647. Because 86 can signify to get rid of, and President Donald Trump is the 47th president, prosecutors say the shells arrangement means a reasonable recipient would interpret the message as a serious expression of an intent to do harm to Trump. But that language is from an older legal standard, one that the Supreme Court explicitly overruled in the 2015 case. Eight legal experts interviewed for this article said the Comey indictment fails to provide evidence that the former FBI director intended his social media message as a genuine threat to the president. Under court rules, prosecutors are obligated to shape the language of their charges to conform with the current state of the law. Mary Ann Franks, a George Washington University professor who specializes in First Amendment law, said the Comey indictment fails to do that. It not only should be dismissed outright, it should also mean sanctions for any lawyer who signed off on it, Franks said. I cannot think of any possible evidence that would make this particular phrase a threat. And with that, we're just about out of time. This has been Mike and Drew with the May 1st edition of the Washington Post. Please be safe. Have fun. We'll catch up next week.

Welcome to the reading of the New York Times for Friday, April 24, 2026. As a reminder, Radio Eye is a reading service intended for people who are blind or have other disabilities that make it difficult to read printed material. Your reader for today is Denise Woodside Murray. We'll start today's reading with the Merriam-Webster word of the day. Arboreal. The word of the day today is arboreal. That is an adjective, a formal and literary word used to describe something that relates to trees. The word is also used in technical contexts to mean living in or often found in trees, as in arboreal primates. Arboreal is spelled A-R-B-O-R-E-A-L. Arboreal. Now we will read the front page headlines from today's edition. EU loan to Kyiv provides lifeline for war effort, filling gap left by U.S. Billions in aid to Ukraine reflect a belief that peace is far off. In Iran's new leadership structure, the generals hold the power. Hardened circle rules for injured Ayatollah. Capitol officer enmeshed in January 6 conspiracy. Revered American conductor and classical music evangelist Michael Tilson Thomas has died. Saudis retract offer of millions for Met Opera. A must-have doll may contain banned cotton. The first article from the front page of today's edition is entitled EU loan to Kyiv provides lifeline for war effort, filling gap left by U.S. Billions in aid to Ukraine reflect a belief that peace is far off. By Constant Mayhut. Kyiv, Ukraine. For weeks, Ukraine has been caught in a bind. A path to ending the war seemed increasingly illusory, as peace talks with Russia went from yielding no results to being put on hold. That meant Kyiv needed to prepare to fight indefinitely, even as vital financial support from the European Union remained frozen. On Thursday, a breakthrough finally arrived. After Hungary dropped its opposition to a $106 billion EU loan to Ukraine the day before, European leaders unblocked the funds. The money, which had been held up since December, will cover a large share of Ukraine's financial needs over the next 2 years. Once those funds are exhausted, an additional $117 billion from the bloc's long-term budget is expected to be allocated to Ukraine. Taken together, the pledges appear to put Ukraine on firmer financial footing at least through 2029, said Lieb Vishlinsky, head of the Kyiv-based Center for Economic Strategy. The pressure, he added, now shifts to Moscow, which is facing growing economic challenges in sustaining its own war effort. In addition to the loan, the European Union adopted its 20th package of economic sanctions against Russia on Thursday. Deadlock over. Kaja Kallas, the EU foreign policy chief, wrote on social media, Russia's war economy is under growing strain, while Ukraine is getting a major boost. The European Union's extended commitment to Ukraine has largely filled a void left by the Trump administration. Last year, European countries provided nearly all of Kyiv's military, financial, and humanitarian support, while U.S. aid fell by 99%, according to the Kiel Institute for the World Economy, a German research center. Unlike previous EU assistance packages, the latest one is heavily weighted toward defense spending. Some $70 billion of the loan will go to the military, giving Kyiv a substantial pool of money to buy costly air defense systems and expand production of drones, its most effective tools for blunting Russian ground assaults. The loan will allow Ukraine to better plan its military operations over the long term. It has seldom been able to do that,
as previous assistants often arrived in dribs and drabs, consisting largely of equipment donations, rather than funding that could be directed toward buying or producing the weapons Ukraine needs most. It matters that Ukraine is securing this level of financial certainty after more than 4 years of full-scale war, President Volodymyr Zelensky wrote in a social media post on Thursday. The emphasis on military financing reflects what many European and Ukrainian officials have expressed privately for months, that Ukraine must prepare for a prolonged war by strengthening its defenses. Russia has refused to agree to a ceasefire, and the Trump administration, which has mediated peace talks, has not put significant pressure on Moscow to compromise. The negotiations are now on ice as the United States has entangled itself in another Middle Eastern war. Sergey V. Lavrov, Russia's foreign minister, has said that resuming negotiations is not Moscow's top priority. That comes as no surprise to European leaders. The truth is, anyway, Russia has never taken them seriously, Boris Pistorius, Germany's defense minister, said about the talks last week. This is why it is all the more important to support Ukraine. Mr. Zelensky has reshaped his cabinet to reflect the likelihood that the war will not end soon. He appointed a new defense minister, Mykhailo Fedorov, a tech enthusiast who has embraced drones as central to pushing back Russian forces. While neither Russia nor Ukraine has any clear path to victory, Mr. Fedorov has said his mission is to make the fight futile for Moscow and compel a settlement. The president has given the Ministry of Defense a clear task, alongside diplomacy, strengthen our defense in such a way that we force the enemy into peace, Mr. Fedorov said in a February statement outlining his blueprint. The plan includes expanding air defense capabilities to protect Ukrainian skies, maximizing Russian losses on the battlefield, and using long-range weapons to strike Russia's revenue-generating oil industry. The interest-free EU loan, which Ukraine would have to repay only if Russia paid reparations, will, in part, provide the financial foundation for Mr. Fedorov's strategy. The loan will be disbursed evenly over the next 2 years, with $33 billion allocated to military needs and $20 billion to non-military expenses in the first year. According to Valdis Dombrovskis, the European Commissioner for Economy, he added that a first tranche of money was likely to arrive in Ukraine in late May or early June to finance drone production. Ukraine is producing nearly 1,000 interceptor drones used to counter aerial weapons each day, according to Mr. Zelensky. With the money, it could double that amount and better protect its skies, he said. We need this money very much, he told CNN. It's really a question of our life. The loan cements a shift from a model of military assistance relying on donations of equipment to one in which European countries finance Ukraine's own weapons production. As the war drags on, Kyiv has complained that weapons donated by the West included guided artillery shells that proved vulnerable to electronic warfare, are no longer effective on a battlefield increasingly reshaped by modern technologies. Instead, Ukraine has urged its allies to finance its booming domestic defense industry, which has produced cutting-edge weapons, such as robot-like, unmanned vehicles equipped with machine guns. This kind of technology is better suited to the new type of warfare that has emerged in Ukraine. This matters because many of the most relevant solutions, including interceptors, deep strike capabilities, various types of drones, and electronic warfare systems, are available either only in Ukraine or at a significant cost advantage from Ukrainian producers and foreign companies operating in Ukraine, said Natalia Shapoval, head of the Kyiv School of Economics Institute. Still, Ukraine remains dependent on powerful weapons produced only by other Western countries, including U.S.-made Patriot missiles, the only air defense system capable of shooting down ballistic missiles that Ukraine has in its arsenal. Mr. Zelensky said on Thursday
that the funds would be directed to Ukraine's domestic arms production and to the procurement of necessary weapons from partners that we do not yet produce in Ukraine. The country will also prioritize repairing and strengthening its energy sector ahead of next winter, Mr. Zelensky said. This past winter, Ukraine suffered greatly as Russia targeted its energy system. Overall, the European Union said the new loan would cover about two-thirds of Ukraine's external financing needs for military and non-military spending for the next 2 years, which the bloc estimates at $135.7 billion. The remaining one-third is expected to be covered by other institutions like the IMF. With the loan, Ukraine's spending should be covered for the coming years, according to some Ukrainian and European officials. The reality, however, is more complicated. Kyiv's official budget projects $66 billion in military expenses this year, but the Ukrainian Defense Ministry said earlier this year that the country would need $120 billion to successfully implement its strategy to halt Russia's assault. To bridge the gap, the ministry said it was counting on additional assistance. Mr. Fedorov has been touring Western capitals to present his plan and seek more funding. Germany agreed to a new package of military aid worth more than $4.5 billion, while Belgium and Spain each committed $1.2 billion. The next article from the front page of today's edition is titled, In Iran's New Leadership Structure, the Generals Hold the Power. A New Era and New Leadership, the Generals Who Are Running Iran. The killing of Ayatollah Ali Khamenei ushered in a new form of collective leadership in the country, with more power for the Revolutionary Guards. When Ayatollah Ali Khamenei ruled Iran as the supreme leader, he exerted absolute power over all decisions about war, peace, and negotiations with the United States. His son and successor does not play the same role. Ayatollah Mojtaba Khamenei, the son, is an elusive figure who has not been seen and whose voice has not been heard since he was appointed in March. Instead, a battle-hardened collective of commanders in the Islamic Revolutionary Guards Corps and those aligned with them are the key decision-makers on matters of security, war, and diplomacy. Mojtaba is managing the country as though he is the director of the board, said Abdulreza Davari, a politician who served as senior advisor to Mahmoud Ahmadinejad when he was president and knows Mr. Khamenei. He relies heavily on the advice and guidance of the board members, and they collectively make all the decisions, Mr. Davari said in a phone interview from Tehran. The generals are the board members. This account of Iran's new power structure is based on interviews with six senior Iranian officials, two former officials, two members of the Revolutionary Guards, a senior cleric familiar with the inner workings of the system, and three individuals who know Mr. Khamenei well. Nine other individuals with ties to the guards and the government also described the command structure. They all spoke on the condition that they not be identified because they were discussing sensitive matters of state. Mr. Khamenei, who was selected by a council of senior clerics as the new supreme leader, has been in hiding, since American and Israeli forces bombed his father's compound on February 28, where he also lived with his family. His father, wife, and son were all killed. Access to him is extremely difficult and limited now. He is surrounded mostly by a team of doctors and medical staff who are treating the injuries he sustained in the airstrikes. Senior commanders of the guards and senior government officials do not visit him, fearing that Israel may trace them to him and kill him. President Masoud Pezeshkian, who is also a heart surgeon, and the Minister of Health have both been involved in his care. Though Mr. Khamenei was gravely wounded, he is mentally sharp and engaged, according to four senior Iranian officials familiar with his health.
One leg was operated on 3 times, and he is awaiting a prosthetic. He had surgery on one hand and is slowly regaining function. His face and lips have been burned severely, making it difficult for him to speak, the officials said, adding that eventually he will need plastic surgery. Mr. Khamenei has not recorded a video or audio message, the officials said, because he does not want to appear vulnerable or sound weak in his first public address. He has issued several written statements that have been posted online and read on state television. Messages to him are handwritten, sealed in envelopes, and relayed via a human chain from one trusted courier to the next, who travel on highways and back roads, in cars and on motorcycles, until they reach his hideout. His guidance on issues snakes back the same way. The combination of concern for his safety, his injuries, and the sheer challenge of reaching him has resulted in Mr. Khamenei's delegating decision-making to the generals, at least for now. Reformist factions, as well as ultra-hardliners, are still involved in political discussions, but analysts say that Mr. Khamenei's close ties to the generals, whom he grew up with when he volunteered to fight in the Iran-Iraq War as a teenager, have made them the dominant force. President Trump has said that the war, along with the killings of layers of Iran's leaders and security establishment, has ushered in regime change, and that the new leaders are much more reasonable. In reality, the Islamic Republic has not been toppled. Power is now in the hands of an entrenched hardline military, and the broad influence of the clerics is waning. Mojtaba is not yet in full command or control, said Samnan Vakil, the director of the Middle East and North Africa for Chatham House, who has contact with people in Iran. There is, perhaps, deference to him. He signs off, or he is part of the decision-making structure in a formal way, but he is presented with fait accompli presentations right now. The Speaker of the Iranian Parliament, Mohammad Bagher Ghalibaf, a former Guards General and the lead negotiator with the United States in Pakistan, said in a television address on Saturday that the U.S. proposal for a nuclear deal and peace plan and Iran's response had been shared with Mr. Khamenei and his views taken into account when making decisions. The Rise of the Guards. The Revolutionary Guards, formed as protectors of the 1979 Islamic Revolution, have steadily amassed power through top political roles, stakes in key industries, domination of intelligence operations, and cultivation of ties with militant groups in the Middle East that share Iran's enmity toward Israel and the United States. But under the elder Mr. Khamenei, they still had to mostly adhere to his will, as a singular religious figure who also served as commander-in-chief of the armed forces.

0: This service is intended solely for individuals who cannot read conventional print due to a disability. Ineligible listeners risk infringing on copyright laws, and KPBS Radio Reading Service is not responsible for any violations that may occur. Our service may not be redistributed without our written consent. If you agree to these conditions, please continue listening.
1: The guards have multiple levers of power. The commander-in-chief is Brigadier General Ahmad Vahidi. General Mohammed Bagher Zolgadar, the newly appointed head of the Supreme National Security Council, is a former hardline commander of the guards. General Yahya Rahim Safavi, a commander, has served as the top military advisor to both father and son, supreme leaders. Mojtaba is not supreme. He might be leader in name, but he is not supreme the way his father was, said Ali Vaez, the Iran director of the International Crisis Group, who has extensive contacts in Iran. Mojtaba is subservient to the Revolutionary Guards because he owes his position and he owes the survival of the system to them. The officials interviewed say the generals view the war with the United States and Israel as a threat to the regime's survival, and after 5 weeks of fierce fighting, the generals are confident that they have contained the threat. At every juncture, they have taken the lead in deciding strategy and the use of resources. They have upended the global economy by closing the Strait of Hormuz and have used any gains in the war as leverage to outmaneuver political rivals at home. The elected president and his cabinet have been sidelined and told to focus only on domestic affairs, such as providing a steady flow of food and fuel, and to make sure the country is functioning, according to knowledgeable officials. The foreign minister, Abbas Araghchi, has been marginalized in the negotiations that he led with the United States before the war, the officials said. Mr. Ghalibaf, the Speaker of Parliament, has taken the lead instead. The newly minted supreme leader has followed along, rarely if ever objecting to the generals, they said. It was the guards who came up with the strategy for Iran's attacks on Israel and the Persian Gulf states, along with the closing of the strait to maritime traffic. They were the ones who agreed to a temporary ceasefire with the United States and approved back-channel diplomacy and direct negotiations with the United States. They tapped Mr. Ghalibaf from among their own ranks to lead the talks with Vice President J.D. Vance in Islamabad. For the first time, several military generals from the Guards were part of the Iranian delegation negotiating with the United States. Iranian officials and three other individuals who know Mojtaba Khamenei said in interviews from Tehran that his deference to the Guards was partly because he was new to the leadership role. He lacks the political stature and religious clout that made his father such a singular force, and it is partly because of his deep personal ties to the guards. When Mr. Khamenei was 17, he volunteered to fight in the Iran-Iraq War. He was deployed to a brigade of the guards called the Habib Battalion. The experience shaped him, and he made lifelong bonds. As they grew and aged, many members of the battalion rose into influential military and intelligence roles. Mr. Khamenei completed his studies at a theological seminary, reaching the rank of Ayatollah, considered a scholar and jurist of the Shiite faith. He worked at his father's compound, coordinating military and intelligence operations for his father, a role that further cemented his ties to the generals and intelligence chiefs. Among Mr. Khamenei's close friends from the Habib Battalion is the guard's former intelligence chief, the cleric Hossein Taib, and General Mohsen Rezaei, who commanded him in the 1980s and has been called back from retirement. Mr. Ghalibaf is also a longtime friend. For years, Mr. Khamenei, Mr. Taib, and Mr. Ghalibaf met once a week for long working lunches at the Ayatollah's compound, according to Iranian officials and the three individuals who know Mr. Khamenei personally. They be-

0: became known as the Triangle of Power. The trio was accused by a more moderate cleric, Mehdi Karoubi, of intervening in the 2009 presidential election in which he was a candidate and rigging the results in favor of the incumbent president, Mr. Ahmadinejad. Mr. Karoubi lost, and the election upset led to months of upheaval, protests, and violence. These personal relationships are now playing heavily into the dynamic between Mr. Khamenei and the generals. They are on a first-name basis and view one another as peers, not superior and subordinate, said Mr. Davari. Differences emerge. The generals are not the only voices at the table. Iranian politics have never been monolithic, and the system is designed to have parallel power structures. Disagreements and divisions have always been common, and in many instances public among Iranian political figures and military commanders. Mr. Pezeshkian and Mr. Araghchi have seats on the National Security Council. But under the current collective leadership, it is the generals who prevail, and currently there are no signs of disarray among them. On Tuesday, as the Iranian and American negotiating teams prepared to fly to Islamabad to meet for a second round of talks, the generals pulled the plug. For days, differences had simmered over whether Iran should continue talks with Mr. Vance if Mr. Trump maintained a sea blockade on Iran. Already, some 27 Iranian ships had been turned around while trying to enter or exit Iranian ports. Mr. Trump had fired off a series of social media posts about forcing Iran to give in to all his demands, and he had renewed threats to bomb the country's power plants and bridges if Iran did not agree to a deal. The United States then seized two ships belonging to Iran, further infuriating the generals, who thought the move amounted to a violation of the ceasefire, officials said. The commander-in-chief, General Vahidi, and several other generals argued that talks were futile because the blockade showed Mr. Trump was not interested in negotiations and wanted to pressure Iran to surrender, according to officials and two members of the guards who were briefed on the meeting. The officials said Mr. Pezeshkian and Mr. Araghchi disagreed. Mr. Pezeshkian warned of the dire economic losses from the war, estimated by the government to be about $300 billion, and the need for sanctions relief for reconstruction. Disagreements also emerged over how far Iran should push with its closure of the strait. The generals won, and the talks fell apart. Mr. Trump extended the ceasefire but is keeping the blockade in place until, he said, Iran's fractured leaders present their own peace proposal. What happens next is not clear, nor is it clear whether the guards will allow enough concessions to the United States on Iran's nuclear program for a peace deal to materialize, including on the two contentious issues, freezing enrichment and giving up the 970-pound stockpile of highly enriched uranium. A hard-line fringe faction in Iran, while not dominant, has opposed making any concessions, believing that if Iran continued fighting, it would defeat Israel and the United States. Supporters of the hardliners have filled the streets with rallies at night, waving flags and pledging their blood for the Islamic Republic. When Mr. Araghchi posted on social media at one point that Iran was opening the strait, the hardliners attacked him, accusing the negotiating team of betraying their supporters. The firebrands are supporters of Saeed Jalili, an ultra-hardline presidential candidate who has been sidelined from making decisions but still has some influence, including over state television, which his brother runs. Some demanded that Mr. Khamenei make a video or audio message to confirm to the public he was on board with the negotiations with Washington. At a rally in Tehran, crowds addressing Mr. Khamenei chanted, "Commander, give us the order and we will follow." Mr. Ghalibaf, addressed the nation on state television on Saturday night, local time, assuring Iranians that Mr. Khamenei was involved. He struck a defiant but pragmatic tone, saying that Iran had gained military achievements, including shooting down an American fighter jet, but that now it was time to leverage those gains in diplomatic negotiations. "Sometimes I see our people say we destroyed them," Mr. Ghalibaf said. "No, we did not destroy them. You need to understand this. Our military gains do not mean that we are more powerful than the United States." The next article from the front page of today's edition is titled, "Capitol Officer Enmeshed in January 6 Conspiracy." Shawnee Kirkoff was wrongfully implicated in the notorious Capitol Hill pipe bomb case. Can she ever fully move on? By Karina Knoll. The phone call on that Thursday afternoon brought an emphatic demand: report to the CIA office immediately. Shawnee Kirkoff had been with the agency for 4 years and would have normally been at work then, but her schedule had been altered during the government shutdown, so she was enjoying a day off, curled up in her living room, the dogs nearby. It did not cross Ms. Kirkoff's mind to decline or demand more information from her supervisor. She had made it a habit to be professional and upbeat, having chosen law enforcement because she believed she could be helpful to the community. At 31 years old, her enthusiasm for her career had already been tested, and in an unimaginable way. Her first job in the D.C. area was as a Capitol Police officer, and she had faced off against the mob of rioters on January 6, 2021. She relived the insurrection while working with federal prosecutors and testifying in 2 criminal trials, and then watched those convictions unravel when President Trump pardoned hundreds of the day's participants. She had gone on to join the CIA, where she received multiple promotions and performance awards. But when she arrived at the federal building in Virginia on November 6, 2025, she was told to join 2 FBI agents in a windowless conference room. The agents had come, they said, because of what had taken place the night before the storming of the Capitol. On January 5, 2021, surveillance cameras captured someone placing pipe bombs near the headquarters of the Democratic and Republican National Committees. The bombs did not detonate, but their discovery the next day diverted law enforcement resources away from the Capitol as the riots broke out. The case had famously remained unsolved. However, Ms. Kirkoff said the 2 agents informed her that they had recently come across some online chatter concerning a new suspect. Then the questions began. Where had Ms. Kirkoff been the night of January 5, 2021? Who was she with? What sort of training did she have in building bombs? Did she own a certain type of sneakers? And would she hand over her phone? Because she was now under investigation. The January 6 attack inspired conspiracy theories almost from the moment President Trump's supporters overcame the police and charged into the Capitol. The one that gained the most traction held that the riot was a Fedsurrection, an inside job orchestrated by a network of law enforcement officers intending to sabotage Mr. Trump. The false narrative has been promoted by extremist groups, right-wing pundits, and members of Congress. Even Kash Patel, the current director of the FBI, and his former deputy, Dan Bongino, seemed to support the claim at one time. A particularly tantalizing subject to Fedsurrection believers was the identity of the Capitol Hill pipe bomber. The suspect was wearing a mask, a gray hooded sweatshirt, and Nike Air Max Speed Turf shoes while planting the bombs between 7:30 p.m. and 8:30 p.m. Over the years, the FBI, working with other agencies, said it had a team devoted to the case, while encouraging the public to study footage of the individual. "You may recognize their gait, body language, or mannerisms," the FBI said in a statement. our reward for information eventually grew to $500,000. In January 2025, a congressional committee issued a report scrutinizing what it saw as a stalled investigation. That same day, the FBI released a new detail. The suspect stood approximately 5 feet 7 inches. Last fall, Blaze Media, an outlet with a news site, podcasts, and streaming app that bills itself as the home of dissent from woke capital, was putting together its own purported investigation. It promised to deliver a bombshell revelation. The Blaze piece, published on November 8, 2 days after Ms. Kirchhoff was first interrogated by the FBI. The headline read, "Former Capitol Police Officer, a Forensic Match for June 6 Pipe Bomber," sources say. The officer was Shawnee Kirchhoff. The piece was written by Steve Baker and Joseph M. Hanneman. Mr. Baker was a musician from North Carolina who had performed as David Bowie in a tribute act before focusing full-time on his personal blog. He has said that he was at the Capitol on January 6 as a journalist for his blog, although he was charged with trespassing and disorderly conduct. "Look out your windows, bitches. Look what's coming," Mr. Baker said in footage he took that day, according to court records. His case was dismissed as part of President Trump's sweeping grant of clemency to all of the January 6 rioters. Mr. Hanneman lived in Wisconsin and had previously written for the Wisconsin State Journal, as well as the Epic Times, a publication that is tied to the Falun Gong religious movement and that has published right-wing misinformation. In their story, Mr. Baker and Mr. Hanneman wrote that they had arranged a forensic study of Ms. Kirchhoff's gait by an unnamed analyst. A software algorithm, the story said, showed she was a 94% match to the pipe bomber. The analyst determined that the match was closer to 98% based on visual observations. The story also said the findings had been confirmed by several anonymous intelligence sources. The writers said that this gait analysis had been done by using security video of Ms. Kirchhoff as well as footage of her playing soccer 8 years earlier and comparing them with the January 5 video of the pipe bomb suspect. They concluded that Ms. Kirchhoff's height, 5 feet 7 inches, a figure written on her online athlete bio, and the fact that she had broken her leg in a college soccer game were more proof. The broken leg, they surmised, had given Ms. Kirchhoff a distinct limp, which they said matched that of the pipe bomber. Ms. Kirchhoff, in fact, made a full recovery and does not present a limp. The prospect of a Capitol Police officer being the perpetrator, if confirmed, could recast the entire story of January 6, Mr. Baker and Mr. Hanneman wrote. The Blaze story reinforced its findings by adding that an editor who stopped by Ms. Kirchhoff's home said that it appeared to be under the watch of law enforcement officers. At the time, Ms. Kirchhoff was in fact being investigated by the FBI. But Mr. Baker said he may have helped trigger that investigation. In an interview with the New York Times, Mr. Baker said that shortly before his story published, he had taken his theory to sources at the Office of the Director of National Intelligence. A spokesperson for the office said that a whistleblower had come forward last year with an allegation about a security concern, which the agency documented and lawfully reported to the employing agency of the person who was a member of the intelligence community. The evidence against Ms. Kirchhoff was dubious, and aspects of the Blaze piece raised questions about whether its writers had followed ethical standards. The piece accused someone of being a suspect in a federal crime based primarily on her gait, a characteristic that can be affected by myriad factors. Researchers have cautioned that a gait study is meant to provide only supplemental information. The story also hinged its claim on anonymous sources and a methodology that was vaguely described. and the authors attempted to validate their story by referring to the presence of law enforcement at Ms. Kirchhoff's home, which Mr. Baker himself believes stemmed from his meeting with national intelligence sources. Mr. Baker and Mr. Hanneman also did not reach out to Ms. Kirchhoff before publication to give her an opportunity to respond to the accusations or present information that might contradict their story. For most of her life, Ms. Kirchhoff had led, by her account, an untroubled existence. "I would say I was sheltered, like I had never experienced adversity," Ms. Kirchhoff said in a recent interview at a family member's home in Virginia. Sitting in a chair in her usual ensemble on off days, button-down shirt, jeans, Allbirds shoes, she spoke wistfully about a time when she held a more optimistic view of the world. She was a star goalkeeper in high school
1: in Blumenthal, Democrat of Connecticut, as he responded to sharp questioning. Senator Roger Wicker of Mississippi, the Republican chairman of the panel, intervened at one point to urge the defense secretary to answer the questions from his colleagues. Mr. Hegseth's demeanor contrasted with that of General Dan Kane, chairman of the Joint Chiefs of Staff, who testified alongside him. "I apologize," General Kane said at one point when he briefly spoke over a Democratic senator. "I didn't mean to interrupt you." This concludes the reading of the New York Times for today.

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1: 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This recording is intended solely for individuals who are blind or have low vision.

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1: Hello, I'm Kim Wardlow, your host for NLVL. We are wrapping up our month of September and our month focusing on fashion. And I've just had such a great time talking to Tricia Wechter. This will be our third episode together. I've just had such a great time talking to her. And today's episode is titled Embracing Style and Confidence, Women's Fashion and Grooming Tips for the Blind Community. So Tricia has many, many, many years of experience in the fashion industry. And then as she lost vision, decided that she would start her own company, Blind Girl Design. So, Tricia, welcome back. It's so fun to have you back.
2: Thanks, Kim. It's so great to be here.
1: Well, I guess we can just dive right in. Just talking about the role of fashion and how it can be a form of self-expression and even a form of empowerment, and maybe particularly significant for women in the blind and low vision community, which maybe people don't think about, but it's still an important aspect.
2: I think that's a really great question. And, you know, for centuries or millennium, or probably since humans have been wandering around, what they have worn is really important. And even really ancient civilizations, you know, did stuff with fur or made jewelry, adornments, used feathers. Mm-hmm. So expressing ourselves through what we put on our bodies, whether it be a tattoo or apparel, is a really basic intrinsic part of human nature. And I think it's a little more challenging when we're low vision or blind because we don't have all those millions of visual cues every day giving us direction into what the current fashion trends are. And so I think that makes it more of a challenge. And I think that in terms of talking to lots and lots of blind women, it's really interesting. I find that people ask, including myself, ask a lot of questions. And, you know, if there's a certain person that they really like and admire, then they'll ask, you know, what does that person wear? Or I feel that you have this skirt on and it feels really full and swishy. What is that? I think I like that kind of skirt. And so I see that from a tactile nature and from an audio standpoint, we're gathering lots of information about things that we hear and people around us that helps kind of determine the direction that we want to go with our own fashion and how we want to express ourselves.
1: How do you feel that clothing choices can influence a woman's confidence and how she perceives herself? I mean, certainly how others perceive her, but even internally, how she perceives herself.
2: Yeah. So I feel that whether you're blind, low vision, or sighted woman, the way that we dress really impacts us because the fact is that in the world that we live in, women are looked at based on how they dress, their makeup, their hair, to a greater extent than men. That is just the unfortunate reality. And we get the opportunity to fit a lot of women when we are at conventions. And so many times people are so grateful when we fit them in a dress with a cardigan that fits exactly the cuffs. We have actually our cuffs on our cardigans fold up and they're lined on the inside. So that if you're short or tall, it doesn't matter. You have a clean looking, beautiful cuff and the hem of the dress is the same length as the cardigan. So a lot of times women say, oh my gosh, I wish you were at my house. You know,
1: yeah.
2: I feel so confident right now. And then we get a lot of calls afterwards where a lot of people comment on how great they look. And so I think there's a lot of nagging fear in us regarding how we look. And I think that honestly, maybybe it's a little more for us as blind and low vision, but I have to tell you, sighted women have the same exact mm-hmm. issue. They're not certain if they look good enough or they pick the right style. So, you know, if you're listening to this, please know this is not singular to the blind community.
1: Oh, not at all.
2: But there's not at all, right? So it's just something to know. Don't feel like this is just a burden on you, where this is just a thing, you know, with women everywhere, all over the world, no matter the, you know, our age or our shape or anything like that.
1: Yes, I know. I've asked, you know, multiple friends at different stages of life. How does this look? Does this look good on me? Do I look silly? All those
2: sure.
1: kinds of things. Is it a
2: yeah.
1: good color?
2: I think when we've spoken earlier about this, but you know, reaching out to a trusted person or persons or people around you or your friend group in terms of what they think about it, and then shopping with other people, whether they be sighted or blind, I think is a great way to boost our confidence, because then we get to try on a whole bunch of different stuff and know if it feels grabby at our waist or it pulls up at our crotch or too tight across our chest. Things that we can feel because it's tactile, right? If it feels any of those bad things, walk away. Because really, the first thing I would say is make sure you feel really comfortable in your clothes. Before we're going to talk about color and all that mm-hmm. other stuff, but first of all, we have to feel comfortable. We have to feel that when we stand up or sit down, that our pants aren't too short, it's not grabbing across our chest or our waist or our hips, and we can get up, sit down, move around, go walk up and down the aisle, whatever we have to do, and feel comfortable and our clothes that fit properly. So that would be the number one thing. And I want to say that from a fabric standpoint, the number one fabric for women in the world is called poly rayon span. It's a knitted fabric. Mm-hmm. It's got a little bit of spandex mm-hmm. in it. And you'll find spandex now in almost everything for women. And that's that little something, something that gives even your denim
1: right.
2: a little bit of stretch mm-hmm. so that you can even have your jeans zipped and buttoned and pull them up over your hips. And that is because it's got that spandex in it. So when you put it back on your body, it goes back into shape, but when you sit down, it doesn't cut across your, you know, doesn't cut you across mm-hmm. your stomach. So that is why that fabric. And the other thing about that fabric is it doesn't wrinkle or drape. And if you have to quickly wash that, you can wash it in the sink, or really, if you have a, you know, urgent job and you just need to wash the armpits of it with a little bit of hand soap and dry it, you can do that too. It will look great. It won't wrinkle. It'll smell great the next day. So that's why that's such a popular fabric.
1: That's good to know. I wear that, but I didn't know what that fabric was called. So that's good to
2: yeah.
1: know.
2: Uh-huh.
1: But yes, and it's really great to have that in your jeans. Yes.
2: Yes. Makes a big difference on fit and outlook and comfort.
1: Yeah, comfort yes. is so important. Earlier this year, you know, when it was Fashion Week in New York, and they had the big, you know, big gala, and all the celebrities, you know, wore yeah. all their mm-hmm. costumes. And I you know some of them, they women had dresses that they couldn't actually sit down in, and they showed them traveling mm-hmm. like from their apartments or hotels to the event, and they had to travel standing up, and I get right. it. Like it's a special thing. This is not something they do every day, but even just for an evening, I thought I wouldn't want to do that. I wouldn't want a dress made out of sand that I can barely move in, or that somebody has to carry me upstairs. It was like, I mean, it was kind of extreme for, you know, for this event, but I was like, no, I'm all about the comfort.
2: But the interesting thing now, but let's talk about that, because you're talking about the Met Gala, which is the number one event in the entire world. And yes, there was a number, Demi Moore, I just saw an image of her in that she wore, and she had like a big bubble around her shoulders and sleeves. And I thought, you know, boy, I'd really like to get closer images of that, because as soon as they finished taking those images, I know somebody came up and detached that entire piece from her gown. Mm-hmm. And I also know from having seen images and been in the fashion industry that many, many times portions of those gowns are removed once they hit the top of those stairs, and or you'll see them at midnight hanging with their besties at the Met Gala in a little kind of a slip dress. Not the dress that they came in, that they got photographed, that's going to go worldwide and influence fashion everywhere. You know, so just think about it. You want to be in that garment that they're hanging out with their besties at the Met Gala at midnight, right? You don't want to be in that garment where they're carrying you up the steps of, you know, that beautiful museum. And you can't walk. So think about that when you're thinking about anything, whether it be a special occasion dress or your everyday wear. That again, that's a big comfort thing. And if you want to make a fashion statement, that's great. But it, but generally for the rest of us, we're going to, if we go to a special event, we're going to be doing it for 4 or 5 hours. If it's a work thing, we're going to be doing it for 8 to 10 hours. Mm-hmm. So we really, really have to know if we want to commit to that for that length of time.
1: For sure. Well, now that we've kind of discussed the importance of fashion and some general things that you may want to consider, let's talk about building a versatile wardrobe. I'm just like you said, you know, like you might want to make a fashion statement, but how many of those pieces, you know, do you really practically want in your wardrobe?
2: So this is such a great question. I'm so glad we're talking about this. And this is something that I do see a lot within the blind community. And that is that generally pick a lane. I am a black apparel person. I lived in New York for 2 decades, right? So, and I traveled all over the world all the time. So what I wore all the time, including to the most fashionista shows in Paris and in Milan, was black yoga pants, black shoes, and a black t-shirt, and a black micropolar fleece jacket. Head to toe black. That's what I wore. And if you go to a lot of garment industry things, or if you see designers, if you have any sight left, walking down, you know, after their shows, a lot of times they have on a pair of blue jeans and a black or white t-shirt. And that's because people in the design field don't generally paint themselves, or, you know, we don't really outfit ourselves because we use our creativity to design other stuff. So things change, our point of view about what things should look like change constantly. So I would say if you're building a wardrobe, or if you have a whole bunch of stuff in your closet and you're like, I can't get it together fashion-wise, pick a base color. My base color is black. So I have black pants. I have gray pants. I have black jeans. I have black shoes. I have gray shoes, right? So you're kind of getting a groove there, right?
1: Yeah.
2: The secondary color that people pick is navy. And if you're a navy person, that's cool. But let me just tell you, being blind and low vision, there are a lot of shades of navy, a lot that we cannot discern. And a lot of navies don't match. So I would just say, if you're doing this and you're going to start, I would say pick black. That's the most dominant woman's color. So the same tops, colorful, pretty tops, match with black pants as they do with navy pants, right? But the control over black from the manufacturer's standpoint is so much tighter than it is over navy. So build a base, build a color base. And then the other third one, which is not as big for women, is khaki. That's a much bigger color base for men. But some people are warm tone people, so they pick khaki. So right. you just pick the your base color, and then you build everything else off your base color. And so if you're building your pants and they're black, you can have multiple different shapes and sizes. You can have leggings, you can have trousers, you can have knitted pants, you can have skirts, you can have dresses, you can have all sorts of stuff with black as the anchor. And then, again, like I said, you can just get any shoe that doesn't, and it doesn't have to all be solid black. It just has to have a black accent in it. And then honestly, you could go in your closet, fall down, pick up a whole bunch of stuff, put it on, and walk out and look great. Because basically everything, every top and every color, that whether it be a light pink, a bright pink, a purple, a brown, guess what? It all goes with black. And now if you pick black, you can pick a denim color. A lot of women prefer a darker blue denim color that's not really distressed or banged up, but they just want to have that jean thing. Incredibly enough, that also goes with all those tops as well. So from a confidence standpoint, I feel like it's a great thing to know that we can bumble in our closets and come out looking great, because all of our color is kind of gymboree pre-matched together.
3: Right. And it'll all coordinate.
2: Yeah, So sometimes people will say to us, oh no, they only have that pant in navy. And you're like, oh, I love that pant. It fits so well. But I'm just going to tell you, take a deep breath, take a minute. Okay. Find out if they also have that pant in black and can ship it to you, or find out if you can just find another pant. Mm-hmm. You know, don't just suddenly introduce burgundy and navy and all these other colors into your bottoms if you don't have tops that go with it. Because the biggest thing for blind or sighted women is you go shopping, you come home, and nothing matches. And for us, that is a train wreck. Because for me, I can't distinguish between, you know, navy, brown, green, burgundy. Right. I can't distinguish that without somebody else helping me. So that's what I'm saying. Start out, if you have to go in your closet now and start throwing stuff away, clean it up, make it organized, and pick your base color, do that. And make sure that everything goes together.
3: Are there certain pieces, and this would really apply for any woman, blind or sighted, are there certain pieces, if you're trying to develop a wardrobe and, you know, you have a budget, but key pieces that you can mix and match that can help you build what appears to be, you know, a sizable wardrobe without having, you know, to have, you know, five different pants and five different skirts and those kinds of things.
2: So, yes, 100%. I have the pants that I prefer the most are petite pants with the half back elastic that are twill from Kohl's. And I have them in, I have like four pairs in black and three pairs in gray. I know that seems crazy, but I wear them all the time. I also have, so I have a base pant. So I've identified a pant that's comfortable that goes with everything. So you should identify a base pant in your wardrobe. Now, if you work in a city and you're for an

0: This service is intended solely for individuals who cannot read conventional print due to a disability. Ineligible listeners risk infringing on copyright laws, and KPBS Radio Reading Service is not responsible for any violations that may occur. Our service may not be redistributed without our written consent. If you agree to these conditions, please continue listening.
1: I don't need to do that, so my base pant is a cotton twill, right, which looks very professional, but is not up there with lawyers and accountants. Right. That's a more dress-up fabric. Although, because I do need to go to events, I do have a pair of black synthetic pants. So I'd say if you want to have build a very small assortment, you need a pair of dressy pants with a straight leg on them that are hemmed properly for your whatever dressy shoes you wear. You need a twill or cotton base pant that you can wear in between casual Fridays if you're a teacher, on the weekends, that you could just kind of wear anywhere, everywhere, but not super dressy. You have to have that pant. Then for just running around, you know, yoga pants or just leggings, which are cheap. They're $8 or $9, okay? You know, definitely you have to have that in your wardrobe, something that you could throw on. Because if you have to answer the door or something, mm-hmm. it's super simple. And the same thing with shorts. I wear little Hanes knitted shorts from Amazon, and I have them, and I know this is going to be amazing, right? Black and gray. I have like 6 pairs, and that is the base of my wardrobe. So you have to have a short, you have to have a dressy pant, a casual pant. And then if you're a denim person, then you should have your go-to jean fit that you love, and you know you got it. You don't have to have a whole bunch of pairs of jeans. You may only need to buy one. But if you wear jeans every day for work, then I would get multiples of the jean that fits you. Mm-hmm. Those are the items that you need. Some women like to wear dresses, and I just want you to know that that is a little more difficult if you're a woman that wears dresses all the time. You're going to need to fit those. You're going to need to order them from Amazon and try them all on, or go to a store and try them on, because fits and dresses really change based on the fabric. That is just a reality. So I would just say, don't make a dress the anchor in your wardrobe. Mm-hmm. Just don't do it. Know that you like them, and know that that's going to take a little extra work if that's the direction that you want to go. And then in terms of tops, you know, I would say always, I love 3/4 sleeve tops. Mm-hmm. So 3/4 sleeve, a lot of women's knitted tops have a nice little round neck or a boat neck that go over any of the bottoms that I just described. You can throw them on over anything. And I think 3/4 sleeve is great. They're elbow length or 3/4 sleeve because you can wear them 12 months a year. I am not a fan of the winter and summer wardrobe thing. That is a huge mess and takes a huge amount of work. I rather prefer to have micropolar fleece jackets to throw on, a sweat jacket to throw on, a hoodie to throw on, a constructed, you know, jacket with a zipper. Mm-hmm. You know, I prefer to have those. If you're a woman that likes to wear a blazer, then it's always nice to have a blazer to throw on over your jeans. You can throw that on over jeans, over yoga pants, right, over your dress-up pants, anything that you want. And again, those are really staple. We're not talking about 30 things here. Mm-hmm. We're talking about, you know, only a few silhouettes. And if you find those silhouettes that you like, okay, and let's just say you're a blazer girl and you have a certain type of shape of blazer that you want to wear, and you work for an accounting firm or you're a law firm, and you need to wear them every day, then find out every freaking color that they make in that. Mm-hmm. Buy it. So many women buy multiple colors of things that fit because we already yes. feel good and confident in them, right? And right. if you buy lots of different color blazers and you wear a black or white shell underneath it with a black pants and your black shoes, again, cha-ching, automatically, you're dressed for success.
2: Yeah, you're all pulled together.
1: You're all pulled together. Mm-hmm.
2: What about organizing clothes, whether it's in your closet or just mm-hmm. thinking about like outfits?

0: before we start the organization, I'm really going to seriously say, if you're listening to this and you're serious about this, you know, go to your closet and your drawers, maybe with somebody who's a pal, a sighted person or a trusted person, and start pulling out all that stuff that you don't wear. My rule is if I haven't worn it in a year, it gets donated. Mm-hmm. I think that's a really good rule. So first of all, declutter your closet and your drawers. Any stuff that doesn't fit or doesn't match, just get rid of it. So now you've got your closet pretty organized and clean. From an organizational standpoint, when I was working in New York every day, on Sunday, I would organize all of my clothes. I would put my pants on. I would have all my pants on a hanger, and then I would pick out tops to wear with all my pants or even jeans, because I could wear jeans in my industry. Mm-hmm. And then I know this sounds kind of crazy and OCD, but let me just tell you, it works particularly well if you're not sighted. I would put my shoes in order from underneath where I had my outfit hanging. And the other thing that it included in that, whatever, I would put clean underwear and bras on the hangers too, mm-hmm. and socks. So the entire outfit, every single thing, including the shoes, are all hanging in a row in my closet. 5 days of apparel. So in the morning, no matter what other crazy thing happened, getting dressed was not going to be a problem. And I knew that I was going to match, and I knew that I had fresh underwear and socks, and I had a bra that was appropriate for the top that I was going to wear. Because sometimes, you know, if you're wearing a chunky sweater, you can get away with a sports bra. Mm-hmm. But if you're going to wear something a little more fitted, then you might need an underwear bra.
1: Right.
0: Which, can I talk about bras?
1: Sure.
0: Is this an okay time? Okay. So in terms of building your base wardrobe, one of the really key things for a woman is to have a really good bra. And I know that I've talked to a lot of women who wish they had a good bra. And one of the things is, depending on if we have a really large chest or as we age, we need a little extra support in order to look really good in our clothes. And sometimes if we don't have the correct support, it just puts too much strain on our back, or we have that big bulge where our bra ends in the back, and there's mm-hmm. like bra fat on the back,
1: right.
0: which we can feel it. It makes us feel not very confident because we know you can see it. So I would say, you know, it's really important to get fitted for a bra, and you can get fitted for a bra at any department store. They have huge areas with lingerie, and they'll fit you for a bra, and when you get fitted for a bra, listen, if you don't want an underwire and it cuts you, you tell them, that does not feel good. Or if you like how the underwire lifts you up and makes you feel better, then you tell them. They want to hear what you want to say. They want to get you fitted properly. And you may get a more constructed bra for work, and you may get a really good sports bra for all the rest of the time. So, but get fitted properly. And know your bra size. Is your back of your bra 40? And is your cup size B or D? Because like when people call to place orders for me, one of the first things I ask if they don't know what their size is, what's your bra size? Both the width of your back and the size of your cup. Because that's going to determine really what size t-shirt you wear, what size dress you wear, what size cardigan you wear. Mm-hmm. So you should always know that size. And you should feel comfortable in your bras and feel confident in your bras. And this is for whether you have a really small chest or a really large chest, doesn't matter. And then, you know, the other thing about bras is taking care of them. It's super simple. Just, you know, wash them in the sink on a regular basis. But we want to make sure that because they're awfully close to our armpits on the sides mm-hmm, of the bras, right? And so we just want to, and they're very expensive. And so we really can't usually have a lot of bras compared to some of the other stuff we have. So better to invest in a good bra, take care of it. You can throw it in the wash, no problem, but you can also hand wash it and dry it overnight. So that's just something I would say. And from a confidence standpoint, I see women that feel confident in their bras and know that all of their shirts are feeling really good. Their backs don't hurt. And that really does make an impact on us. to have that proper fit.
1: That is such good advice, and that is so true. You don't want straps cutting into you or all those kinds of things. So that,
0: or flight, I used to have falling down. We used to fall down on my shoulder. I don't know.
1: That too. Well, either extreme.
0: Yeah, that is like, so either extreme. It's not very, it's good. It does not make you feel good.
1: No, no. Yeah. And even if nobody sees it, you just, you know, it affects you. Yeah. It's uncomfortable.
0: Right? Yeah.
1: Yeah. Well, and that leads us a little bit as we're talking about, fashion and some of the extra things about fashion. It kind of leads us also into grooming and skincare, mm-hmm. and makeup and those kinds of, mm-hmm. of things, because if you have all your outfits and then you want your, you know, your skincare to be good, so you feel confident, right. about how your face and your actual person looks.
0: So this can be a very extensive conversation. We could do a podcast for 5 years, mm-hmm. just on this particular conversation.
1: Yeah.
0: But just in general, let's just talk really quickly about hygiene. So from a hygiene standpoint, you know, not in every country, but in the United States, women generally shave their armpits and their legs. So depending on if you have control of a razor and you feel confident in shaving your armpit or your legs. Generally, I can feel my hair. So mm-hmm. I can, even if I can't see it, I can tell if I've gotten the hair there. Mm-hmm. Then I get like triple, I just use women's disposable razors, which they have triple razors. Mm-hmm. And they usually now have, some kind of creams and stuff on them. And I'm able to shave my armpits pretty quickly. And so usually after I shave my armpits, pat them to dry, and then I immediately put deodorant underneath my arms, just, you know, what the heck, mm-hmm. you're already up there and might as well do that. So nod to the cleanliness. I don't have to worry about that. The same thing with shaving their legs. If you don't feel confident in using a razor, then there is cream depilatory that you can use. It's a creamy stuff. You put it under your arms and it melts the hair away. And then you take towels, like a wet, damp washcloth, and you wipe it off, and it will wipe the hair off. Mm-hmm. So know that that is another option if you feel like you don't have control of your of a razor. So those are two things that and particularly the armpit hair affects smell. And so I think mm-hmm. it gives women an edge on that smell thing because of the not having the armpit
1: right.
0: hair. And I'd say on the deodorant standpoint, I use a more drier stick because I don't like the mm-hmm. ickiness of the roller thing. So make sure that you're picking a deodorant type that you like that lasts some 24 to 48 hours. That's your standard deodorant that you can put. And then every time you put your deodorant on, which I would suggest washing, you know, using, putting water in the sink, doing a little bidet thing. Using a clean washcloth, washing your face, around your face, your neck, your ears, definitely your eyes, those crusty little things in your eyes that you don't see, around your mouth, the edges of your mouth, just scrub all of that. A clean washcloth will exfoliate your skin and freshen up your skin really, really nicely, which is something that women are particularly interested in. Mm-hmm. So just know, just a clean washcloth with water on it will do that. And then the next thing to do then is to wash your pits with the same washcloth. You can now add a little soap to the water if you haven't already done that. And then wash your pits. And then wash your crotch, wash that whole area. And then, you know, throw that washcloth in the, you know, dirty clothes. Mm-hmm. And have 10 clean washcloths. That is a cheap investment to make sure that we can have really good hygiene every day and that we smell good. Because no matter how great our clothes are and how organized they are, if we pit out our shirts within the first hour, we are going to feel terrible all day. Mm-hmm. So that's like a one thing. The other thing is dental, making sure that our teeth are really clean, and that is brushing, you know, every morning and every night. And I am a big flosser. I have floss by my bed. I have floss on my table. I use floss sticks. Mm-hmm. These little plastic sticks.
1: Yeah.
0: And the sticks have a little trick, like on the back, you can flip them and they've got a little pointy thing. And you can take them and go in between your teeth with a little plastic pointy thing. And they're cheap. For a dollar, you can get 100 of them at the dollar store. So I'm a really big fan of this. It makes sure we don't get any plaque on our teeth, mm-hmm. and our teeth look really clean. And since we can't really see them, that's like a really important thing mm-hmm. for us. And one of the things that I had mentioned in another episode is, you know, in terms of mouth freshness, I always keep a little tiny tube of toothpaste in my purse. Literally, I just squirt it on my finger because it's tactile and I can find it. I squirt mm-hmm. it on my finger. I rub it in my mouth and on my tongue. And then I swallow it and my whole mouth feels refreshed. So if you need a little midday pickup and you don't have other choices, then that's actually a really good choice. From a hair standpoint, you know, get your hair trimmed every single month. Have somebody professional, whether it be Supercuts or a salon, depending on, you know, where you're at in life and what you're doing, get those ends trimmed. Make sure that there's not, the color isn't growing out if you color your hair. You know, just make mm-hmm. sure that it looks neat and tidy is a really important thing. And for women, nails are really important. So I have a metal nail file. And I just regularly use my nail file. I have a very inexpensive metal nail file. And on the back of the nail file, it's curved. So I use the back of the nail file and I push down on my cuticles. Mm-hmm. Now, one thing you might feel on your fingers if you're not familiar with or you haven't done your nails is that there's a skin that grows up over our fingernails.
1: Right.
0: And it's not commonly acceptable in the United States for women to have cuticles growing on their fingernails. So if you don't go to get a manicure occasionally, which you can do for $12, by the way, then and you're doing your own nails, then, you know, one thing that you should do is push your cuticles back. So I use this little tool and I push my cuticles back pretty much all the time to make sure that my nails are completely free. And then I use the nail file and I just follow the curve, you know, of mm-hmm. my natural nails. And the other thing is, you know, our toenails are important with women because we wear a lot of open-toed shoes and sandals. Mm-hmm. You can use the nail file on your feet as well.
1: Yes.
0: You don't have to use a nail clipper, which can cut our skin and create bleeding and all sorts of terrible things like that. But if you regularly use a nail file on your nails and your toes, then you can keep them nice and clean. And, you know, toes have cuticles too, guys. So just, you know, push the cuticles on your toes back as well. And that is just like a super simple, handy tool. And those are just two things that just give us that little edge to make sure that our hands are always going to be clean and our, you know, skin is always going to be clean. Now, in terms of makeup, I've heard a lot of blind women that love to go to Sephora mm-hmm. because they will do free makeup on you, and they seem to be very well trained. So if you want to experiment with makeup, that's a great place to go. Another place is any department store. I use Clinique because I don't like fragrance in my makeup and I'm allergic to all that fragrance stuff. Mm-hmm. So in terms of if you decide to wear makeup and you want to use a base makeup, the one thing I would say for us as blind people is to use a sponge to put the base on to make sure that it's spread evenly, and make sure you go over your chin to under your neck because we don't want any lines where your makeup ends. And if we use a sponge, that just kind of lets it kind of do a brush stroke into your skin. You can't see the end of the makeup.
1: Right.
0: And then if you do that, then take a second sponge that's totally different than the first one, just a different clean one, because they usually come like 40 in a bag. Make sure you go around your hairline where your hair is to make sure that there's not any globs of makeup right there around your hairline. So those are just two little tips from if you want to do makeup. Now there's a lot more extensive stuff like how to apply mascara, mm-hmm. making sure that your eyebrows are tidy. And again, that is a pretty extensive conversation, but I will say that women commonly use mascara. eyebrows are something that people look at all the time. So if you haven't taken a look at your eyebrows, you might want to ask somebody who you trust completely how your eyebrows are looking and make sure that those are maintained on a monthly basis as well. And if you have any like skin problems, you know, any like acne or any stuff like that, make sure that you're treating that or going to your primary care doctor to make sure that you're getting, you know, medication for that.
1: Well, and all those things I think really, really help in terms of confidence and feeling good about oneself.
0: I completely agree. And there's one other thing, and that is if you want to just really inexpensively fill the sink with hot water and let the steam, put a towel over your head and let the steam from the hot water go on your face. It will open up your pores. And occasionally there's like little blackheads or whiteheads or just little junk that our pores pick up. And generally as women, we really don't like to have that in our skin. And it's particularly around our nose, right? So if you want to steam your face in your sink pretty much for free, just do that. And then once your face is all nice and sweaty like that, again, take another one of those cheap, clean towels, hand towels that you have, and just use it and wipe your face off with it. And if you want to, you can then take it, take the towel, and then particularly just kind of squeeze around your nose, not hard, but just to make sure if there's any blackheads or any stuff around your nose, that will just come out naturally once you steamed your face. Again, it doesn't cost any money at all, but it gives you that sparkling, clear, nice complexion that, that everybody goes for.
1: Right.
0: And it also exfoliates your face and it makes, and it gives you that good skin.
1: Yes. And there are so many choices and products and, you know, were marketed to by so many different cosmetic companies and skincare companies. And a lot of that really depends of what you want to use, how complicated you want your skincare routine to be. But also, if you have oilier skin or drier skin, it may change with age. I know mine, mine definitely did. And just, you know, again, I think, as you said, if you go to a makeup counter or Sephora, that if you need some guidance and which products would be best suited for your skin type, but it doesn't always have to be super expensive to, you know, to have moisturizer and things.
0: Exactly. And you know what, honestly, I don't put, I only wear makeup occasionally when I'm speaking at events, and I just go with my own clear skin. I myself don't use soap. I use water and I wash my face in the morning. I wash my face at night. If I get really super sweaty, then I wash my face. But again, I use clean washcloths and people comment about my skin all the time. They think I'm using like millions of dollars worth of stuff. I'm literally using a clean washcloth and water on my face. And I just want to say, if you mentioned oily skin, if you have oily skin, it's pretty good to have some tissues around just to blot your face during the day, because that probably make you feel a little more comfortable not to deal with that oiliness. But yeah, the whole makeup thing is a total choice and requires a lot of focus and commitment to do that. And I agree with you. It really changes from when you're 12 to when you're 70. Very lots and lots of changes in your life in terms of what happens to your skin and also what kind of makeup you want to wear at the time. And if you want to wear makeup at all,
1: right.
0: But the basis of everything is really clean, clear skin. And of course, drinking water is probably the number one thing.
1: Yes. Stay hydrated.
0: Our skin go, stay hydrated. That people will say, wow, what do you do? And I'm like, I drink like 12 glasses of water a day. So that's like a free beauty tip there.
1: Yeah. That makes
0: stay
1: a difference.
0: Hydrated. It makes a huge difference.
1: Well, and I think you just have to decide what you want your routine to be, and what's important to you, because we get all these messages from the outside, but at the end of the day, for you to feel confident isn't so much about, well, am I meeting everybody's expectations for me? But do you feel good? Do you feel comfortable and confident in your own skin?
0: And, you know, for me, truthfully, you know, when I do put on the base makeup and do all that stuff, even with all the things, tips I just told you, I still go to my husband or son and make sure that they can't see any transition from my base into my hair. Mm-hmm. And so for me, really not wearing makeup and hydrating really well and using clean washcloths on my skin and water, I look really healthy and great. And I feel like I feel much more confident than when I'm worried about whether there's globs of slightly tan, you know, makeup hanging off my ear. And so, so it's like I said, if you go the makeup route, you have to get a routine down exactly what you said. We have very good visual memory. We are, you know, we have incredible muscle memory. So once we get that routine down, you know, we can do it without sight, but we have to really commit to it, you know, and do it on a regular basis. And if you do wear makeup every day, you know what? You got to go to the sink at night with that brand new clean washcloth and you got to wash it all off. Mm-hmm. And again, if you want to go really inexpensively, you can use Vaseline on your face every night if you want. And during the day, if you feel like you're a little dry, you can put Vaseline on your face. You do not have to spend $100 on moisturizers. If you want to, you can, but you literally, okay. So my two favorite things to put on my hair and face, olive oil and avocado oil.
1: Oh, wow.
0: And when you talk to stylists, when they say, what do you do with your hair? I'm like, oh, I put olive oil in it every night. I massage a little, I rub it on my hands and I rub it into my hair. And they're like, wow. They're like, I do too. Like they start telling me, they're not using these products that they're selling. They're putting avocado oil on their face and in their hair. And it's really great in your, you know, hands too. Literally, you can cook some spaghetti and then, you know,
1: and moisturize with the olive oil.
0: And moisturize it. Avocado oil and olive oil are like the best things in the whole world for like everything. So know that you can, I mean, I absolutely do that. 100%. I don't use other conditioners or moisturizers. I use olive oil. I have a bottle of olive oil in my bathroom. Smear it on my neck and my face at night, rub it in my hands, and then rub it through my hair. And then voila. So super simple and accessible and not expensive. And your skin will look great and so will your hair.
1: Well, Tricia, this has been such great advice and great tips. Any final thoughts as we're wrapping up our month of fashion?
0: Yeah. You know, again, you know, I have met some women are really into goth and they have like corsets on with these big full skirts and boots and people that are really into hard rock and then women who just really like flowery prints. And I have talked to some women who have been totally blind since birth and have kind of discovered their fashion just kind of along the way by asking questions and seeing how things feel and knowing what's appropriate for events. And so I just would encourage everyone to know that fashion is completely accessible and that everybody asks everybody else about fashion. This is a topic of conversation among all women. And so if you're more interested in expanding and expressing yourself through fashion, then get in on the conversation. Start asking about, do they have any, you know, is there such a thing as any kind of a flower t-shirt or, you know, do they have, you know, this or that, or I really like this, or I heard somebody talk about this. So get engaged in the conversation so you can find the stuff that you love that you think will really express who you are as a person.
1: Well, thank you again. I want to be sure people know where to find you at Blind Girl Designs.
0: So our company is Blind Girl Designs. Our website is, as I say, just shout at your phone, blindgirldesigns.com, and we will pop up. And you can place an order. We take like every kind of payment in the whole world, but you can also just tap on the phone and it will dial directly to us. And we take a ton of phone orders. And then we also help, you know, fit by your description of, you know, what your size is. And so we're really, really happy to do phone orders. And our phone number is 862-448-1011. But it's a live link on our website as well. And we have t-shirts, hoodies, dresses, cardigans, and we've got tons of white canes for White Cane Day all over our prints. And we'd love you to come and see what we do at Blind Girl Designs.
1: Yeah, I have some of Trisha's pieces, and I love them, and they're super comfortable, so as well as being fun. So I highly encourage you to do that. We're going to have a bit of a shift here from September and fashion to October emergency preparedness. And again, you know, with that extra twist of specifically looking at what a person who's blind or has low vision might need to consider as you're preparing for an emergency. So that's quite a shift, but we hope that you will join us for Emergency Preparedness Month. We'd love to get your questions or comments. Certainly invite you to share any experiences or tips you have about fashion or grooming or makeup tips through our social media. That is great as well on Facebook, or I still want to say Twitter or X. So definitely we encourage you to interact with us if you would like. We hope all this really great practical tips is helping you to navigate your life with vision loss.

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3: Welcome. This is Money Talk, and I'm your reader, Brooke Heiler, with the Audio Reading Service at the Allen County Public Library in Fort Wayne, Indiana. Today, I'll be reading from Kiplinger, copyright 2026 Kiplinger. This is from the May 2026 issue. And I'll start with from the fundamental section of the issue, Great Gifts for Graduates. Help a new grad get off on the right financial foot with these ideas. Family Finances by Ella Vincent. Graduation season is right around the corner. While most students fresh out of high school or college welcome a cash gift, you can go a step further by offering it in a way that helps them form good habits and sets them up for a bright financial future. Consider these options. Give them a savings boost. One of the best gifts you can give a young graduate is a jump start on their savings. You could, for example, seed their emergency fund, giving them money to put in their savings account. Or you could supplement their retirement savings. If the grad is earning income, they can fund a Roth IRA. Contributions to a Roth are made with after-tax money, but withdrawals of these contributions are taxed and penalty-free anytime. Once the owner reaches age 59 and a half and has had the account for at least 5 years, withdrawals of investment earnings are free of taxes and penalties, too. Offer to make a matching contribution for every dollar that the grad puts into the Roth, suggests Carrie Carbonero, a certified financial planner and managing wealth advisor at Ashton Thomas Private Wealth in Scottsdale, Arizona. The total contribution, including your gift, that those younger than 50 can make to a Roth IRA for 2026 is $7,500, or an amount equal to their earnings for the year, whichever is less. Another option, purchase a Series 1 savings bond from the U.S. Treasury website at treasurydirect.gov as a gift. A one bond's interest rate consists of a fixed rate that never changes and an inflation-based rate that adjusts every 6 months. The composite rate for bonds issued from November 2025 through April 2026 is 4.03%. On May 1st, the Treasury announces a new rate for bonds issued in the following 6 months. A one bond isn't redeemable until the owner has had it for at least a year. But it can be an excellent long-term savings tool, reaching full maturity after 30 years. Whittle their debt. Student loan debt can be a heavy burden. The median debt among individual borrowers was in the range of $20,000 to $25,000 in 2024, according to the Federal Reserve. You might offer to cover, say, a few months of the grad's loan payment, or a portion of the payment for a longer period. If the graduate has credit card debt, assisting with those payments could be even more impactful. Average interest rates were recently about 22%, according to the Federal Reserve. And young adults in their 20s have an average of $3,493 in credit card debt, according to the credit reporting company Experian. Pay for a financial planning session. A graduate who has little in savings and investments may not come to mind as a prime candidate to sit down with a financial planner. But a visit with a professional can help a young adult set a strong foundation. They might, for example, benefit from a planner's guidance in crafting a budget and saving strategy, paying down debt, and reviewing insurance options. Carbonaro suggests scheduling a one-time 90-minute session with a CFP. Hourly rates typically run from $200 to $400, according to financial website NerdWallet. Advisors in the Garrett Planning Network at garrettplanningnetwork.com and XY Planning Network at connect.xyplanningnetwork.com/find-an-advisor offer their services on a fee-only basis. That is, they are paid only by their clients and do not accept commissions for selling financial products, and they don't require clients to meet certain asset minimums. Our next article in Fundamentals, run a home insurance checkup. If you don't have sufficient coverage, your out-of-pocket costs in a claim could be through the roof. Basics by Ella Vincent. As summer approaches, so do the storms. Tornado activity often peaks in the spring and early summer, and the Atlantic hurricane season starts in June. In 2024, there were 27 weather or climate-related disasters that each had losses of $1 billion or more, according to the most recent data from the National Oceanic and Atmospheric Administration. In case severe weather or another catastrophe hits, now is a good time to make sure your home insurance coverage is up to snuff. It's also a good idea to make a regular practice of reviewing your policy before it renews each year, says Susan Meyer, insurance analyst at The Zebra, a site for comparing insurance quotes. ABCs of coverage. First, assess some key coverages. Your dwelling coverage, otherwise known as Coverage A, pays to rebuild your home's physical structure, including framing, roofs, floors and chimneys, if it's damaged by fire, a storm, snow, or other covered perils. You may need to adjust your policy's dwelling coverage if you've renovated your home by, say, adding a bathroom or remodeling your kitchen. 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For example, your policy might impose a $2,000 limit for jewelry. You can purchase a rider that covers a specific item based on its appraised value. Likewise, if an item depreciates in value or you no longer own it, you can lower the limit or remove the coverage. If you rent, you should get renter's insurance to protect your personal property. You don't need to buy insurance for your home structure because your landlord is responsible for it. Protection against natural disasters. Depending on where you live, you may need to get separate coverage that addresses certain events. For one, standard homeowners insurance includes coverage for wind-driven rain that comes in through your roof, but it doesn't protect your home if floodwaters enter it from the ground. For that, you'll need to buy a separate flood insurance policy. Flood insurance is essential for those who live in high-risk flood zones. In fact, if you live in one of these areas and have a government-backed mortgage, your lender requires you to buy flood insurance. And given the rise in extreme rain events throughout the country, even those who live in regions not typically thought of as flood-prone may want to consider purchasing flood insurance. You can buy it through the Federal Emergency Management Agency's National Flood Insurance Program at floodsmart.gov. The average annual cost of an NFIP policy is $888 per year, according to an analysis of policyholder data from online insurance marketplace Policy Genius. Renters who want to protect their belongings in case of flood damage also need to buy a separate policy. Standard homeowners policies also exclude coverage for damage from earthquakes. In states at higher risk of earthquakes, such as California, buying an earthquake policy may be worthwhile. In California, the typical earthquake policy runs more than $1,300 yearly, according to LendingTree. If you live in a coastal area that's susceptible to hurricanes, your policy may impose a separate deductible, the amount of money you must pay in a claim before coverage kicks in, for windstorms. A hurricane deductible is typically a percentage of your dwelling coverage, often ranging from 1 to 5%. For example, if your dwelling limit is $200,000 and you have a hurricane deductible of 2%, you would pay $4,000 in a claim for hurricane damage. Some policies may apply the deductible only to named hurricanes. With other policies, the deductible may apply to all windstorms. Keeping the costs in check. Homeowners insurance premiums have climbed steeply. A 2025 report from the Consumer Federation of America found that U.S. homeowners saw their premiums rise by an average of 24% over the past 3 years. So it's important as ever to make moves that help reduce your premiums. One option is to raise your deductible. Increasing the deductible from $500 to $1,000 may lower your premium by 10% to 25%, depending on your location, insurer, and home value, according to the Insurance Information Institute. To ensure that you can pay a higher deductible out of pocket, stash away enough in your emergency savings to cover it. Bundling your homeowners and auto insurance with one provider can also save money on your insurance premiums. By adding certain protective home upgrades, such as motion sensor lights or storm shutters, you may qualify for discounts, says Pete Porotrowski, Chief Claims Officer at Hippo Insurance. You may be able to get a lower rate by switching insurers. You can collect quotes from multiple insurance companies using sites such as Policy Genius or The Zebra. Or work with an independent insurance agent who can also help you make sure that your coverage is adequate. 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If you live in a state that allows insurance companies to use credit-based insurance scores when making decisions about how much to charge, California, Hawaii, Maryland, Massachusetts, Michigan, Oregon, and Utah prohibit this practice, you can potentially lower your premium by practicing good credit habits, such as paying your bills on time and regularly checking your credit reports for errors or fraudulent accounts. Our next article in the rewards section of our issue, Family Vacations for Every Generation. Use our guide to plan a trip the whole group, from toddlers to grandparents, will love. By Emma Patch. The flames of a crackling fire pit cast a warm glow on your family's faces. Your newest grandchild drifts off to sleep, snuggled in his aunt's arms while his parents begin to doze beside them. Nearby, your oldest grandchild roasts marshmallows to a perfect golden brown, just as you taught her 2 minutes ago, and she gleefully runs up to you to offer a taste. You recline into your seat next to your spouse, who is gazing up at the clear night sky. The moon is full, the stars are bright, and everything is just right. You're on the perfect trip. Meaningful shared experiences with adult children and their families are valuable to many grandparents. In fact, 49% of baby boomers and 40% of those older than 80 would rather spend money on a family trip of a lifetime than leave an inheritance to their children, according to a 2025 data from Booking.com. And when it comes to funding these trips, about 80% of boomers are happy to pay for their kids and grandkids in order to travel together. The opportunity to spend time together in this busy phase of life for our adult children and their families is well worth the money, says Raman Hashemi, a Kiplinger reader in Sarasota, Florida, whose vacations have included a visit to Puerto Rico as well as a cruise to celebrate a family member's milestone birthday. Parents in the thick of their child-rearing years are also eager to go on trips that bring together generations. Nearly 60% of parents want to start new family traditions centered around vacations with grandparents. And about 75% of parents are excited by the idea of multi-generational vacations, according to a 2024 study of North American families by Beaches Resorts. While multi-generational trips present the potential for family members of all ages to spend quality time together, they come with some special considerations. For example, to accommodate young children, older adults, or those with disabilities, activities and lodging may need to be stroller and wheelchair accessible, or you may need to limit activities to meet the energy levels of everyone in the group. Lodging may need to have certain amenities, such as an accessible entrance, a kitchen, a bathtub, an elevator, or beds of a certain size and height. Air conditioning may be non-negotiable in hot destinations. Easy access to medical care and pharmacies may be crucial when traveling with infants, young children, and some adults. Additionally, the bigger your group, the more preferences and needs you'll have to bear in mind. The core challenge of multi-generational family travel is managing opinions, because everybody has one, says Kirsten Maxwell, founder of Kids Are a Trip, a travel website inspiring families to explore the world. We've gathered advice on how to plan a trip that suits the tastes and needs of each traveler and fosters more bonding and joy than tension and exhaustion. Strategies for success. Communication is key as you organize your vacation. To get started, gather the family you'd like to travel with for a joint video call, allowing everyone the chance to offer their ideas and suggestions. You have to get everybody on the same page, Maxwell says. That initial conversation should include establishing who pays for what, and if costs will be shared, how much everyone's willing to pay. This call is also prime time to discuss ideal travel dates, collecting preferences for the start date and how long the trip will last, as well as to create a short list of destinations that interest the group. Gather expectations for lodging as well as the amenities family members may need, and discuss preferences for activities. Is the group seeking a slew of options for active adventures and sports, a focus on relaxing and unwinding together, or something in between? And before hanging up, consider assigning responsibilities and setting deadlines to establish a

0: This service is intended solely for individuals who cannot read conventional print due to a disability. Ineligible listeners risk infringing on copyright laws, and KPBS Radio Reading Service is not responsible for any violations that may occur. Our service may not be redistributed without our written consent. If you agree to these conditions, please continue listening.
1: Families should discuss what the maximum output for the least fit or able member of the family looks like, she says. On a hiking trip, for example, if one person can manage no more than 2 miles a day, the entire schedule should reflect that. For a cruise, the itinerary matters as much as the ship's amenities. At some European ports, for instance, cobblestone streets can be challenging for travelers using walkers or wheelchairs, even if the ship itself is fully accessible, says Colleen McDaniel, editor-in-chief of cruise review site Cruise Critic. To avoid overtiring the group, a good rule of thumb is to limit planned activities to one per day. You might arrange an optional event, such as a boat ride or a cooking class, or try scheduling a daily choose-your-own-adventure time. At a national park, some family members can rest while others hike. Later, everyone regroups for an evening ranger program, suggests Farr Davis. When you book tours, opting for private excursions might be most comfortable if, say, you want to make sure that the young children in your group don't disrupt others, or that the length of the tour is appropriate for everyone. Splitting the costs. If you intend to pay for most of or all of each family member's expenses, be clear about which ones you plan to cover and which, if any, you won't. For example, if you want to pay for lodging, activities, and meals, but let your adult children and their families cover their own transportation, communicate this early. If family members will share the costs, discuss not only how you'd like to divide them up, but also how you will keep track of those expenses. You can use an app such as Splitwise, which helps groups record and split shared costs, or document expenses in a shared spreadsheet. Peer-to-peer payment apps, such as Zelle or Venmo, are useful for sending money to one another. With other types of trips, divvying up the costs is simple. While smaller families usually book cruise cabins individually, larger groups, typically using 8 or more cabins, can connect with the cruise line's group services department for discounts and coordination, says McDaniel. Road Scholar, a nonprofit organization that provides educational travel and learning adventures, offers 3-generation trips for grandparents, their children, and their grandchildren, in which each traveler can enroll and pay individually, says Kelsey Needler Perry, Director of Public Relations for Road Scholar. Trips that stand out. Although many types of vacations can be a good fit for multiple generations, some are especially well-suited to groups of varying ages, abilities, and budgets. The easiest options are going to be cruises and all-inclusive resorts, says Maxwell. These vacations allow you to pay a fixed price up front for your accommodations and most meals, and they usually provide a broad range of amenities and activities. If an outdoor adventure is more to your family's liking, consider visiting national parks, which are affordable and family-friendly, too. Below, you'll find ideas for journeys in all of those categories. Embark on a cruise. Besides ease of budgeting and planning, cruises can also be attractive to families for their flexibility with lodging. There are a lot of cabin types, says McDaniel. Grandparents might invest in a suite, and parents might choose something more cost-effective. Kids clubs, onboard childcare, and activity areas are standard on major cruise lines. Luxury cruise lines are less likely to host kids clubs, but they can offer a more refined, inclusive experience. The staff-to-passenger ratio is often higher, providing passengers closer attention and better service,

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The ranch also offers culinary experiences such as cheese and pasta making classes. Skiing and snowmobiling are available during winter months.
Families can stay in expansive cabin residences that accommodate large groups, with summer rates typically starting at about $1,500 to $2,100 per adult, and $750 to $1,000 per child per night. Kids younger than 3 stay free. All stays include gourmet meals, premium spirits, and 2 guided activities daily. Go on a national park adventure. Visiting a U.S. national park requires some strategic planning, but you don't have to be an elite athlete to see the best sights at major parks. Many popular parks have easily accessible scenic overlooks, often reachable even by car, with stunning views, and some parks provide flat wooden boardwalks that are great for both strollers and wheelchairs. Adults 62 and older qualify to buy the Senior Annual Pass, which provides access to all national parks for $20 per year, or the Senior Lifetime Pass, which requires a one-time fee of $80 and covers entrance fees for the rest of their lives. Otherwise, the entrance fee for popular national parks is as much as $35 per private vehicle for 7 days of access. With an America the Beautiful Pass, you can enter all national parks for 1 year for $80. Those who are not U.S. residents must now pay a surcharge of $100 per person at 11 of the most popular parks, including Yellowstone, Grand Canyon, and Zion, unless they purchase the new non-resident annual pass for $250. For park lodging and camping, book as soon as reservation windows open and have a Plan B and Plan C ready, says Farr Davis. Most campground reservations open about 6 months in advance, though some high-demand parks release sites up to a year ahead. Bryce Canyon National Park, nps.gov/BRCA. During a visit to Bryce Canyon, you might start your day with an early morning hike before the crowds show up, followed by a group lunch and a scenic afternoon drive. Consider visiting overlooks that require only a short walk, such as Inspiration Point and Rainbow Point, or take this time for afternoon rest. In the evening, try out a ranger program, an educational activity led by park staff, or enjoy entertainment, such as the nearby Bryce Canyon Country Rodeo at Ruby's Inn. Campsites are typically about $30 per night for RVs or tents. Pricing for the lodge at Bryce Canyon, the only in-park lodging, varies depending on the season, with rates starting at about $300 per night for a room with 2 queen beds or 1 king bed, or $370 per night for guest suites with 1 king bed and a sleeper sofa. Yellowstone National Park, nps.gov/yell. Family-friendly hikes and scenic drives are plentiful at Yellowstone. Drive through Lamar Valley to spot bison and wolves in the springtime. Shorter walking paths include the Grand Prismatic Overlook Trail, which offers a panoramic view of Yellowstone's largest hot spring, and the Artist Paint Pots Trail, featuring colorful mud pots. Campsites typically cost between $20 and $45 per night for standard sites, while the nightly rate for Fishing Bridge RV Park, including full hookups for electricity, water, and sewer, is approximately $94. In-park lodge rooms generally range from $200 to $500 per night, although basic cabins start at about $135. And premium suites at Lake Yellowstone Hotel may reach more than $700. Book a vacation rental that meets your group's needs. For families who want to share a living space on their trip, renting a home on a site such as Airbnb.com or Vrbo.com can be convenient and cost-effective. Preparing food in the kitchen is often less costly than dining out,
and it's a must for those who would rather not take their young children to restaurants for every meal. Large groups can search for properties with multiple bedrooms, allowing grandparents, adult children, their kids, and other family members to have their own sleeping spaces. If you need special accommodations for older adults or those with disabilities, look for tools on vacation rental websites that let you filter for features such as wheelchair-accessible entrances and elevators. 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Our next article, Your Turn. Readers share their insights and advice. What's the best thing you've ever splurged on? I'd always coveted the Lexus hardtop convertible. While living in Sonoma, I bought one from a local used car shop. I hesitated because I know research shows that experiences create more happiness than things. But what I hadn't realized was that I was buying the experience of tooling around wine country with the top down. It was well worth it. Ben Rooks, Barcelona. As a longtime cyclist, I debated about getting an e-bike. I was afraid that I would be tempted to use the motor too much and lose the exercise and cardio benefits. However, I found that by shifting up and pedaling harder or turning the e-assist off, I could still get a good workout. I purchased mine for around $2,000 and have found it to be worth every penny. Robert Jackson from Reedsburg, Wisconsin. While our daughters were young, we bought a brand new 23-foot motorhome for $18,000. The adventures we enjoyed and the memories we created over more than a decade were absolutely priceless. In addition to using it for holiday travel and numerous family visits, in 1996 we traveled down the west coast of Florida and back up the east coast, relishing numerous stops along the way. Wayne Kerr, Stockbridge, Georgia. In 2013, we purchased a lakefront property with a cinder block seasonal home on it, constructed in 1950, and we enjoyed summers there. In 2017, we demolished the old home and built our retirement home, where we currently live year-round. It has become a destination for our children and grandchildren
for a few weeks during the year. The property has appreciated significantly, so when we are no longer there, it will become a great vacation home, or, if sold, a significant inheritance for our children. M.M., Ludington, Michigan. We took a seaplane from Key West to Fort Jefferson in Dry Tortugas National Park. During the flight, we could see turtles, dolphins, and other sea life. No small part of the adventure was landing and taking off in the water. Rick Scarda, Las Vegas. My wife grew up a huge fan of David Cassidy of the Partridge Family. When he had a concert with Peter Noone of Herman Hermits, we decided that we wanted to go and talk her three best friends into going with us. They wanted to get cheap seats while my wife wanted good seats. I collected $25 from each of her friends, and without telling them, I bought all four of them $250 VIP seats, front row and center. My wife got to meet David Cassidy and sat next to his wife during the concert. Jared Vandendries, Lake Hills, Texas. I've been a huge fan of the Olympics for as long as I can remember. When the 1996 Summer Games were held in Atlanta, my wife and I went. It was an incredible 10 days, the trip of a lifetime. Lee Oppenheimer, Grand Rapids, Michigan. I got Invisalign braces in my mid-60s to ward off gum surgery due to pressure created by misaligned teeth. My gums are healthy now, and I have a gorgeous smile that I can't stop showing. Elizabeth Pierce, Boynton Beach, Florida. We screened in our back porch. We have enjoyed many hours outside in the shade and unbothered by insects. John Wobenkenberg, Evansville, Indiana. My Troy-built snowblower. It has totally saved my back again this year. BBS, Manchester, New Jersey. Answer our next question. If you work with a financial advisor, how have they helped you? If not, how do you manage your money? Send an email to yourturn@futurenet.com with your response, which we may publish on this page in a future issue. Please include your name, initials will be used on request, as well as your city and state. Responses may be edited for clarity and space. Our next article, make the most of your 2026 refund. With record amounts expected to be returned to taxpayers this year, having a plan for the money in advance is key. By Beth Braverman. You may get a pleasant surprise from Uncle Sam this spring, a bigger than usual tax refund. Experts are projecting that this year may set records for refunds, both in the number issued and in the average amount returned. That's because the One Big Beautiful Bill Act, which passed last summer, included several retroactive tax changes for the 2025 tax year, such as a higher standard deduction, a higher cap on property tax deductions, and an extra deduction for most taxpayers 65 and older. But the IRS never updated the withholding tables used to determine how much tax to take out of your paycheck and other income throughout the year. Unless someone went in knowing about these tax cuts and adjusted their own withholding, they overpaid taxes in 2025, says Erica York, vice president of the Tax Foundation, a nonpartisan research group. So, when people file their taxes in 2026, that's when they'll receive the benefit of those tax cuts. The Tax Foundation projects that the average refund this year will be $3,800, up from about $3,000 for the 2023 and 2024 tax years. York says middle and upper income taxpayers will reap the greatest benefit, because lower income taxpayers typically have little or no tax liability, and most of the tax changes phase out for high earners. Among taxpayers in the 60th to 80th income percentile, the Tax Foundation estimates
that 98% will owe less in taxes for 2025, $1,150 less on average, versus what they paid in 2024. Anticipating a tidy sum this year from Uncle Sam? Here's how to maximize the impact. Do some advanced planning. Research shows that people tend to view a tax refund as a bonus or a windfall rather than as a return of their own income. That type of mental accounting often leads to spending more of the refund than you might otherwise, unless you plan ahead for how best to deploy it. When people have a mindset of how they're going to use the refund, whether that's earmarking it for savings or some kind of debt reduction, they're far less likely to impulse spend once the money hits their account, says Michelle Wolf, a certified financial planner and wealth advisor at HB Wealth in Atlanta. Pre-planning effectively removes the temptation. The more detailed your plan, the better. Studies show that those who commit in advance to saving a specific percentage of their refund and identify a purpose for the money are more likely to follow through. They also save a larger amount than those who do not make a plan. Reduce your financial stress. One of the best uses for a portion of the money, experts say, replenishing an emergency fund. If you had to dip into liquid savings to cover unexpected expenses or pay holiday bills in 2025, your refund gives you an opportunity to reset after a tough financial year. Everyone should have 3 to 6 months' worth of living expenses in a cash reserve, says CFP Gary Williams, president and CEO of Williams Asset Management in Columbia, Maryland. Two-income households may need a smaller emergency fund, while single-income families might aim for the 6-month benchmark. Budget for upcoming expenses. If you know you have a big bill coming up, such as college tuition payments or major car repairs, your refund can serve as a buffer, protecting the rest of your budget. With those situations in mind, you definitely want to keep that refund somewhere liquid, says CFP and accountant Benjamin Dorsey, Vice President of Tax Services at Wealth Enhancement in Annapolis, Maryland. I'd look at high-yield savings accounts. Max out your HSA. If you have a high-deductible health insurance plan and contribute to a health savings account, consider adding part of your refund to it, Williams recommends. It comes down to the fact that an HSA has superior tax benefits over a traditional investment account, he says. HSAs, in fact, offer a triple tax advantage. Your contributions are tax-deductible. 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Account holders 65 and older can tap the account for non-medical expenses without incurring the 20% penalty that younger HSA owners must pay, although you'll have to pay income tax on those withdrawals. Contribution limits for 2026. $4,400 for individuals or $8,750 for those who have family coverage. If you're 55 or older, you can add an extra $1,000. Split your direct deposit. If you haven't filed your taxes yet and intend to use your refund for multiple goals, the IRS makes it easy to divvy up the money. Using Form 8888, you can direct the agency to split your refund among up to 3 different accounts. Not having to deal with the logistics of moving funds to separate locations for saving, investing, and spending makes it more likely you'll follow through on your intentions, Dorsey says. Right-size your withholding. This year's withholding tables have been updated to reflect the 2025 changes in tax law. So, if you, like nearly two-thirds of taxpayers, typically get money back at tax time, your refund for the 2026 tax year should return to a more typical level.
Generally, though, financial advisors say you're better off trying to align the amount withheld from your income with how much you'll actually owe in taxes. That way, you can maximize immediate cash flow for savings, debt reduction, or daily expenses. To update your withholding, use Form W-4 for employee wages, Form W-4V for Social Security benefits, and Form W-4P for pension and annuity payments. It really becomes a question of people's preferences, says Tom O'Sabin, Director of Tax Content for the National Association of Tax Professionals. Some people love getting big refunds. Other people are happy with owing some tax at the end of the year. But the smaller that number is, the better. Our next article. 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By Carrie Ann Renzulli. 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With grocery prices up nearly one-third since 2020, food costs have become a major pain point for most Americans. Do you see prices coming down or moderating this year? While I see prices stabilizing, barring a weather pattern that affects crops or an illness amongst animals, unfortunately, prices aren't likely to come down anytime soon. So it's important for shoppers to get into the habit of using savings tactics. You don't need to become an extreme couponer or do anything complicated to save. There are lots of little steps you can take that can be quite impactful over a year of shopping. What tools can shoppers use to learn about sales or increase their savings? 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They often have special coupons or promotions available and will alert you to sales. They also use artificial intelligence in a helpful way by serving up offers based on how you shop. You may get a notification when your favorite cereal is on sale, for example. 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Another potentially useful app is Flash Food, which partners with retail and grocery stores to help them sell surplus items. 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I always shop with the credit card I own that offers the best points or cash back for groceries. 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
That giant tub of microgreens may be an amazing deal, but if it goes moldy before you're halfway through, you've just wasted money. 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I would also avoid non-food items, things such as beauty products, office supplies, vitamins, and supplements. In my experience, other retailers easily beat the pricing at the grocery store. Okay, that's all the time we have for today. This has been Brooke Heiler with Money Talk. I hope you've enjoyed today's reading from the audio reading service at the Allen County Public Library in Fort Wayne.

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1: 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It is specifically designed for and directed to people with visual, physical, learning, language, or other disabilities and conditions that prevent them from reading printed materials.
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3: Welcome. 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Today, I will be reading from the April 4th Copyright 2026, The Economist Newspaper Limited. And now I will begin with The Perils of a Ground War. Land wars in Asia have rarely gone well for America. In Vietnam, Iraq, and Afghanistan, it spent years ensnared in conflicts, much longer than first expected. Now, even as he talks of stopping the war, President Donald Trump is also threatening to fight on land. Short of options to reopen the Strait of Hormuz, he has sent thousands of troops to the region and talked of invading Karg Island off Iran's coast. Karg is appealing. It is a hub for 90% of Iran's oil exports. Jimmy Carter and Ronald Reagan weighed attacking it. Saddam Hussein and Mr. Trump bombed it. If America held the island, it might deny Iran much of the 2.4 million to 2.8 million barrels of oil and refined products that it still exports daily. Iran earns more from these exports now than it did before the war began. Marines and paratroopers could take the island, but then what? If they halted Iranian oil exports, energy prices would rise, further harming the global economy. Iran could attack more Gulf infrastructure, including vital desalination plants. America might also need to occupy three other terminals farther south, JASC, Lavan, and Siri, adding to the complexity of the operation. It would be far simpler to stop Iranian tankers at sea as they left the Gulf. American troops on Karg would be exposed. They would need regular resupply by air or sea. Iran would attack runways or ships and would rain drones and missiles on the occupiers. Karg is near the Iranian mainland, putting it within reach of more Iranian missiles. Some would get through, as they have in recent weeks, most recently destroying a valuable American E-3 Sentry airborne radar aircraft in Saudi Arabia. Alternatives would include seizing Iran's smaller outlying islands like Abu Musa and Greater and Lesser Tumb, or raids inland against military sites. But to be more than a nuisance, America would have to stage long operations, and these would probably run into the same problems as Karg. If the war becomes a contrast of wills, Mr. Trump should remember that the stakes are much higher for Iran's regime. The loss of oil income and other blows could aggravate its economic crisis and perhaps trigger protests. But Iran's regime is brutally repressive and has lived with a dysfunctional economy for years. Its willingness to endure pain vastly exceeds that of Mr. Trump, whose party faces midterm elections in 8 months. The Islamic Revolutionary Guard Corps bled American troops in Iraq, with roadside bombs. They would relish doing so with projectiles. America could also stumble into a quagmire elsewhere. Mr. Trump may favor a mission to seize Iran's stock of 40 kgs or so of enriched uranium. Swooping into Isfahan, where the bulk of it is probably underground, would certainly be dramatic. It would also be the largest raid in military history. But some of the uranium is probably held beneath the ground at two other sites, Natanz and Fordow. Assaulting three places at once may be beyond even America's capabilities. Americans are not the only ones who should worry. So should their allies. The war is already sapping American military power. The destroyed E-3 Sentry was one of a small and shrinking fleet. America has fired over 850 Tomahawk missiles, more than it expended in Iraq in 2003. Perhaps a third of its available global stocks. The intense pressure on American ships is likely to compound a maintenance crisis in the Navy. American and allied planners in the Pacific will be watching with mounting concern. Many in Mr. Trump's court, including J.D. Vance, the vice president, Tulsi Gabbard, the director of national intelligence, and Pete Hegseth, the secretary of war, took part in previous ground wars in the Middle East. They all concluded that those conflicts had ended up as grand follies. They should speak up about the dangers now. Six words. Our prediction for how the Supreme Court will rule on birthright citizenship. Many countries assign citizenship primarily on the basis of blood. America, along with about 30 other countries, does so primarily by place of birth. Since 1868, when the 14th Amendment was ratified, citizenship has been granted to all persons born or naturalized in the United States and subject to the jurisdiction thereof. On the first day of his second term, President Donald Trump sought to pare back that guarantee. Babies born in America to undocumented immigrants or temporary visa holders would no longer qualify, so as to protect the meaning and value of American citizenship, a status Mr. Trump characterized as a profound gift. The Supreme Court heard oral arguments over whether that is lawful on April 1st, but Executive Order 14160, which set out the president's view, is no joke. The first judge to freeze the policy, Reagan appointee, said it boggles the mind and is blatantly unconstitutional. Similarly, skeptical judges in Maryland, Massachusetts, and New Hampshire agreed. The administration's first response was to start a slightly different argument against nationwide or universal injunctions, the judicial tool that has thwarted its plans. Last June, in Trump versus CASA, the Supreme Court sided with Mr. Trump on the question of universal injunctions. Following that, a court in New Hampshire blocked the order on birthright citizenship after plaintiffs took a different approach, a class action suit. In December, the Supreme Court agreed to weigh in. Trump versus Barbara, the case before the court, tests the Trump administration's claim that the 14th Amendment was adopted to confer citizenship on the newly freed slaves and their children, but not to make citizens of the children of aliens who are temporarily present in the United States or of illegal aliens. The argument turns on six words in the 14th Amendment, and subject to the jurisdiction thereof. For more than a century, these words have been understood to exclude only the offspring of invading soldiers, foreign diplomats, and Native Americans, until Congress granted them citizens in 1924. The administration says the offspring of undocumented immigrants and temporary visitors share a characteristic with people in these categories, namely that they are not completely subject to the United States' political jurisdiction, and thus do not owe allegiance to the policy. Why? Their parents are either domiciled elsewhere because they are temporary visa holders or lack the legal capacity to form a domicile in the United States because they are undocumented immigrants. No domicile, the reasoning goes, no allegiance, no allegiance, no citizenship. The challengers and the majority of legal scholars say that reading is wrong. The families and lawyers challenging the order argue it clashes with the 14th Amendment's plain text, a statute that codifies it, and more than a century of Supreme Court jurisprudence. The court has repeatedly recognized the citizenship of children born in the United States to foreign national parents, they argue, regardless of their immigration status. Across decades of decisions, they say the justices never once doubted that immigrant parents had a proper domicile on American soil. The main precedent in dispute is United States versus Wong Kim Ark, a Supreme Court decision from 1898 holding that a man born in San Francisco to Chinese parents was a citizen, although his parents were barred from naturalization. The Trump administration points out that Mr. Ark's parents were lawful residents and claims the ruling says nothing about the offspring of undocumented people or those on temporary visas. But that reading mischaracterizes the majority's decision. Justice Horace Gray's opinion swept broadly, grounding citizenship in birth on American soil, not in the immigration status or legal domicile of the parents. The challengers argue that, with narrow exceptions, territorial birth suffices for citizenship. To read Wong Kim Ark otherwise, they say, is to turn it on its head and discard more than a century of settled understanding. A few scholars have come to Mr. Trump's defense, penning law review articles and amicus briefs that develop the purported allegiance required for citizenship. But the vast majority reject this approach, pointing to historical evidence supporting birthright citizenship as it has long been understood and in near universal terms since the end of the Civil War. Anthony Michael Crius, a law professor at Georgia State University, says the administration's argument focuses on the status of the parents, while the 14th Amendment is about the child. It's really hard to say that we've been doing it wrong for all these years, he adds, dismissing revisionist accounts that read historical sources devoid of context. Mr. Crease expects the court to reject Mr. Trump's bid. Based on the briefs SCOTUS bought, The Economist's model forecasting Supreme Court rulings agrees the administration will lose by a vote of 5-4 or 6-3. But Anna Law, a legal historian at Brooklyn College, is not so sure. The case arrives at a moment when the court has shown a willingness to overturn long-settled precedents. Battles over who belongs and on what terms have been fought over and over. Trump versus Barbara may be an easy case, she says, but the fact that it's before the court is quite scary. World of healthcare, from maha to ha-ha. The paranoid style of medicine is becoming a political liability. A year ago, the Make America Healthy Again, MAHA, movement was on a tear. Robert F. Kennedy Jr. had been confirmed as health secretary just 24 days into Donald Trump's second administration. The Centers for Disease Control and Prevention, CDC, had announced a study on the link between vaccines and autism. The top vaccine regulators had been pushed out. No more. Both the White House and Congress seem to be growing tired of the MAHA agenda. Important health appointments sit open because of stalled Senate confirmations. Instead of the electoral advantage that many once hoped it was, some Republicans now worry that they are on the wrong side of a wedge issue. The clearest example of MAHA's dwindling influence is in two prominent public health vacancies. The CDC is currently without either a director or even an acting director, as the role has sat empty for so long. Instead, Jay Bhattacharya, a Stanford health economist, is overseeing the public health body while also running the National Institutes of Health, the research agency. While these roles sound similar enough, the setup has him managing about 27,000 employees on sites a 640-mile commute apart. The director is the ultimate decision maker in the CDC, who controls requests for resources and logistics, explains John Weiser, a longtime researcher who left the centers last year. America is also without a Surgeon General. Although it has been more than a month since Casey Means, Mr. Trump's nominee, had her confirmation hearing, no vote has been scheduled. Dr. Means has been a MAHA devotee. During her hearing, she avoided committing to recommending vaccines, instead encouraging families to talk to their doctors. She is not the right person for the moment, says Jerome Adams, the Surgeon General during Mr. Trump's first term, pointing to over 1,500 cases of measles this year. Mr. Trump has given her muted support recently, telling reporters, "I don't know how she's doing in the nomination process. We have a lot of great candidates for that." The holdups for both Dr. Means and a CDC director come from Congress. It is harder and harder to find public health professionals that both Mr. Kennedy and the Senate approve of. One Republican congressional analyst thinks the vacancies might now be deliberate, that they are preferable to a bruising confirmation fight. The White House insists they still want to see Dr. Means in the role. Dr. Adams, the former Surgeon General, worries about what happens in the case of a crisis, where without clear leadership there could be delayed recognition of problems, slower response, and mixed messaging. The cooling of interest in MAHA goes beyond Congress. In February, Mr. Trump put out an executive order bolstering the production of glyphosate, a weed killer. The herbicide has long been the subject of ire for campaigners over allegations that it causes cancer. In 2024, Mr. Kennedy called it one of the likely culprits in America's chronic disease epidemic. MAHA activists were so furious about the order that Mr. Kennedy was driven to put out a statement defending it and promising that he was working on accelerating the transition to regenerative agriculture. The White House demurs. Mr. Kennedy's health department has delivered one key MAHA victory after another, says Kush Desai, a spokesman, adding that the administration remains focused on delivering more wins to restore gold standard science. But some Republicans have become wary of MAHA's political side effects. According to the latest Economist YouGov poll, nearly three-quarters of Americans believe that vacancies are somewhat or very safe. One of Mr. Trump's preferred pollsters, Fabrizio Ward, has warned that skepticism toward vaccine requirements is politically risky. The firm recommends focusing on MAHA's more popular dietary elements. Take that, seed oils. In March, a federal court paused some new vaccine policies, including reducing the number of jabs recommended for children and reinstituted and reconstituted a vaccines advisory committee. The administration promises to appeal. From Japan, the ladies vanish. Women are leaving rural Japan in droves. Koyasu Miwa traverses Japan, from Sapporo in the north to Miyazaki in the south, with one goal: to make the countryside less hostile to women.

0: This service is intended solely for individuals who cannot read conventional print due to a disability. Ineligible listeners risk infringing on copyright laws, and KPBS Radio Reading Service is not responsible for any violations that may occur. Our service may not be redistributed without our written consent. If you agree to these conditions, please continue listening.
1: For members of its various community councils, volunteer bodies that deal with issues from disaster preparedness to organizing festivals. Of the 31 council chairs in the region, none is a woman. Ms. Koyasu's work is part of an effort to assuage a national worry. A young women are draining away from the countryside and from small-town Japan. A government report in 2014 expressed alarm about the future of 900 municipalities, half of the country's total. It concluded that the number of women of childbearing age in those places would fall by half within the next quarter century, and that these municipalities faced extinction as a result. Officials in lots of outlying places accept that young people will move to cities for university or a first job. But they count on them doing a U-turn and returning home in their 20s or 30s. Yet in roughly 70% of Japan's 47 prefectures, young women are leaving at higher rates than young men. In Toyooka, a small city in western Japan, census data show that 52% of men who left as teenagers came back in their 20s. For women, the figure was just 27%. Tokyo and a handful of others, urban centers are seeing the opposite trend, with more young women moving in than men. The reasons for all this are deeply entrenched: a shortage of good jobs for women, a wider gender pay gap than in the cities, and many other forms of sexism. Last year, a government regional revitalization plan called unconscious bias and inflexible gender roles as forces pushing women away. Rural areas often struggle with attitudes that the larger cities have shed, argues Yamamoto Ren, a campaigner. In many small offices, women still make the tea while men make the decisions. Ms. Yamamoto says those who have left for cities sometimes dread returning home for holidays. Family and neighbors keep asking, "Isn't it time for a baby?" Although many Japanese women are enjoying their lives in the cities, others would willingly return to the countryside if things were different. Tokuno Sayuri, a woman in her 30s from Nanto, returned there after briefly living in Tokyo, finding the capital too hectic. Mayura Miwako, a journalist in Akita, a northern prefecture famed for its bears, said she would ideally spend her whole career there. "The countryside suits me better," she says. Yet both she and Miss Tokuno are deeply frustrated with the status quo. "When women notice discrimination here, they rarely speak up. They just leave silently," says Miss Mayura. Many small places have now established strategies to tackle gender discrimination. Initiatives in Toyooka include handing out manga cartoons that raise awareness of the issue and training teachers and business people. Ms. Koyasu, the consultant, says her work was once met with jeers and pushback, but people are increasingly realizing that being inclusive toward women is a matter of survival. Therein lies a tension at the heart of many of the official initiatives. The single biggest reason authorities want women to stay in the countryside is so they can have children. "I never want women to feel like they're simply kept around to pop up babies," says Ms. Koyasu. Promoting gender

equality ought to mean accepting a woman's choice not to marry or have children. In practice, many towns send mixed signals. Even those that now promote gender equality also sponsor nanny-ish matchmaking schemes, such as hosting government-backed parties for young singles to find partners, or getting local elders to encourage those who are too shy to pair off. In Nantou, both programs sit in the same department. Last year, Iwate Prefecture published a dating guide urging women to wear skirts that make them look delicate and makeup that looks demure to attract husbands. Changing attitude, as Miss Koyasu puts it, will take time. Defending the base. Iran is taking a surprising toll of key American systems. America has struck more than 11,000 targets in Iran since the start of its war, devastating military units, defense industrial sites, and nuclear facilities. But Iran has also exacted a real and sometimes surprising military cost. Iran has hit American bases, aircraft and missile warning radars, among other targets across the Middle East. Several American facilities in the Gulf are largely empty, with personnel operating from hotels and office buildings to avoid missiles and drones. Accidents have also claimed planes and lives. At least 13 American service people have died. Affordable technology has given Iran some means to strike back in ways that were unthinkable during the years of America's war on terror. The losses raise questions over whether America has been complacent about protecting facilities and valuable equipment, and whether Russia or China might be giving Iran targeting information. Any tally of American losses will be incomplete. America does not generally confirm battle losses. Estimating the damage through open sources has become trickier after some providers of satellite images restricted services. An E-3 AWACS, a flying radar, was destroyed on March 27th in Saudi Arabia. Open source analysts say it was hit on a taxiway, suggesting Iran had accurate information about its location. It was one of perhaps 16 such aircraft in the U.S. Air Force's inventory. Several KC-135 aerial refueling tankers appear to have been damaged in that attack. A mid-air accident damaged another tanker and caused a second to crash, killing six crews. Another error led Kuwaiti forces to shoot down three American F-15 jets. Iran, meanwhile, claims to have damaged an F-35 stealth fighter that made an emergency landing in Jordan. It has shot down several MQ-9 Reaper drones. A less visible but painful loss is the destruction or damaging of perhaps 10 radars. One rare AN-TPY-2 radar, with a range of about 3,000 kilometers, has been destroyed in Jordan. Reports suggest at least another may have been damaged. They are used by so-called THAAD ballistic missile defenses, of which the U.S. had just 8 such batteries. Also damaged is a more powerful AN-FPS-132 phased array radar with a range of 5,000 kilometers bought by Qatar. America operates 5 of these around the world. The lost equipment will take the hundreds of millions of, if not billions of dollars, and many years to replace. For Tim Walton of the Hudson Institute, a think tank in Washington, American forces strengthen not only active
defenses, but also passive ones such as camouflage, decoys, and hardened concrete shelters. There is no sanctuary, he warns. Against an adversary like China, the losses could be much higher. This week's obituary is from Michael Rowland. The flying winemaker died on March 20th at age 78. Wine is a simple product. Yeast converts the sugar in grape juice into alcohol and carbon dioxide through fermentation. People have been making it, or for much of human history, allowing it to be made, by stepping back and letting nature and wild yeasts take their course for more than 8,000 years. After the flood, Noah planted a vineyard and then drank of the wine and became drunk and lay uncovered. Jesus' first miracle was turning water into wine. Nearly a millennium ago, Omar Khayyam, a Persian mathematician, astronomer, and poet, asserted that wilderness would be paradise with just a jug of wine, a loaf of bread, and thou beside me singing. And yet most of it, probably most of the wine ever drunk for most of human history, was probably not very good. Nature takes a long time to turn juice into wine. Sometimes what is made was delicious, but sometimes it was undrinkable, or at best generously called complex. Even after Louis Pasteur proved that yeasts turned glucose into ethanol and winemakers identified an optimal strain, climatic conditions, storage, soil quality, and a thousand other variables all made the final product equally variable. Some consider this part of wine's romance. It is, after all, a living thing, as people are. And like people, it starts out immature and uninteresting, but gradually grows into itself. It encompasses countless variations in upbringing, care, and temperament that produce wildly different results, not all of which are to everyone's taste. People develop their own preferences in wines just as in friends or mates. Michael Rowland had little patience for such starry-eyed babble. Wine is an agricultural product made by human hands, and like anything else people make, it could be improved, which is not to say that he scorned the romance and lineage of wine, especially French wine. He was, after all, born into a family of vintners in Pomerol on Bordeaux's right bank. His grandparents founded Chateau Le Bon Pasteur, which still produces velvety, elegant reds, and he spent his school holidays riding the tractor and helping with the harvest. There was no question of doing anything else, he once said. But he left the vineyards first for university, where he studied oenology, and then for a laboratory that he joined with his wife in Le Bourne, on the banks of the Dordogne, to chemically analyze wines. This was in the mid-1970s, in the midst of a bad stretch for Bordeaux. Poor weather led to a series of bad vintages. Rumors of adulterated wine had crippled sales, and financial pressures left many chateaux strapped for cash. Vintners, by and large, made wines the way their parents and grandparents did, relying on intuition and tradition. Mr. Rowland started consulting for local wineries, advising them on how to produce better products based on his observations in the lab. He stressed the importance of waiting to pick grapes until they were fully ripe, avoiding the lean, thin flavors that once defined Bordeaux, and reminding vintners that winemaking starts in the field, not the cellar.
burly and bearded with a ready laugh and a renowned gift for blending grapes. He also started visiting California just as Napa and Sonoma valleys were coming into their own, and the newly flush baby boom generation began taking a serious interest in wines. Robert Parker, a critic who ranked wines on a 100-point scale and who, like Mr. Roland, became equally renowned and reviled, began his career at around the same time. The two were born just months apart, and the confluence of their tastes changed the wine industry. They both liked ripe, plush, and fruit-forward red, high in alcohol and low in acidity, with heavy notes of sweetness and roundness from the new oak barrels used for aging. Mr. Parker rated such wines favorably, which boosted sales, and Mr. Roland helped vintners produce them. Mr. Roland, who consulted for vintners as far afield as India, South Africa, and Israel, insisted that he did not impose a style. He simply helped ambitious vintners understand what their terroir could produce. His critics did not let him off easily. Mondovino, a muckraking documentary about wine and globalization released in 2004, showed him being chauffeured, barking into mobile phone before they were ubiquitous, and calling himself winkingly in English a flying winemaker. Small-scale winemakers talked reverently about, and sometimes to, their vines and discussed the wines they produced as a religious experience and a communion with their earth and climate, and deriding contemporary Bordeaux because it worships only money. Mr. Roland, meanwhile, derided the peasants, bumpkins, and hicks standing in the way of progress. He told a chateau owner to micro-oxygenate her wines, asked if she understands what micro-oxygenation means. Mr. Roland answered, no, but she doesn't give a damn. If she understood everything, she wouldn't need me. If I say oxygenate, the micro-oxygenates, she micro-oxygenates. If it doesn't work, she fires me. Mr. Roland says the film was good for business. After all, it showed him as he was, decisive and thoughtful, with a ready laugh, and above all, successful. Vintners took his advice because it worked. People liked and bought the wines he helped create. Nostalgia was a mug's game. In a late career interview with the New York Times, he recalled that when he first started going to Napa, you could taste all the good wine produced in the county in an hour. Now he couldn't taste all the good wines in a week. Some may complain that too many wines taste too similar, but if that's what the market wants, that is what vintners will make. Wine is done for what? The public. Wine is a business. They want to make wine to sell wine. Male body image saving face. Is look maxing dangerous or silly? No matter how often you are told that looks aren't everything, it is simply true that attractive people tend to earn more, rise higher in their careers, and have more choices of mate. Young women have faced pressure over their appearance for generations, but now young men are dealing with the burden too. And as with any social problem, online influencers are peddling a handsome solution. Look maxing, a social media-driven trend in which young men go to absurd lengths to look more attractive, has become popular recently. That is in part thanks to Clavicular, a 20-year-old American influencer whose real name is Braden Peters. Clav, as his friends call him, shot to fame for his efforts to ascend or enhance his looks. Now he coaches other young men to do the same.
His videos have nearly 30 million likes on TikTok. Clav leads a pack of popular look maxers. In their jargon-filled videos, they speak of ascension, mogging, outclassing in appearance, and chads, men who look the hottest. Many of them monetize male insecurities. Clav reportedly earns more than $100,000 a month from live streaming. Other influencers advertise look maxing apps, which analyze users' faces and suggest improvements. Anyone who has been brought up or been a teenage boy knows a little self-care advice is no bad thing. Wash your face and hair regularly. Get adequate sleep and exercise. Get rid of that wispy mustache. But looks maxers go to extremes. They claim to take peptides to smoothen skin, meth to suppress hunger, and testosterone to grow muscle. Another troubling, if rare, trend is bone smashing. It involves hitting your face repeatedly with a hammer to change the shape of your jawline. The erroneous belief being that the bones will grow back stronger. Some looks maxers also peddle a grim world view. The word looks maxing was coined by incels, involuntary celibates, on internet forums in the 2010s. Today, influencers offer a noxious mix of scientific-sounded terms. Canthal tilt, for instance, denotes the angle of the eye. And concepts from the manosphere, such as the red pill, being awake to the truth of the world. Many wear their prejudices proudly. Viral videos often involve harassing women. A black looks maxer was told that to be attractive, he should just be white. Clav was arrested in Florida on March 26th on a battery charge. He is accused of instigating a fight between his girlfriend and another influencer. Just as social media make many teenage girls feel worse about their lives, looks maxing seems to make many men unhappy and insecure. "Am I finally lovable?" asked one on a forum. Another referred to his pre-looks maxing self as subhuman. Such feelings of self-loathing inevitably affect an individual's mental health. Obsessing over exercise and calories can lead to eating disorders. A recent study of 1,500 boys and men in America and Canada found that over 20% met the criteria for an eating disorder diagnosis. Muscle dysmorphia, colloquially called bigorexia, is becoming more prevalent, says Jason Nagata, a pediatrician and professor at the University of California. Its sufferers, commonly boys and men aged 15 through 32, never feel they are muscular enough, leading them to lift weights compulsively or to take steroids and other risky supplements. Looks maxing is not only poisonous, it is pointless. Polling by The Economist and YouGov found that most people attracted to men were indifferent to eye and jawline shape and cheekbone definition. Only 53% said that facial symmetry was important. Non-physical traits such as kindness or a sense of humor mattered rather a lot. If looks maxers put as much effort into sharpening their wits as their jaws, they might be happier in dating and in life. A boom in the canon. The number of Catholic saints is climbing upward, heavenward. In a chilly church in Assisi, Italy, a line formed. In silence and in coats, the queue shuffled forward, snaking between ribboned posts like a popish passport queue.
The line had the processing power of a passport queue, too. 1,500 passed through it in an hour, 11,000 on a weekday, almost 20,000 on a weekend. And as in a passport queue, at the front they were met by a forbidding person behind plexiglass. In this case, however, it was the skeletal remains of St. Francis of Assisi. Last month, to mark the 800th anniversary of his death, the remains of St. Francis were put on prolonged public show for the first time. Few of Catholicism's over 10,000 saints have remained so relevant centuries later. St. Polycarp, first a martyr to the Romans, then to a silly name, is rarely remembered today. St. Fiacra, patron saint of syphilis sufferers, has similarly fallen out of fashion. St. Francis, by contrast, is thriving. Films are made about him. The last pope was named after him. Environmentalists adore him. Inasmuch as a medieval skeleton can be modish, St. Francis is. To revere a religious relic feels like an act that is itself something of a relic. Making a pilgrimage to the bones of a long-dead saint seems a medieval rather than a modern habit, an antique indulgence that, along with actual indulgences, was done away with in the Reformation. And yet, in the month that St. Francis's remains were on show, he was viewed by around 370,000 people. Giulio Cesareo, a friar, says that every ninth or tenth person cried. Indeed, these are unusually saintly times. Pilgrimages are in fashion. In 2025, over 500,000 walked the Camino del Santiago in Spain, up from a few thousand people in the late 1980s, and the number of saints is rising. In 2013, Pope Francis canonized around 800 saints in one go, more than had been canonized from the 16th century to the 20th. More have been canonized in the past 40 years than in previous 400. In September, Carlo Acutis, who died of leukemia in 2006, became the first millennial saint. Some call him God's influencer. That is not to say Europe is in the grip of a religious revival. The number of saints has an inverse relationship with the number of believers, according to the World Christian Database. 32% of Europeans were Catholic in 2025, compared with 37% in 1975. Besides, no one needs to be holy to go on a pilgrimage, as the wife of Bath, Chaucer's lustiest character, knew. It is also worth treating numbers with caution. For centuries, canonization was not the only way to make a saint. The Vatican still does not officially make saints, anyway, but merely anoints their already existing virtue. Only God, it has been said, knows how many saints there are, and his data are not publicly available. Nonetheless, something is changing. To understand what, it is necessary to grasp how saints first appeared. Much of what seems quintessentially Catholic is not in the Bible. The Holy Book contains no pope, no guilt, no fish on a Friday, and no saints, at least not in the halos and holiness sense. In biblical times, the word saint simply meant holy, and the bar to achieving that status was low. Back then, saints, says Robert Bartlett, a scholar of medieval history at the University of St. Andrews, just means Christians. In time, the meaning shifted. The first centuries of Christianity saw a raising of the bar. By the fourth century, there were two main ways you could become a saint: by dying a very bad death, or by living a very good life. The good life involved a lot of bad things: lentils, lepers, desert living. A bad death was brisker, but bloodier. At St.
St. Lawrence was roasted. St. Sebastian was shot with arrows, then clubbed. St. Francis had a good life. There were lepers and a bad death, thanks to doctors' red-hot pokers. He was primed for popularity from the takeoff. In Assisi, he is treated as something between a saint and a pop star. There are coach loads of crowds, weeping fans, and an abundance of merchandise, from the cheap fridge magnets to the more middle-class olive oil drizzlers. But what makes saints really popular is not merely how they endure the miseries of their own life, but how they might intervene in the miseries of yours, a process known as intercession. To understand saints, or indeed Catholicism, just look at a list of their area of intercessory expertise. Look up the letter A, and you are offered animals, St. Francis, appendicitis, St. Erasmus, and archers, suitably, if arguably, a little insensitively, in St. Sebastian. Such lists show the centuries outspread. St. Joseph of Cupertino, patron saint of those who travel by air, is presumably busier than ever. St. Giles, patron saint of spur makers, much less so. The list can also feel comic, as offers in quick succession. Sexual temptation, sheds and sheep, presumably not altogether. Some feel closer to tragedy. C. offers children, sick, and cholera. Coffin bearers. What you are seeing is an index of anxiety, an attempt to control the uncontrollable. What you are seeing is Catholicism categorized. In around 1000 AD, the Church started to acquire the power of canonization, then entrenched it over the centuries. Today, saints are approved by the Dicastery for the Causes of Saints, which uses criteria for the sacred process of canonization. A would-be saint should have been dead for 5 years, have performed verified miracles, and so on. Saint-making became a bureaucratic project. The bump in 2013 was due to a backlog of 800 martyrs from the 15th century. Italy still provides most of the chosen ones. Of the 388 saints with known birthplaces, 156 were born in Italy. God moves in mysterious ways, but he appears not to move very far. Pope John Paul II sped up the canonization process, part of the reason for the rise. Candidate selection has become intertwined with church politics. He made an effort to canonize saints from outside Europe, thereby reflecting the growth of Catholicism in other parts of the world. Canonization, who, where, when, thus reflects the changing nature of the Catholic Church's authority. Saint-making is not an accurate measure of the world's religiosity, but it is revealing about papal control. Popes who have a zeal for canonization are like presidents who issue a lot of pardons. They do it because they can. Saints offer a legacy of sorts, and in a complicated world, the appeal of saints is clear. In Assisi, some visitors peered at St. Francis and whispered. Others kissed the plexiglass. After they moved on, a worker appeared and discreetly squirted disinfectant. The event offered an odd blend of the sacred and the mundane, of sanctity and modernity, of suffering and redemption, of a centuries-old saint and 21st-century cleaning products. It offered Catholicism in microcosm. That's all the time we have for today. This has been Mary Kiefer with a reading of The Economist. I hope you've enjoyed today's reading from the audio reading service at the Allen County Public Library in Fort Wayne, Indiana.

0: 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You are listening to AfterSight. 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
3: Hello, I'm Sarah Gregory, and today I'm talking with Dr. Ryan Wallace, a veterinary epidemiologist at CDC. We'll be discussing the use of oral rabies vaccination in stray dog populations. Welcome, Dr. Wallace.
4: Hi, thank you for the opportunity to talk today.
3: Okay, to start, what is rabies and what causes it?
4: So rabies is a virus. It's called a zoonotic disease, meaning it's a virus that can spread between people and animals. Rabies is pretty unique in that it's almost universally fatal if you get it and you don't seek the right medical care. And it also causes quite a few deaths globally. 59,000 people die from this virus every year.
3: How many?
4: 59,000.
3: Okay, that's, wow. In movies, we often see dogs with rabies foaming at the mouth. Can you tell us more about the symptoms involved with rabies infection?
4: Yeah, rabies is a really unique virus. It's inoculated usually through a bite into the body of any mammal. And it then tries to find a nerve, a peripheral nerve. So you can imagine if you're bit in the hand or in the leg, it's going to be in the tissue. It's going to find a nerve, and it gets inside, and then it moves really, really slowly towards the brain, again, towards the brain of a person or a dog or any other mammal. It moves at about 1 centimeter per day. And eventually, when it reaches its end goal, the brain, it can replicate quite rapidly. And that's where it causes all sorts of unusual neurologic disorders that we tend to associate with rabies. So the foaming at the mouth is the virus's attempt to get more virus out so that it can infect the next animal through a bite. It causes some discomfort in the throat so that you don't swallow the saliva and more of it comes out and infects other animals and people. And then it also causes some pretty unique behavioral changes, such as the aggression or paralysis.
3: Are bites the only way rabies is spread?
4: Bites are the primary way that rabies is spread, but there are two general ways in which this virus can get into a person or an animal. And so we call those bite and non-bite exposures. Again, almost all rabies transmission, whether it's dog to dog or dog to human, is going to be through a bite. But we also do know that it is possible for the virus to be spread by a scratch that's contaminated with saliva, mucous membranes, very, very rarely inhalation of concentrated virus. We've only seen that in a laboratory setting. And then also organ transplantation. So you can imagine this virus is replicating in the nerves and can move throughout most major organs in the body. If you don't know why someone died and transplant those organs into the next individual, you can actually move the virus and transmit the virus that way. All of those non-bite modes of transmission are very rare. There are precautions to prevent them from happening, but by and large, the biggest concern and our biggest public health preventive actions are focused on preventing those bites.
3: I've actually done a podcast in the past about rabies and organ transplants. And I knew somebody who went to a petting zoo and was told later they had to get rabies shots from petting. I guess they were concerned that the saliva was on one of the animals and it might get in a scratch.
4: Yeah, the virus is certainly found in saliva of affected animals. And in rare situations, it can get into a scratch and find a virus or into a mucous membrane like our eyes or mouth. Likewise, that virus would find a nerve and get in and then move on towards the brain, which is what we want to try to prevent from happening. While those instances are very rare, these non-bite exposures are very rare, it's 100% fatal disease. And so we don't want to take any risk if we know there's a possibility that someone was exposed to any of these bite or non-bite methods.
3: Okay, so as you just said, if you get rabies, you're going to die from it. So if it's left untreated, that's it. There's no chance you're going to live.
4: So there are approximately 15 known survivors of clinical rabies. So that is if you let's take a little step back. Rabies is absolutely preventable through post-exposure prophylaxis or vaccination. So we can prevent this disease two ways in people. One is giving people we think are at higher risk of an exposure something called pre-exposure vaccination. And it's a series of 2 to 3 vaccines, depending on your local recommendations. And that's really largely preventive. If you ever get exposed in the future, you need to get a booster. But we have very, very few failures of pre-exposure vaccination. But we don't do that for the general population. For the general population, our preventive measures are based on recognizing that you've had an exposure, seeking health care, and then getting post-exposure prophylaxis. And again, when that's done in a timely and appropriate manner, failures are incredibly rare. Unfortunately, if you are exposed and you don't get the appropriate vaccination and you do go on to develop clinical rabies, there's no known effective treatment. Only 15 people globally have ever survived the clinical stage of rabies, and they have largely all had pretty severe sequelae or pretty severe long-lasting medical issues from that infection. And you can imagine 15 survivors ever out of 59,000 people that die of it every single year. Those are not odds that anybody should want to play.
3: What's the timeline, say you get and have an exposure to when you start having symptoms?
4: The virus moves fairly slow. And so most of our incubation periods are going to be somewhere between 3 weeks and 3 months from exposure until when clinical signs will appear. But it's incredibly variable, and there's a lot of biological processes that go into how long it's going to take from again, that exposure to developing clinical signs. So you can imagine if you're bitten on the foot by a rabid dog, that virus has to travel quite a long distance to get to the brain. And you're not going to see clinical signs until the virus is in the brain and replicating quite fast. And in those situations, we've seen reports of several years before people go on to develop clinical signs. Now, that's very rare, but it does happen. Alternatively, someone bitten on the head, the virus has a very short path, a very short distance to get to the brain where it wants to be. And we can see clinical signs develop as early as 14 days if you have a severe bite to the head.
3: So 59,000 people die of rabies each year globally. And apparently most of these cases are from domestic dogs. Why is this, and why not some other animals like bats or cats?
4: Yeah, this virus is one of the oldest described zoonotic viruses known to man. It goes back thousands of years with reports from rabid dogs transmitting this virus in Mesopotamia. So you can imagine a virus that's had the opportunity to move in and out of different animal populations for thousands of years. It's had quite a few evolutionary jumps. The biggest one that is the risk to people is when this virus jumped into dogs. That's not necessarily because they transmit the virus any better, but they have a very close association with people. So dogs, they sleep in our beds, they're all over our communities, there's just a lot of interaction and opportunities for them to expose people when you're in a country that has the virus that spreads through dogs. Whereas animals like bats and United States, raccoons, skunks, foxes, we don't interact with those animals quite as much. So even though the virus is found in a lot of other wild mammals, they keep the virus in their population, and it's relatively rare that people interact with a sick wild animal and then that virus is transmitted.
3: What about cats?
4: So rabies virus can infect any mammal. There's some stories out there that possums can't get rabies. That's not true. Possums can get it. They have some biological defenses that make them a little bit less susceptible, but we have rabid possums in the United States almost every year. But there are two cycles for this virus. There's the reservoir cycle, the enzootic cycle that's always going on in the background with the key species. So in most of the world, that's dogs. And there's a special version of this virus that is spread from dog to dog to dog. We can differentiate it with lab tests. We can see which type of virus this is. Any mammal can get that version of the virus and die, but it is maintained in the dog population.
5: I see. Okay. Where is it most common to find dogs with rabies?
4: Around 120 countries have the virus that is spread from dog to dog, which we call the canine rabies virus variant. Now, the level of endemicity, how bad it is, can really vary quite a bit between these countries. Some are very close to elimination and doing very, very running very strong control programs. And others are still at the very beginning stages of elimination, and rabid dogs are unfortunately quite common. India has the highest number of human rabies deaths globally, but it's also a very large country, and they have some pretty strong control programs that are being implemented now. But if we look at like a rate or say risk of rabies in a biting dog, most countries in sub-Saharan Africa are heavily endemic. And then Southeast Asia has a very high rate of rabies as well.
5: So how effective are the pre and post vaccines? Are they different? Are they the same? And do they have the same efficacy?
4: Yeah, so today, pretty standard across the globe, we use cell culture vaccines, which are highly, highly efficacious. They work really, really well. There are two different regimens that we use with pre-exposure vaccination. So if you're traveling to another country and you're worried you might become exposed, is a simplified version of the vaccination series. And it's really, really efficacious on its own. But just to be 100% certain you don't get rabies if you do become exposed in these countries, there is still a booster recommendation. So just because you're pre-exposure vaccinated doesn't mean you don't have to do anything if you are bitten by a dog or a bat. You still have to go seek medical care, wash that wound, and get your booster vaccinations. But it's a much more simplified process. Post-exposure vaccination can range anywhere from 3 to 5 vaccines, depending on the country you're in, and then rabies immune globulin. And that's a process that provides both passive and active immunity, since we know you were exposed and potentially susceptible. When these are given appropriately and per international standards, they're almost 100% effective. Failures by either regimen are incredibly rare.
5: Okay, so I think you already said this. There's basically just one type of vaccine in terms of what goes into it for each type. Is that right?
4: Yeah, in general, they're referred to as cell culture vaccines, and they're really standard all across the world right now. Several decades ago, there was something called nerve tissue vaccines, and it's probably what a lot of people picture from the movies when you get 13 shots in the stomach and it's a really painful process. Those vaccines are not used anymore. WHO has come out and recommended their complete discontinuation across the globe. They had a pretty high rate of adverse events, and the cell culture vaccines are much more effective and much safer. The nerve tissue vaccines are hardly ever used. Be very uncommon to come across them. And if you do, you should really question what you're getting and contact a health official to make sure you're getting high-quality vaccine.
5: So people traveling to a high-risk area, as we said, they can get a pre-exposure vaccination. And dogs get vaccines for rabies, at least in the U.S., every year. Are these two vaccines different?
4: The two vaccines are actually quite similar in that they are going to be cell culture killed vaccines, but they're formulated and processed a little bit differently. All vaccines need to be not only develop for their target species, but also the studies that go into how effective they are, the dose that's given, the frequency that they're given. They are all based on species-specific studies. And so the vaccines that we use in people, while structurally they're very similar, they are slightly different. They're produced in a different way, and they're only studied for efficacy in people. So you wouldn't want to go, if you were exposed to a rabid animal, you wouldn't want to go get a dog vaccine. There would be no data to say whether that's going to be effective in a person. Likewise, for animals, they shouldn't be getting human vaccines.
5: Okay. All right. So people seem to need just this one series of rabies vaccines plus a booster if you get bitten. But dogs are supposed to get one every year. Why do dogs need to get one every year?
4: Yeah, there's a couple of reasons for why that is the state of the world. First is based on the studies that are done to obtain licensure. The recommendations for people or animals are going to be based on how the manufacturers have designed their studies. And there's a lot of reasons why the certain vaccine regimens are studied a certain way and recommended a certain way. But it all comes down to there has to be data for us to make our decisions on frequency, route, dose. All of those things are based on data-derived decisions. The big reason why particularly dogs get the vaccine almost every year, depending on what version you use, is that we're vaccinating dogs for a different reason than we vaccinate people. Dogs are a known reservoir species. They can transmit this virus quite effectively. So by vaccinating dogs, they're our frontline defense against people getting this disease. And that security and confidence that we've got that frontline defense vaccinated really requires annual or in certain situations with newer three-year vaccines, every three-year vaccination. But it's routine vaccination in our high-risk, susceptible species, and that provides a nice buffer to keep people from becoming exposed.
5: So your study was about oral vaccines and stray dogs. So how do you get oral vaccine? Well, how do you get vaccines to stray dogs, period?
4: It's incredibly challenging. There are two ways we can vaccinate dogs. We have what we call parenteral vaccines. This is the normal needle and syringe. You have to restrain the dog. It goes into the muscle and then that dog becomes vaccinated. The other option are oral vaccines, and this is where you can put the vaccine in a little bait, and then you feed the dog. And when it ingests that bait, becomes exposed to the vaccine and develops the appropriate immune response. So you can imagine stray dogs aren't really used to people handling them. They're not used to receiving veterinary care, and you can extend a lot of time chasing these dogs down with nets and catch poles and trying to confine them and get that shot in. Or with the use of oral vaccines, we can just feed them. And one of those requires a lot of effort and can be really expensive with a lot of really well-trained staff. And the other one is quite easy, and people might even just volunteer to go feed dogs, since it's something a lot of us like to do.
5: So tell us a little bit about the oral vaccine itself. What does it look like? How do you get it in the food? I mean,
4: they have a matrix around them. We call it a bait matrix, and that has two functions. The first is it protects the vaccine that's inside, but it also has the flavor that hopefully is going to attract that animal to come in and actually want to put this vaccine in its mouth. Within the bait matrix is usually a little sachet. It can be made of light plastic or some other food-safe materials, and that holds a liquid vaccine. So the whole process of orally vaccinating an animal requires that the animal wants to put this bait in its mouth. So it has to be a flavor in that bait matrix that they want to ingest. It has to chew it so that it punctures the liquid sachet. And then that liquid vaccine inside of it has to coat the inside of the mouth. And one of the concerns about using oral vaccines is that all three of those steps have to happen to successfully vaccinate the dog. And so there are a lot more considerations into planning a vaccination campaign that includes oral vaccines and the type of vaccine you're going to use in a certain country. Not all dogs like the same flavors. In Thailand, there was a study that found that they really liked the curry-flavored bait matrix, which is kind of hard to find these days. We did one in Haiti, and they very much preferred pig intestines.

0: This service is intended solely for individuals who cannot read conventional print due to a disability. Ineligible listeners risk infringing on copyright laws, and KPBS Radio Reading Service is not responsible for any violations that may occur. Our service may not be redistributed without our written consent. If you agree to these conditions, please continue listening.
1: With these being stray dogs, probably what they're used to, what their human counterparts in the community leave out for food and rubbish. And then the dog has to be able to puncture it. So if you make your bait too thick, that bait matrix is too thick, or the bait's just too large in general and they can't put it in their mouth, you're not going to get the vaccine into the oral cavity, and the vaccination will fail as well. So there's a lot of other considerations. You have to be pretty smart in how you plan and prepare these things. But the alternative of chasing dogs down with nets, oral vaccines look quite favorable.
2: Yeah, so going back to these little sachets, yeah, my dogs get the monthly chewable heartworm, et cetera, and they hate them. They're supposed to be delicious to dog. I have to pulverize them and then mix them well with their other food for them to eat them. So what have you found works best for dogs, not just the flavor, but in what? So in wet, like canned dog food, or are you just trying to get them to eat it on its own? I'm not quite sure what we're saying here.
1: Yeah, it's a really good question, and one that the rabies community and vaccine manufacturers are still studying, because I'll go back to the study we did in Haiti back in 2016. We used an oral vaccine to try to get a lot of these stray dogs to stop an outbreak that was occurring, and they loved pig intestine. So we could put the sachet, that plastic liquid bait, into a pig intestine and then go out and feed all the dogs, and they got vaccinated, and it worked quite well. But you can't mass produce, you know, pig intestine. That's not something we can make millions of those bait matrices and vaccines and distribute them across the world for everyone to use. So manufacturers are currently working on trying to identify a universal bait flavor and universal bait matrix. And there are a couple of good prospects. Egg flavor seems to be generally universally liked by dogs. But there are always, and the more we study this, the process of oral vaccination and get out and do field trials, there are always exceptions. And I think that Thailand one's probably the most interesting. I mean, who would have thought that dogs would prefer a curry-flavored bait, but that's what they were used to eating from people in the community, and that's what worked best.
2: Yeah, this is really fascinating, because EID's done articles about orally vaccinating raccoons, and I've actually done a podcast on that. And that's being discriminating didn't come up, and you don't really think of stray dogs as being discriminating either. So this is really interesting.
1: The spectrum of the term stray dog is really wide as well. In Haiti, their stray dogs are loosely owned. Largely, they're loosely owned. They belong to a community. Someone cares for them, but they're really living off of the scraps and garbage left behind. And they would probably eat almost any of the baits that we might have tried there. But in other settings, stray dogs are really well cared for by communities. They're given, you know, food every day by people in the community. People leave leftover dishes out. They can be really well fed. We've been in communities in Bangladesh and in Vietnam where these dogs are really well fed and taken care of. You never know they're unowned or community-owned dogs, and they can be quite picky.
2: Okay, so with these oral rabies vaccines with dogs, are there side effects? I know in people there's been issues with some oral vaccines with smallpox and polio mass vaccination programs. There's nothing like that you've seen with these oral ones for these dogs?
1: So there's no blanket universal answer to that. Oral vaccines, there are a lot of different ways to produce and manufacture oral vaccines. And there's a long history of oral vaccine use, not just for rabies, but for

0: for numerous other diseases like you just mentioned. So if we were, again, to go back, you know, 10 or 20 years ago and look at the safety profile of some proposed oral vaccines for rabies, some of them actually failed safety review. And there were the organizations like WHO and OIE, the World Health Organization for Animals, that came out against the use of certain oral vaccine products because there were some pretty major concerns about their ability to cause adverse events or even revert back to a virulent state. Luckily, the process for attenuating and modifying viruses to make an effective oral vaccine these days are much, much better. And so there are several products that are being proposed and even several that are being used in field trials right now that have been thoroughly assessed by WHO, OIE, groups like mine at CDC, and largely found to be highly efficacious and incredibly safe. But the best answer to that question is that every time you're going to use a live vectored vaccine, you need to do a thorough safety evaluation of that product, and ideally look to your international organizations like WHO and OIE to see if they've reviewed these products and if they have provided their safety assessments.
1: Are oral vaccines expensive? When you have a mass vaccination program, who pays for it? I'm talking about rabies. Are there any U.S. government-funded programs?
0: So, yes, they are expensive, comparably expensive. And it's a nuanced question. It's a good question. It's a nuanced answer. A lot of different factors go into the cost of vaccinating the dog. And so if we look at the standard shot, the injectable shot that most dogs get these days, the vaccine itself costs less than $1, 50 cents or less in most settings if you're using high-quality vaccine. But the average cost, full cost of vaccinating a dog is over $2. So the majority of the cost of vaccinating a dog is actually in the logistics. It's in the staff. It's in the cold chain. It's in the consumables. It's not actually the vaccine itself. Oral vaccines, on the other hand, while they're not widely available yet, they'll probably cost somewhere between $2 and $4 just for the vaccine. So quite a bit more expensive than parenteral vaccines. But from what we've seen from our field trials and our experience in the field is that the surrounding costs can go down quite a bit. We can vaccinate more dogs faster with oral vaccine than we can with parenteral vaccine, especially when we're talking about stray dogs. And so you've got this balance of parenteral vaccines, the vaccine itself is cheaper, but your staff costs are probably going to be higher because it's more effort to go and vaccinate those dogs. Oral vaccines, the vaccine cost is much higher, but the staff costs we expect to be quite a bit lower because you can do more dogs in a day.
1: Going back to something you said earlier about people just in the community feeding the dogs with these vaccines. So is that part of what's being done? It's not just public health workers out there feeding dogs, but are there vaccines given to community members to hand out to these dogs?
0: Not yet. And that's not the recommended way to use oral vaccines right now. But we are at the very infancy of developing programs that will include oral vaccines as one of the strategies. It's kind of crazy. We've been using oral vaccines to control rabies in wildlife for decades. Hundreds of millions of oral vaccines have been distributed for control of red fox rabies in Europe and raccoon rabies and coyote rabies here in the United States. But we don't have it as a tool, a standard tool for control of rabies in dogs, which causes 59,000 or more human deaths every year. So the paper that was published in December is really about setting some of the facts straight about how these vaccines should be incorporated into standard dog vaccination programs, particularly in canine rabies endemic countries. and tries to focus some of the attention on where there's going to where they will truly benefit and aid a vaccination program.
1: So tell us about the global strategic plan for eliminating rabies death in people caused by dogs.
0: Yes, so this was a initiative developed back in 2015. There are three main international organizations are supporting this initiative. That's WHO, World Health Organization, OIE, and then FAO, the Food and Agriculture Organization of the United Nations. And they are providing an overarching structure and gathering government and international agency support to try to eliminate dog-mediated human rabies deaths by the year 2030. And so clearly, vaccinating dogs is going to be a huge component of the plan to reach this 2030 goal, but also included in that is post-exposure prophylaxis and pre-exposure prophylaxis for people.
1: Are you optimistic about this plan actually being achieved by 2030?
0: I think any program, any large-scale elimination or eradication goal, it has to start somewhere. We can't just say it needs to be eliminated. That could happen, in 50 or 100 years if we don't set a date. So setting a target puts expectations on endemic countries' governments. It puts expectations on international agencies and donor governments that are going to ideally support this goal. It also allows us to start more effectively planning how we would even approach something like global elimination of rabies or elimination of dog-mediated human rabies. We still have, 9 years left to see where we get by 2030. I think this is probably a goal that will go on for quite a while because countries are at different stages. But I think it was quite bold and ambitious and really, really good that these international agencies established the goal, set a date, and they are putting down real strategic plans for how we can help other countries address this really significant public health issue.
1: So what factors need to be considered for creating effective rabies vaccination campaigns?
0: The number one consideration really needs to be the type of dogs that you have. There are some countries where we can use really easy methods of vaccination. So picture like brick-and-mortar veterinary clinics and people just bring their dogs in and a veterinarian gives them a shot and then they go home in their cars. But there are settings like that, communities and in whole countries, where that's totally possible. And you need to know what types of dogs you have. So if you have those types of dogs, we're going to design a very different type of vaccination program than we would if you have a lot of dogs that are free-roaming or unowned, or just a population of dogs where people aren't used to providing veterinary care and can't put them on a leash and walk them somewhere. So putting in some effort doesn't need to be a lot of effort, and it doesn't need to delay your implementation, but putting in some effort to understand the types of dogs and the quantity of dogs is going to allow you to design a much more effective, a much more efficient vaccination campaign. And then when you run into situations where there's either a country or a community where there are a lot of stray dogs or dogs that aren't easily accessible by a routine vaccinator, these are the situations where oral vaccines are going to become much more important. And it's going to make a much more efficient campaign and a much more effective campaign if we have that oral rabies as a tool to get those particular types of dogs.
1: I think you already touched on this a little bit, but why did you write this report, and what are the most important public health messages in it that you want to get out there?
0: This report's really important because it's the first time that our two major international organizations, OIE and WHO, have come together with an aligned statement in support of the effective and safe use of oral rabies vaccines. There have been statements and publications and guidance documents developed over the last 30 years that are reflective of the knowledge of oral rabies vaccines at the time, but have not truly been aligned nor fully supportive of how oral vaccines should be used to control canine rabies. And so I think it's very exciting. This is the first time where we've really sat down with these partners and global experts in the field and really detailed exactly how these can be used, exactly what the barriers are and how to overcome them, and really put out there that we all recognize in the right place, under the right conditions, oral vaccines do have a role in canine rabies elimination. And we need to start stoking the international community, the manufacturers, the governments of these endemic countries to recognize when the appropriate place is and how they can access them and really push this 2030 goal closer to fruition.
1: How can we protect our pets and ourselves?
0: So the best way to protect our pets is to keep them up to date on the rabies vaccinations. Likewise, best way to protect us is to keep our pets updated on the rabies vaccinations. They are our frontline defense. Our dogs and our cats and other susceptible species, depending on where your listeners are tuning in from, they're the ones that are most likely going to come into contact with a rabid animal, be that out in the wild or be that a rabid dog. And you don't want them bringing that virus home to you or your kids. So keeping them vaccinated is that frontline protection. And then if you do unfortunately become exposed, your post-exposure prophylaxis is highly effective. It's a really simple regimen. It's no longer 13 shots in the stomach. It's just like getting your flu vaccine, except you need to get a couple extra. But it's really simple, quite painless, and extremely effective. And so making sure that that you're aware of what an exposure is, that you seek medical care, and that you get your vaccines when indicated is our second line of defense and very important.
1: Okay. So if a person does get bitten by a stray dog, they need to get vaccinated. But exactly what's the process? I mean, wash their hands immediately, call 911. What exactly should a person do?
0: Okay. So if you think you've had a rabies exposure, for this scenario, let's say it's a bite from a dog you think has rabies or could have rabies, the first step is to go wash that wound with soap and running water for at least 15 minutes. There's a really positive effect of washing that virus out if you can do it quickly. And then the next step is getting to some medical care. So you're going to need to go find your doctor or a PEP clinic. And there's going to be not only a evaluation of the wound and maybe some wound care, but also a risk assessment. And that risk assessment is going to look at they're going to ask you questions about the type of animal that bit you, the circumstances of that bite, what were you doing with the animal when it bit you, the vaccination history. They'll probably ask if the animal is available to be quarantined, and that can be done in-home or at a special facility. And they'll observe the animal for 10 to 14 days just to make sure it stays healthy. Or if it's a wildlife or suspect rabid animal, they're going to probably try to assess if they can test that animal and get a diagnostic, tell you if it actually did have rabies. And all of those factors are going to go into a decision on whether or not you should get the rabies vaccination series that we've been calling post-exposure prophylaxis. In a heavily endemic country, a lot of these exposures are going to clearly be a risk, and you're going to start your vaccination series right away. When you are in a situation where rabies is much better controlled, you have a little bit more time to look at the whole situation. Maybe wait for a test result for a few days, maybe wait for the outcome of a quarantine if it's a healthy, known dog, and then make your PEP decision based on those outcomes.
1: What are the biggest challenges to eliminating rabies in people from dog bites?
0: So it's a good question. I'll answer it backwards. So we have the tools to eliminate rabies in dogs. There are numerous countries that have eliminated dog-to-dog transmission of rabies or the canine rabies virus variant. We have the methods. We have a lot of pilot studies that have shown you can eliminate this virus even in low- and middle-income countries. But what we haven't seen and what I think is probably the biggest barrier is the sustained commitment that's required to truly eliminate a disease. Whether we're talking about elimination in a community or a country or globally, elimination is a big word. It's not something where you do one campaign and a virus is magically gone. That's not how this works. And it really takes strong commitment. It does take funding. It takes a skilled workforce. And it's something that that each country that decides to take on this goal, they'll probably be vaccinating dogs for the next 5 to 10 years before it's truly gone. And then even after it's gone, you need to look at your neighbor and see if your neighbor got rid of it. And if your neighbor didn't get rid of it, they might be, you know, unfortunately, inadvertently sending rabid dogs back into your country. You're going to need to keep up some level of vaccination. So I think the biggest barrier is the ability to operate sustainable programs for a zoonotic disease in low and middle income countries. That's a huge challenge, a huge barrier. Definitely is going to require international assistance. It's going to require governments from countries that have eliminated canine rabies already to really step up and help provide support to these countries that are heavily affected.
1: Are there any actions or further studies that you'd like to see at this point?
0: The big question right now is largely on logistics. How do we scale up very successful pilot programs? What are the technical resources that are needed, the funding that's needed? How do you operationalize an effective campaign in a lower middle-income country to be something that is scalable? I think that's the big gap right now, and we're looking for strong examples of how that was done. If we go back to oral vaccines specifically, one of the biggest questions right now is there a universal bait flavor, and how can we mass produce these vaccines? We can't make a curry-flavored vaccine for use in Thailand and a pig intestine-flavored bait for use in Haiti. The manufacturing for that's probably the manufacturing that would be required to have that type of differentiation just doesn't exist right now. So identifying the universal flavor and getting it to a stage where we can mass produce, mass manufacture, I think is a big need right now. And we know there are some groups that are working on it. And I think overcoming the stigma of oral vaccines. For decades, there have been major concerns, legitimate concerns, about the safety of these vaccines. How do we get governments and community members and dog owners to understand that new methods of creating these vaccines have made them very safe and very effective? And so we need to overcome several decades of messaging, and because that messaging has changed.
1: So do you and your co-authors in this report have any recommendations for implementing oral vaccines for dogs?
0: Yeah, we do. We provide a summary of recommendations that countries should go through before they try to implement the oral vaccines into their vaccination program. And these are derived from several other pivotal oral rabies vaccine guidance documents produced by WHO and OIE. I won't list them all for you here. You can go to the article if you want to see. I think there might be 13 steps that countries should take. But in general, you want a surveillance system that can detect exposures, unintended exposures. So if you're going to use a modified live vectored vaccine, we need to have infrastructure in place to know if people have made contact with it. And while these vaccines, any vaccine that has been evaluated and found to be very safe, there are still very, very low risks that there could be an adverse event. And we want to be able to detect when those exposures occur and make sure that we can provide appropriate public health reaction. So that's a big piece of infrastructure that needs to be in place if you're going to think about using the oral vaccine. And then it's the assessment of your dog population. These are not inexpensive vaccines, and they're not widely available yet. And so you want to make sure you're using them correctly. So you need to understand your dog population, which dogs you're going to target with oral vaccines, and then are you using the right bait flavor and the right bait construct?
1: Dr. Wallace, tell us about your work now and what you enjoy most about it.
0: Well, my work for the last 11 months has actually been doing COVID response, and I think that's what we're seeing across the globe. A lot of people that are traditionally running rabies vaccination programs are now being pulled in to help with the pandemic response. It's great that a lot of our colleagues and partners around the world have been able to help out on this and use their experience controlling a similar zoonotic disease. To help with pandemic efforts, but it does raise a major concern about how we're going to sustain the successes that have been made in controlling canine rabies if our workforce is diverted and if a lot of these programs are, like dog vaccination, are put on hold for a year or two while we're addressing safety concerns and making sure that our teams can go out and do this safely. So I think there's the next year or two is going to be very important to ensure that we're maintaining dog vaccination programs, but we need to make sure we're doing it safely and that we're doing it in the context of the priorities of the government.
1: I heard a dog barking earlier, so you obviously have at least a dog. Do you have any other pets? You want to tell us about them?
0: I have a lot of pets. I have four fish tanks that have a different variety of freshwater fish. I have two lion's head rabbits that my two daughters take care of. And I have two dogs, both rescues. One actually looks like a Haitian street dog, even though it was found here in DeKalb County, Georgia. But the similarities are quite strange. When I look at pictures of myself in the field vaccinating all these dogs, you would not be able to tell if I was holding my own dog or one of those dogs from Haiti. And then another elderly rescue dog we picked up from a rescue organization.
1: I also have two dogs and two rabbits. That's interesting, but not the four fish tanks.
0: If you want one or two, I can send them over.
1: They wouldn't survive. Thank you for taking the time to talk with me today, Dr. Wallace.
0: No problem. Thank you for highlighting this article and the 2030 goal and all of the really good work that our partners around the world are doing. We really appreciate the opportunity to talk.
1: And thanks for joining me out there. You can read the December 2020 article, Role of Oral Rabies Vaccines in the Elimination of Dog-Mediated Human Rabies Deaths, online at cdc.gov/EID. I'm Sarah Gregory for Emerging Infectious Diseases.
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3: Hello and welcome to the Insights and Soundbites podcast, where people facing vision loss share insights about what has helped them cope and adjust. My name is Douglas Walker. Today, we'll hear from Dory. Dory will share with us how just one small device can make a really big difference.
4: My name is Dory Rush, and I am from New York. I have Stargardt disease and have lived with progressive vision loss for more than 30 years. There is one device that plays a major role in every single day in so many ways for me, and that is the smartphone. The smartphone of my choice is the iPhone. From the beginning, I learned to use VoiceOver, the screen reader, so everything on the screen is read to me, which takes a lot of the stress out of, you know, trying to decipher or magnify everything on such a small screen. I also use Siri to the maximum of my ability, which is very helpful because, obviously, in many ways, the voice assistant makes verbal commands, voice commands, easier to accomplish. I also, of course, use the clock. Very difficult finding out what time it is when you have difficulty seeing. I use reminders a great deal, just things that I need to remember at a certain time. And I also am an incessant list maker. So I have a lot of lists. I love checking the weather. It's always nice to know what's happening in the weather. I use Seeing AI, the app from Microsoft, to read signs, to read documents, and to read product barcodes, which is helpful when you're shopping or when you're cooking dinner. And right now, I'm using voice memos to record this. It sounds like a lot. But I learned one app at a time, very patiently, and with a lot of help from Hadley's workshops, which are the best. So I can't imagine functioning without a smartphone. It is the gift that keeps giving.
3: Was there something that someone said to you or something that happened along the way that made all the difference in the world in helping you adjust to living with vision loss? 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Again, my name is Douglas Walker. Take care, and I'll see you next time.

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1: Hello and welcome to our program today. My name is Beverly Hicks, and I will continue reading from the Consumer Reports for the months of March and April here on Sight into Sound Radio. In CR's 2025 tests, many had high lead levels, and we've since found better choice. Last fall, a Consumer Reports investigation found concerning levels of lead in protein powders and shakes. More than two-thirds of the 23 products tested contained more lead than CR's experts consider safe to have in a day, some by more than 10 times. Chronic exposure to high levels has been linked to kidney damage and other health issues. CR members reacted. Inquiries came in from consumers about brands we hadn't assessed. In response, we performed another round of testing for five of the most popular reader-requested chocolate protein powders from these brands: Clean Simple Eats, Equate, which is Walmart's brand, Premier Protein, Ritual, and Truvani. Good news. In the new tests, the products we evaluated had lead levels low enough to be considered safe for daily or near-daily consumption. Four were below CR's level of concern for lead, which is 0.5 micrograms per serving. Ritual's Essential Protein Daily Shake with 0.53 microgram of lead per serving was slightly above. Still, CR's experts say it's okay to have up to 6.5 servings of this per week. These results show that manufacturers can keep contamination low, says Tunde Akinle, the Consumer Reports food safety researcher who led both testing projects. One key issue: the Food and Drug Administration has limited authority over dietary supplements, including protein powders, and typically does not review, test, or approve them. And there are no federal limits for lead or other heavy metals in them. It's up to companies to decide what could be harmful and to do their own testing. For these reasons, CR is calling on the FDA to set strict standards for heavy metals in protein supplements. The next topic, on your mind. When I have a nosebleed, it seems to take a long time to stop. What should I do? Well, the best way to slow the bleeding, according to the American Academy of Family Physicians, is to sit down and lean forward slightly, keeping your head above your heart. Then, with your thumb and index finger, squeeze the soft part at the tip of your nose and hold it for at least 5 minutes until the bleeding stops. Don't bend over or blow your nose for several hours afterward. If your nose continues bleeding for more than 20 minutes, the bleeding occurs after an injury, you feel faint, or you take a blood-thinning medication, call your doctor right away or seek emergency care. You'll also want to let your doctor know if you experience nosebleeds weekly. If they're related to medication, your doctor may need to change the drug or adjust the dosage. Another question from a reader: I love cheese, but I worry it's not healthy. How much is okay? The answer: cheese can absolutely be part of a healthy diet, says Wesley McCorder, PhD, RD, spokesperson in Houston for the Academy of Nutrition and Dietetics. It provides protein, calcium, and other minerals, but it's also high in calories and sodium, so it's wise to stick to 1 to 2 ounces a day, he says. That small amount can add plenty of flavor. To enhance your enjoyment, try grating cheese over vegetables, beans, or whole grains. This next section, CR's expert advice: 5 ways to grab and lift more easily. tools and tips to help you pick up and carry all kinds of items. 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CR evaluators prefer grabbers with easy-to-pull triggers, a rotatable claw, and a magnetic area on the claw to pick up small metallic bits and pieces. You can even buy an attachment for a cane or a walker that lets you clip on a grabber so you'll have it with you on the go. The fourth item, avoid bending down. If you struggle with balance or mobility, bending down to pick up something you dropped can be difficult. Instead, use a broom, a cane, or another long object to nudge the item over to a chair, sit down, then pick it up, or sweep the item into a standing dustpan and use the dustpan to lift it. If you're out and about and can't safely bend down to retrieve something you dropped, ask for help. Lift smart. When you need to lift heavier things, like a bag of groceries or a package, use proper form. Get close to the item, standing with feet shoulder-width apart, then bend your knees, keep your weight balanced between your legs, and squat to reach the object. Without bending at the waist and with your head up and shoulders back, hold the object at waist height, then straighten your legs. Stop shoulder pain now. Simple strategies can help you find real relief. The shoulders have the greatest range of motion of any joints in the body. Their complexity, each has 3 bones and 4 joints, plus muscles, tendons, and ligaments, means there's a lot that can go wrong. Well, shoulder pain is one of the most common musculoskeletal symptoms in adults. There are many reasons why people develop shoulder pain, in particular as we get older. Wear and tear accumulates, cartilage thins, and tendons fray. An aching shoulder can interfere with tasks like driving, showering, and reaching. Your primary care doctor or a physical therapist can advise on a treatment plan with a referral to a psychiatrist or an orthopedist if needed. Many at-home strategies can also help. 4 steps for comfort. Rest. This gives an aching shoulder time to heal. To avoid stiffness, keep doing easy activities that don't cause pain and avoid heavy lifting. Exercise. Gentle moves can help maintain strength and range of motion. For example, a crossover arm stretch involves pulling one arm across your chest, holding your upper arm and keeping the position for 30 seconds. Applying ice wrapped in a cloth barrier can reduce inflammation and ease pain. If your muscles feel tight, a warm heating pad may help to increase blood flow and release tension. Try either for 15 to 20 minutes at a time. Physical therapy, it's one of the cornerstones of shoulder recovery, Bigot says, and studies have found that when paired with at-home exercises, it can ease pain and improve function in people with shoulder pain. Take care with these. Over-the-counter drugs, non-steroidal anti-inflammatory drugs, such as ibuprofen and naproxen, can help ease flare-ups, but they shouldn't be taken daily for more than a week or so without a doctor's supervision. And take the lowest effective dose. Injections. Well, studies have shown that corticosteroid injections have short-term benefits for shoulder pain, less than 12 weeks, but aren't effective as a long-term solution. Too many steroid injections can weaken tendons and cartilage over time, Bickett says, so they should be limited to a few times per year. They work particularly well for inflammatory conditions like bursitis, said Stephen Cohen, MD, at the Northwestern Medicine in Chicago. This next article is on air purifiers. It's hard to sleep well if you're sneezing, coughing, or rubbing itchy eyes. A good air purifier can help filter out common allergens such as dust, pollen, and pet dander, and in the overnight hours, even provides some soothing white noise. How to shop. First, look for an option that scores well in our test for removing particles from the air. You can check a purifier's clean air delivery rate, CADR, usually located on the box or in the product description if you're shopping online. Next, make sure the unit is rated for the size of your room. We organize our ratings this way so that it's easy to find a high performer for your bedroom. Look for air purifiers with a true HEPA filter, HEPA filter, which captures at least 99.97% of the airborne particles like smoke, dust, and pollen. What to avoid? Skip purifiers that rely on ionizers, ozone generators, or UV lights. Ozone, for one, is a lung irritant, and skin or eye-irritating UV light delivers little measurable benefit. Also be wary of inflated claims such as kills viruses or eliminates all allergens. Check the cost of filter replacements before you buy. Some models require pricey ones, and the cost can add up over time. We factor the cost of filters and electricity use into our calculations for annual costs. Now, for a small room, Consumer Reports recommends the Germ Guardian for $167. It has an 85 rating. The second one they suggest is the Lasco, and the third is Blue Air. $65 and $70 represents those two. For a medium room, we recommend, that's for up to 350 square feet, a Honeywell Air Genius for $243 with a 77 score. For a large room, the Blue Air Classic Pro is recommended, and it's $700. The next one is that's a 78 score, and the Winix with a 74 is $270. Third one is Blue Air Pure 211 Plus Auto for $340. And that brings us to our halfway point in our program today. I'd like to remind you that you're listening to Consumer Reports on Sight Into Sound Radio. 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We are Sight Into Sound Radio since 1967. Well, I do have the May issue of the health report for Consumer Reports, so I'd like to begin with some of those topics that are included in this issue and get you a little bit more updated information. And the first one is about shampoo. It's a Consumer Reports in Action article. Is your shampoo safe to use? Five chemicals to avoid in personal care products. The U.S. cosmetics industry uses many chemicals in personal care and beauty products like shampoo, lotion, body wash, deodorant, nail polish, makeup, and perfume. Some, like phthalates and parabens, may raise cancer risks. Certain others are linked to other serious health issues. The Food and Drug Administration has prohibited or restricted 9 of the more than 10,000 chemicals that companies add to personal care items. The European Union has banned more than 2,500. Well, identifying concerning chemicals on labels can be challenging. Consumers shouldn't need a PhD and a background in chemistry to be able to go to the drugstore and buy a product that isn't going to harm you. That's quoting Alexandra Gross, Senior Policy Counsel for CR's Sustainability Policy Team. 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This next section is called Health Wire. First topic, nap for a sharper brain. People who took a 45-minute daytime sleep break improved their ability to encode new information, key for clear thinking and concentration in a small study. A nap may reset the connections between the brain cells. Even 15 to 30 minutes can help. A big perk of the shingles vaccine. The Shingrix vaccine, effective at preventing shingles, may have other benefits too. In one study, older adults who got the vaccine 4 years earlier showed slower age-related gene changes than others. This means the Shingrix may protect against heart disease and cognitive problems. What to eat for healthy kidneys? Chalk up another benefit from eating more vegetables, fruits, and nuts, and less meat. Adults who did so were up to 18% less likely to develop chronic kidney disease, according to a study of 179,000 people. The higher levels of unsaturated fat, plant-based proteins, and polyphenols may curb inflammation and help keep kidney cells healthy. As sinus infection news, pay attention to the pollen forecast if you tend to get sinus infections because high levels could make you feel worse. A study linked a rise of ragweed and other weed pollen to a lower quality of life marked by congestion, nasal discharge, facial pain, and reduced vitality and physical functioning in those with sinusitis. Research has found that pollen can increase sinus inflammation. On your mind, my hair is getting so thin. Well, hair growth drugs really make a difference. For pattern baldness, the common genetic condition where hair follicles become smaller and thinner and eventually stop growing, oral prescription hair loss treatments such as minoxidil, spinolactone, finasteride, and dutasteride may help men and women, according to dermatologist Megan Poynette Covian, MD, a hair loss specialist in Houston. Topical over-the-counter minoxidil 5% foam may be a good first choice for all-over thinning or a receding hairline with thinning and losses on the top of the head. Talk to your doctor if your hair thins or falls out suddenly or your scalp itches, burns, or feels tender. A different issue may be at fault. Supplements touted to plump up hair help only if you have a deficiency. My ankles wobble when I walk. Can I make them stronger? Yes, exercises to target ankle and foot muscles can help, research suggests. An easy, effective move is to sit with your feet dangling and with one foot at a time, point your big toe and write the alphabet in the air.

0: This service is intended solely for individuals who cannot read conventional print due to a disability. Ineligible listeners risk infringing on copyright laws, and KPBS Radio Reading Service is not responsible for any violations that may occur. Our service may not be redistributed without our written consent. If you agree to these conditions, please continue listening.
1: More than 20 years, people trying to follow a healthier diet have prioritized protein, yet uncertainty about the nutrient remains. More than a third of those in the U.S. say they have increased their intake in the past year, according to a 2025 report from the International Food Information Council. But nearly 80% say they don't know or aren't sure how much protein they should be getting each day. Both the focus on the nutrient and the confusion are understandable. Protein has become a convenient stand-in for health more broadly. That's quoted by Stuart Phillips, PhD, a kinesiology professor and protein researcher at McMaster University in Hamilton, Ontario. Social media and food marketing have amplified modest physiological effects into outsized claims. Debate over new protein recommendations and the dietary guidelines for Americans released earlier this year hasn't done much to clarify the issue. Eat more protein is the message many people took away from the DGAs. But the full story is more complicated. Older adults may need more than young people, but there's more to a healthy diet than just the amount of protein you eat. Protein helps to keep us strong. Protein supplies the amino acids our bodies require to make almost every type of tissue, especially muscle. The proteins in our body are being constantly built and broken down, and we need sufficient amounts of amino acids to maintain this robust turnover. Now, as we get older, we aren't just trying to keep up with our body's needs, we're also trying to stay ahead of them. After age 35 or so, muscle mass naturally starts to decline at about 0.5% a year. That's up to a 20% drop by age 75. A reduction in muscle often comes with a loss of strength and function, which can lead to frailty, fractures, and a higher risk of illness. Consuming enough protein may help slow or prevent that loss. But while protein is necessary for maintaining muscle, it isn't sufficient. Adequate protein helps preserve lean mass during aging, but it doesn't build muscle without a stimulus such as exercise. CR's expert advice: 6 ways to keep your meds organized, smart steps and useful tools to make sure you never miss a dose. A vast majority, more than 80% of adults 60 to 79, take one or more prescription drugs, and about a third of people in that age take 5 drugs or more. Juggling multiple medications can be challenging. We've gathered some tips from experts to help you manage your medications simply and safely. Number one, use one pharmacy. The doctors and other specialists you see for chronic conditions may not always be aware of all the medications you're taking. And getting your prescriptions filled at one pharmacy that has the full picture, including over-the-counter drugs and supplements, helps ensure that you don't experience any potentially harmful interactions. Number two, make a list of your meds. Create a document that lists all of your medications, including each one's purpose, strength, dosage, and when to take it. Number three, ask about pill packs. According to Worst, many pharmacies can help you sync up your prescriptions so that you can pick them up on the same day. They may also be able to organize your medications for you. Number four, try some.
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2: That hike today gave me so much courage

0: 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I'm Jonathan Price.
1: I'm Evan Starnes.
0: And together, we're bringing you news, tech, and information about blind technologies.
1: Being blind doesn't mean you have to stop living.
0: We're going to show you just how possible it is to live the life you want.
2: All right, well, that's fun messing around with recording. Seth, how you doing, buddy?
1: I'm doing pretty good. I had a very nice and relaxed weekend, and my watch is currently vibrating and distracting me, and I wish it would stop. Thank you. There you go. Speaking of watches, not the most exciting thing I bought, but I am going to have an Apple Watch Ultra on my wrist pretty soon, and
2: very nice.
1: Yeah, it's going to be interesting. It'll be my first cellular Apple Watch, because pretty much every Apple Watch I've had has always been just the regular GPS model, because I'm like, nah, I'm not going to pay for this, but
2: right.
1: It wasn't that much. And hey, now if I lose my phone, I'm not completely screwed. So
2: no, I absolutely love my 7.
1: Oh yeah, that's nice.
2: Yeah, I'm having a hard time justifying going to the Ultra just yet.
1: So. Yeah, I'm coming from a 6. But next exciting purchase was a Simi Cane.
2: There you go.
1: I bought one, and one's coming, and we will get audio of it when it comes.
2: Yeah.
1: It's going to be awesome. And that's actually a great segue into this week's topic. We on Friday, Jonathan and I went out and met with Kelvin, who was a guest on Blind Level Tech a few weeks back and is going to be a guest on Aftersight this week as well. We met with him and we got to test out the Simi Cane live, go do some scary street crossings. They weren't that bad, but they were kind of scary too. And just test it out and really field test it at night, which was super cool. So the sun was down and, you know, it was completely dark out. So we got to see what this cane was made of, and it blew us both out of the water.
2: Yeah, it was pretty epic. When we went to Greeley, we got to meet not only Kelvin, but his friend Spencer, his mom Pamela, and Scott, and I think his sister named Vivian. Is that right?
1: Yep.
2: Okay.
1: Sister.
2: Beautiful family, just wonderful hosts. They were so gracious, and it was so wonderful to meet people who were genuinely interested in not only the cane, but the stories of those who are blind. Spencer himself is blind. We're going to try to get him on Aftersight in a couple weeks, so stay tuned for that. His story is just, if you want to hear an amazing story of overcoming odds, that's one that you're going to want to tune into. And when we got there, it was pretty unreal, because there was this big, like, it almost reminded me of a golf bag, and it had a whole bunch of Simi canes in it of all sizes and lengths, and all on this like really cool charging station. And then it was off to the races, and we sat and chatted for a little while, got to know each other, went out to dinner. And yeah, just like Evan said, the crossing that we were at, it was a lot bigger than Evan made it out to be, and it was more scary. I'm glad that he was blind, because there were a lot of
1: cars. It wasn't that
2: zooming around.
1: It was bad. It wasn't as bad as Colfax.
2: No,
1: but
2: no, it wasn't. At least, yeah, I'm not even going to go there. Nope, I just can't.
1: No.
2: Just can't.
1: Fair
2: enough.
1: You're
2: up in Colorado long enough, you hear the word Colfax, and then
1: chills start running down your spine, I think.
2: Yeah.
1: I'd imagine.
2: Anywho, but it was such an amazing experience, and we were blown away, for me, is an understatement, because we went in, we talked on the way up, and we went in and we're like, boy, I hope this thing is actually worth coming up here for. We're just going to test it out, do a couple of walks, and head home.
1: Yeah.
2: So I'm going to turn it over to you. Tell me about the impressions of the cane. What your thoughts were.
1: Well, my first thoughts were, this is going to be some thrown together thing. I'll check it out, have some fun. It might light up a little bit, but I probably won't be able to see it. I have light perception, but can't see super, like, I have a hard time with LEDs. And, you know, I was just like, this is going to be super expensive and it's going to, it's just going to be like every other cane.
2: Right.
1: So, obviously, yeah, those impressions were completely blown out of the water big time. In fact, holding it in my hand for the first time, that's pretty much when that all happened. The cane itself, when I got it, it was really, really well built. I mean, it's light for a battery-powered cane, so it's about as heavy, actually, as, like, your average folding cane from, like, Ambitech, mainly. So not super heavy. The vibration on it, I wish we had gotten audio. I really regret not getting audio that night. The vibration on it was really good. It was kind of high pitched and kind of hard to not fidget with because it was fun.
2: Yeah.
1: But super good. I'm super glad that's a feature there. The light itself, though, is really what impressed me. The cane itself, below the handle, like the entire shaft of it, like literally the entire shaft all the way pretty much down to the tip lights up.
2: Yep.
1: Brightly. Like, we're not just talking your LED indicator, your phone screen. This is like flashlight bright. But what was cool is he was showing me this film that he put on. I think he talked about. Yeah. And it actually helps like shade the light. And that's actually a common thing. I mean, a lot of.
2: Well, it mutes the light. It takes the brightness or the harshness of the light, and it just kind of softens it. So it still maintains its brightness, but the sharpness of that light. I mean, you could probably see this light for at least a mile.
1: Yeah. That actually totally like trounces all over the comment I had of it lighting up an entire hallway in a restaurant, because it did do that.
2: Oh, absolutely. In a lighted hallway, by the way.
1: Yeah, it lit a lighted hallway. So, yeah, basically, that all aside to say, it's an impressive cane.
2: So, you had the handle, and you were a little concerned about the pistol grip and how you didn't know if it was going to be well-designed or if it was going to fit right, but
1: yeah,
2: the handle.
1: Yeah, I like the handle. The handle is probably one of my favorite parts about the cane. So, yeah, when Kelvin talked about the pistol grip, I kind of assumed he was talking about like this big thing, like about the size of like a pack of gum or something, like this, you know, big flat thing. That's what I was expecting to hear. But the handle itself is super nice. It's at the very top is your charging connector, basically, and it's a little magnetic thing. And we'll talk about the charger, but yeah, at the very top, it's just like a little flat spot. It's like about the size of a 9-volt battery. In fact, I think that's what it is. And then right below that, you get your just standard cane grip. It's really nice. It's flat on one side and then, you know, curved. And I think it was actually flat on like both sides for ergonomics. So it's a very ergonomic grip. And then on the flat part of that handle, were the two buttons, and they're both very easy to feel, very, very distinctive. The light button actually looked straight up like a flashlight button. In fact, it even functions like a flashlight button.
2: Yeah, that was cool.
1: And you can make it flash. It's really easy. You just very slightly push the button, just like he talked about in the episode, and it will flash. And
2: yeah, it was really interesting for me to see these three. I'm sorry, three blind guys walking across
1: the street. Call us the mice,
2: right? Three blind mice.
1: I don't mind personally. I like being called them out. Well, three blind mice.
2: That was the funny part, was that Pamela said that in the video, and I was like, I don't know how I feel about that. That just it just was funny. But her son was blind, so I guess it was okay. And Spencer, and I'm going to get back to my thing, but real quick, Spencer's ability to tell blind jokes was just spot on. So,
1: yeah, he's got a wide variety.
2: Oh my goodness. Yeah, I can't wait. But anyway, interestingly enough for me was the power of the light and watching cars stop, and not only stop to like make sure see if we were crossing, but to see what in the world we were doing. Because when I went back and looked at the footage, it looks like you're playing light with lightsabers on the ground. And so even if somebody doesn't know that it's a blind cane, it's still drawing attention to somebody that has a very large light. And everybody's going to stop and see, what in the world is the light? You know, bug to a flame, right? And
1: yeah, exactly.
2: That was the coolest thing for me, was to see all these cars just stopping and looking like, what in the world is going on? I have no, like, what is that? And so, yeah, we totally just went across the street. We crossed all four corners of the intersection, and it was very interesting to see how it worked.
1: Besides attracting attention, the cane itself, using it, felt like using any other cane. If you're used to heavier canes, it's definitely going to be, like, super easy. However, if you're used to your lighter straight canes, your NFBs, or any of those that don't fold, then it's going to take a bit of getting used to. Of course, it doesn't fold itself. It is a straight cane.
2: Right.
1: The tip it came with, which is the rolling marshmallow tip, was also very good. I mean, it was, you know, very smooth, what you'd expect from a rolling marshmallow tip. And the cool part is it uses the Ambutex screw-in tips, and you can find those on Ambutex's website, and they're really easy to install and great quality.
2: Yeah. Okay, now talk about the charger, because that was one of the coolest parts.
1: Yeah, so the charger is very, very unique. It kind of is like an Apple Watch charger. Well, I thought it was going to be more like an Apple Watch charger, in the fact that it's magnetic.
2: Right.
1: But the cable, basically, the end of it is kind of like a little barrel-shaped connector that magnetizes to the top of the cane, to this little round connector on the top.
2: Very similar to MagSafe.
1: Yeah, exactly. It pretty much is MagSafe. And then the other end is just a standard USB cable or a USB connector that plugs into whatever power brick you have lying around or your computer. But the entire cable lights up, which, I mean, if you have light perception or can see light, it's cool. Because when your cane's charging, it literally, like, the way I see it is, it's like, it looks like energy's flowing into the cane.
2: Right.
1: It's like,
2: well, it's like the largest indicator light ever.
1: It is. Because that is still kind of the one, like, little gripe I do have, is you can't really tell if the device is, you can't tell if the cane is charging. But if you have light perception, you can tell if it's charging. You'll totally be able to see the cable light up.
2: Didn't it vibrate when you plugged it in?
1: It does not. But of course, if you want to know if it's charged, just fire it up, push the button.
2: So I did have a layman's question, a sightling question, if you will. Kelvin was talking about overwalking your cane. Can you talk a little bit about that, since we're talking about cane and cane travel in general?
1: Yes. So when it comes to overwalking your cane, there's also the term walking in step with your cane. So when it comes to, well, this is actually a big rabbit hole here, but to keep it quick, simple, when it comes to cane usage, the way it's supposed to be is when you put your left foot forward, your cane swings right, and vice versa. When you put your right foot forward, your cane moves left. And then by the time your foot reaches the ground, the cane should be on your left side.
2: If that right, makes like sense. A contrary motion thing.
1: Yes. So what he's talking about is pushing the cane a little bit too forward and then kind of walking out of step. And then if you do that, you'll miss something like a crack or maybe a little bump or an obstacle.
2: And so Kelvin had a amazing event on Sunday night, and they were able to raise a couple $1,000 in order to get this cane produced. And we want to help him out. So if you guys know anybody who is able to, willing to donate to get these canes produced, he is looking to get about $200,000 to put these canes in what I guess would call mass production, and at least to a point where he can get these sold. And you guys have got to go check out this cane, seemecane.com, and blindpotter.com also. He has a lot of amazing pottery that we got to experience, and he gave
1: Evan, or he gave me a cup.
2: Pamela gave him one of his cups. And that was super cool.
1: And I can vouch for his pottery. It looked machine made. It was so precisely made. It was actually, because I have some like handmade pieces, you know, coffee. Well, I have a couple handmade coffee cups and you can tell they're handmade, but this looked straight out of a factory. So just amazing quality. And it has, it had four rings on it and I don't remember what they exactly stand for.
2: So there were three rings. One of them was, now I forget. I know hope was the second one, perseverance and struggle, I think. Something to that effect. But don't listen to us. Go to the site. Go to
1: blindandwater.com. Go check it out because it's brilliant. It's seriously brilliant.
2: It's incredible. And so if you're listening to this on the day it comes out, Wednesday, August 9th, Kelvin will be on August 10th with Aftersight. And you get to listen to his actual story of, you know, him growing up, his vision loss, how he got into the CME cane, and just his personal backstory, which in and of itself is absolutely incredible. So please go check that out. And if you want to hear the full on episode with Kelvin with us, I will link that in the description below. So just click on that link and it'll take you right to that show. So anything from you to follow up, Evan?
1: Yeah. So Kelvin knows a lot about canes. And that was actually another cool thing is he was the first person that we could just talk different canes. He's tested canes that I've used, like the No Jab cane, which has a spring in the handle, and just different brands of canes. Like he knows them well, which shouldn't surprise me, but it's like it's the first time I've actually gotten to do that. And
2: when you're in cane development and you're trying to test all these canes, you better know a lot about canes. Otherwise, you're not going to know what is needed out there. So
1: exactly.
2: I really appreciated that.
1: But that was cool. That was my first glimpse into the realm of canes. And I didn't even know that was it's almost an industry.
2: You would think, I wonder where I could get a cane. Speaking of canes, I do want to plug this really quick. We have the White Cane Project, and this is something that is near and dear to our hearts. So if you know somebody who is blind or going through vision loss and they need a cane from child size all the way up to adult to 7, if you're 10 foot tall, it doesn't matter. We can find you a cane. We have canes, and all you have to do is be Colorado resident,
1: be visually impaired or whatever.
2: Yeah, whatever. Blind, doesn't matter. We will send you a cane for FREE free. No hidden things, no kickbacks, no nothing, no subscribe, no. We want to help you guys. And so we are here to help you live your life.
1: And we got you.
2: Yeah. So with that being said, we're going to cut this episode short because we have an amazing episode coming next week. And we just wanted to get this out because it's such a, you have to go get it.
1: You guys needed an update, basically.
2: Yeah, you needed an update. It was just too cool to not post a little episode about it. So I hope you guys enjoyed this. Please don't forget to plug in your devices and we will talk to you next week.

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1: Welcome. You are listening to AfterSight. This recording is intended solely for individuals who are blind or have low vision.
2: Thank you for joining us for the New York Times Travel section, read by Michelle Wexler. This is being recorded on June 13th, 2025. Today, we will be reading the following main articles. Is there a safest seat in a plane crash? We asked experts, written by Gabe Castro Root. And by appointment only in New York, six hidden shops worth visiting, by Lori Gwen Shapiro and Hiroko Masuki, and following up with miscellaneous articles. We begin with the first article, Is There a Safest Seat in a Plane Crash? We asked experts. With all eyes on the sole survivor of Air India Flight 171, aviation insiders say that in an air catastrophe, all bets are off and seat choice matters little. This by Gabe Castro Root. It's accompanied by a photograph with the caption, An Air India Boeing 787, the type of aircraft that crashed on Thursday in Ahmedabad, India, killing at least 269 people. And the image is of an aircraft in flight against a blue sky. Suddenly, airline passengers around the world are wondering if there is something special about seat 11A. That's where Viswash Kumar Ramesh, 38, the sole survivor of the Air India Boeing 787-8 that crashed after takeoff in Ahmedabad, India on Thursday, was sitting. Did the location of his seat help spare his life? And there is an image with the caption, a still image taken from a video released by the official YouTube channel of Prime Minister Narendra Modi of India, showing Mr. Modi at the bedside of Viswash Kumar Ramesh, the only survivor of Air India Flight 171. Narendra Modi YouTube channel via Agence France-Presse Getty Images. And the image is of a white-haired man in a white robe with a white scarf, and the scarf has some darker-colored embroidery around the edges. He is leaning over a hospital bed that is covered in bluish-purple sheets, and there is a man, maybe in his 30s, that is lying on that bed looking up at the other man. The man lying down has a goatee and a mustache, and he has an apparent injury under his right eye or left eye and to the side of his eye, and he is wearing a blue hospital shirt. Probably not, aviation experts said. There's nothing that makes that or any other seat safer than anywhere else on a plane. And they added, it's usually not worth trying to game out safety when selecting where to sit for a flight. If you're in a crash, all bets are off, said Jeff Guzzetti, a former accident investigator for the Federal Aviation Administration and National Transportation Safety Board. So pick whatever seat you want to make you feel comfortable. While conventional wisdom holds that the rear of an aircraft may be safer, that theory falsely assumes that the front of a plane will always make impact first in the event of a crash, Mr. Guzzetti said. You just can't predict crash dynamics. Airlines use different configurations for different aircraft. On that Air India flight, seat 11A was in an exit row on the left side, according to a seat map on Seat Guru. Sitting near an exit may allow passengers to escape more quickly in some circumstances. But Mr. Ramesh told India's state broadcaster that the right side of the aircraft was crushed against a wall, preventing anyone else who may have survived the initial impact from escaping through the exit on that side. In an emergency like a fire, when you're still sitting on your landing gear and the airplane is pretty much upright and intact, an exit row may offer the quickest path to safety, Mr. Guzzetti said. But with regard to the crash dynamics of an accident like Air India, I think it's just a matter of chance. And there's another image with the caption, an Air India 787-8 landing in Copenhagen last year. The image by Fabrizio Gandolfo, SOPA Images via Light Rocket via Getty Images. And the image is of an aircraft in flight with its front and center landing gear down. It is a white aircraft with an orange tail with a lighter orange floral pattern on the tail. Sean Pruchnicki, a former accident investigator at the Airline Pilots Association and an assistant professor of aviation safety at Ohio State University, chalked up Mr. Ramesh's survival to purely luck. In these types of accidents, people just don't survive this close to the front, this close to fuel, Dr. Pruchnicki said, referring to the fact that the fuel tanks on a Boeing 787 are mainly on the wings and in the fuselage between them. The crash on Thursday was the latest in a string of recent aviation disasters around the globe, including a mid-air collision in Washington in January and crashes in South Korea and Kazakhstan in December that have raised fears among some travelers about the safety of flying. Aviation experts say flying remains safe and that crashes, though high profile, remain very rare. Christine Chung contributed reporting that story, "Is there a safest seat in a plane crash?" We asked experts. Next up, by appointment only, in New York, six hidden shops worth visiting, hand-forged armor, prehistoric bones, music that's never been digitized. This isn't retail. It's an invitation-only obsession. This by Lori Gwen Shapiro, visuals by Hiroko Masuki. And there is an image with the caption, a suit of armor at Wasson Artistry, an appointment-only shop in Ridgewood, Queens. And the image is of a suit of armor from the head down to the top of the legs, fully silver, and you can see bits of chainmail underneath. And the area that it is in appears to be some type of workshop. You didn't come to New York to wander fluorescent aisles hunting for someone to unlock the fitting room. You came for the locked door city, where nothing's labeled, the elevator grumbles, and whoever buzzes you in has already decided how the afternoon should go. You might leave with a sterling silver carabiner, a fossilized dinosaur foot, or a record that makes everything else on your shelf sound flat. Or maybe it was just a book you didn't know you were missing until it looked back at you. But don't bother dropping by. These places don't do foot traffic. You email. You call a landline. You wait. Maybe you DM. There's no signage, no small talk, no piped-in jazz. What there is? Hand-forged armor, prehistoric bones with six-figure price tags, music that's never been digitized, a jewelry showroom with the logic of a toolbox, and, if you're buzzed in, a private library with all the books for sale that reads like someone's inner filing system. This isn't retail. It's an invitation-only obsession. And if you knock with a purpose, that helps. 889 Broadway, Union Square, Manhattan. Globus Washitsu. And there's an image with the caption, a kimono styling class at Globus Washitsu near Union Square. And there are two women who are on their knees with their hands also on the ground on a tatami mat. Both of them are in kimonos. The woman on the left is in a black kimono with a white floral pattern. And the woman on the right is in a light blue kimono. And we can see wooden screens along the background and woven wooden tiles along the ceiling. Up a nondescript elevator near Union Square, through a quiet hallway and a final sliding door, is something few New Yorkers expect to find above Broadway, a Kyoto-style tatami room meticulously built by the investor and longtime Japanophile Stephen Globus. Think shoji screens, hinoki beams, seasonal scrolls. Nothing here is an approximation. It's the real deal. Globus Washitsu isn't a commercial tea house. It's a cultural space with two adjoining tatami rooms, carefully designed for a range of intimate, immersive experiences. One of the rooms, Kisui An, is a traditional tea house used for lessons in Japanese tea ceremony. $50 per person for members, $60 for non-members. But the entire space shifts as needed to host calligraphy workshops, Rakugo storytelling nights, kimono exhibitions, and other quiet arts of Japan, music, dance, ikebana. It also occasionally serves as a ryokan-style guest house for visiting artists and scholars. And there is another image that is actually a video, and it is giving us a view of the entire space with the caption, Globus Washitsu is a cultural space with two adjoining tatami rooms. And the video is showing us those two adjoining tatami rooms with tatami mats on the ground. You email for an appointment. The email is linked in this article. Remove your shoes at the door and enter a hushed, warm space where calm isn't a marketing promise. It's a policy. Whether you're there for tea or to simply sit and listen, you leave feeling quieter. And in this city, that's no small thing. 37 West 47th Street, 9th floor, Diamond District, Manhattan. Marla Aaron. And there is an image with the caption, Marla Aaron's appointment-only showroom feels like a jeweler's lab crossed with a toy chest. And there are actually three separate images. The first image on the far left is of a yellow door that has a curtain, a very patterned curtain, on the front of that yellow door. It appears to be branches and bright birds, and the door is open slightly so we can see a sliver of the room beyond the door that appears to have some kind of bright orange, possibly a couch, and we can also see some white patterned curtains, and it's a very bright space. The middle image has a bright fuchsia carpet on the floor in the foreground. Further back, there's more of an oriental rug. The room that we are in appears to have some very patterned wallpaper with two rectangular mirrors that are angled. So they're slanted on the diagonal. In the center of them is a round mirror. On the ground in front of them is a taupe-colored couch. And then in front of that couch, there is a low upholstered tabletop. And on that tabletop, there is a jewelry display with necklaces and red sections containing all different types of jewelry. And then on the far right is an image that is of a bust that has necklaces strung or hanging from it on display. Most people come to the Diamond District for a ring, but here you'll find a sterling silver carabiner with a click so satisfying it should be studied. Marla Aaron isn't your typical jeweler. She's a high-end designer with a locksmith's brain, a sculptor's eye, and a deep love of things that open and shut. Perched on the ninth floor of 37 West 47th Street, her appointment-only showroom feels more like a jeweler's lab crossed with a toy chest. Drawers of chains, trays of tools, jewelry cases that double as sewing boxes. Her signature locks, platinum and brass, ranging from $110 to over $250,000 for one especially extravagant version, made from pink diamonds, are meant to be held, twisted, and remixed. They have been sold from vending machines, smuggled into museum shows, and handed out by the thousands to single mothers on Mother's Day. In 2024, Ms. Aaron won the Gem Award for Jewelry Design. She recently opened a mini store inside Liberty, the iconic department store in London, but the original New York showroom is still where the story clicks into place. Appointments are booked online, and virtual appointments are available for out-of-towners. Her team walks clients through the collection over Zoom with the same care for detail and touch. "The showroom is my pride," she told me. "Book ahead and prepare to leave with something you won't want to stop clicking open and closed." Ridgewood, Queens, Wasson Artistry. And there is an image with the caption, "Jeffrey Wasson builds custom suits for jousters, reenactors, museums, and films." And in the image, we see a workspace that has one wall of windows. Standing prominently in this workspace is a silver-colored suit of armor standing upright. And we are in a workshop space where there are tools and all kinds of hammers and chisels and tables with tools on top of them and things leaning against the walls like boards. And we also see a number of metal anvils in the photograph. In Ridgewood, inside a factory building with no signage, Jeffrey Wasson is doing something very few people alive can do: forging medieval armor by hand, exactly the way it was done 600 years ago. And there is another image with the caption, "Mr. Wasson at work on a breastplate." And in the image, we see a man with a denim shirt on. He has on a silversmith's apron that is brown in color. He is holding a blowtorch. He also has red headphones on over his ears for ear protection. He's wearing glasses, and his left hand is covered in a yellow glove. We're assuming it's a fire protective glove. He is holding a piece of metal that is a breastplate, and he is torching it with the fire torch. Mr. Wasson studied at the School of Visual Arts, fell in with the Society for Creative Anachronism, and got hooked on hammering metal. More than two decades in, he builds custom suits for jousters, reenactors, museums, and films, including Men in Black 3. His work is also permanently displayed at Discovery Park of America in Tennessee. And there is a video with the caption, "Mr. Wasson's Italian-style helms and battle-ready gauntlets are researched down to the rivet spacing." And the video is of Mr. Wasson putting on one of these Italian-style helms. It is a metal helm. There is a piece that is covering his neck, and then a full-headed mask that is going over the top of his head as he is standing there in his denim shirt and his silversmith apron. This isn't a shop. It's a working forge, and appointments are required. It smells like scorched steel and something more elemental, a lived-in focus that doesn't pause for small talk. Clients are measured in person and return for fittings as pieces are roughed, shaped, and refined. Mr. Wasson's Italian-style helms and battle-ready gauntlets are researched down to the rivet spacing. One finished suit rests in the corner, heavy and ready. You can commission a full suit of armor, $15,000 to $50,000. Take a private dagger forging class, $650. Or join an occasional New York Adventure Club visit, $32. No themed music, no cosplay, just iron, fire, and a guy who's spent 20 years turning a childhood obsession into serious plate armor. 247 Water Street, number 401, Dumbo, Brooklyn. Archivio Records. And there are a number of images, three images that are stacked, with the caption Archivio Records is part record shop, DJ hub, barbershop, tattoo parlor, and creative hangout. And in the first image, in the back, where this is a black painted room with windows, in the back of the image, we see a man in a white t-shirt and gray jeans and a red baseball cap. And he is cutting the hair of a younger man who is sitting in a black barber chair with a black smock or apron over him, and his hair is being trimmed. In the foreground, there is another man in a white t-shirt, and he is doing a tattoo for another younger man who is sitting down. The man who is receiving the tattoo has on a black baseball cap and a black tank top.

0: This service is intended solely for individuals who cannot read conventional print due to a disability. Ineligible listeners risk infringing on copyright laws, and KPBS Radio Reading Service is not responsible for any violations that may occur. Our service may not be redistributed without our written consent. If you agree to these conditions, please continue listening.
1: There are also a few records displayed on the back wall. And in the final image, there is a man standing in front of a turntable. He is holding a record in his hands, and he has on a black t-shirt and is wearing headphones. Archivio is more vinyl bunker than retail space. It's a Dumbo concept store, part record shop, DJ hub, barber shop, tattoo parlor, and creative hangout. Co-founded by the DJ and Queens native Pablo Romero, who asked for a shout-out to his Colombian background, and the DJ Daniel Coral Webb, this upstairs Dumbo loft draws an international mix, visiting DJs, stylists, Design World regulars, and the curious who've heard whispers. And there is a video with the caption, Pablo Romero, a sound engineer and co-founder of the space, is known for matching people to records with eerie precision. And the image is of a pair of hands, and those hands are flipping through a stack of records and then pulling out a record that is in a blue sleeve. There's an obsessively curated selection of electronic vinyl, from 1980s house to obscure techno subgenres, from $5 to $200. A sound engineer, Mr. Romero is known for matching people to records with eerie precision. In the back, there's an appointment-only barbershop and tattoo setup, where Camo Contreras tattoos in one chair and Christian Restrepo cuts hair in the next. During my visit, a young and excruciatingly hip London DJ was crate digging up front while someone in the back debated tattoo placement between fades. It's by appointment, not attitude. Archivio doesn't advertise. It doesn't need to. People who need it tend to find it, including a few celebrities who either show up on their Instagram or make sure they don't. 882 Lorimer Street, Greenpoint, Brooklyn, High Valley Books. And this is accompanied by first an image with the caption, High Valley Books is filled floor to ceiling with reading material, Scott Rossi for the New York Times. And in the image, we see some books and reading material on the floor, and surrounding that, it appears to be bookshelves to the right, and also stacks and stacks of either magazines or books on the left. The second image, the basement, is where the discoveries get stranger and better, Scott Rossi for the New York Times, and it appears to be an image of that basement. And in at the far wall, which appears to be brick, we see an old computer on a small table, and then there are bookshelves. It's as if we're looking down a hallway of bookshelves that are packed full with materials to be read. And it also looks like the ceiling is a little bit musty and that the ceiling tiles have fallen down. There's no sign, just a buzzer and a plain Greenpoint doorway that leads improbably to one of New York's most extraordinary private bookstores. Founded in 1999, High Valley Books is run out of Bill Hall's living room and basement, and it's where fashion archivists, interior designers, and set decorators go when they need the perfect print reference from 1963 or a magazine no one remembers. Appointments are made via landline 347-889-6346 or Instagram DM, linked in this article. First-timers get a quiet tour. Regulars know to leave time for the basement, where the discoveries get stranger and better. It's part archive dig, part conversation. Hall might pull something you didn't know to ask for, or he might introduce you to someone across the room hunting something adjacent. Some books cost $40, some cost as much as

0: a Vespa. Bill knows which is which, and he'll explain why if you ask. And that's all we have time for. Thank you for joining us for the New York Times Travel Section, read by Michelle Wexler.
1: Thank you for joining us for Business Technology News. My name is Michael Amy.

Title of this article, Government Subsidies, Farm, Oil, Export, etc. What are the major federal government subsidies? This by Kimberly Amadeo was published June 25th, 2019 at TheBalance.com. Each year, the U.S. federal government subsidizes a wide range of economic activities that it wants to promote. What exactly are subsidies? Well, the definition may be broader than you think. Find out about most well-known subsidies, the history of these subsidies, and some of their costs. First, what is a subsidy? Most subsidies are cash grants or loans that the government gives to businesses. It encourages activities the government wishes to promote. The activity depends on the amount of the goods or services provided. One level of government can also give subsidies to another. This includes federal grants given to state or local governments and state grants given to municipal governments. The World Trade Organization has a broader definition of subsidies. It says a subsidy is any financial benefit provided by a government which gives an unfair advantage to a specific industry, business, or even individual. The WTO mentions five types of subsidies. First, cash subsidies, such as the grants mentioned above, tax concessions, such as exemptions, credits, or deferrals. Third is assumption of risk, such as loan guarantees. Four, government procurement policies that pay more than the free market price. And fifth, stock purchases that keep a company's stock price higher than market levels. These are all considered subsidies because they reduce the cost of doing business. Second, farm subsidies. Many experts argue that U.S. farms don't even need subsidies. After all, they're located in one of the world's most favorable geographic regions. It has rich soil, abundant rainfall, and access to rivers for irrigation when rainfall fails. Today's farms have all the advantages of modern business. They have highly trained labor, computerized equipment, and cutting-edge chemical research in fertilizers and seeds. But America's food supply must also be protected from droughts, tornadoes, and recessions. In fact, agricultural subsidies were originally created to help farmers ravaged by the Dust Bowl and the Great Depression of 1929. This price support system lasted until the 1990s. The federal government guaranteed farmers a high enough price to remain profitable. How did it do this? It paid farmers to make sure supply did not exceed demand. The government subsidized farmers to keep croplands idle in order to prevent overproduction. It also bought excess crops. It then either stored them or gave them away to feed low-income people throughout the world. Most subsidies went to farmers of grains, such as corn, wheat, and rice. It's because grains provide 80% of the world's caloric needs. By 1999, farm subsidies had reached a record 22 million. Between 2001 and 2006, farm subsidies tapered off a bit, averaging $19 billion a year. Of this, about 15% was wasteful, unnecessary, or redundant. Between 1995 and 2010, farm subsidies had ballooned to $52 billion a year on average. Of this, more than 6% went toward four junk food components: corn syrup, high fructose corn syrup, corn starch, and soy oils. Many people wondered why the federal government was subsidizing food that contributed to America's obesity problem. During the recession, as lawmakers looked for ways to cut the budget, many asked, do corn growers need subsidies? In 2011, a record 12.4 billion bushels of corn were produced. In 2012, 94 million acres of corn were scheduled to be planted. This was more than any year since World War II. By 2017, large farms dominated the industry. Farms generating $1 million or more in sales produced two-thirds of the nation's agricultural output. Only 4% of farms were that large. Big farms gobbled up small ones that couldn't compete. They relied on economies of scale to produce more food at a cheaper price.
That sent prices down even more, putting more small farmers out of business. The 2012 budget proposed a 22% cut to farm subsidies, including $5 billion direct payment program. Half of farmers receiving subsidies made more than $100,000 a year. Between 1995 and 2016, the top 10% of farmers received 77% of subsidies. The top 1% received 26%, or $1.7 million per recipient. The top recipient was D-Line Farms Partnership, which received $4 million. In 2012, President Obama called for an end to the $4 billion in oil industry subsidies. Some estimates indicated that the real level of oil industry subsidies is higher, between $10 and $40 billion. At the same time, oil companies' profits benefited when oil prices reached a record $145 a barrel in 2008. The oil industry subsidies have a long history in the United States. As early as World War I, the government stimulated oil and gas production in order to ensure a domestic supply. In 1995, Congress established the Deepwater Royalty Relief Act. It allowed oil companies to drill on federal property without paying royalties. This encouraged the expensive form of extraction, since oil was only $18 a barrel. The Treasury Department reported that the federal government has missed $50 billion in foregoing revenue over the program's lifetime. It argued that this may no longer be needed now that deep water extraction has become profitable. Here's a summary of the 2011 oil industry subsidies compiled by Taxpayers for Common Sense in the report Subsidy Gusher. Volumetric ethanol excise tax credit, $31 billion. Intangible drilling costs, $8.9 billion. Oil and gas royalty relief, $6.9 billion. Percentage depletion allowance, $4.327 billion. Refinery equipment deductions, $2.3 billion. Geological and geophysical cost tax credit, $698 million. Natural gas distribution lines, $500 million. Ultra-deep water and unconventional natural gas and other petroleum resource research and development, $230 million. Passive loss exemption, $105 million. Unconventional fossil technology program, $100 million. Other subsidies, $161 million. Greenpeace argues that the oil industry subsidies should also include the following activities: the Strategic Petroleum Reserve, defense spending that involves military action in oil-rich countries in the Persian Gulf, the construction of the U.S. federal highway system, which encourages reliance on gas-driven cars. The BEA argues that these federal government activities were primarily done to protect national security, not promote specific activities within the oil industry. Even though the intent was not to directly subsidize it, they may have benefited the industry indirectly. Ethanol subsidies. Between 1979 and 2010, the corn industry received $20 billion in federal subsidies. Congress wanted to divert production into ethanol, a component of gasoline. The subsidies were meant to help producers meet a 2005 federal law that required 7.5 billion gallons of renewable fuel to be produced by 2012. In 2007, a revision increased the goal to 36 billion gallons by 2022. Only 6.25 billion gallons were produced in 2011. The corn subsidy, a tax credit of 46 cents a gallon, ended in January 2012. Ethanol producers would have liked to see a larger credit of $1.10 per gallon remain. The credit was to research cost-effective ways to convert other biofuels like switchgrass, wood chips, and non-food corn byproducts. When the corn subsidy ended in 2012, ethanol producers were left in a bit of a glut. But that was because gasoline refiners stocked up on subsidized ethanol before prices went up.
The glut was absorbed over time. Demand increased during the U.S. summer driving season. Growing markets, such as Brazil, couldn't keep up with their own need for ethanol, and they began importing it from the United States. Converting corn for fuel became controversial when it helped drive food prices higher in 2008. That created food riots throughout the world. That was just one reason for the high price of corn and other commodities. Also, investors fled to the commodities markets in response to the global financial crisis of 2008. Many experts argue that using corn for fuel is a poor allocation of natural resources when 60% of the world's population is malnourished. Furthermore, corn is not an efficient fuel source. Even if all the corn in the United States were converted to ethanol, it would only meet 4% of America's fuel consumption needs. Next is export subsidies. The World Trade Organization bans export subsidies, but it allows two U.S. federal government export subsidy programs. They help U.S. farmers compete with other countries' subsidized exports. The U.S. Department of Agriculture promotes the Export Credit Guarantee Program, which finances U.S. farm exports. The USDA guarantees the buyers credit when they can't get credit approval locally. Second, the Dairy Export Incentive Program, which pays cash subsidies to dairy exporters. It helps them to meet the subsidized prices of foreign dairy producers. Next is housing subsidies. Housing subsidies promote home ownership and support the construction industry. They total about $15 billion a year. Housing subsidies come in two forms: interest rate subsidies and down payment assistance. The biggest interest rate subsidy is the mortgage interest deduction on the federal income tax. There are also some smaller interest subsidies that reduce mortgage costs for low-income families. The federal government also matches the amount low-income families have for a down payment. This came to $10.9 million in 2008. These direct homeowners' subsidies paled in comparison to what the federal government spent to support the Federal Housing Authority Mortgage Loan Guarantee Program. The real trouble started when it created two government-sponsored enterprises. Fannie Mae and Freddie Mac provided a secondary market to buy these mortgages from banks. But they bought too many. That forced the government to spend up to $100 billion to bail out Fannie and Freddie. Even this wasn't enough, and the government nationalized them. Was the bailout a subsidy? Yes, in a sense. That's because without it, there would have been no housing activity whatsoever after the subprime mortgage crisis. Fannie, Freddie, and the Federal Home Loan Guarantee Program were behind 90% of all home loans. The agencies replaced the private sector's role in the home mortgage market in the United States. Next, some other subsidies. The U.S. federal government offers many more subsidies that it thinks will improve the economy. For example, the 2009 Cash for Clunkers program was a subsidy to the auto industry and dealers, according to the BEA. In the program, dealers received a subsidy of up to $4,500 from the federal government after discounting a new vehicle into a consumer who traded in an old car. The goal was to jumpstart the economy after the recession. It also aimed to encourage people to buy more fuel-efficient vehicles and lessen U.S. reliance on foreign oil. Next, Obamacare subsidies. More than half of the Obamacare subsidies are designed to go to middle-income families. These are hard-working parents. They hold jobs as food service workers, administrative personnel, and health aides. These are also jobs that don't provide health insurance. Although 10.6 million Americans were eligible for subsidies as of February 2018, most didn't get them. Why? It's because they didn't sign up for insurance on the exchanges. Obamacare is budgeted to spend
$1.039 trillion on subsidies for these middle-class working families between 2015 and 2024. It only expects to spend $792 billion on expanded Medicaid and children's health insurance program for the poor. Title of that article, Government Subsidies for Farm Oil Export and so on. What are the major federal government subsidies? That by Kimberly Amadeo, published to TheBalance.com. Title of this article, Following Smarter ASP's Security Incident. Here's a cybersecurity checklist for choosing a hosting provider. This from Cyware.com was published November 11th, 2019 to that website. Breaches and incidents. Smarter ASP, a major hosting provider, was the victim of a ransomware attack recently. The attack resulted not just in customer data being encrypted, but also the hosting provider's website suffering downtime. Choosing a hosting provider is a crucial step in setting up a website. In the light of ransomware attacks impacting Smarter ASP, here are some points from cybersecurity perspective to consider before inking the deal with a hosting provider. First, SSL security certificate. The SSL, or Secure Sockets Layer, encrypts communication between a website and its users. It helps prevent customers' information from being stolen. This also ensures website visitors and their connection is secured, as most browsers provide visual cues for websites with SSL certificates. Next, Web Application Firewall, WAF. The Web Application Firewall monitors and filters the incoming traffic by blocking potentially malicious requests. It offers protection from a number of attacks, including SQL injection, XSS attacks, DDoS attacks, and cross-site forgery. The WAF works on a set of policies that can be customized according to the security requirements. Because this is among the first line of defense against cyber threats, this firewall must always be kept updated. Certain security standards require the implementation of the web application firewall for compliance. And then there's frequent backups. The more data-intense your website is, the more is the necessity to back up data, preferably at an off-site location. Human backup brings in the possibility of manual error. Hosting providers who offer frequent automated backups give you the advantage of data recovery in case of a cybersecurity incident. Providers who offer to encrypt the data backed up automatically deserve brownie points. And then protection against malware. Malicious actors are constantly looking for opportunities to inject malware. To make sure that your site doesn't get infected, it's essential that a few security measures are implemented. The web hosting provider can help by regularly scanning files for malicious code. Identifying and removing malware services from the hosting provider is an added advantage. Although this is not an exhaustive checklist, it can help you to get your basics in place to further explore cybersecurity for your website. Title of that article from Cyware.com is Following Smarter ASP's Security Incident, Here's a Cybersecurity Checklist for Choosing a Hosting Provider. 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In the U.S., radio is still king, but podcasts and streaming services are gaining ground. This was written by Ethan Jacob Kraft and published June 20th, 2019. Millennial audio consumption in the United States is booming, with the demographic listening to audio of more types, at more times, and in more places than any other generation, according to a newly released Ipsos study conducted for iHeartRadio. Audio is hot right now and a must for marketers looking to reach increasingly elusive and fractured audiences, said Bob Pittman, iHeartRadio's CEO and chairman, in a statement. We're living in an audio-first world, he said.
While iHeartRadio, an internet-based radio aggregator that claims to reach 9 out of 10 Americans every month, is naturally likely to emphasize the importance of radio to consumers, many of the findings from its latest study corroborated recent trends shown in other reports conducted independently. Across the board, the Ipsos iHeartRadio survey found that radio reaches more consumers than any other audio channel, with 85% of consumers listening to a radio broadcast at least once per week, outpacing social media at 68% and live television at 56%. On a daily basis, radio has more than twice the listenership of audio streaming services, with 69% of consumers tuning in to the radio at least once a day compared to streaming's 34%. Radio has long been a trusted companion for people of all ages, said iHeartRadio's chief marketing officer Gail Troberman in a statement. The only difference now versus decades ago is that today people can enjoy that connection anywhere they are across a variety of platforms. While radio still reigns supreme, other forms of audio are steadily gaining traction in both listenership and revenue. This year, 51% of American consumers reported listening to a podcast at some point in their lives, compared to just 22% in 2009, according to the Edison Infinite Dial Media Survey, a separate study that was conducted earlier this year. The Edison Research Survey also found that 50% of the U.S. population over 12 years old listen to music via YouTube at least once a week, while popular streaming services like Spotify, Apple Music, and Amazon Music have seen their monthly listener numbers grow year over year since 2017 in the 12 to 34 demographic by between 3 and 9 percentage points. While millennials were found to be the largest demographic for audio consumption, they weren't alone in their enjoyment of radio, podcasts, and music streaming services. According to the Ipsos iHeartRadio study, Americans of all ages listen to an average of 17.2 hours of audio per week, with millennials topping the list at 18.8 hours per week each, and baby boomers coming in last at 15 hours per week. Along with an increase in streaming's popularity, purchases of smart speakers like Amazon's Echo devices that are controlled via the Alexa virtual assistant have also been on the rise. According to Edison's 2019 media survey, an estimated 65 million Americans, or about one quarter of the country, own a smart speaker, while 52% of households that have them own two or more, compared to 33% of households just last year. The Ipsos iHeartRadio report credits the rise of smart speakers with bolstering radio's continued popularity, finding that homes with smart speakers spend 47% more time listening to radio during prime hours, that is defined by the study as 8 to 10 p.m., than homes without them. The study, which was conducted digitally by Ipsos in March 2019, surveyed more than 6,000 consumers between the ages of 13 and 64 across the United States who listened to at least one audio platform weekly. Again, the title of that article from Ad Age is Millennials Reportedly Listen to More Audio Than Any Other Generation.

0: 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My name is Michael Amy.
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This is The New Yorker, and I'm your reader, Dale. Today, I'll be reading from the June 16th issue, Copyright 2025, Condé Nast. And now I'll begin with the talk of the town. Trailblazer Department, Space Odyssey. The other day, amid throngs of school kids, a septuagenarian woman with a puff of gray hair in a black turtleneck and pearl earrings stepped into the Rose Center for Earth and Space. I remember coming here in the early 90s, the woman, Tam O'Shaughnessy, said. When we came, no one recognized Sally. It was perfect for her. We were just two citizens. Sally was Sally Ride, who in 1983 became the first American woman in space. O'Shaughnessy was her partner of 27 years, a fact that became public only when Ride died in 2012, and O'Shaughnessy wrote herself into the obituary. O'Shaughnessy tells the full story of their relationship in a National Geographic documentary, Sally, which is due out next week. She was a pretty hardcore introvert, O'Shaughnessy said. I'm an introvert, but I think I like people more than Sally did. She stood on a walkway surrounding the planetarium's sphere. She and Ride met when they were 12 and 13, respectively, at a tennis tournament in Redlands, California. We were standing in line, and I noticed this young girl ahead of me, she recalled. When the line started moving forward, she suddenly rose up on her toes and walked on her toes a few steps. It just cracked me up. I thought it was the funniest, quirkiest thing I'd ever seen. They became friends and remained in touch. Ride went to Stanford to study physics. O'Shaughnessy joined the first ever professional women's tennis circuit, the Virginia Slims. Watching a Swedish tennis player on the court one day, she realized that she was having what she called very gay feelings. Buoyed by the gay liberation movement, she came out as queer. Ride, meanwhile, was selected by NASA's Astronaut Corps in 1978 and married her fellow astronaut, Stephen Hawley, in 1982. But she and O'Shaughnessy were still orbiting each other. As Ride was preparing to go to space, O'Shaughnessy said, she called to say hi and to say, you want to come to my launch? O'Shaughnessy watched the shuttle take off from a mile or two away and is one of Ride's 50 guests. We could hear Mission Control counting off. People had picnic baskets out on the grass. When the countdown got to 10, 9, 8, everybody got so excited. Ride's expedition made her a household name, but she hated fame. In contrast to Katy Perry and the other pop culture space tourists on Lauren Sanchez's recent Blue Origin flight. That was ridiculous, O'Shaughnessy said. Sally always liked the work. She never did things for the awards or the celebrity. In 1985, Ride visited O'Shaughnessy in Atlanta, where she was studying biology. They sat on a couch near O'Shaughnessy's Cocker Spaniel. I bent over to pet her, and I felt Sally's hand on my lower back, she recalled. It was a little bit of a surprise because friends don't typically do that. I turned to look at her eyes, and she looked like she was in love. We kissed, and it was basically all over. Ride divorced Hawley, and after a few years, O'Shaughnessy moved to La Jolla to live with her. But Ride remained closeted even to friends, which frustrated O'Shaughnessy. We did everything together, she said, but she just never uttered the words, come meet my partner, Tam. They co-wrote children's books and in 2001 founded Sally Ride Science, a science education company. We made the conscious decision not to be open to the public, O'Shaughnessy went on, passing a display about atoms and quarks. Sally had some quarks, that's for sure, she said, laughing. I wanted her to be open with people she cared about. I could care less if the rest of the world knew. I understood she had a lot to lose. In 2011, Ride found out that she had pancreatic cancer. The couple became certified domestic partners to ensure hospital visitation rights. We had a notary come over. Then we had our traditional beer and saltine crackers with melted brie, O'Shaughnessy said.
As Ride was dying, O'Shaughnessy asked how to identify herself to the world. Ride answered, "You decide." "I wrote the obituary a few days before Sally died for our website," she said, and then it went viral. She paused at a model of the moon and caressed its craters. When Ride talked about being in space, she recalled looking back at Earth's atmosphere. She'd describe it as this thin, fuzzy blue line, almost like the fuzz on a tennis ball, O'Shaughnessy said. The way she would always describe being in space is that she loved floating free. And that article was written by Michael Shulman. Turning now to American Chronicles, this article is titled "Mother of the Sitcom: The Glorious Tragic Story of Gertrude Berg, the Creator of The Goldbergs," and this was written by Emily Nussbaum. On May 9, 1954, on the set of the CBS game show What's My Line, the week's mystery celebrity strolled past a panel of blindfolded judges and, to a roar from the studio audience, wrote her name on the chalkboard, Gertrude Berg. A Zaftig woman with warm, expressive eyes and a dumpling nose, Berg was dressed with Park Avenue flair in a regal fur stole and three strands of pearls. On screen, a caption displayed the name she was better known by, that of a fictional character who, for a quarter of a century, had been as iconic as Groucho Marx and as beloved as Mickey Mouse, the irresistible, Yiddish-accented, malaprop-prone Bronx housewife, Molly Goldberg, hollering, "Yoo-hoo, is anybody?" into her tenement air shaft, the social network of its day. The past year had been a difficult one for Berg, then 54, whose family show The Goldbergs, originally titled The Rise of the Goldbergs, debuted in 1929 as a radio serial that bounced between networks before settling on CBS, becoming a national sensation. During the Depression and the Second World War, Berg had beavered away at an astonishing pace, producing, writing, directing, and starring in thousands of episodes about a hard-working Jewish immigrant family. In the process, she'd become a multimedia mogul with an advice column called Mama Talks, a comic strip, a best-selling cookbook, and even a line of house dresses for full-figured women. In a national poll in Good Housekeeping, Berg was ranked America's second most admired woman, bested only by another liberal firebrand, Eleanor Roosevelt. In 1945, Berg's radio show ended, and 4 years later she rebooted it as a television sitcom on CBS during the loosey-goosey early days of the medium, when shows still aired live and were run by advertisers. Working with General Foods, she flacked Sanka decaffeinated coffee in character as Molly, boosting the brand's sales. In 1951, she won the first Emmy for Best Actress, beating out Imogene Coca, Helen Hayes, and Betty White. Television was about to transform the culture, and Berg was poised to become one of its greatest luminaries. Instead, just 3 years later, her life's work was in peril. In 1950, as the McCarthy era descended, an ideological cage dropped over the industry, terrorizing a community of liberal-minded creators, among them Philip Loeb, the actor who played Molly's husband Jake on The Goldbergs. Loeb had his name printed in Red Channels, the notorious anti-communist snitch book. For a year and a half, Berg fought hard for Loeb, refusing her sponsor's demands that she fire him. But CBS dropped the show, and in the end, she gave in. The Goldbergs was now airing on the more marginal DuMont Network with a new sponsor and a new Jake. Another family sitcom had taken Berg's old Monday night slot on CBS, I Love Lucy, starring Lucille Ball, the First Lady of Television. On What's My Line, Berg gave little indication that anything had gone wrong. When one of the panelists, the actress Faye Emerson, who'd noticed the extended applause at Berg's entrance, asked, "Are you someone very much in the public eye?"
Berg scored laughs by answering in the high, breathy voice of an upper-crust Brahmin, Radha. "Have you appeared regularly on television?" Emerson asked. "On and off, yes," Berg replied. She then added, nearly inaudibly, a sly zinger, depending on the sponsor's disposition. "Yes," Berg said, "she'd been on the stage. She'd made a movie, too. And yes," she said, her eyes sparkling, "her character was famous for her accent." After a few false leads, the TV host, Steve Allen, blurted out the correct answer. "Is it Molly Goldberg?" Delighted, the panelists asked Berg for a treat, a taste of her character's voice. "What do you want me to say, darling?" Berg shot back, channeling her alter ego with a grin. Before she left the stage, the panelists rose up to shake her hand. For a moment more, Gertrude Berg was still the apple of America's eye. In the just-so story that Americans learn about television, it all started in the 50s with Lucy Ricardo wailing, "Wah!" in her brownstone on East 68th Street. The family sitcom was the mass medium's primal format, the source of both brash marital farces like I Love Lucy and The Honeymooners, and blander offerings like Father Knows Best and The Adventures of Ozzie and Harriet, placid fantasias of white suburban conformity with rock-jawed commuter dads and moms vacuuming in pearls. Each decade, new neighbors moved in. In the 70s, the Bunkers and the Brady Bunch. In the 80s, the Cosbys and the Connors. The small screen became a mirror that your own family could gaze at to catch a glimpse of another family seated on their own sofa in front of their own TV. The Goldbergs were the first of these reflections, sweet, sharp, and a little schmaltzy. The show was set in a world of Jewish immigrants, rag trade workers, big-hearted housewives, crowds of cousins and assimilated children crammed into tenement kitchens with kreplachs sizzling on the skillet. Yet, despite the cultural specificity, Molly, Jake, and their children, Rosalie and Sammy, known as Samala, were portrayed not as ethnic exotics or vaudevillian types, but as ordinary Americans, patriotic and emotionally relatable, a provocative idea in a period when Jews were widely viewed as outsiders at best, subversives at worst. When the Goldbergs disappeared, so did the legacy of Berg herself, the first showrunner of any gender and a lifestyle influencer 50 years before Oprah or Martha Stewart. By 2013, the memory of Berg had been so fully eclipsed that when ABC launched a new family sitcom called The Goldbergs, written by the unrelated Adam F. Goldberg and based on his adolescence in 1980s suburban Philadelphia, few people even registered the echo. Berg, like many Jews of her generation, including my own grandmother Malka, known as Molly, who passed through Ellis Island the year the Goldbergs debuted on the radio, had been a fierce optimist about America, a true believer in cultural progress, and in a democracy that opened its heart to new arrivals. But in the end, Berg's life became proof of the darker truth, one that is newly relevant in the Trump era. Doors that swing open can also slam shut. There have been a few attempts in recent years to fly Berg's flag again, including a 2007 scholarly biography by Glenn D. Smith, Jr., and in 2009, Aviva Kempner's lively, affectionate documentary, Yoo-Hoo, Mrs. Goldberg, featuring interviews with Berg's family and colleagues. In 2021, Jennifer Kyshen Armstrong published the excellent When Women Invented Television, which skillfully wove Berg's story into those of three other neglected innovators: Erna Phillips, the creator of the soap opera, the Black Jazz Chanteuse and Dumont Network TV host Hazel Scott, and Betty White, less forgotten, although few people know she basically invented the TV talk show. Still, on a frigid January day, as I leaf through Berg's archive at Syracuse University, her story felt peculiarly like a cold case, or like a symptom of a stroke, a gap in shared memory. Why had she been forgotten when her peers had lingered on as nostalgic figures, totems of a safer, simpler time?
In her papers, there were thick scrapbooks of Christmas cards, many from fellow celebrities. Berg clearly adored Christmas. There were piles of fan mail from both Jewish and non-Jewish fans, often addressed to Molly Goldberg. There were more intimate notes, too, addressed to her birth name, Tilly Edelstein, documents so fragile that they flaked when I lifted them up, snowing on the page. Born in 1899, Tilly grew up in a Jewish neighborhood in Harlem, the daughter of Jake Edelstein, a speculator who owned a rundown Catskills hotel called Fleischmann's, and his doting fragile wife, Dinah. In Molly and Me, Berg's 1961 memoir, she portrays her relatives, mavericks like her tinsmith grandfather Mordecai, who fled persecution in Poland and kept a secret still for making schnapps, as a crew of cheerful self-mythologizers, eager to bend an anecdote to make it more romantic, less tragic. Berg shared that tendency. In the book, she never mentions her older brother Charles, who died of diphtheria at around the age of 7, devastating her parents. Her mother had a nervous breakdown. Her father kept the telegram announcing Charles's death in his pocket for the rest of his life. Instead, Berg sticks to her joyful summers at her father's hotel, where she ran the theater program, performing a fortune teller act on rainy days, and beginning at 14, staging sketches based on hotel gossip. These stories starred Maltke Talnitsky, a woman in her 50s with a lousy husband and a lot of legal troubles. Many of the hotel's guests were lawyers. Among those summer guests was Tilly's future husband, Lou Berg, a British chemical engineer who impressed Tilly with his posh accent. He said, "whilst," and "hence," and "schedule," she marvels in Molly and Me. The couple married when she was 19 and he was 29, then moved for 3 miserable years to the Deep South, where Lou worked as the chief technologist of a Louisiana sugar plantation. To her relief, the refinery burned down, giving the couple an excuse to settle in New York. And then, shortly after the birth of her second child in 1926, Berg made a grand leap, changing her name to Gertrude, more Park Avenue, less Harlem, and diving into show business. With her husband's support, he typed up her scripts throughout her career. The newly minted Gertrude Berg hustled for jobs, scoring odd gigs like a role narrating a Yiddish-language Christmas cookie ad aimed at Jewish consumers. She also sold 4 episodes of her first radio show, Effie and Laura, a serial about 2 shop girls in the Bronx talking about the meaning of life. It was an audacious concept, a proto-Laverne and Shirley. It likely aced the Bechdel test more than 50 years before it was invented, but the show became Berg's first lesson in power. The network, offended by one of Laura's cynical zingers that marriages are not made in heaven, axed the show after a single episode. Luckily, Berg was busy polishing another script, this one starring a Maltke-ish heroine, only younger and luckier in love. According to a story Berg loved to tell, her handwritten script for The Rise of the Goldbergs was illegible, so an executive asked her to read it to him, and then, charmed, insisted that she play the lead. On one occasion, she claimed that had been her plan all along. The first episode aired a month after the stock market crash of 1929, perfect timing for a story about a family struggling to stay afloat. Berg got up at 6 to write scripts, perfecting each detail down to the authentic sizzle of eggs on the stove. In the course of 15 years, the Goldbergs expanded to include some 200 characters, with lively figures such as the querulous Uncle David, obsessed with his doctor son, Solly. At its height, the serial reached 10 million listeners, airing multiple times per day. The heart of the show was Berg's performance as the redoubtable Molly, a meddler and a chatterbox, but also the show's moral heroine, a problem solver energized by the troubles of others. In the pilot episode, Jake, a dress cutter, needs money to go into business for himself.
Molly saves the day grabbing a teapot from a closet where she's been saving a secret stash of cash. Loving and resourceful, Molly was both an homage to Berg's relatives and a compensatory fantasy, a contrast to Berg's own grief-stricken mother who became mired in a lifelong depression. Berg herself wasn't much like Molly. She didn't cook, clean, or even read Hebrew. Lou taught her the Yiddish script for that cookie commercial phonetically. A secular highbrow, she read Russian novels and owned a Picasso. Her workaholic devotion to her fictional family strained her relationship with her daughter, Harriet. Still like Molly, Berg had a deep empathetic curiosity, an extrovert's urge to explore the world around her. To find new plots, she sneaked down to the Lower East Side to eavesdrop, once joining a women's group under an assumed name. From the start, the character of Molly Goldberg made some listeners nervous. Was the portrayal a form of minstrelsy, like the crude blackface dialect humor of Amos and Andy, the only radio show with higher ratings? But if Molly was a trope, she was also a corrective to an earlier stereotype, that of the mournful, self-abnegating Yiddishy mama, the saintly shuttle survivor in the 1927 talkie, the jazz singer, the humble bubba of Sophie Tucker's signature song, My Yiddish Mum, the anxious mama bird in the 1938 poem, Oyen Veg Shit Abum, so terrified her child will freeze that she weighs him down with scarves and hats until he can't lift his wings.

0: This service is intended solely for individuals who cannot read conventional print due to a disability. Ineligible listeners risk infringing on copyright laws, and KPBS Radio Reading Service is not responsible for any violations that may occur. Our service may not be redistributed without our written consent. If you agree to these conditions, please continue listening.
1: Part of that force. In the mid-30s, she renegotiated her contracts to gain greater creative control. Increasingly, she filled the show's dialogue with pro-worker, pro-New Deal themes. At a time when the demagogue Father Coughlin was flooding the radio with anti-Semitic hate speech, Berg offered counter-programming. In 1933, Berg ran what amounted to a very special episode, a full Seder, sung by a real cantor, which Pepsodent, her sponsor, agreed to air without ads. The PR move paid off. One telegram read, "Just as Pepsodent acts as a disinfectant, so does your broadcasting to dispel hatred and brings humanity closer together." 6 years later, Berg aired an even more pointed Seder episode in which a thug threw a rock through the Goldbergs' window, a reference to Kristallnacht, which had occurred a few months earlier. At the Seder, Molly compared liberatory ideas to the wind, an invisible force that blows everywhere and can't be contained, even in the face of fascism. Jewish listeners wrote her letters full of pride. Some kept the radio on during their own Seders. One joked darkly that she hoped the Goldbergs wouldn't encourage her neighborhood's Hitlerites. But non-Jewish fans wrote to Berg, too, with a complex parasocial intimacy, often confiding their feelings about her race. A Mrs. W. D. Arena wrote that, having been thrown in with them during travels in Colorado, she had learned to esteem them very highly. A woman whose daughter worked at a hospital assured Berg that poor Jewish patients were the most appreciative demographic. An especially prolific Episcopalian superfan named C.M. Falconer weighed in on the show's plots like a modern recapper and spun out several hair-raising theories about the roots of Jewish men's business savvy. Frank R. Jennings from Chicago sweetly mimicked Molly's accent in a postscript. "Please excuse it, the typewriter. It ain't so well today yet, and don't ask it me why. I don't know why." For both sets of fans, it mattered that the show was made by Jews. "I believe you're really truly Jewish," one viewer enthused. Another described a debate over Berg's ethnicity with her husband, who thought she might be faking it. Still, the question of authenticity was a sensitive one. In 1933, after Berg dropped a Gentile actress who had been temporarily filling in for the girl who played Rosalie, the actress's mother complained to Pepsodent, leading the right-wing gossip columnist Walter Winchell to denounce Berg. "Hitler victims using Hitler methods? Shame." The scandal stung, as bad publicity always did. In radio, advertisers had the final say. But Berg had a weapon of her own. Despite strong ratings, the Goldbergs faced cancellation several times. Her bosses, including and often especially the Jewish ones, had never been fully at ease with the show's ethnic bluntness or its politics. Each time, Berg stayed on top with the help of her fans. Once early in the serial's run, after she skipped a few episodes because she got sick, thousands of worried letters poured in. As the media historian Carol Stable wrote in her 2008 lecture, "Red Networks, Women Writers, and the Broadcast Blacklist," only its popularity among listeners, which Berg herself repeatedly leveraged in support of the program, kept it on the air. The Goldbergs was canceled in 1945, supposedly because of low ratings. Although Berg's family suspected that politics were a factor, a memo had gone around CBS which listed Berg, who had stumped for FDR, as one of the president's boosters. For a while, Berg hovered in showbiz limbo, developing other projects, including a Negro show and an adaptation of the comic strip Penny about a

WASP teenager. She'd already tried out House of Glass, in which she played a very different character, the hotel manager Bessie Glass, a crisp, modern exponent of efficiency, running a family business in the Catskills. But by then it was hard for her fans to accept her as anyone but Molly. In 1948, Berg staged Me and Molly, a Broadway play, and then approached the newly established television networks with a reboot of The Goldbergs, reinvented as a sitcom. Televisions were still pricey gadgets, and the audience was small and urbane. Nearly everything on the air was adapted from radio, theater, and vaudeville. With such attractive IP, Berg was confident that she'd get the go-ahead, but to her shock, she found no takers, even at CBS. With Molly-ish moxie, she pushed back, insisting on a meeting with her old CBS boss, William S. Paley. He relented, and Berg was proved right almost immediately. When the Goldbergs debuted on TV on January 10, 1949, it became a smash hit, with General Foods signing on shortly after. Berg radiated charisma on screen, opening each episode perched in Molly's tenement window, confiding directly to the home viewer about Sanka's benefits. The sleep is left in. Live television was even more breakneck than making radio. It was like mounting a brand new Broadway play each week. But the long hours paid off as Berg helped forge the key elements of TV comedy, down to neighbors bursting through doorways. There was a kinetic spark between Berg and Loeb, evoking the warmth of a long marriage, at once skeptical and tender. Eli Minst, a Yiddish theater star, played Uncle David with a high, wheedling voice, his hands a blur of gesticulation, and the Goldberg children were portrayed by Gentile actors, including the endearing Arlene Fuzzy McQuaid as the preteen Rosalie, a studious girl with a sleek bob. In the series' signature shot, neighbors gossip from their windows across the air shaft, their voices overlapping. These sequences highlighted Molly's gift for speaking, as she often said, from our family to your family. Only a handful of these early episodes still exist, preserved on kinescope, created by filming a TV screen. In one, which aired in September 1949, the Goldbergs get a new, neglectful landlord. As Molly and Jake argue about the best way to confront the problem, Jake, in high dudgeon, waving his finger like a baton, makes the case for a rent strike, tearing up his rent check and calling for a building-wide protest. As he fulminates, he throws in his own Molly-propism: ignorance is nine-tenths of the law. Molly, the house moderate, lobbies to treat the landlord like a person giving him a birthday cake. It's played as wacky farce, with Uncle David's voice interrupting Molly's sweet talk with jibes about broken elevators, but it's unmissably political. And though Molly's humanism usually saves the day, this time Jake has a point. Aiming for a compromise, Molly accidentally negotiates the rent up by $2. As with much TV from this period, there's a lovable amateurism to the entire endeavor. In one comic sequence, a house painter slaps a series of new colors on the wall, a joke that doesn't land, probably because color TV was still 5 years off. Still, the episode captures the show's rich tonal blend, its combination of screwball comedy and sincere concern with the daily troubles of working people, the small dramas that add up to a life. The show's focus on workers' rights extended behind the scenes. Berg hired left-wing firebrands like Burl Ives and Garson Cannon as guest stars, and she crossed the color line on both radio and TV, hiring the black actress and civil rights activist Freedie Washington. In 1950, the Goldbergs also helped lead a technician strike, forcing CBS to substitute other programming. Berg herself was a millionaire with a home on Park Avenue and an estate in Bedford Hills. But her project was a magnet for a different crowd, the bohemian set who frequented Cafe Society, an integrated nightclub in Greenwich Village. In the late 40s, when television was itself an unpainted wall,
it still felt possible for these idealists to define the medium, to tell the types of stories that got censored in Hollywood. That artistic circle included Loeb, an established actor and director who had played Jake on Broadway, a First World War veteran who'd co-written a Marx Brothers movie. Loeb was a pro-union activist devoted to improving the lives of theater workers. He was a natural target during the second Red Scare, McCarthyism, which began in the late 40s, spearheaded by a group of ex-FBI agents who operated under the name American Business Consultants. In 1947, these former G-men started publishing a newsletter called Counterattack, a sort of anti-communist burn book focused on the film industry. In theory, their targets were Communist Party members, but in practice, the net extended to anyone who supported black civil rights or unionization, anyone suspected of being gay or of spreading subversive ideas. When Congress called these targets to testify in front of the House Un-American Activities Committee, HUAC, a group of defiant creators, the Hollywood Ten, refused to name names. They got blacklisted and were jailed for contempt of Congress. Hundreds of artists fled to Europe or went into hiding, working under pseudonyms. Television, still a small industry, wasn't yet a significant target. In fact, in 1949, when American Business Consultants leaned on General Foods and CBS executives, threatening to feature Loeb's name if they didn't agree to subscribe to Counterattack, they simply said no. A year later, everything changed. At the time, the Goldbergs was flying high. Berg had been nominated for Best Actress, and the cast filmed a spin-off movie, Molly, in Los Angeles during their summer break. Then the axe fell. In June, Counterattack had released the book Red Channels, the report of communist influence in radio and television, adorned with the image of a red hand clutching a black microphone. It was an amateurish compilation of innuendos presented as fact, the libs of TikTok of its time. Between its covers was a list of 151 people in the entertainment industry, many of them on CBS. Loeb was on the list. The document had no legal force, but that didn't matter. Suddenly, anyone in Red Channels was in danger, along with anyone associated with those people. In September, General Foods gave Berg 2 days to fire Philip Loeb. He rejected the idea of a buyout. He wanted to fight, he told her, and she supported him, hugging him and telling him, "I will stick by you." For a year and a half, Berg held to that promise, stalling, negotiating with her network bosses and her sponsors, hoping the crisis would blow over. Just as she had in the past, Berg used her loyal audience as a tool, threatening to launch a national boycott of General Foods. The threat worked, but the reprieve was temporary. As the pressure built, Berg got desperate. At one point, she approached Cardinal Francis Spellman, who was New York's most infamous power broker. A prominent anti-communist, Spellman moonlighted as a fixer during the Blacklist era, and he'd purportedly helped to rescue Lena Horne and Harry Belafonte as a favor to the TV host Ed Sullivan, who was Catholic. Berg, however, got nowhere. Spellman simply strung her along. CBS had dropped the Goldbergs by then, replacing it with I Love Lucy, which had been scheduled to run as a companion to Berg's show. Berg jumped over to NBC, but no sponsor would sign up with Loeb and the cast. Finally, in January 1952, she gave in. Loeb got a generous deal, 90% of his salary for the run of the show, money he desperately needed as the sole support of a schizophrenic son who lived in a mental institution. He released a statement that let Berg off the hook. In response, she released a supportive statement saying that she had never believed he was a communist. Still, it was a painful split. Loeb, unable to work, living with the family of his friend and fellow Blacklist victim Zero Mostel, sank into despondency. In 1955, he checked into the Taft Hotel and took an overdose of pills, killing himself. In
When Women Invented Television, Armstrong describes her own visit to the Syracuse archive, where she found one slim folder dedicated to Loeb. She struggles to imagine a better ending to the story, another way out. Could Berg have launched that boycott instead of merely threatening to do so? What if she had joined forces with other targets like Hazel Scott, a star at Cafe Society who, like many black artists, had her name printed in red channels and had her own tragic downfall? Would the McCarthy era have been cut short? Or would the Goldbergs have simply been canceled faster, particularly after CBS, one of the most liberal network, started requiring its staff to sign loyalty oaths? Loeb's blacklisting, Armstrong writes, became one of the first and most ominous signs of the conformity that television would demand. By the time the Goldbergs aired its last episode in 1956, Berg had absorbed the lessons of her age. In the show's final year, she expressed this real politics simply in an interview in Commentary. "You see, darling, I don't bring up anything that will bother people. That's very important. Unions, politics, fundraising, Zionism, socialism, intergroup relations, I don't stress them. And after all, aren't all such things secondary to daily family living?" The Goldbergs were Jewish, but they weren't defensive about it, she explained, nor were they especially aware of their ethnicity. Moreover, the actors who played Rosalie and Sammy were just average-looking young people, not Jewish. Although the show had once been called The Rise of the Goldbergs, Jake would never make it big the way his creator had. "I keep things average," Berg noted. "I don't want to lose friends." At this point, The Goldbergs was airing in syndications watered down by network notes. The family had moved to a Connecticut suburb, tellingly called Haverhill, where Molly looked like an ethnic outsider with no air shaft to yell into. Jake had been recast with new actors, first Harold J. Stone, then Robert H. Harris, who exuded a cooler, more distant air, closer to the dad on Father Knows Best. In 1952, the newspaper columnist John Crosby, his era's shrewdest observer of radio and television, had written a biting dispatch describing the rebooted series as mighty subdued, its earning power diminished, its chief male actor missing, its format extensively rearranged. Crosby had sympathy for Berg's vexing situation, but more for Loeb, whom he portrayed as tragically isolated, having been dropped by an industry so wary of controversy that it didn't even have the guts to fire him. Sponsors didn't fight. They simply melted away until Loeb was out of the picture. In its final years, new themes had begun to leach into the Goldbergs, among them a Freudian tendency to blame mothers. "Our beautiful Rosalie a duckling? I gave her a complex," Molly moans in an episode in which her daughter wants a nose job. Terrified that her nag, nag, nag has risked causing her subconscious psyche to get a trauma, Molly showers Rosalie with praise, then schemes with a plastic surgeon to get her daughter to change her mind. It's a playful, twisty plot, but one overflowing with contradictions, not least the fact that Rosalie is played by McQuaid, whose nose is a button. When Molly asks again and again, "So what's wrong with Rosalie's nose?" no one says it looks too Jewish. In Haverhill, some things couldn't be said. Berg never stopped working, always seeking fresh outlets for her talents. In 1959, she played a Russian mother whose son is dinged by anti-Semitic quotas in The World of Shalom Aleichem, a joyful independent television production directed by and cast with blacklisted artists including Mostel. The same year, she broke through on Broadway, winning a Tony for A Majority of One, where she played a Jewish widow who has a romance with a Japanese man. In 1961, Berg got her last shot at television in a show called Mrs. G Goes to College, Watery Gruel, in which Berg played Sarah Green, a sort of magical Jewess among clean-cut co-eds.
That year, she published her memoir, Molly and Me, co-written with her son, Cherney, her frequent collaborator. In the book, she celebrates her standoff with Paley, but makes no mention of the blacklist. There is only one sentence about Loeb, who is described simply as a veteran of Broadway and the movies. By this point, the space for a Molly Goldberg had narrowed like a dress cut too small. The television industry was sexist and ageist. Once the Goldbergs was gone, it was also resistant to anything that executives deemed too Jewish. As David Zurawick points out in the book, The Jews of Primetime, there wasn't another explicitly Jewish main character on primetime network television until 1972. Berg's most beloved creation struck assimilated Jewish sophisticates as a corny throwback. The architect Frank Goldberg changed his name to Gary because his wife hated the association. Meanwhile, the Yiddishy Mama had made a comeback in a sinister new form. In the work of Jewish artists such as Woody Allen and Philip Roth, she was reduced to a punchline and, worse, demoted to a walk-on. By the 1960s, Jewish women were rarely portrayed as protagonists, and when they did show up, it was often as cruel stereotypes: the spoiled princess, the homely Muskite, the castrating mother. In 1965, America's biggest nonfiction bestseller was a satirical self-help book by Dan Greenberg, How to Be a Jewish Mother, full of hacky gags. The last time Berg's fans heard her voice, she was speaking Greenberg's lines on the record album of the book. A Broadway adaptation of the book was in the works after Berg's death from heart failure in 1966. The Yiddish theater legend Molly Picon took the role. I was searching for that album on Spotify when I stumbled across an interview that Berg had done shortly before she died, seemingly the only record of an interaction between the producer and her clearest historical peer, Lucille Ball. There had been a few other pioneering female showrunners, such as Peg Lynch, whose witty sitcom Ethel and Albert debuted on TV not long after the Goldbergs. But solidarity didn't come easily in a culture that trained women to see one another as competition. Lynch, a stylish, younger go-getter from Minnesota, disliked Berg, who she felt had snubbed her at WGA meetings, possibly because Lynch had stolen Berg's TV director, Walter Hart, to oversee her show, or maybe because Lynch, who owned the rights to her show, saw no use for a union. So I was excited to hear what Berg had to say to Ball, the genius comedienne who had triumphed in her wake. At the time of the interview, Ball was starring in her second sitcom, The Lucy Show, and during breaks in production, recording breezy, brief episodes of a radio show called Let's Talk to Lucy, in which she interviewed stars like Mitzi Gaynor. A few minutes in, Ball called her guest Molly, then caught her mistake, but Berg reassured her that everyone did that. "I scarcely know where one begins and the other ends," she said. "It's very gratifying to know that a character that you created 32 years ago still is alive, you see. That makes me very happy. She is a dear person, Molly." After some chat about Berg's teen years at Fleischmann's, Lucy turned the talk rather abruptly to domestic life. "What does your home life consist of these days, Gertrude?" Berg described her love of travel, her trips to Los Angeles. She had a play in the works, a musical too, a full slate, it felt like. But somehow the dialogue kept veering compulsively back to their roles as wives and mothers. "There should be more discipline," Berg said to Ball. "Do you think that the husband should be absolute boss of the household?" Ball asked encouragingly. Berg answered in the affirmative. "I think that makes a tremendous difference." They were two of the wealthiest, most ingenious businesswomen in America. Berg had invented the family sitcom almost single-handedly on the cusp of the Great Depression, then translated it for the small screen. Ball had turned the genre into a juggernaut, helped shift the format's production to Los Angeles, and innovated the rerun and the three-camera method. Each had played an iconic housewife, although Molly stood in fascinating contrast with Lucy Ricardo,
The former was a fixer, the latter a firecracker, prone to fits of mischievous rage, then spanked into submission by her bandleader husband. Both women had survived the McCarthy era. In 1953, Ball had met with HUAC about her 1936 voter registration as a communist, claiming she had done so to appease her socialist grandfather. Her husband and co-star Desi Arnaz allegedly told their studio audience, "The only thing red about Lucy is her hair, and even that's not legitimate." None of those subjects made it into the conversation. Instead, Ball asked if Berg thought, as Ball herself did, that a great many men have relinquished, not even reluctantly, but just sort of, let go of the reins. "Well, because the women have taken over," Berg said. "Women are out there, career women, are out in the world. I think that has a great deal to do with it. Women are embarrassed when they say, 'I'm just a Hausfrau.'" "They shouldn't be," Ball said. "Certainly they shouldn't be," Berg said. "What is greater than the career of raising a family?" Listening to the exchange made me feel uneasy, the way I often do lately. It felt like a performance, although it was hard to say for whom it was intended. Housewives who might resent their success? Men who controlled their industry? Each other? There's history, and then there's what's missing from history. What got cut in the edit, suppressed from the conversation. Berg's story faded for many reasons, including the fact that most episodes of her show didn't air in reruns. Perhaps she simply died too young to be reclaimed by the next generation of women and celebrated as a role model. But there was also the fact that despite her remarkable accomplishments, Berg's life couldn't be easily packaged as a feel-good story, nostalgia for a more innocent time, the way 50s sitcoms were decades later, treated as documentaries, their narrow portraits of the American family, repurposed by conservatives as if they were a real shared childhood memory. In her memoir, Berg had trimmed the worst bits out, and as the decades passed, so did the people around her. And who could blame them? At the height of the blacklist, network executives had been cowardly. Sponsors had folded without hesitation. It happens all the time these days, everywhere you look. At universities, newspapers, law firms. Hard times don't make easy history. But liberatory ideas, like the wind, blow everywhere. And our final article today is titled "Ina Garten on Calvin Tompkins's Good Cooking." By 1974, when Calvin Tompkins wrote his definitive profile of Julia Child, she had published both volumes of the wildly successful Mastering the Art of French Cooking and was 12 years into her television show, The French Chef, on public television in Boston. Tompkins captures what made Julia so popular, both the force of her personality and her ability to make people believe that a proper beef bourguignon could change their lives. Julia made it look easy, but as Tompkins shows us behind the scenes, no one worked harder. His descriptions of her cooking demonstrations across the country convey how exhausting they must have been and how critical they were to her success. Julia believed deeply in the joy that comes from cooking a French dish and genuinely wanted viewers to share her enthusiasm. The origin story has, of course, become famous. Julia discovered French cuisine in 1948 when her husband, Paul, a State Department officer, was assigned to the American Embassy in Paris. It was just after the Second World War, a time of prosperity and innovation in the U.S. Working women had been the backbone of the economy during the fighting, and they now considered cooking at home a chore that they'd prefer to replace with frozen TV dinners, baking mixes, and Chef Boyardee. Even in the 1960s, when Julia began publishing cookbooks, no one, and I mean no one, was looking for a recipe that required hunting for ingredients in three grocery stores and a cheese shop, or worse, one that called for ingredients that were actually recipes in themselves, such as 2 cups homemade fish stock and 1 tablespoon demi-glace. The recipes in Mastering the Art of French Cooking were long and complicated. Alfred A. Knopf, Julia's
publisher famously said that he'd eat his hat if anyone bought a book with that title. But by the time of her New Yorker profile, Knopf had sold 1.25 million copies of the first volume alone, and Julia had single-handedly and permanently changed the form. In 1962, after the Childs moved to Boston, Julia had casually invented the TV cooking show. As Tompkins notes, she brought a copper bowl, some eggs, and a whisk to the local public television station, where she was scheduled as a guest for a standard sit-down interview. Instead, she made an omelet on the air, and the segment proved so popular that the channel offered her a regular show. Having changed the cookbook world, she would now break ground by teaching people how to cook on TV. These are details many of us know, but Tompkins vividly captures the sense of authenticity that set Julia apart. In the 60s, TV was mostly news programs hosted by male anchors, such as Walter Cronkite, scripted entertainment like The Dick Van Dyke Show, talk and variety series, and cartoons. Rarely did anyone bring to television Julia's big, warm personality and joie de vivre, which blazed through our little black-and-white screens before later transitioning, of course, to color. She wasn't there to sell you anything or to become famous. In fact, Tompkins reports, Julia gave the earnings from her cooking demonstrations to WGBH, the station that had launched her TV career. She was on the road because she was so joyful about cooking and so connected to her viewers that she wanted them to feel the same satisfaction she experienced making a souffle or a spun sugar cage. She was like an irrepressible child, and her unscripted enthusiasm and delight were contagious. We talk about authenticity so much today that it has become a cliche, but the term truly applied to Julia, and the quality endeared her to millions. People have often speculated about whether she radiated ease on television because she was slightly drunk when she was filming. Not true. But as Tompkins wrote, it may be that real spontaneity has become so rare that it requires an explanation. If someone forgot to leave the butter out overnight for a cake, Julia, instead of getting flummoxed, would say, "Well, here's what you do when that happens." She paved the way for those who followed her, including me. Beyond explaining the basics of cooking in her extraordinary books, she invented a career in food that virtually didn't exist before she came along, making it possible 65 years later for me to have the privilege of teaching people how to be joyful about the kitchen. For that, I will be forever grateful. Well, that's all the time we have for today. This has been Dale with The New Yorker.

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1: Hello, and welcome to our program. My name is Judy Benson, and I'll be reading from the March 16th edition of People Magazine, here on Sight and Sound Radio. Cover page. Valerie Bertinelli. I love my life right now. The star digs deep at 65, how she finally let go of childhood trauma, breakups, and body shame, bad boob jobs and all. I am who I am. On the cover is Valerie in a dusty rose-colored sweater with a big smile. Main article. Valerie Bertinelli, becoming perfectly imperfect. With a new freedom, the star, 65, finds happiness in letting go of body shame and childhood trauma. It's never too late to make peace with yourself. By Liz McNeil. Photographs by Andrew Eklis. Accompanying the article is a picture of Valerie, this time outside in rain boots, umbrella, and a rain jacket. When Valerie Bertinelli talks about getting emotionally naked, she strips down right away, from discussing how she let go of body shame, my poor body, I was so mean to it, to dishing on love and sex, I'm not dead inside, to disclosing a boob job she had back in the 80s. At 65, the star and celebrity chef has found a new freedom in embracing the perfectly imperfect. That's how she ended up posing without clothes for the cover of her new book, Getting Naked. I thought I might as well expose myself there too, she says. She's also already to free herself from something much deeper. I was carrying secrets no one can see. For the first time, she reveals that she was sexually abused at 11 years old. It wasn't something she'd planned to share in her new book, but time and therapy changed her mind. I don't feel shame about it anymore, she says. I'm pissed off that it happened. Today, she says, I'm a survivor. After her last relationship with writer Mike Goodnow ended in a difficult breakup in 2024, she still leads with her heart. That's all part of the emotional connection she shares with fans who followed her for decades. Since she first appeared on One Day at a Time at age 15 to Hot in Cleveland opposite her friend Betty White, and now as a proud part of the Drew crew of lifestyle experts on the Drew Barrymore show. On a recent rainy day in Los Angeles that ended in a double rainbow, she relaxes at her cozy home on a hill with 14-year-old rescue dog Luna and two very independent cats, Henry and Batman. I'm a senior taking care of seniors, she jokes. Warm, bubbly, and candid as ever, she knows what makes her happy. Watching her 34-year-old son, Wolfgang, from her first marriage to Eddie Van Halen, perform on tour, where they call her Mama Wolf, cooking at home and learning to let go. Still, it took time. It's about getting to the raw truth, she says. And when 2024 came, it was the worst year of my life, and I thought, oh, I got more shit to do. What was happening in 2024? I had 4 surgeries within 6 months. I had breast implants taken out, and there were complications. My hair started to fall out. I was having emotional trouble with people in my life, and I just wasn't happy. After 2 divorces, I felt like a failure. I had gotten fired from a job hosting on Food Network that I really loved. Before that, my parents died. My son's father, Eddie Van Halen, died. I just thought I must be really having to learn something. You dug into the roots of your body shame. All of that shame has nothing to do with my body. It was just something to take out my shame on. Being told your body isn't perfect enough, you're still not 110 pounds. Well, who could be? I'll never see that size again, and I don't need to. I need to get all those voices out of my head. Why do I have so much self-loathing? That's not normal. It's because trauma happened in my childhood. I can't speak for everybody else, but it's pretty textbook. You reveal you were sexually abused at 11. I had no plan to reveal this. This is going to be a book about teaching people how to love themselves. Then I had a huge anxiety attack at the end of 24 that really brought me to my knees. And I knew I needed to do more work. And that's when I really dug deep. Why now? If it can help anybody, then great. Now this has taken me 10 years at least. The first time I said out loud to my therapist, I thought, I'm going to feel better now. It got worse before it got better. I maybe eat a little bit more, drink a little bit more. When you stop eating things for comfort, stop drinking alcohol, it exposes your feelings. I don't feel shame about it anymore. I'm pissed off that it happened. I guess because I'm healing from it, it's not so scary anymore. I can say it out loud. I was sexually assaulted. It doesn't feel like it owns me anymore. Did you tell anyone? Not until I met Ed. Ed and I had long conversations, and then I held it in for a long time. You've been so honest about your struggles with your weight. How do you feel now? But I like my body to be more taut and not have this. She shows off her upper arms, of course, but I'm in my 60s. I can carry my 35-pound dog, Luna, who recently had a leg amputated because of cancer. I can stand watching my son for 2 hours on stage, and that's heaven. Do you weigh yourself anymore? Sometimes. After Christmas, I was like, how much did I go up? Because my jeans are awfully tight, but I'm also not going to drive myself crazy. I lost way too much weight in 2024 because I was so stressed out that I never want to be that weight again either. I'm finally at a comfortable place where my clothes fit. They're not too big, not too small. I'm fine where I am, even though I have a little pooch. Who cares? Have you tried GLP-1s? I don't judge anybody for how they lose weight. It's really flipping hard to do. It doesn't mean I won't have a neck lift. It doesn't mean I won't try GLP-1s, but it's no for now. You pose naked at 65. Part of me also feels like at this age, if I can look that good, do it. I don't know what I'm going to look like when I'm 80, but at 65, it looks pretty effing good. I don't think that's arrogant. I felt bad about myself for too many decades. I'm going to feel good about myself now. How is it different from your bikini photos you took in 2009 after you lost more than 40 pounds on Jenny Craig? I was a good 20 pounds thinner at least, but it's also something that I can't keep off. It felt better doing this. You had breast implants taken out in 2024. What led to that decision? I had a boob job 35 to 40 years ago. I liked it for a while, and then I started to hate it. I had gained and lost so much weight that my boobs were just, I felt like they were down to my belly button. It was like, I want my small boobs back. Just take them out, please. And then I got a horrible infection. What happened? I had surgery. The surgeon took out the implant and the surrounding tissue, and then my breast became infected and started to cave in on itself. It became a crater. Anyway, those were my boobs. Anyone want to date me? It was so serious. I have to find the humor. How are you feeling now? They're completely different boobs. I've had to have more surgery to take them out. Me and these guys, pointing to her dog and two of her five cats, are the only ones looking at my boobs anyway, but I can't see without my glasses on, so I'll have to date somebody who can't see. Speaking of dating, what happened with your last boyfriend, Mike Goodenough? Here's the thing about big, loud mistakes. I was given the opportunity to learn a really deep, life-changing lesson, and that is what I'm grateful for. And if I ever do start dating again, I ain't talking about it for a long time. I've got to see if it works out first. I'm not ruling it out. I love men, but I don't want to make them make me crazy, and I don't want to make them crazy either. Are you interested in dating again? June and I talk a lot about this because she's where I'm at right now. We're very happy being single. I haven't been with that many people. I don't want butterflies. Now my therapist says, you just had a bad experience with butterflies last time out. Why don't you just sit and wait and see what happens? Don't rule out butterflies. I won't, but I have to know they're butterflies and not anxiety and learn to differentiate. Still, you write about how watching Metallica lead singer James Hetfield lit your pilot light. After my second divorce, I was like, I'm going to be a cat lady and I'm fine with that. But when I got my little pilot light lit again by watching someone on stage just be magnetic, I'm like, he's hot. Wait, did I just say someone was hot? You could put Brad Pitt in front of me. I'd be saying no thanks. And he is hot. I like that I found somebody attractive for a hot minute because it meant I wasn't dead inside. Love, when it's right, can be magical. Do you still think about your first husband, Ed? There will always be a huge part of my heart that contains Ed. He gave me the greatest gift, our son. Would we have been intimate together again? I don't think so, but I've never loved another man the way I loved Ed. Never say never. I love my life right now. Every time I think I want to share it with a man, I'm like, but do I? After such tough times, how'd you come out the other side? I found these pockets of joy, watching Wolfie on stage and watching the audience fall in love with him. The Drew Show was my oasis. I think through all the emotional and physical stuff, I was still able to go, this is wonderful. Val's New Ventures, the Drew Barrymore Show. She's like Betty White that way, just a big open heart, says Bertinelli, a lifestyle expert on the show. Valerie's Place. Her digital platform was launched on February 25th as a smorgasbord of food and fun. It's three cooking shows, a podcast, and a book group, says Bertinelli, who recently hosted a live demo making spicy arrabbiata penne. I want to build a community where everybody is welcome. It's a place where people can come into my kitchen and cook with me because I've missed that a lot. Love Again. On May 9th, she returns to acting alongside Eric McCormick in the Lifetime movie, which she calls a gorgeous love story. The Lightness of Being. In an exclusive excerpt from her book, Bertinelli explores what she discovered from bearing it all. One night last summer, I went skinny dipping, and no one was more surprised than me. I was between jobs, as we actors say, and licking my wounds after my divorce. My second marriage to Tom Vidal ended in 2022. My bank account felt about as low as my spirits, so these were not my easiest days. After a light dinner, I wasn't ready for TV or sleep. I stepped outside to breathe in the summer night. No alcohol was involved, just a cocktail of gratitude, orange blossoms, and roses from my garden. It all felt delicious and alive, and the next thing I knew, I was peeling off my clothes and diving into my pool, buck as naked as the day I was born. I swam a few slow laps. All of Los Angeles could see me if they knew the right perch and had a pair of high-powered binoculars handy. A Southwest Airlines jet taking off from Hollywood Burbank flew overhead. I waved. The security cameras around my yard, I waved to them too. Why not? I felt naughty in the best way, like a cosmic reminder. Hey girl, you're alive. Enjoy it. I kicked off the wall and swam. I was buoyant, light, weightless, weightless. I understood why dolphins leapt out of the water. They're happy. I couldn't remember the last time I'd gone skinny dipping, if ever. When I was younger? Even then, I was so self-conscious about a body that I had no business being self-conscious about. But not tonight. Tonight, I flipped through the water and felt good. My limbs were strong, my body capable, my skin unjudged. No tugging at my swimsuit, no concerns about whether it was flattering. I wasn't wearing a stitch of clothing, and I felt perfectly in my skin. From Getting Naked by Valerie Bertinelli. Next article. Life in the wake of immigration raids. We're under a cloud of fear. For months, thousands of officers swept through Minneapolis, apprehending immigrants. Now, a shaken school district reveals how its community has changed and how its members are helping each other. By Janelle Griffith. Photographs by Jordan Vanderhaar. Accompanying the article is a picture of her mother, Teresa Huerta, and her two sons, Diego 4 and Justin 7, outside of Valley View School, posing with their passports. They are part of the Columbia Heights Public School District, where one-fifth of the 3,400 students are now virtual to avoid ICE. It will make me happy if they go away, Justin, the 7-year-old, says at the agents. Tucked inside a cubby in a preschool classroom at Valley View Elementary School, just north of Minneapolis, are the signs of a little boy's life interrupted. A blanket pattern in black cats, bats, and spider webs, and a small stuffed dinosaur with floppy white fabric teeth. This is what 5-year-old Liam Conejo Ramos left behind on January 20th, when federal officers took him and his immigrant father, Adrian Conejo Arias, to the South Texas Family Residential Center for roughly 2 weeks. He hasn't been back to school since. There are 570 kids at Valley View, and 4 of them have been detained, as of 30 parents or caregivers from the school, amid President Donald Trump's immigration crackdown. A campaign promise that provoked unprecedented outcry over its scope and use of force. The White House maintains that its focus is on criminals, but advocates say innocents have been swept up by as many as 4,000 agents around the city. Even though we are U.S. citizens, we're afraid, says Tracy Huerta, 32, an English language teacher at Liam's school. We always carry our passports. In mid-February, officials said the Immigration and Customs Enforcement, or ICE, which is planning operations in other cities, would draw down in Minneapolis after more than 2 months. People recently went there to speak with community members. Hear their stories. We're seeing them break down. Nicole Herhe, 35, Valley View Elementary social worker. A lot of students talk about trouble sleeping because of all the noise. They're hearing the sirens. They're hearing the whistles and the car alarms of protesters. And this has been going on for months now. When their brains are consistently not getting enough sleep, obviously they're tired in school. But then it's creating trouble concentrating. We're seeing quicker responses to little stimuli. We're seeing them break down more frequently. Their brains are in this kind of fear response mode, and the littlest thing might set them off. I'm out at recess duty, and we've seen ICE by our playground. It's not something that we should have to be monitoring or dealing with. A school administrator's low point. Jason Pullman, 51, Valley View Elementary Principal. I've lost kids to cancer. I've lost kids to violence. I've never had to do this. 9 days after Liam was detained, I took two of my other students to the Whipple Federal Building in Minneapolis at the request of their mother, who was detained there after an immigration check-in. Knowing what we're about, the values, ethics, and morals educators have regarding protecting and keeping kids safe, I felt like I was delivering them to jail. That's what it felt like to me. Those two little boys were so brave and tough, though, going through the metal detectors and seeing all the people with guns. We're pleased that the two brothers and their mother have since been released and the boys have been returned to our school. Fear to have fun where it's not safe. Muhammad Jama, 15, Columbia Heights High School, 10th grader. I used to play out in the snow with other kids in my neighborhood because I've always considered this a safe area. Nowadays, we don't. I don't like going out. I prefer to stay inside. I feel safe at home and at school and at my extended family's houses, but I don't feel safe anywhere else. That's what really hurts. As a Somali American, I feel like they're going to come get me. Why don't people want us here? Valley View Elementary teacher who requested anonymity. I've been in the U.S. since I was a baby, so I have a naturalized citizenship. All I've ever known is Minnesota. That's the same as many of the students. This is our home. And they have the question of, why don't people want us here? Why don't people like us? I don't know how to answer those questions, because I have the same ones. Every aspect of daily life has been impacted. Zena Stevnik, 51, Columbia Heights Public School Superintendent. Sometimes for an hour before I get into my office, I'll be driving the neighborhoods where I know the students were stopped. They're being questioned and then released, oftentimes. It's a daily occurrence. I meet with them afterwards and they're visibly shaken. That type of fear is not only happening in our children, but also with many of our staff who are people of color, or families who just want to go to the store or go to work or bring their children to school. We're under a cloud of fear instilled all around us. My main focus is safety for our community. So many of our students who have been detained were on their way to or on their way from home from school. Almost every aspect of our daily lives has been impacted. So many community members are being vigilant. Things you actually can do. Ju Zuko, 45, volunteers to deliver groceries to scared families staying home. Our church meets in the high school, and a bunch of us already have been working with schools for years. When stuff started getting crazier, the high school told us they need to help with groceries. So we showed up, and there would be piles of food for us to run out to. Once stuff hit the news, other people started coming, bringing more food. My daughters, who were 17 and 14, got really excited to help as well. We're trying to encourage everyone. Don't just sit for 4 hours and scroll and be overwhelmed. There's things you can actually do. We've never seen this many people in our community this activated. It seems it had to be this way, but it's encouraging. We're called to love our neighbors. Matthew Hinton, 55, pastor at Heights Church, who delivers goods with Zuko. As a pastor, I believe that we're called to love our neighbors and to serve our neighbors. This is a way that it's not interfering with the efforts of law enforcement, but at the same time, it's helping people that we know are being impacted. One place where I delivered to, as I was getting ready to leave, one of the people came out, and I held the door for him and handed him the bags. To see the relief on his face that I wasn't a threat, to me, that was positive feedback. What we're doing is helping someone who is in need. Next article. The Yorks Uncovered, the Making and Unmaking of a Royal Family. Ex-Prince Andrew's arrest has exposed a family long shielded by royal privilege, placing Sarah Ferguson under new scrutiny and leaving urgent questions about the future facing their daughters, by Henry Hill and Simon Perry. When former Prince Andrew was arrested on the morning of February 19th, the shock spread quickly through a family long insulated from the consequence, an institution conditioned to contain damage, and a public no longer willing to accept royal privilege as a shield. What began as a legal crisis for Queen Elizabeth's long-favored son, detained for 11 hours on suspicion of misconduct in public office, linked to allegations that he improperly shared information as a UK trade envoy with the late convicted sex offender Jeffrey Epstein, became something broader. A moment of exposure for the palace culture that protected him and his family for decades. They thought they'd be able to operate like this under the radar, says Andrew Lowney, author of Entitled, The Rise and Fall of the House of York. Quickly up to their necks in exploiting their royal status. For years, the Yorks occupied a peculiar space inside the monarchy, prominent enough to trade on status, peripheral enough to avoid sustained scrutiny. Andrew's sense of entitlement was not simply indulged, it was reinforced from childhood. Recently, Queen Elizabeth had settled into her reign and found time to be a more present mother. Andrew, 66, grew up protected and rarely corrected. He has been pampered all the way through his life in this bubble, Melanie says. Status is everything to him. It's his only sense of identity. That extended to Andrew's ex-wife, Sarah Ferguson, 66, who was repeatedly welcomed back into the royal fold even as she sought to monetize her proximity to it. Meanwhile, their daughters, Princess Beatrice and Princess Eugenie, were raised with extraordinary privilege and shaped by the expectation that royal protection would endure. That assumption no longer holds, as traits once indulged inside the monarchy have become liabilities. At the private school Gordonston, where his older brother King Charles 77 endured a strict education, Andrew received more latitude. In the Royal Navy, he enjoyed preferential treatment. Socially, biographers say, he leaned heavily on his then Duke of York title, announcing it loudly in nightclubs and expecting deference. His own description of priorities, recounted by Lowney as a prince first, a naval officer second, and a husband third, revealed a word view shaped by hierarchy rather than responsibility. Even now, Lowney says, Andrew thinks he's anointed, and that it's deeply unfair people have turned on him. Time and again, Andrew was buffered by the system, his missteps managed quietly or even overlooked entirely. Even after concerns began circulating about his association with Epstein, Queen Elizabeth continued to grant him honors and public visibility. She saw no gap between the monarchy and shielding her son, says Catherine Mayer, author of Divide and Rule. One thing was her duty as monarch, and one was her duty as a mother, and she felt that those things were fully aligned. By 2015, Andrew's standing had already been gravely weakened by sexual assault allegations made by the late prominent Epstein accuser Virginia Giuffre. Andrew has repeatedly denied claims that she was forced into sexual encounters with him at the age of 17 in the early 2000s, and that the two reached a civil settlement without admission of liability in 2022, intensifying scrutiny of both his conduct and the palace's response. If Andrew embodied entitlement, Ferguson became its most adaptable beneficiary. Following their 1996 divorce, she emerged without a massive financial settlement that might have made it easier for her to quietly disengage from royal life. Unlike Princess Diana's payout, a reported $22 million settlement in an annual allowance after her divorce from Charles, Ferguson's was estimated at

0: This service is intended solely for individuals who cannot read conventional print due to a disability. Ineligible listeners risk infringing on copyright laws, and KPBS Radio Reading Service is not responsible for any violations that may occur. Our service may not be redistributed without our written consent. If you agree to these conditions, please continue listening.
1: And Royal Lodge. From Weight Watchers, Wedgwood China. From memoirs to children's books, the ventures varied, but the strategy remained consistent. Proximity for profit. She's always been a fighter. That's her trademark, says a friend. When it came to Palestine, Ferguson was technically out, yet repeatedly welcomed back into royal spaces. Ascot, Wimbledon, Sandringham. They turned a blind eye, Lonnie says. That arrangement was tested in 2010, when Ferguson was filmed in a News of the World sting, appearing to offer access to Andrew in the form of meetings and introductions in exchange for cash. She withdrew from public view only to resurface later, forgiven and treated as a stabilizing presence in Andrew's life. Now the system that once allowed such recoveries has collapsed. The release of new Epstein-related material has renewed focus on Ferguson's actions, including her efforts to maintain contact with Epstein after his 2009 release from prison amid her financial struggles. This time no one is going to give her the airspace, says royal author Ingrid Seward. Lowney adds that Ferguson, who has not been seen publicly in months and is believed to be in hiding abroad, will find it very hard to come back. A friend describes the moment as sobering. She always thinks she can bounce back, the insider says, but this isn't something that can blow over. Beatrice, 37, and Eugenie, 35, were raised inside that ecosystem, and their childhood was lavish even by royal standards. Exotic holidays, private jets, yacht trips, extravagant birthday parties, and years spent living comfortably among the ultra-wealthy. They lived in palace apartments, stayed in alpine chalets, and were raised with the assumption that royal status endured. Andrew reinforced that belief as a father, having pushed for his daughters to be styled as Her Royal Highness and retained princess titles from birth. When Eugenie married Jack Brooksbank in 2018, Andrew insisted on a full-scale royal wedding in Windsor Castle, St. George's Chapel, complete with security and public spectacle, despite mounting questions about his own standing inside the family. According to sources, he bristled at comparisons to Prince Harry's wedding earlier that year, determined that his younger daughter's ceremony not be seen as a lesser affair. She's a granddaughter of the Queen, a princess of the blood, Lonnie says. He believed that she should get everything. Early criticism that the sisters worked too little and vacationed too much was often dismissed as unfair, both attending university and pursuing professional careers, though their royal status inevitably shaped opportunities available to them. They continued to maintain royal residences at Kensington Palace and St. James Palace, despite not holding working royal titles, an arrangement Andrew is said to have pressed for. Their careers developed in relationship-driven private sectors. Beatrice built a career in international tech partnerships, while Eugenie works in the high-end art world. Attention has now turned to their own financial dealings. The UK Charity Commission says it is assessing concerns raised about Eugenie's nonprofit, the Anti-Slave Collective, whose missions include stopping sexual exploitation, following media questions over spending and disclosures. Their economic prospects depended on maintaining within the royal family, Lonnie says of Eugenie and Beatrice. Their jobs and client relations are based on being princesses. Their proximity now carries repercussions. The release of new Epstein-related material has sharpened questions about what Beatrice and Eugenie themselves knew. The sisters appear in the files, which reference a lunch with Epstein alongside their mother at his Palm Beach, Florida mansion, just days after his 2009 release from prison for solicitation of a minor. Emails cited in the material further allege that Epstein sought palace tours from the sisters for acquaintances, raising fresh scrutiny about how access was handled within the York family. In the wake of the disclosures, the sisters spent Christmas Day in 2025 with their uncle King Charles rather than with their parents. They're caught between a rock and a hard place over loyalty to their parents and their future, Lowney said. The York's trajectory fits a familiar royal pattern. Once the line of succession moves on, spares are left to navigate lives shaped by status, but then on purpose. They have all had privileges with none of the responsibilities, Seward says, and that can lead them into all kinds of trouble. Some royals adapted. Princess Anne and Prince Edward chose not to style their children as princess and prince and encouraged independent lives. Others, given privilege without structure, floundered. What's changed now, Meyer says, is that the public tolerance for indulgence without accountability has collapsed. While Charles is said to remain very fond of his nieces,

0: Lloyd says. Others anticipate a distancing from both the monarch and his heir, Prince William. Onlookers see William, 43, has long favored a harder line on Andrew. William wants it all cleaned up before he gets on the throne, Lonnie says. He wants it dealt with now. That boundary is starting to show. Beatrice and Eugenie have reportedly been told they will not be attending Royal Ascot this spring, one of the most visible dates on the royal calendar, and an event the sisters have historically participated in alongside senior family members. Privately, sources say, Beatrice and Eugenie remain close to both their parents while trying to protect their young families from the storm. Both sisters have two children of their own, adding an urgency to questions about how much distance and independence they can realistically create from their parents' fallout. Friends say the sisters have been lying low, absent from their usual social circuit. Feel like a lost ship right now, one says. Adds Seward, they're tarnished by this. It's affected their lives a great deal. For Andrew and Ferguson, the immediate reality is one of retreat. At least under investigation, Andrew remains kept secluded on the Sandringham estate as authorities review newly available material. Ferguson has yet to appear publicly and is believed to be weighing where to live and how to fund her life. For the Yorks, the exposure is no longer containable. What was once quietly managed has reached its limit, not only for a former duke, but for the system that shielded him for decades. A stronger intervention early on, notes Meyer, might have prevented all of this. Growing up York. Family portrait. The former couple with Beatrice and Eugenie in 1996, posing together seated on a lawn. Their father and mother bring drama to their lives, Jacobson says of the princesses. Lavish milestones. At Beatrice's Victorian-themed 18th birthday party at Windsor Castle in 2006, everything was over the top, says Seward. The family is again pictured together in 18th-century costume for the birthday party. Defining moment. The sisters were wildly mocked for their headwear at their cousin William's 2011 wedding. They want to hold on to their royal status as a family, princess. It's their identity. Keeping score. In the run-up to Eugenie's 2018 wedding to Jack Brooksbanks, Andrew pointedly noted that the guest list would be larger than Harry and Meghan's, underscoring tensions around status and scale. A notable absence. Andrew did not appear in photos released by the palace from Beatrice's 2020 wedding to Eduardo Mapelli Mazzi. Family in focus. Out of sight. Since his release under investigation on February 19th, Andrew has remained in his secluded cottage in Sandringham. King Charles visited the estate the following weekend, but the brothers did not meet. In retreat. This has really hit her, friend says of Ferguson, who has been reported to be at a wellness center in Switzerland and another in Ireland. Under strain. In the days after Andrew's arrest, Eugenie was seen out alone in London on February 25th. They're heartbroken, as sources with princesses. It's an incredibly painful and introspective moment for them. Breaking cover. Beatrice stepped out in London on February 27th for the first time since her father's arrest. They've been lying low, a family friend says of the sisters. Fergie Inc. How Fergie turned royal status into income. Royal pitch. In 1999, she appeared at Macy's in New York City as a spokeswoman for British China brand Wedgwood, promoting her tableware line and signing autographs. Second act. 2 years after signing on as a Weight Watchers spokeswoman in 1997, she released Dieting with the Duchess, and she has since written dozens of books. Turning point. The Little Red book series, In Doll, began as a fundraising project for her charity Chances for Children. Her ventures closed earlier this year amid Epstein-related revelations. Caught on camera. In 2010, News of the World published secretly filmed footage showing Ferguson offering introduction to her ex-husband Andrew for $700,000. The spare problem. Life is number two. Princess Margaret drifted into excess and resentment, with biographers pointing to a diminished role and lack of control over her own life. Dividing line. Charles wasn't believed to favor his brother's appointment as UK trade envoy, raising questions about the roles of secondary royals. Brothers at odds. Harry reflected on growing up second to the heir in his memoir Spare. I was the shadow, the support, the plan B, he's quoted as saying. The next chapter. Beatrice and Eugenie's decision to spend Christmas with King Charles signaled where they see their future. They did the right thing, says Jepson. Insiders say the main challenge for the sisters is navigating loyalty to the crown while managing distance from their parents' missteps. 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We are Sight into Sound Radio since 1967. Next article. Murder in Los Angeles. The hairstylist, his wife, and her lover. Monica Cimentilli wanted her husband, Fabio, dead to collect his life insurance and asked her boyfriend to help, by Christine Pelsick. The cries of a teenage girl reached 911 dispatch shortly before 5 p.m. on January 23, 2017. My dad is outside and he's bleeding. He won't wake up, said 16-year-old Isabella Cimentilli. Minutes later, she arrived at her family's home in Swank, Woodland Hills, California, to find her father, Canadian-born hair care executive Fabio Cimentilli, who once styled the hair of Jennifer Lopez and Jennifer Love Hewitt, alone and unconscious. Police who responded to the call discovered the house where Fabio, 49, lived with his wife, Monica, and daughters, Jessica and Isabella, in disarray, and the body of Fabio stabbed 7 times from behind, near his favorite chair on the patio. It appeared kind of a surprise attack, recalls retired Los Angeles police detective Barry Tellis. Who would want Fabio, a seemingly happily married, well-liked figure, nicknamed Big Daddy, dead? The question would dog authorities for nearly a decade during the investigation and prosecution of his spouse and 2 criminal conspirators, now featured in the final cut. The March 9th episode of People Magazine Investigates on Investigation Discovery. Initially interviewed on the day of her husband's murder, Monica, 54, a former makeup artist who met Fabio in Toronto and married him in 1997, told police she had left Fabio at home while she ran an errand at 3:30. She returned home to find Isabella just home from school calling 911. Monica was upset, says retired detective Ryan Vernon. But days later, when Monica hosted a memorial for Fabio, her behavior struck some guests as odd. Fabio's sister, Lori Piccolio, recalls seeing her with Robert Baker, a trainer at her gym. They are talking very close, says Piccolo. We thought they must be good friends. Investigators soon uncovered a darker connection between Monica and Baker, 63, who had previously worked in adult films. DNA from blood samples looked at the crime scene while pressing police to release his $1.6 million life insurance settlement. She was not like, who killed my husband, recalls Detective Tellis. It was, I want the money, show me the money. They were arrested together in June 2017. Monica was charged with masterminding a plot to murder her husband for his money, while Baker faced a first-degree murder charge. Both pleaded not guilty. While they were awaiting trial that were delayed for years, Baker suddenly changed his plea to guilty in 2023. Then, after years of searching for the second figure seen on the video, investigators tracked down Christopher Austin, 40, Baker's friend and accomplice. Austin confessed to police and pleaded no contest to second-degree murder. He went on to testify against Monica, and she was convicted on April 11, 2025. Monica and Baker were sentenced to life without parole, Austin serving 15 years to life. Meanwhile, Fabio's family remains devastated. Monica grieved with us. She held us tight, says Piccolo. We were all shocked to see the horror of her. Fatal attraction. 1. Baker and Monica traveled together to Los Angeles and a South Carolina beach weeks after Fabio was murdered. 2. Arrested in Los Angeles on June 14, 2017, Baker and Monica were recorded on a microphone in the back of a police car. Don't talk, said Monica. 3. Baker testified at Monica's trial that he killed Fabio because I wanted her. She had nothing to do with it, he said. 4. Despite Baker's testimony, Monica was sentenced to life without parole. Accomplice, Christopher Austin, pleaded no contest to murder. Next article. Kurt and Wyatt Russell, our family photo album. The father and son, now co-starring on Apple TV's Monarch Legacy of Monsters, look back on their acting careers and the moments that have shaped their lives. By Lizzie Hyman. In the Russell household, the belief that you could do whatever you set your mind to wasn't just encouraged, it was expected. How could it be otherwise? Kurt Russell, the son of late actor Bing Russell and Wyatt Russell, Kurt's son with Goldie Hawn, and maternal half-brothers to actors Oliver and Kate Hudson, are part of a family so deeply rooted in Hollywood that even life's most formative moments have unfolded in front of the camera. Did I take my first steps in that movie? Wyatt 39 asked his dad, studying a photo of his parents on the set of 1987's Overboard. I think you did, Kurt 74 responds. The camera goes by, and you see a little 8-month-old Y. The notion that no dream was off-limits extended beyond acting, too. I was shocked when, at the age of 12, Wyatt said, Dad, I think I want to play hockey all the time now, recalls Kurt, who also shares an older son, Boston Russell, 46, with ex-wife Susan Hubley. Wyatt went on to play professional ice hockey until a 2010 injury redirected his path towards acting. I never talk to my kids about what they should do. They just go do it, Kurt adds. It was like, go commit, do what you want. They knew from watching that Goldie and I just go out there and crank it out. And crank it out he has. A Golden Globe and Emmy-nominated actor, Kurt found fame as a teenager working with the Walt Disney Company before taking on iconic roles, including former Special Forces soldier turned criminal Snake Plissken in 1981's Escape from New York, helicopter pilot R.J. McReady battling a shape-shifting alien in 1982's The Thing, and legendary lawman Wyatt Earp in 1993's Tombstone. It didn't take long for Wyatt to follow his dad's footsteps, entering the acting world at age 23 and starring in projects like 2022 Jump Street, The Falcon and the Winter Soldier, and most recently the Western drama Broke. And he has two kids of his own, sons Buddy, 5, and Boon, 2, with wife Meredith Hagman. Now Kurt and Wyatt are collaborating on a project, portraying younger and older versions of the same character in season 2 of Apple TV's Monarch, Legacy of Monsters. In the process, they're growing together, as actors and as people. It's always nice to watch any actor you work with find their confidence, and all of you kids did that. The only one it really never clicked for was Goldie, Kurt jokes. So with the whole Hudson-Russell clan ever create something together, it would be a blast, Kurt says. The Making of Monarch. Playing the same character at different stages of life on Monarch Legacy of Monsters, Kurt and Wyatt don't come together. Instead, they collaborate with makeup artist and cinematographer to ensure an emphasis on similarity in their looks. Family photos. Child star. Kurt made his regular TV series debut in 1963, starring in The Travels of Jamie McFeeters and appearing on Our Man Higgins. Meant to be. Though they first met on the set of the one and only, genuine, original family band in 1966, Kurt and Goldie began dating while filming Swing Shift in 1983. Leading pair. Goldie had you not long before this, Kurt says Wyatt of their 1987 rom-com Overboard. Of his dad's physique, Wyatt adds, you look yoked. Blended family. This is on the ranch that we were in the process of building, Kurt says, of this 1989 photograph featuring Kate, Kurt, Boston, Wyatt, Goldie, and Oliver. Go, Wyatt, go. It must have been a great save, Kurt says, recalling Wyatt's goaltending in the 2000 Quebec International Pee Wee Hockey Tournament, in which you can see Kurt filming and Goldie raising her hands and screaming. Pursuing dreams. Asleep with the stick, Wyatt says, of the one featured in his hockey post-game celebration picture with Kurt in the year 2000. Just the guys. Kurt took Boston, Wyatt, and Oliver as his plus ones to the premiere of his film Poseidon in 2006. My beloved family is what Goldie captioned this photograph on Instagram in 2016 that included her, Boston, Oliver, Kurt, and Wyatt. Falling in love on set. Wyatt says writing music with now wife Hagner for the 2016 film Folk Hero and Funny Guy was how they fell in love. Proud father. These are my pride and joy, Wyatt says of his sons Buddy and Boone. Next article. Jill Scott's Joyride. Backed after a 10-plus year break, the R&B star reflects on motherhood, heartbreak, and the healing power of music. By Janine Rubenstein. Feet up in bed, about to dig into the drama that is Netflix's America's Next Top Model documentary, Jill Scott is the epitome of unbothered. She just got over a nasty bout of COVID, and her first album more than a decade is finally out for all to hear. I feel relieved, Scott, 53, says the releasing to whom this may concern. My baby's outside, and people are responding to it in beautiful ways, and actually listening, which gives me the greatest joy. aside from her rich, warm mezzo-soprano pipes, Joy might be Scott's biggest calling card. It helped the Philadelphia native wow fans and critics in 2000 with her double platinum album, Who Is Jill Scott? Words and Sounds, Volume 1, which included the playful neo-soul hit, A Long Walk. The sweet, knowing smile she first showcased in that music video has remained throughout life's highs, including 3 Grammys, welcoming her son Jet in 2009 with former drummer Little John Roberts, and kicking off a successful acting career. But amid hardships, like 2 divorces, she kept her glow by taking a step back. I needed time to be with my family, raise my kid to the best of my ability, she says. However, she adds, I'm in the middle of menopause right now. I'm different in ways I didn't intend on being different, but I'm here, and I love what I do. It's a thrill and a privilege. Scott's knack for finding a silver lining came from growing up in North Philly. My mother and I had a rough go of it in the beginning, she says. We were in a community where you would hear gunshots on a regular basis. There was a summer where I lost a lot of friends, young men that I knew. My mother taught me to keep looking for beauty no matter what, and just kept finding a reason to believe in myself. Then homegrown optimism and self-confidence served her well when she entered the music industry in her 20s. I had somebody tell me in the beginning of my career that if I didn't lose weight, or if I didn't straighten my hair, or whatever, I'd never sell any records. That stopped, but luckily I didn't listen to them and decided to just continue to be myself. It's a listen she shares in Pressure, one of her new songs. I'm a black woman and I love it, she adds. It's revolutionary to be comfortable in your own skin. On to Whom, Scott, who's known as much for her empowering anthem as she is for love songs, plays rare the pain she's faced in past relationships, like her contentious divorce from businessman Mike Dobson after the 2017 split. But hindsight is 2020. I definitely made some bad decisions based on the fact that I liked someone a couple of times, I think, Scott says. But trust me, even in that, I don't regret it at all. It got me to this place and time in my life. What she's learned? Keep some things to myself, but I also deeply believe that an artist is meant to bear the soul. Billie Holiday was sad, and I didn't understand it until I got sad, until my heart was broken. Scott explored heartbreak on screen with her starring role in Tyler Perry's 2007 drama Why Did I Get Married? In the years since, she's leaned hard into acting, most recently starring in BET Plus's remake of The First Wife Club, which ran for 3 seasons starting in 2019. I love the possibility of becoming someone outside myself for a time, she says of acting. But it's nothing compared to the greatest joy, son Jet. These past 10 years, I was really focused on making sure he was great so I could get into this portion of my existence, Scott says. I've been waiting to be this age and in this place my whole life. I'm speaking from time and growth, some failures and beautiful successes. I'm really happy to be here. From Philly to famous. A long walk. It reminds me of Philadelphia, she says, of her 2001 hit song about a fun, no-frills, inner-city date night. Grammy Gold. Scott picked up her first gramophone in 2005 for her song Cross My Mind, off of her second album. Why Did I Get Married? Scott played an emotionally abused wife who eventually finds strength and a new love in the 2007 film. First Wives Club. Acting thrills me and scares me, says Scott, who starred on the BET Plus show from 2019 to 2022. Singing is the same kind of conviction. Singing a new tune. Scott says she's not the same musician she was a decade ago. I've had a lot of life and a lot of experiences. Next article. The Comeback and Fall of the King. A new Elvis Presley concert film spotlights lost footage from the star's 1970s Vegas residency, inside his resurgence and the dark years that followed. By Brianna Tracy. Elvis Presley learned the hard way that being known is not the same as being understood. There's been a lot written about and a lot said, the rock and roll legend says in director Baz Luhrmann's new documentary epic, Elvis Presley in Concert, but never was my side of the story told. Now the film, currently in theaters, finally shares Elvis' perspective like never before, in his own voice, through newly resurfaced long-lost tapes recorded for his 1972 film Elvis on Tour. Luhrmann found the interview among 65 reels of footage recorded for that concert film in 1970s Elvis The Way It Is that were long believed to be lost. Ahead of his 2022 biopic, Elvis, starring Austin Butler, Luhrmann sent researchers to a salt mine in Kansas in search of the reels. When they found them, Luhrmann tells People, it was like Raiders of the Lost Ark. Chronicling Elvis's 1970s career resurgence amid a record-breaking Las Vegas residency and national tour, Epic also sheds light on his rise to fame. Raised by a working-class family in Tulupo, Mississippi, Elvis launched to superstardom in the 50s with his swinging hips and hits like Heartbreak Hotel and Hound Dog. But when he returned home to Memphis in 1960 after serving 2 years in the U.S. Army, he found his music had lost its relevance as fans shifted away from 50s rock. At the same time, he's growing increasingly frustrated with the Hollywood film career his manager, Colonel Tom Parker, had gotten him locked into. "I was doing a lot of pictures together, and the pictures got very similar," Elvis says in the film. "I thought they would give me a chance to show some kind of acting ability, but it did not change." He was effectively caught in a trap. Management and the film company basically said, "If you don't fulfill these obligations, you won't do anything." Elvis's longtime friend Jerry Schilling tells People. After fulfilling his movie contract and staging the 68 Comeback Special concert for NBC, Elvis cut a second wind as a live performer with a four-week engagement at the International Hotel in Vegas in 1969. On opening night, stars like Cary Grant and Sammy Davis Jr. filled the seats. In the middle of the show, Elvis took off one of his rings and reached down and gave it to Sammy, Elvis's backup singer Terry Blackwood recalls. Before the run of shows ended, a deal was struck to have Elvis return to the International Hotel, which later rebranded to the Hilton, twice a year for the next 5 years. In between his Vegas commitments, he toured the U.S. "I'm perfectly at home out here," Elvis says of being on stage in Epic. "I may lose 4 or 5 pounds every show easily, but I don't mind." Each night before performance, he would invite the band to the dressing room. "There was a bar, and although he didn't drink, he invited us to have one," says his bassist, Jerry Schiff. "He didn't want a bunch of drunks on stage, but he knew one or two would help us relax." Backstage, Schiff adds, "Elvis was always energetic before a show, his leg going up and down like a butter churner, and his fingers tapping on his knees like a swarm of white butterflies. But on stage," Schiff recalls, "he always focused on the story of the song. It was like the words and melody went through his brain into his heart." Elvis's pianist, Tony Brown, remembers him as a joker man, who still was serious about everything he did. He adds, "Everybody on stage had to be dead on." One night in Vegas, Schilling says, he and Elvis unintentionally got drunk after celeb pals like Norman Crosby, Darlene Love, Bill Medley, and others brought them drinks to the casino. "Neither of us were drinkers, but we wanted to be polite. When they left and got a cab home," Schilling recalls, "I told the driver at the Hilton Hotel. He looked back at us and said, 'You're at the Hilton Hotel.' That's how gone we were. Elvis and I laughed all the way to the elevator." Life offstage wasn't always shiny. "While Vegas was a lot of fun for the first 2 or 3 years, it started to get batty," says Schilling. After shows, Elvis and his crew would sleep until 5 p.m. the next day. "For 5 or 6 weeks, we never saw daylight," Schilling says. "We were truly nocturnal." Elvis also had a growing desire to perform overseas, but Colonel Parker, who couldn't travel abroad because he had immigrated to U.S. illegally, had zero interest, says Lerman. So Elvis was sort of like a bird smashing into a glass window. Elvis's aversion to Vegas only intensified after he and his wife of 6 years, Priscilla Presley, with whom he shared his only child, daughter Lisa Marie, divorced in 1973. Over time, he became a fading version of the handsome, energetic man seen in Epic, largely because of his prescription drug abuse. "I think there were times he couldn't go to sleep, so he took something where he could rest his mind," Schilling says. During his final show in Indianapolis, Indiana, on June 26, 1977, "He was overweight and he was frustrated with that," says Brown. "But he'd still sing great." Less than 2 months later, on August 16th, Elvis died of a heart attack in the bathroom of his beloved Graceland mansion in Memphis at age 42. Schilling thinks his slide was a mix of creative disappointment and personal loss. "He wanted to tour overseas, it never happened. He wanted to do Marlon Brando-type movies, it never happened," he says. "Then he went through a divorce. I think you put all three of those together is hard for one man, one sensitive human being, to fight all that." From Tupelo to the Throne, humble beginnings. Elvis was born in Tupelo, Mississippi in 1935. The family moved to Memphis in 1948. Shaking up the world. "Rock and roll music, if you like it, if you feel it, you can't help but move to it," Elvis says in Epic. Reporting for duty. "When Elvis was drafted in 1958, it was like a dream change," he says in Epic. "Overnight, it was all gone. Lights, camera, frustration. I wasn't ready for that town, and they wasn't ready for me," Elvis says of Hollywood. Vegas takeover. I miss the closeness of the live audience, Elvis says in Epic, of his return to the stage. The final act. And the time leading up to his death in 1977. Elvis just wasn't at his best, recalls Tony Brown. Sweet Moments Offstage. Priscilla Presley brought Lisa Marie to see Elvis in Vegas two or three times, Jerry Schilling recalls. Lisa and Elvis, the chemistry when you saw them, it was just magical. Next article. Demi Lovato rewriting her food story. After years of struggling with disordered eating, the star found healing by transforming the kitchen into a place of joy, confidence, and recovery. By Alana Kaplan. Demi Lovato is finally finding joy where she once felt fear, the kitchen. The singer and actress, who struggled with an eating disorder and entered a treatment facility for anorexia and bulimia when she was 18, says food once overwhelmed her so much that grocery shopping brought her to tears. But a few years ago, something shifted. While cooking spaghetti squash with friends, it clicked, Lovato 33 recalls, as the first time she felt genuine excitement about preparing food. I realized I could create something and actually feel proud of it. Cooking soon evolved into one of her love languages, a daily ritual that helped to rebuild trust in food. That newfound joy inspired her debut cookbook, One Plate at a Time, Recipes for Finding Freedom with Food, which she envisioned as an approachable guide for anyone intimidated by cooking or recovering from disordered eating. Filled with comforting, unfussy recipes, from easy pastas to nostalgic takes on her favorite foods, the book reflects her belief that healing often begins with small, simple steps. It's all about getting comfortable around cooking, she says. As she plans for her tour kicking off in April, Lovato says nothing is off limits, and that includes food. When you put effort and love into a meal, there's something powerful in being able to enjoy it. We have come to the end of our program. I have been reading from the March 16th edition of People Magazine. I am Judy Benson, and this has been a production of Sight and Sound Radio, Houston, Texas.
1: Best cinematographer, which was a first. Sinners cinematographer, the movie Sinners. Autumn Dorand Arthapaw made Oscar history as her category's first female winner. And then there was dramas. Robert Pattinson and Zendaya, who presented the award for best director, projected positivity backstage. Oh, and another one was so... It was from my time, but Weapon Supporting Actress winner Amy Madigan was last nominated 40 years ago for Twice in a Lifetime. She says, now what's different is I got this little gold guy, she joked in her speech, and it was very sweet. So, even then.

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1: This is the Washington Post for Friday, the 1st of May, 2026. This is Drew and Mike, and we'll be reading from the front section of today's edition. House passes DHS funding bill that would end shutdown for most of the agency. This is an article by Riley Began and Anna Liss Roy. The U.S. House ended the bulk of the longest government shutdown in U.S. history Thursday, approving a bipartisan bill to fund most of the Department of Homeland Security after weeks of delay and with little fanfare. It was a head-spinning turnaround. Earlier this week, House Republican leaders were insisting that the Senate-passed bill had a technical problem that made it impossible for them to support it. But President Donald Trump had been pushing lawmakers to fund the agency before the end of the week when an emergency fund used to pay employee salaries would run dry. An assassination attempt at the White House Correspondents' Dinner the weekend before had also heightened interest in ensuring Secret Service agents don't miss a paycheck. The bill that now heads to Trump's desk for his signature funds all of DHS except Immigration and Customs Enforcement and Border Patrol, which Republicans plan to fund through a reconciliation bill, which would not require Democratic support. Agencies that will be funded once Trump signs the bill include the Transportation Security Administration, the Federal Emergency Management Agency, the Coast Guard, and the Secret Service. The chamber approved it by voice vote with just a few dozen members on the floor. Republicans plan to fund the department with a complicated two-track plan. One party-line bill would fund Immigration and Customs Enforcement and Border Patrol for the rest of Trump's term, pass through the reconciliation process that does not require Democrats' help, and another bill to fund the rest of DHS through September with Democratic support. House Republicans had said they would block the latter bill until it was clear that ICE and Border Patrol could be funded without Democrats' help. A budget resolution to begin work on that process passed the House on Wednesday. "We threw a fit and we had to," Johnson told reporters of the DHS funding bill because it left out ICE and Border Patrol. "We held the Homeland bill because we had to be sure that they couldn't isolate and eliminate those two critical agencies." Johnson did not address how he assuaged the concerns he raised Monday when he said House Republicans might scrap the bill they passed Thursday because it has problematic language that would orphan immigration operations within the department. Senate Republicans had argued that the bill posed no such problem. Senate Republicans have fumed as they watch their counterparts in the House sit on the bill, which passed the Senate twice. The second time, the House held the bill for 4 weeks before acting on it. "I know the House is not crazy about doing it, but I think there's a point at which they're going to run out of money over there at DHS," Senate Majority Leader John Thune, a Republican from South Dakota, told reporters Thursday morning. It concluded a months-long fight between congressional Democrats and Republicans of both Congress and the White House over immigration enforcement tactics. Democrats demanded new restrictions on federal immigration operations after agents killed Renee Good and Alex Pretty during an enforcement surge in Minneapolis in January. They included a ban on agents wearing masks and rules to prevent them from entering private property without judicial warrants. Republicans and Democrats negotiated for weeks without reaching a deal. Ultimately, Democrats are not likely to get any of the changes they sought. "Republicans, stop dithering, get yourselves together," Senate Minority Leader Charles E. Schumer, a Democrat from New York, said in a speech on the Senate floor Thursday morning, calling upon House Republicans to pass the DHS funding bill. In the meantime, the Trump administration has used funding from last year's Republican tax and spending law to pay DHS salaries, allowing immigration enforcement operations to continue and quelling long security lines at airports. When lawmakers return from a weekend recess, they'll begin work on a reconciliation bill to fund ICE and Border Patrol through the end of 2028, a novel approach to government funding that Republicans have argued is necessary to prevent Democrats from holding up immigration funding. The move is an erosion of the appropriations process forced by Senate Democrats. House Appropriations Chair Tom Cole, a Republican from Oklahoma, said in a statement Thursday, having Democrats diminish Article 1 and force the use of reconciliation was not my preferred path, he said. Yet this is the reality before us. Mike?
2: Thanks, Drew. Public rejects Trump's ballroom by a wide margin. The president's planned 250-foot arch and a Treasury Department plan to put Trump's signature on paper money are also unpopular, by Dan Diamond and Scott Clement. Americans reject President Donald Trump's planned White House ballroom by a 2-to-1 margin, according to a Washington Post, ABC News, Ipsos poll, and they appear largely unmoved by the intensified calls from the president and his allies in Congress to allow the project to go forward. 56% of Americans oppose Trump's decision to tear down the White House's East Wing to make way for his planned ballroom, funded by about $400 million in private donations, while 28% support the project. That is the same division found in an October poll. Reactions are split among partisan lines. About two-thirds of Republicans support the project, while 61% of independents and 87% of Democrats oppose it. There is also a notable enthusiasm gap. Nearly three times as many people strongly oppose the project as strongly support it, the poll found. The poll was conducted Friday through Tuesday, overlapping Saturday's shooting at the White House Correspondents' Association dinner. Trump and his allies have cited the incident as evidence that his ballroom is needed for a president to hold secure events, and a bevy of GOP lawmakers this week introduced legislation to authorize the project or use taxpayer funding to pay for it. Republican support for the ballroom grew after Saturday's incident from 62% to 72%, the poll found. But overall, there was not a clear shift in support for the project. Before the dinner, support stood at 27%. It moved to 31% afterward, but respondents who completed the survey after the attack were more likely to be Republicans and Trump voters. A statistical analysis accounting for the shift in the sample's political and demographic makeup found no significant change in opinion associated with the shooting. Several survey participants elaborated on their views in follow-up interviews with the Post. The ballroom is frivolous, in my opinion, said Tamara Snyder, a Florida woman who identifies as politically independent but leans toward the Republican Party. She praised the historic preservationists who have sued to stop construction. I'm 100% backing them and what they're doing, she said. Other surveys have produced similar findings. A YouGov poll conducted Monday found that 53% of Americans opposed Trump's ballroom project, while 29% supported it. The ballroom has been a second-term fixation for Trump, with the president invoking it more frequently than some of the policy priorities advisors have urged him to highlight ahead of this year's midterm elections, such as his new Trump RX drug pricing website. Administration officials have acknowledged that he has micromanaged the project. I've been with contractors because they're trying to get the ballroom built ahead of schedule, Trump told reporters Wednesday. The project has become entangled by a legal challenge that threatens to slow construction, frustrating Trump and prompting multiple diatribes on social media. U.S. District Judge Richard Leon has ordered a halt to above-ground construction on the ballroom unless Congress authorizes the project, saying that work related to national security can continue. An appeals court panel has stayed the order while it considers the case. Justice Department officials on Monday asked Leon to dissolve his order blocking construction, citing the shooting at the correspondents' dinner in a rambling legal filing that read like one of Trump's Truth Social posts. GOP lawmakers say their legislative proposals will solve the legal problems facing Trump's project and argue there is urgency after Saturday's incident. The latest assassination attempt should have us all step back and say, what can we do to protect the president? Senator Rand Paul, a Republican from Kentucky, said on Fox News on Wednesday, after introducing legislation to authorize the ballroom project, I think we should let it go forward with private funding. Despite the efforts to draw a connection, there would be many reasons that the correspondence's dinner would not be held at the White House ballroom, even if it is built. The dinner is a private event, not a government function. It is sponsored by a journalist group that emphasizes its independence from the White House. And although opponents have criticized Trump's ballroom for being too large, it would be too small to hold the more than 2,500 people who attend the annual press gala unless the event is shrunk. Trump has also pursued other building projects, including a planned 250-foot triumphal arch between the Lincoln Memorial and Arlington National Cemetery. He has sought to put his name on government buildings and visible symbols, including a plan for the U.S. Treasury to print Trump's signature on paper money instead of the Treasury's secretaries. The public rejects those ideas, too, the post-ABC Ipsos poll finds. 52% of Americans are against the planned arch, compared with 21% who favor it. A slight majority of Republicans, 51%, support the project, while most independents, 57%, and Democrats, 78%, oppose it. A federal panel, packed with Trump allies, earlier this month gave preliminary approval to the project's design. The idea of Trump's signature on paper money is even less popular, with 68% of Americans opposed to the Treasury plan, while 12% support it. The plan provokes a negative reaction from Republicans, with 28% in favor and 40% opposed. In interviews, survey respondents drew connections between Trump's efforts to build a ballroom and an arch and his ambition to put his signature on currency. "I think it's a vanity thing," said a respondent named Jay, an independent voter in Montana, who declined to give his last name out of fear of professional reprisal. Democrats have lambasted Trump's plans as self-centered and overly focused on his own legacy. "It's astonishing what's going on," said Representative Steve Cohen, a Democrat from Tennessee, who has criticized the ballroom and arch projects, as well as Trump's efforts to brand his name across the government. "He has no respect for anybody, any memory, any history. It's all about him." Drew?
1: Thank you. Trump and Iran are locked in high-stakes standoff as oil prices hit four-year high. This is an article by Michael Birnbaum, Karen DeYoung, and Susanna George. Iran and the United States are locked in a face-off over the future of negotiations, with President Donald Trump and the leadership in Tehran each confident they can outlast the other, amid mounting costs to the global economy from the blockage of a crucial shipping waterway. Both sides believe time is on their side as the Strait of Hormuz is closed to shipping traffic, trapping oil, fertilizer, and petroleum products inside the Persian Gulf and driving up energy prices worldwide. Oil prices surged to their highest level since 2022, reaching $126 per barrel after Trump said Wednesday that he was prepared to keep up a blockade on Iranian ports until leaders in Tehran cry uncle, adding that he was unwilling to strike any bargain that did not restrict Iran's nuclear program. Iran's leadership, meanwhile, has discovered a powerful new weapon it had not tested before the joint U.S.-Israeli attack on February 28th, its ability to grind shipping traffic to a halt using nothing more than drones and mines, low-cost tools that imposed high-cost peril on ships that dare to traverse the strait without permission. Tehran has offered to negotiate over opening the shipping passage first, postponing nuclear talks, an idea Trump says he has ruled out. "The U.S. blockade is genius," Trump told reporters in the Oval Office on Wednesday. He also downplayed the possibility of an early resumption of face-to-face negotiations. "We're not flying anymore with 18-hour flights every time we want to see a piece of paper. We're doing it telephonically, and it's nice," he said. "When negotiators fly, you know they're going to give you a piece of paper that you don't like before you even leave. It's ridiculous. They've come a long way. The question is whether or not they're going to go far enough. So at this moment, there will never be a deal unless they agree that there will be no nuclear weapon." That leaves talks on hold with energy prices skyrocketing. Brent crude oil, the global benchmark, spiked to $126 per barrel, a price not seen since the aftermath of Russia's 2022 invasion of Ukraine, before falling back to about $121 early Thursday. The average price of gas in the U.S. was $4.30, according to AAA, a nearly four-year high. There is strong international opposition to Iran's closing of the strait and its insistence that it has the right to regulate traffic and charge tolls. But while with many countries, including particularly in Asia, are suffering economic harm, none has offered to help the U.S. military pressure Iran. After a first round of talks led by Vice President J.D. Vance in Islamabad, Pakistan in early April broke with no agreement, Iran is now pushing for a narrower deal that focuses on ending the war and opening the strait without addressing the country's nuclear program. U.S. negotiators continue to work towards a deal that will ensure Iran can never possess a nuclear weapon, thanks to the successful blockade of Iranian ports and crippling impacts of Operation Economic Fury. The United States maintains maximum leverage over the Iranian regime, and progress continues to be made, White House spokeswoman Anna Kelly said in a statement. The details of Iran's offer are unknown, but at a Tuesday meeting of defense ministers of the Shanghai Cooperation Organization, the Eurasian alliance founded by China and Russia, Brigadier General Reza Telenik, Iran's deputy defense minister, appeared to provide an outline. Iran, he said, recognizes international concerns about the current restrictions on the passage through the strait, which he described as temporary measure in response to U.S. and Israeli attacks, according to Iranian media accounts. Allowing the smooth transit of commercial ships will be on the agenda after the end of the war, Talinik said. Members of Iran's security establishment believe they have emerged victorious from the war and don't support conceding grounds on key issues like the nation's right to enrich uranium, said a senior Iranian official. Iran's leaders have long said they do not want a nuclear weapon, but they have insisted the country has a right to civilian nuclear programs, including the right to enrich nuclear fuel, which could pave the way for a weapons program. Negotiators had more room to maneuver on key issues, including enrichment, during the first round of talks with the United States, but after those talks failed to secure a deal and since the imposition of the U.S. blockade, Iranian officials have yielded to pressure from the country's military and political hardliners to deprioritize negotiations with Washington, according to the Iranian official who spoke on the condition of anonymity because he was not authorized to brief the media. The military forces don't want to lose their achievements, the official said. What the United States could gain in those talks, they cannot gain again. The official declined to detail the current Iranian negotiating proposal, but said that Parliament Speaker Mohammad Bagher Ghalibaf, the lead Iranian negotiator in the talks with Vance, had arrived in Islamabad for the first round of talks with full authority to offer trust-building suspension of nuclear enrichment for not more than 5 years. It would be very difficult for Ghalibaf to make such an offer again, he said. The official conceded the U.S. blockade of Iranian ports was squeezing Iran's economy, but said that after decades of surviving heavy sanctions, Iran will find a way to adapt. We cannot say that it is not having an impact, but it will not make a surrender, he said. We have PhDs in sanctions evasion. We will find a way. The result is a painful impasse. We just have both sides in a test of wills and a face-off that is trying to impose as much economic cost on each other's side, said Brian Catalis, a senior fellow at the Middle East Institute who focuses on foreign policy in the region. And the challenge here is that Iran has developed a sort of hardened resistance to this sort of outside pressure, and the rest of the world has not, especially America. Further complicating the situation, weeks of attacks have damaged Tehran's leadership, Catalyst said, but not necessarily in a way that eases deal-making. The reality is that what remains of the regime is probably harder line, more extreme, and also more divided and incapable of coming up with a consensus, he said. So Iran has offered some sort of pathway for continued conversation, and Trump is saying, no, it's all or nothing. Ordinary Iranians are suffering. Volker Turk, the UN High Commissioner for Human Rights, said Wednesday that at least 21 Iranians have been executed and more than 4,000 arrested on national security-related charges in Iran since February 28th. The two governments have repeatedly talked at cross purposes with maximalist demands that have left any hope of successful negotiations at an apparent dead end. Following the last negotiation round, Trump dismissed the offer Vance had made to the Iranians of a 20-year enrichment moratorium. Days later, the president said that Iran, in indirect, informal communications, had agreed both to give up enrichment and to work together with the U.S. to dig up and surrender to the U.S. about 440 pounds of near-weapons-grade, highly enriched uranium buried in underground facilities bombed by the U.S. and Israel last June. Iran categorically denied it had agreed to either measure. Trump has denied suggestions, mostly by Democrats, that he is now so eager for the standoff to end that he would settle for something akin to the Obama administration's 2015 accord with Tehran, which allowed strictly limited low-level enrichment. Trump labeled the Obama agreement the worst deal ever and withdrew from it in 2018 during his first term. That led to Tehran's move toward ever higher enrichment. Rafael Mariano Grossi, Director General of the International Atomic Energy Agency, whose inspectors verified compliance with the 2015 agreement, said that deal is no longer possible. I don't think anybody sees it as a point of departure, he told reporters Wednesday at the United Nations. It had its logic 11 years ago. Now, apart from the fact that the United States has rejected it, there are technical reasons for that. The earlier agreement, he said, was predicated on a much smaller nuclear program with just one type of centrifuge and a much lower capacity. Now, Iran, in the past few years, has had an exponential progress in its program, so it's a completely different ballgame. Increasingly defiant Iranian government memes and social media posts have dismissed U.S. claims that the country is near collapse. On Wednesday, the Agriculture Ministry announced that the country's stock of goods and food supplies is even higher than before the war.

0: This service is intended solely for individuals who cannot read conventional print due to a disability. Ineligible listeners risk infringing on copyright laws, and KPBS Radio Reading Service is not responsible for any violations that may occur. Our service may not be redistributed without our written consent. If you agree to these conditions, please continue listening.
1: Designed to weaken the nation from within or even trigger its collapse. Each and every one of these plots could have brought a nation to its knees, said Galibov, but the Iranian people, by the grace of God, have managed to overcome them one by one. The next day, Supreme Leader Mojtaba Khamenei released a combative statement on Persian Gulf National Day, promising to protect Iran's nuclear and missile capabilities. He described the Strait of Hormuz as an asset that has often drawn threats by European and American powers, saying that such aggressors have no place in the Gulf except in the depths of its waters. And if the fighting resumes, Iran has new cards to play against the U.S., including in the field of smart targeting, according to Mohammad Akbarzadeh, political deputy of the Islamic Revolutionary Guard Corps, Navy. We do not consider the war to be over. We have updated our target banks, Iranian Army spokesman Mohammad Arakminia said. Mike?
2: Thank you, Drew. Attorneys for correspondent's dinner suspect skeptical of claim he fired weapon. Lawyers for Cole Tomas Allen, who is charged with attempting to assassinate President Donald Trump, say video does not seem to show a muzzle flash from a shotgun. By Salvador Rizzo. Defense attorneys for the man accused of trying to storm the White House correspondents' dinner said video of the incident seems to show no muzzle flash from a shotgun, questioning prosecutors' claim that the suspect opened fire while running toward a ballroom where President Donald Trump was seated. Cole Tomas Allen, who has been charged with attempting to assassinate the president at the black tie event Saturday night, said through his attorneys that the Justice Department has not disclosed evidence that he fired a weapon, as it alleged in court records. Prosecutors, in response, disclosed new details about the investigation, including that authorities had recovered what appeared to be a buckshot pellet from the scene at the White Washington Hilton. They said the buckshot showed signs of having been fired in the direction of a Secret Service officer whose bulletproof vest was struck during the incident, but the filing stopped short of asserting that Allen shot the officer. Allen, 31, of Torrance, California, faces up to life in prison if convicted of the attempt on Trump's life at the annual gala, which was cut short Saturday night after the president, the first lady, and top cabinet officials were taken away by their security details as the alleged gunman was apprehended outside the ballroom. He was also charged with transporting firearms across state lines and discharging one of them during a violent crime. The last charge has raised questions about what the ballistics evidence in the case shows and who shot at the Secret Service officer. Public defenders for Allen on Wednesday submitted a formal request for evidence, including video, witness statements, and ballistics information, saying those materials could clear Allen of the charge that he fired the shotgun. The defense attorneys also argued that Acting Attorney General Todd Blanche's public statements describing ammunition found at the scene appeared to conflict with prosecutors' theory of the case. Prosecutors have alleged that Allen planned his attack for weeks leading up to the gala and was tracking Trump's movements online the night of the event. In court filings, the Justice Department said Allen had written messages to friends, family, and a former employer showing his intent to target the president and top administration officials. U.S. officials said Allen was armed with a 12-gauge shotgun, a handgun, multiple knives and daggers, and enough ammunition to take dozens of lives when he charged a security checkpoint leading to the Hilton's ballroom, sprinting through a magnetometer, before he was subdued. As the defendant did so, he held a shotgun in both hands in a raised position, parallel to the ground, U.S. Attorney for D.C. Janine Pirro's office said in a court filing, requesting that Allen be held in jail pending trial.

0: Had the defendant achieved his intended outcome, he would have brought about one of the darkest days in American history, the prosecutors wrote. Blanche said in the hours after the incident that Allen was believed, on a preliminary basis, to have shot the officer. That officer shot 5 times at Allen, who fell down but was not hit by the gunfire, according to court records. Prosecutors said the officer, who is not identified by name in court documents, observed the defendant fire the shotgun in the direction of the stairs leading down to the ballroom. He and other Secret Service officers also heard the shotgun go off, the filing says. An assistant U.S. attorney, Jocelyn Ballantyne, said in a court filing, responding to the defense team's request for evidence, that the government's investigation is ongoing and its analysis of the crime scene evidence and recovered ballistics evidence is not yet complete. The evidence to date, she wrote, establishes that your client fired his Mossberg 12-gauge pump-action shotgun at least 1 time. The shotgun had 1 spent cartridge in the chamber, and a preliminary review of ballistics indicated gunfire in the direction of a Secret Service officer who said he saw Allen fire the weapon, Ballantyne wrote. When investigators searched the scene, at least 1 fragment was recovered that was physically consistent with a single buckshot pellet, Ballantyne wrote. In a court filing, the Justice Department also disputed claims from the defense team that Blanche's statements conflicted with prosecutors' theory of the criminal case. The filing quoted Blanche's comments at a Justice Department news conference Monday, in which he cautioned several times that the investigation was not yet complete. Blanche then said, "We do believe, as the complaint lays out, that the suspect fired his shotgun, but as far as getting into exacting ballistics, I'm not going to do that today because it's still being looked at and finalized." Public defenders for Allen described him as a devout Christian who was gainfully employed as a tutor in his home state of California. In court papers this week, the defense team initially requested his release from jail, but it dropped that request at the start of a court hearing Thursday. Tazira Abe, one of Allen's attorneys, said he agreed to be held in custody pending trial. That prevented a prosecutor, Charles R. Jones, from reading in open court what he described as supplemental factual details about the investigation. Jones pressed Magistrate Judge Maxilla A. Upadhyaya to continue the detention hearing so he could read those details into the record. It was not clear what information was included in the statement. The judge denied the request. "It's truly unprecedented," Upadhyaya said, underscoring that Allen had just accepted prosecutors' request that he be jailed. Surveillance footage reviewed by the Washington Post shows an officer drew his weapon within 2 seconds of the suspect's arrival. The officer is seen firing 4 times at the suspect, and 3 of those shots appeared to be in the general direction of other security personnel as the suspect ran past them. The footage does not capture every gunshot that authorities say was fired. There is no indication in the footage reviewed by the Post that the suspect fired his weapon. Drew?
1: Thank you. The invisible force making food less nutritious. This is an article by Nima Ahmed and Sarah Kaplan. In 1988, the chickpeas and rice in this curry were part of a well-balanced meal. A serving of each provided a plethora of essential nutrients, including roughly 22% of the zinc a person needs to consume each day. And there's a picture here of a bowl of curry that they're speaking to. Today, the very same meal has become a little less wholesome, meeting only 20% of the Food and Drug Administration's recommendation for daily zinc intake, according to a meta-analysis of relevant research. And by 2040, chickpeas could contain even fewer nutrients, including just 17% of recommended daily zinc, putting those who rely on them at greater risk of life-threatening deficiencies. Chickpeas and rice are not the only foods steadily growing less nutritious. Many of humanity's most important crops, including wheat, potatoes, beans, contain fewer vitamins and minerals than they did a generation ago. The invisible culprit behind this damaging phenomenon is carbon dioxide pollution. Surging concentrations of carbon in the atmosphere, caused largely by burning fossil fuels, have produced potent changes in the way plants grow, from increasing their sugar content to depleting essential nutrients like zinc. Experts fear the degradation of Earth's food supply will cause an epidemic of hidden hunger, in which people who consume enough calories won't get the nutrients that they need to thrive. The diets we eat today have less nutritional density than what our grandparents ate, even if we eat exactly the same thing, said Christy Eby, a professor at the University of Washington Center for Health and a Global Environment. People in wealthy countries with strong health care systems will have many tools to cope with the change, experts say, but the world's poorest and most vulnerable, the consequences could be devastating. One study concluded that by the middle of the century, the phenomenon could put more than a billion additional women and children at risk of iron deficiency anemia, a condition that can cause pregnancy complications, developmental problems, and even death. Meanwhile, some 2 billion people across the globe who already suffer from some form of nutrient shortage could see their health problems grow even worse. The scale of the problem is huge, Eby said. Plants depend on carbon dioxide to perform photosynthesis, but that doesn't mean they grow better when there's more carbon in the air, scientists say. A sweeping survey of changes among 32 compounds in 43 crops found that nearly every plant that humans eat is harmed by rising CO2 levels. As a scientist, it's really interesting, said Steri F. Terhaar, an environmental scientist at Leiden University in the Netherlands and lead author of the study published in November. As a person, you don't want to see such a shift because it's so negative. For the past several years, Terhaar and her colleagues have worked to compile a database of all existing research on nutrient changes linked to rising CO2. They tracked down hundreds of studies ranging from tightly controlled lab experiments to sprawling global analyses of real-world crops. Next, the team used their data set to calculate the nutritional densities of each crop under different carbon dioxide levels and to predict how their composition would continue to shift in the future. On average, they found nutrients have already decreased by an average 3.2% across all plants since the late 1980s, when the concentration of carbon dioxide in the atmosphere was about 350 parts per million. That figure may seem small, Terhaar said, but with so much of the world already living on the brink of nutrient insufficiency, a drop of just a few percentage points has the potential to push millions of additional people into a health crisis. Researchers are still trying to understand the exact causes of this change. One of the primary theories is related to the fact that extra carbon dioxide helps plants produce more carbohydrates, like the cellulose in leaves and stems, and the starch that's found in grains. Those who oppose efforts to reduce carbon emissions frequently cite this effect to justify burning fossil fuels, Terhaar noted, arguing that carbon dioxide is plant food. But without a corresponding increase in mineral uptake, plants aren't able to produce more of the proteins, acids, and other molecules that make them nutritious. The result is that crops have the potential to grow bigger and faster and produce higher yields, but each bite of food will have more sugar and fewer nutrients than before. This dilution effect is probably not the only factor at play, said Louis Ziska, a plant biologist at Columbia University who conducted pioneering work on the issue during more than two decades at the U.S. Department of Agriculture. Plants breathe in carbon dioxide by opening their stomata, tiny pores in their leaves through which water can also evaporate into the air. If they are getting more carbon with each breath, they don't need to open their stomata as often, which conserves moisture. That means the plant will take up less water through its roots and lose out on any minerals that are dissolved in that water. The plant is becoming more efficient, but it's occurring at a price from a human perspective, Ziska said. Climate change can also alter how minerals move through the soil, research shows, affecting plants' ability to absorb them. Microbes energized by warmer conditions may gobble up all available nitrogen, depriving plants of the element required to build proteins. At the same time, higher temperatures can increase the solubility of arsenic in water, causing a few crops, such as rice, to take up more of the toxic heavy metal. The degree of nutrition dilution varies widely between species. Between 1988 and 2040, zinc concentrations are projected to decline almost 40% in chickpeas, but will barely change in other beans. Meanwhile, calcium concentrations are expected to rise in rice, even as the nutrient dwindles from other crops. We hope this paper might be a helpful puzzle piece in saying, hey, we are seeing a shift, it is significant, and maybe we should take this seriously and figure out what's happening to our food, Terhar said. More than half of the reproductive age women in Nigeria have low iron levels, but when Nike Bello's patients showed up at the hospital to give birth, many of them don't know they're anemic. The danger becomes apparent once they're in labor and begin losing blood, said Bello, a professor of obstetrics and gynecology at the University of Ibadan, who conducts research on preventing postpartum hemorrhage. Because anemic women have fewer red blood cells, the iron-rich cells that transport oxygen throughout the body, the ordinary bleeding of childbirth can deprive their organs of oxygen and eventually trigger heart failure. For tens of thousands of Nigerian women each year, the consequences are fatal. It's difficult to determine how much carbon emissions will affect rates of anemia and other nutrient deficiencies, said public health professor Samuel Myers, because experts don't know exactly how many people already suffer from these conditions worldwide. One recent study in the Lancet Global Health Journal estimated over half the global population doesn't get enough vitamins and minerals. The World Health Organization puts that number closer to 30%. Either figure is much higher than the number of people who regularly don't get enough to eat, said Myers, who directs the Johns Hopkins Institute for Planetary Health, and the consequences can be just as perilous. Immune system problems linked to zinc deficiency are thought to cause nearly 500,000 excess child deaths each year from illnesses that are usually treatable, such as diarrhea and pneumonia. Women with severe anemia are 7 times more likely to experience life-threatening bleeding during labor, according to a clinical study of more than 10,000 pregnancies, and their babies are more likely to suffer health problems or die soon after birth. These deaths could be easily avoided if patients had better access to health care and good nutrition, said Benjamin Black, an obstetrician and specialist advisor for Doctors Without Borders. In a 2018 study in the journal Nature Climate Change, Myers and his colleague Matthew Smith examined the diets of people from more than 150 countries to figure out how carbon dioxide pollution will affect nutrient deficiency rates. By 2050, they found an additional 175 million people could experience health problems from a lack of zinc, and another 122 million could find themselves newly protein deficient. In addition, some 1.4 billion women and children in high-risk regions could lose more than 4% of their dietary iron, pushing them to dangerous levels of anemia. In wealthier countries, people can cope with changing their diets. Eating more meat can make up for missing iron, zinc, and protein in plant foods. Pardon me. Supplements can compensate for any nutrients people aren't getting from produce. Fortified breads and cereals contain extra vitamins and minerals and can be found at any grocery store. But in low-income regions, most people depend on a few cheap staples such as wheat and rice to provide more than half their calories. If these foods become less nutritious, people will have few places to turn to make up for lost vitamins and minerals. Already my patients can hardly afford the iron-rich food, Bello said. If the little they're getting they might be getting less of, out of it, that would be absolutely scary. Many countries have tried to tackle nutrient shortages through fortification programs, adding extra vitamins and minerals to staples like flour, salt, and rice. But the persistence of health problems such as anemia and zinc deficiency shows fortification alone cannot solve the issue, especially not as humanity's continued carbon dioxide emissions degrade plants even further, Evi said. The best way to counteract the negative effects of nutrition dilutions, experts say, is to ensure that people consume a wide array of foods. Since every crop responds differently to higher CO2 levels, a diverse diet ensures that mineral losses from one food can be balanced by another source. This requires cooperation from governments, which often promote stable crops at the expense of other foods, Meyer said. In another 2018 study, he and colleagues found the introduction of subsidies for rice and wheat in India correspond with a dramatic decline in consumption of millet and sorghum, both crops that have not suffered as much nutrient loss due to carbon dioxide pollution. As a result, iron consumption fell by more than 21% in rural households, a major problem in a country where more than half of the population has anemia. Governments may also have to consider policies that encourage farmers to grow crop variants that are more nutritious, Ziska said, rather than simply those with the highest yields. Ultimately, Meyer said, the best way to protect human health is for people to stop releasing so much carbon dioxide into the atmosphere, which not only depletes the nutritional value of crops, but leads to escalating heat waves, intensifying foods, and lengthening droughts that hurt food production around the globe. Research shows that carbon dioxide's positive effect on plant growth is far outstripped by the damage from rising temperatures, which could cut yields of some staples by more than 20% by 2050 in the worst-case warming scenarios. There is no silver lining, Meyer said. Mike?
0: Thanks, Drew. Trump drops MAHA favorite for a Surgeon General pick who has critiqued RFK Jr. Nicole Saffier, Trump's third pick for the role, is a radiologist and longtime Fox News contributor. Means' nomination stalled as some Republicans questioned her credentials and stance on vaccinations by Lauren Weber, Rachel Rubin, and Dan Diamond. President Donald Trump on Thursday announced his latest pick for Surgeon General, Nicole Saffier, putting an end to Casey Means' nomination process that had stretched nearly a year. The choice of Saffier, a longtime Fox News contributor and radiologist at Memorial Sloan Kettering Cancer Center, represents Trump's third attempt to fill the job of the nation's top doctor after first nominating and then withdrawing Jeanette Nesiwat last year. The role of Surgeon General, which offers a prominent bully pulpit but limited influence over policy, has been ensnared by broader fights over vaccines, public health, and Health Secretary Robert F. Kennedy Jr.'s Make America Healthy Again movement. Kennedy, the founder of an anti-vaccine group, has a long history of disparaging vaccines and has attempted to upend the public health system. The shift is the latest shakeup in Kennedy's health department. In recent months, Kennedy has largely stopped publicly talking about vaccines, as polling suggests vaccine skepticism carries political risks. Earlier this year, his top aides were restructured, and his new nominee to lead the Centers for Disease Control and Prevention has expressed support for vaccines. Meanwhile, Saffier has been openly critical of Kennedy on social media. "She's going to be great," Trump said in the Oval Office on Thursday, noting Saffier's work on Fox News as he signed the paperwork to nominate her and withdraw Means. He also wrote on Truth Social that she was incredible, an incredible communicator who could explain complicated health issues. Saffier has previously interviewed Trump for Fox News and wrote a 2021 book that blamed anti-Trump sentiment for undermining the coronavirus response. She also wrote a book in 2020 titled Make America Healthy Again, How Bad Behavior and Big Government Caused a Trillion-Dollar Crisis. Safier was among several high-profile figures who claimed in 2022 that the CDC would mandate that schoolchildren receive coronavirus vaccines. But the claim was wrong. The CDC cannot mandate that schoolchildren receive vaccine, a decision left up to states and jurisdictions. Safier did not respond to a request for comment. Kennedy called Safier a longtime warrior for the MAHA movement, whose experience working with patients facing breast cancer will be essential to putting prevention at the center of the country's health system. A health products entrepreneur and popular online personality who left the medical establishment in her final years of residency, Means had seen her nomination stall as some Republicans questioned her stance on vaccines and her medical credentials. Means appeared before the Senate Health, Education, Labor, and Pensions Committee in February after an earlier hearing was postponed after she went into labor. Casey will continue to fight for MAHA on the many important health issues facing our country, such as the rising childhood disease epidemic, increased autism rates, poor nutrition, over-medicalization, and researching the root causes of infertility and many other difficult medical problems, Trump wrote in his Truth Social platform. In an interview with the Washington Post, Means praised the leadership of Trump and Kennedy, whom she credited with invigorating a new movement around health with MAHA. She pointed to a win Thursday by the movement in eliminating from a farm bill potential liability protections for pesticide companies. The decision about me and my nomination came down to three disgruntled senators, so I don't think it represents the bigger picture of what's happening with the movement, which is overall very positive, she said. Means said the White House pulled the nomination because of the act of aggression against this movement by the senators blocking her nomination. My message is about empowerment and about fixing broken health care incentives that are keeping us sick, and the establishment did not want to hear this from the nominee for the nation's doctor, she said. Many in the establishment want to keep the status quo exactly as it is. A system that protects itself. The administration and MAHA advocates trained their fury on Senator Bill Cassidy, a Republican from Louisiana, the chairman of the Senate Health Committee, who had not yet held a vote on Means' nomination. Cassidy, the one-time political savior and now adversary of Kennedy, recently confronted him about vaccines in a congressional hearing. Trump had previously endorsed one of Cassidy's primary opponents, Representative Julia Letlow, a Republican from Louisiana, who, along with other members of Congress, had praised Means during Kennedy's appearances on the Hill this month. Hopefully, all of the great Republican people of Louisiana, which I won big 3 times, will be voting Bill Cassidy out of office in the upcoming Republican primary, Trump wrote Thursday. Cassidy had voted to impeach Trump in 2021. Kennedy echoed Trump, writing on X, "By sabotaging this appointment, Bill Cassidy once again did the dirty work for entrenched interests seeking to stall the MAHA movement and protect the very status quo that has made America the sickest nation on earth." Means's brother, Callie, a top White House health advisor who helped Means write the book considered the Bible of the MAHA movement, posted on social media that he is so proud of Casey and the way she conducted herself during this process. He went on to accuse Cassidy of delaying Means' nomination and smearing her, saying he demanded to schedule her initial hearing on her due date and then pushed it 2 more days. Casey Means echoed that account. 2 people close to the Senate Health Committee who spoke on the condition of anonymity to discuss internal deliberations said that a delay in Means' paperwork had been the holdup, noting that the committee had offered a virtual hearing to accommodate her pregnancy. Republican senators on the health committee also had concerns about Means' candidacy over her medical license and other issues that slowed the process at points and stalled her nomination, the people said. The MAHA movement had pushed hard for Means' nomination, with his political advocacy arm sending emails rallying supporters to call senators and complaining that Cassidy, as well as Republican Senators Lisa Murkowski of Alaska and Susan Collins of Maine, had held up the process. Vanny Harry, an activist and Kennedy ally, who also writes under the name The Food Babe, said that Means represents the kind of disruption that entrenched interests in Washington are unwilling to tolerate. "We're seeing a system that protects itself," she said, "a system that says it wants change but recoils the moment real change shows up." Means had come under fire by some lawmakers and Jerome Adams, Trump's Surgeon General in his first term, for the status of her medical license. She currently has a medical license in Oregon that she voluntarily placed in inactive status, according to the Oregon State Medical Board, meaning she cannot practice medicine in the state. In her confirmation hearing, Means focused on her efforts regarding nutrition and the reduction of chronic diseases, as she was peppered with questions about vaccines, in part a referendum on the actions of her political patron, Kennedy. Means did not explicitly recommend all Americans receive the measles and flu shots, a stance many public health experts said was previously unimaginable for the nation's top doctor. She instead said that all patients should speak with their physicians and that vaccines save lives. Safier has criticized the administration. Safier joined Fox News as a contributor in 2018, breaking down the latest medical news across all platforms, according to a biography posted on the website Thursday. The page was taken down after Trump's announcement. A Fox News spokesperson said Thursday afternoon that her contributor contract had been terminated. In 2021, she encouraged people to get the coronavirus vaccine, but said it was a personal choice, and the next year called the Biden administration's booster campaign push a political stunt. She has talked openly about how she is glad she did not abort her son after becoming pregnant at 17, which could endear her to anti-abortion senators. In a statement, White House spokesman Kush Desai said Safier will be a powerful asset for President Trump and work tirelessly to deliver on every facet of his MAHA agenda. At times, Safier has been critical of the administration. After Trump's controversial warning last fall that Tylenol was linked to autism, Safier said on Fox News Radio that the news conference was very messy. She said she had hoped for a more tempered tone for public health officials after the pandemic. While she applauded the administration for digging into the causes of autism, she said there was no new evidence to prove a causation between Tylenol and autism. Safier, who has limited public access to her X account, has criticized Kennedy's actions. The Post reviewed copies of her tweets, which were archived by the National Conference on Citizenship. A federal judge temporarily blocked the Trump administration in March from implementing Kennedy's sweeping changes to the childhood immunization schedule, siding with major medical organizations that argued Kennedy unlawfully altered vaccine policy and improperly reconstituted a federal vaccine advisory panel. After the ruling, she wrote, "The CDC vaccine schedule is in limbo, the status of ACIP up in the air, and no clear path forward. The system needed reform, but not chaos. The pendulum swung too far in the overhaul. Time for a measured reset with transparency and data-driven guidance." Safier also appeared to critique Means, who has advocated for the use of continuous glucose monitors as part of her past work with the company Levels. Safier posted on X in August, "I fully support RFK Jr.'s mission to make America healthier, as I did write the book about MAHA before it was a household name, but with Operation Gold Rush and others centered on glucose health monitors, I cringe knowing members of his appointed inner circle profit from them." Drew?
1: Thank you. The Comey indictment could be upended by this 2015 Supreme Court precedent. This is an article by Perry Stein. The criminal indictment of former FBI Director James B. Comey for allegedly threatening President Donald Trump appears to fall short of a standard articulated by Chief Justice John G. Roberts, Jr. in a 2015 opinion, when the Supreme Court pointedly distinguished a genuine threat from mere speech, legal analysts say. Roberts, along with a majority of the court, ruled in the 2015 case Elonis v. United States, that prosecutors seeking to convict someone of sending a dangerous message must prove the person intended to make a violent threat, or at least knew there was a substantial chance it would be viewed as threatening. Tuesday's indictment cites a different legal standard, one that does not require an understanding of Comey's mindset at the time. The charges focus on a photo that Comey posted last year showing seashells on a beach arranged to spell out 8647. Because 86 can signify to get rid of, and President Donald Trump is the 47th president, prosecutors say the shells arrangement means a reasonable recipient would interpret the message as a serious expression of an intent to do harm to Trump. But that language is from an older legal standard, one that the Supreme Court explicitly overruled in the 2015 case. Eight legal experts interviewed for this article said the Comey indictment fails to provide evidence that the former FBI director intended his social media message as a genuine threat to the president. Under court rules, prosecutors are obligated to shape the language of their charges to conform with the current state of the law. Mary Ann Franks, a George Washington University professor who specializes in First Amendment law, said the Comey indictment fails to do that. It not only should be dismissed outright, it should also mean sanctions for any lawyer who signed off on it, Franks said. I cannot think of any possible evidence that would make this particular phrase a threat. And with that, we're just about out of time. This has been Mike and Drew with the May 1st edition of the Washington Post. Please be safe, have fun. We'll catch up next week.

Welcome to the reading of the New York Times for Friday, April 24, 2026. As a reminder, Radio Eye is a reading service intended for people who are blind or have other disabilities that make it difficult to read printed material. Your reader for today is Denise Woodside Murray. We'll start today's reading with the Merriam-Webster word of the day, arboreal. The word of the day today is arboreal. That is an adjective, a formal and literary word used to describe something that relates to trees. The word is also used in technical contexts to mean living in or often found in trees, as in arboreal primates. Arboreal is spelled A-R-B-O-R-E-A-L, arboreal. Now we will read the front page headlines from today's edition. EU loan to Kyiv provides lifeline for war effort, filling gap left by U.S. Billions in aid to Ukraine reflect a belief that peace is far off. In Iran's new leadership structure, the generals hold the power. Hardened circle rules for injured Ayatollah. Capitol officer enmeshed in January 6 conspiracy. Revered American conductor and classical music evangelist Michael Tilson Thomas has died. Saudis retract offer of millions for Met Opera. A must-have doll may contain banned cotton. The first article from the front page of today's edition is entitled EU loan to Kyiv provides lifeline for war effort, filling gap left by U.S. Billions in aid to Ukraine reflect a belief that peace is far off. By Constant Mayhute. Kyiv, Ukraine. For weeks, Ukraine has been caught in a bind. A path to ending the war seemed increasingly illusory, as peace talks with Russia went from yielding no results to being put on hold. That meant Kyiv needed to prepare to fight indefinitely, even as vital financial support from the European Union remained frozen. On Thursday, a breakthrough finally arrived. After Hungary dropped its opposition to a $106 billion EU loan to Ukraine the day before, European leaders unblocked the funds. The money, which had been held up since December, will cover a large share of Ukraine's financial needs over the next 2 years. Once those funds are exhausted, an additional $117 billion from the bloc's long-term budget is expected to be allocated to Ukraine. Taken together, the pledges appear to put Ukraine on firmer financial footing at least through 2029, said Lyub Vyshlinsky, head of the Kyiv-based Center for Economic Strategy. The pressure, he added, now shifts to Moscow, which is facing growing economic challenges in sustaining its own war effort. In addition to the loan, the European Union adopted its 20th package of economic sanctions against Russia on Thursday. Deadlock over. Kaja Kallas, the EU foreign policy chief, wrote on social media, Russia's war economy is under growing strain, while Ukraine is getting a major boost. The European Union's extended commitment to Ukraine has largely filled a void left by the Trump administration. Last year, European countries provided nearly all of Kyiv's military, financial, and humanitarian support, while U.S. aid fell by 99%, according to the Kiel Institute for the World Economy, a German research center. Unlike previous EU assistance packages, the latest one is heavily weighted toward defense spending. Some $70 billion of the loan will go to the military, giving Kyiv a substantial pool of money to buy costly air defense systems and expand production of drones, its most effective tools for blunting Russian ground assaults. The loan will allow Ukraine to better plan its military operations over the long term. It has seldom been able to do that, as previous assistance often arrived in dribs and drabs,
consisting largely of equipment donations, rather than funding that could be directed toward buying or producing the weapons Ukraine needs most. It matters that Ukraine is securing this level of financial certainty after more than 4 years of full-scale war, President Volodymyr Zelensky wrote in a social media post on Thursday. The emphasis on military financing reflects what many European and Ukrainian officials have expressed privately for months, that Ukraine must prepare for a prolonged war by strengthening its defenses. Russia has refused to agree to a ceasefire, and the Trump administration, which has mediated peace talks, has not put significant pressure on Moscow to compromise. The negotiations are now on ice as the United States has entangled itself in another Middle Eastern war. Sergey V. Lavrov, Russia's foreign minister, has said that resuming negotiations is not Moscow's top priority. That comes as no surprise to European leaders. The truth is, anyway, Russia has never taken them seriously, Boris Pistorius, Germany's defense minister, said about the talks last week. This is why it is all the more important to support Ukraine. Mr. Zelensky has reshaped his cabinet to reflect the likelihood that the war will not end soon. He appointed a new defense minister, Mykhailo Fedorov, a tech enthusiast who has embraced drones as central to pushing back Russian forces. While neither Russia nor Ukraine has any clear path to victory, Mr. Fedorov has said his mission is to make the fight futile for Moscow and compel a settlement. The president has given the Ministry of Defense a clear task, alongside diplomacy, strengthen our defense in such a way that we force the enemy into peace, Mr. Fedorov said in a February statement outlining his blueprint. The plan includes expanding air defense capabilities to protect Ukrainian skies, maximizing Russian losses on the battlefield, and using long-range weapons to strike Russia's revenue-generating oil industry. The interest-free EU loan, which Ukraine would have to repay only if Russia paid reparations, will, in part, provide the financial foundation for Mr. Fedorov's strategy. The loan will be disbursed evenly over the next 2 years, with $33 billion allocated to military needs and $20 billion to non-military expenses in the first year. According to Valdis Dombrovskis, the European Commissioner for Economy, he added that a first tranche of money was likely to arrive in Ukraine in late May or early June to finance drone production. Ukraine is producing nearly 1,000 interceptor drones used to counter aerial weapons each day, according to Mr. Zelensky. With the money, it could double that amount and better protect its skies, he said. We need this money very much, he told CNN. It's really a question of our life. The loan cements a shift from a model of military assistance relying on donations of equipment to one in which European countries finance Ukraine's own weapons production. As the war drags on, Kyiv has complained that weapons donated by the West included guided artillery shells that proved vulnerable to electronic warfare, are no longer effective on a battlefield increasingly reshaped by modern technologies. Instead, Ukraine has urged its allies to finance its booming domestic defense industry, which has produced cutting-edge weapons, such as robot-like, unmanned vehicles equipped with machine guns. This kind of technology is better suited to the new type of warfare that has emerged in Ukraine. This matters because many of the most relevant solutions, including interceptors, deep strike capabilities, various types of drones, and electronic warfare systems, are available either only in Ukraine or at a significant cost advantage from Ukrainian producers and foreign companies operating in Ukraine, said Natalia Shapoval, head of the Kyiv School of Economics Institute. Still, Ukraine remains dependent on powerful weapons produced only by other Western countries, including U.S.-made Patriot missiles, the only air defense system capable of shooting down ballistic missiles that Ukraine has in its arsenal. Mr. Zelensky said on Thursday
that the funds would be directed to Ukraine's domestic arms production and to the procurement of necessary weapons from partners that we do not yet produce in Ukraine. The country will also prioritize repairing and strengthening its energy sector ahead of next winter, Mr. Zelensky said. This past winter, Ukraine suffered greatly as Russia targeted its energy system. Overall, the European Union said the new loan would cover about two-thirds of Ukraine's external financing needs for military and non-military spending for the next 2 years, which the bloc estimates at $135.7 billion. The remaining one-third is expected to be covered by other institutions like the IMF. With the loan, Ukraine's spending should be covered for the coming years, according to some Ukrainian and European officials. The reality, however, is more complicated. Kyiv's official budget projects $66 billion in military expenses this year, but the Ukrainian Defense Ministry said earlier this year that the country would need $120 billion to successfully implement its strategy to halt Russia's assault. To bridge the gap, the ministry said it was counting on additional assistance. Mr. Fedorov has been touring Western capitals to present his plan and seek more funding. Germany agreed to a new package of military aid worth more than $4.5 billion, while Belgium and Spain each committed $1.2 billion. The next article from the front page of today's edition is titled, In Iran's New Leadership Structure, the Generals Hold the Power. A New Era and New Leadership, the Generals Who Are Running Iran. The killing of Ayatollah Ali Khamenei ushered in a new form of collective leadership in the country, with more power for the Revolutionary Guards. When Ayatollah Ali Khamenei ruled Iran as the supreme leader, he exerted absolute power over all decisions about war, peace, and negotiations with the United States. His son and successor does not play the same role. Ayatollah Mojtaba Khamenei, the son, is an elusive figure who has not been seen and whose voice has not been heard since he was appointed in March. Instead, a battle-hardened collective of commanders in the Islamic Revolutionary Guards Corps and those aligned with them are the key decision-makers on matters of security, war, and diplomacy. Mojtaba is managing the country as though he is the director of the board, said Abdulreza Davari, a politician who served as senior advisor to Mahmoud Ahmadinejad when he was president and knows Mr. Khamenei. He relies heavily on the advice and guidance of the board members, and they collectively make all the decisions, Mr. Davari said in a phone interview from Tehran. The generals are the board members. This account of Iran's new power structure is based on interviews with six senior Iranian officials, two former officials, two members of the Revolutionary Guards, a senior cleric familiar with the inner workings of the system, and three individuals who know Mr. Khamenei well. Nine other individuals with ties to the guards and the government also described the command structure. They all spoke on the condition that they not be identified because they were discussing sensitive matters of state. Mr. Khamenei, who was selected by a council of senior clerics as the new supreme leader, has been in hiding, since American and Israeli forces bombed his father's compound on February 28, where he also lived with his family. His father, wife, and son were all killed. Access to him is extremely difficult and limited now. He is surrounded mostly by a team of doctors and medical staff who are treating the injuries he sustained in the airstrikes. Senior commanders of the guards and senior government officials do not visit him, fearing that Israel may trace them to him and kill him. President Masoud Pezeshkian, who is also a heart surgeon, and the Minister of Health have both been involved in his care. Though Mr. Khamenei was gravely wounded, he is mentally sharp and engaged, according to four senior Iranian officials familiar with his health.
One leg was operated on 3 times, and he is awaiting a prosthetic. He had surgery on one hand and is slowly regaining function. His face and lips have been burned severely, making it difficult for him to speak, the officials said, adding that eventually he will need plastic surgery. Mr. Khamenei has not recorded a video or audio message, the officials said, because he does not want to appear vulnerable or sound weak in his first public address. He has issued several written statements that have been posted online and read on state television. Messages to him are handwritten, sealed in envelopes, and relayed via a human chain from one trusted courier to the next, who travel on highways and back roads, in cars and on motorcycles, until they reach his hideout. His guidance on issues snakes back the same way. The combination of concern for his safety, his injuries, and the sheer challenge of reaching him has resulted in Mr. Khamenei's delegating decision-making to the generals, at least for now. Reformist factions, as well as ultra-hardliners, are still involved in political discussions, but analysts say that Mr. Khamenei's close ties to the generals, whom he grew up with when he volunteered to fight in the Iran-Iraq War as a teenager, have made them the dominant force. President Trump has said that the war, along with the killings of layers of Iran's leaders and security establishment, has ushered in regime change, and that the new leaders are much more reasonable. In reality, the Islamic Republic has not been toppled. Power is now in the hands of an entrenched hardline military, and the broad influence of the clerics is waning. Mojtaba is not yet in full command or control, said Samnan Vakil, the director of the Middle East and North Africa for Chatham House, who has contact with people in Iran. There is, perhaps, deference to him. He signs off, or he is part of the decision-making structure in a formal way, but he is presented with fait accompli presentations right now. The Speaker of the Iranian Parliament, Mohammad Bagher Ghalibaf, a former Guards General and the lead negotiator with the United States in Pakistan, said in a television address on Saturday that the U.S. proposal for a nuclear deal and peace plan and Iran's response had been shared with Mr. Khamenei and his views taken into account when making decisions. The Rise of the Guards. The Revolutionary Guards, formed as protectors of the 1979 Islamic Revolution, have steadily amassed power through top political roles, stakes in key industries, domination of intelligence operations, and cultivation of ties with militant groups in the Middle East that share Iran's enmity toward Israel and the United States. But under the elder Mr. Khamenei, they still had to mostly adhere to his will, as a singular religious figure who also served as commander-in-chief of the armed forces. He empowered the guards, and over time they became the tool and pillar of his rule. Mr. Khamenei's killing on the first day of the war created a void and an opportunity. The guards rallied behind Mojtaba in the succession struggle that ensued, and played an instrumental role in his selection as Iran's third supreme leader. The guards have multiple levers of power. The commander-in-chief is Brigadier General Ahmad Vahidi. General Mohammad Bagher Zolgadar, the newly appointed head of the Supreme National Security Council, is a former hardline commander of the guards. General Yahya Rahim Safavi, a commander, has served as the top military advisor to both father and son, supreme leaders. Mojtaba is not supreme. He might be leader in name, but he is not supreme the way his father was, said Ali Vaez, the Iran director of the International Crisis Group, who has extensive contacts in Iran. Mojtaba is subservient to the Revolutionary Guards because he owes his position and he owes the survival of the system to them. The officials interviewed say the generals view the war with the United States and Israel as a threat to the regime's survival, and after 5 weeks of fierce fighting, the generals are confident that they have contained the threat.
At every juncture, they have taken the lead in deciding strategy and the use of resources. They have upended the global economy by closing the Strait of Hormuz and have used any gains in the war as leverage to outmaneuver political rivals at home. The elected president and his cabinet have been sidelined and told to focus only on domestic affairs, such as providing a steady flow of food and fuel, and to make sure the country is functioning, according to knowledgeable officials. The foreign minister, Abbas Araghchi, has been marginalized in the negotiations that he led with the United States before the war, the officials said. Mr. Ghalibaf, the Speaker of Parliament, has taken the lead instead. The newly minted Supreme Leader has followed along, rarely if ever objecting to the generals, they said. It was the guards who came up with the strategy for Iran's attacks on Israel and the Persian Gulf states, along with the closing of the strait to maritime traffic. They were the ones who agreed to a temporary ceasefire with the United States and approved back-channel diplomacy and direct negotiations with the United States. They tapped Mr. Ghalibaf from among their own ranks to lead the talks with Vice President J.D. Vance in Islamabad. For the first time, several military generals from the Guards were part of the Iranian delegation negotiating with the United States. Iranian officials and three other individuals who know Mojtaba Khamenei said in interviews from Tehran that his deference to the Guards was partly because he was new to the leadership role. He lacks the political stature and religious clout that made his father such a singular force, and it is partly because of his deep personal ties to the Guards. When Mr. Khamenei was 17, he volunteered to fight in the Iran-Iraq War. He was deployed to a brigade of the Guards called the Habib Battalion. The experience shaped him, and he made lifelong bonds. As they grew and aged, many members of the battalion rose into influential military and intelligence roles. Mr. Khamenei completed his studies at a theological seminary, reaching the rank of Ayatollah, considered a scholar and jurist of the Shiite faith. He worked at his father's compound, coordinating military and intelligence operations for his father, a role that further cemented his ties to the generals and intelligence chiefs. Among Mr. Khamenei's close friends from the Habib Battalion is the Guard's former intelligence chief, the cleric Hossein Taib, and General Moshe Razayi, who commanded him in the 1980s and has been called back from retirement. Mr. Ghalibaf is also a longtime friend. For years, Mr. Khamenei, Mr. Taib, and Mr. Ghalibaf met once a week for long working lunches at the Ayatollah's compound, according to Iranian officials and the three individuals who know Mr. Khamenei personally. They became known as the Triangle of Power. The trio was

0: This service is intended solely for individuals who cannot read conventional print due to a disability. Ineligible listeners risk infringing on copyright laws, and KPBS Radio Reading Service is not responsible for any violations that may occur. Our service may not be redistributed without our written consent. If you agree to these conditions, please continue listening.
1: And the election upset led to months of upheaval, protests, and violence. These personal relationships are now playing heavily into the dynamic between Mr. Khamenei and the generals. They are on a first-name basis and view one another as peers, not superior and subordinate, said Mr. Davari. Differences emerge. The generals are not the only voices at the table. Iranian politics have never been monolithic, and the system is designed to have parallel power structures. Disagreements and divisions have always been common, and in many instances public among Iranian political figures and military commanders. Mr. Pezeshkian and Mr. Araghchi have seats on the National Security Council. But under the current collective leadership, it is the generals who prevail, and currently there are no signs of disarray among them. On Tuesday, as the Iranian and American negotiating teams prepared to fly to Islamabad to meet for a second round of talks, the generals pulled the plug. For days, differences had simmered over whether Iran should continue talks with Mr. Vance if Mr. Trump maintained a sea blockade on Iran. Already, some 27 Iranian ships had been turned around while trying to enter or exit Iranian ports. Mr. Trump had fired off a series of social media posts about forcing Iran to give in to all his demands, and he had renewed threats to bomb the country's power plants and bridges if Iran did not agree to a deal. The United States then seized two ships belonging to Iran, further infuriating the generals, who thought the move amounted to a violation of the ceasefire, officials said. The commander-in-chief, General Vahidi, and several other generals argued that talks were futile because the blockade showed Mr. Trump was not interested in negotiations and wanted to pressure Iran to surrender, according to officials and two members of the guards who were briefed on the meeting. The officials said Mr. Pezeshkian and Mr. Araghchi disagreed. Mr. Pezeshkian warned of the dire economic losses from the war, estimated by the government to be about $300 billion, and the need for sanctions relief for reconstruction. Disagreements also emerged over how far Iran should push with its closure of the strait. The generals won, and the talks fell apart. Mr. Trump extended the ceasefire but is keeping the blockade in place until, he said, Iran's fractured leaders present their own peace proposal. What happens next is not clear, nor is it clear whether the guards will allow enough concessions to the United States on Iran's nuclear program for a peace deal to materialize, including on the two contentious issues, freezing enrichment and giving up the 970-pound stockpile of highly enriched uranium. A hard-line fringe faction in Iran, while not dominant, has opposed making any concessions, believing that if Iran continued fighting, it would defeat Israel and the United States. Supporters of the hardliners have filled the streets with rallies at night, waving flags and pledging their blood for the Islamic Republic. When Mr. Araghchi posted on social media at one point that Iran was opening the strait, the hardliners attacked him, accusing the negotiating team of betraying their supporters. The firebrands are supporters of Saeed Jalili, an ultra-hardline presidential candidate who has been sidelined from making decisions but still has some influence, including over state television, which his brother runs. Some demanded that Mr. Khamenei make a video or audio message to confirm to the public he was on board with the negotiations with Washington. At a rally in Tehran, crowds addressing Mr. Khamenei chanted, "Commander, give us the order and we will follow."

0: Mr. Golubov addressed the nation on state television on Saturday night, local time, assuring Iranians that Mr. Khamenei was involved. He struck a defiant but pragmatic tone, saying that Iran had gained military achievements, including shooting down an American fighter jet, but that now it was time to leverage those gains in diplomatic negotiations. "Sometimes I see our people say we destroyed them," Mr. Golubov said. "No, we did not destroy them. You need to understand this. Our military gains do not mean that we are more powerful than the United States." The next article from the front page of today's edition is titled, "Capitol Officer Enmeshed in January 6 Conspiracy." Shawnee Kirkoff was wrongfully implicated in the notorious Capitol Hill pipe bomb case. Can she ever fully move on? By Karina Knoll. The phone call on that Thursday afternoon brought an emphatic demand: report to the CIA office immediately. Shawnee Kirkoff had been with the agency for 4 years and would have normally been at work then, but her schedule had been altered during the government shutdown, so she was enjoying a day off, curled up in her living room, the dogs nearby. It did not cross Ms. Kirkoff's mind to decline or demand more information from her supervisor. She had made it a habit to be professional and upbeat, having chosen law enforcement because she believed she could be helpful to the community. At 31 years old, her enthusiasm for her career had already been tested, and in an unimaginable way. Her first job in the D.C. area was as a Capitol Police officer, and she had faced off against the mob of rioters on January 6, 2021. She relived the insurrection while working with federal prosecutors and testifying in 2 criminal trials, and then watched those convictions unravel when President Trump pardoned hundreds of the day's participants. She had gone on to join the CIA, where she received multiple promotions and performance awards. But when she arrived at the federal building in Virginia on November 6, 2025, she was told to join 2 FBI agents in a windowless conference room. The agents had come, they said, because of what had taken place the night before the storming of the Capitol. On January 5, 2021, surveillance cameras captured someone placing pipe bombs near the headquarters of the Democratic and Republican National Committees. The bombs did not detonate, but their discovery the next day diverted law enforcement resources away from the Capitol as the riots broke out. The case had famously remained unsolved. However, Ms. Kirkoff said the 2 agents informed her that they had recently come across some online chatter concerning a new suspect. Then the questions began. Where had Ms. Kirkoff been the night of January 5, 2021? Who was she with? What sort of training did she have in building bombs? Did she own a certain type of sneakers? And would she hand over her phone? Because she was now under investigation. The January 6 attack inspired conspiracy theories almost from the moment President Trump's supporters overcame the police and charged into the Capitol. The one that gained the most traction held that the riot was a Fedsurrection, an inside job orchestrated by a network of law enforcement officers intending to sabotage Mr. Trump. The false narrative has been promoted by extremist groups, right-wing pundits, and members of Congress. Even Kash Patel, the current director of the FBI, and his former deputy, Dan Bongino, seemed to support the claim at one time. A particularly tantalizing subject to Fedsurrection believers was the identity of the Capitol Hill pipe bomber. The suspect was wearing a mask, a gray hooded sweatshirt, and Nike Air Max Speed Turf shoes while planting the bombs between 7:30 p.m. and 8:30 p.m. Over the years, the FBI, working with other agencies, said it had a team devoted to the case, while encouraging the public to study footage of the individual. "You may recognize their gait, body language, or mannerisms," the FBI said in a statement. a reward for information, eventually grew to $500,000. In January 2025, a congressional committee issued a report scrutinizing what it saw as a stalled investigation. That same day, the FBI released a new detail. The suspect stood approximately 5 feet 7 inches. Last fall, Blaze Media, an outlet with a news site, podcasts, and streaming app that bills itself as the home of dissent from woke capital, was putting together its own purported investigation. It promised to deliver a bombshell revelation. The Blaze piece, published on November 8, 2 days after Ms. Kirchhoff was first interrogated by the FBI. The headline read, "Former Capitol Police Officer, a Forensic Match for June 6 Pipe Bomber," sources say. The officer was Shawnee Kirchhoff. The piece was written by Steve Baker and Joseph M. Hanneman. Mr. Baker was a musician from North Carolina who had performed as David Bowie in a tribute act before focusing full-time on his personal blog. He has said that he was at the Capitol on January 6 as a journalist for his blog, although he was charged with trespassing and disorderly conduct. "Look out your windows, bitches. Look what's coming," Mr. Baker said in footage he took that day, according to court records. His case was dismissed as part of President Trump's sweeping grant of clemency to all of the January 6 rioters. Mr. Hanneman lived in Wisconsin and had previously written for the Wisconsin State Journal, as well as the Epoch Times, a publication that is tied to the Falun Gong religious movement and that has published right-wing misinformation. In their story, Mr. Baker and Mr. Hanneman wrote that they had arranged a forensic study of Ms. Kirchhoff's gait by an unnamed analyst. A software algorithm, the story said, showed she was a 94% match to the pipe bomber. The analyst determined that the match was closer to 98% based on visual observations. The story also said the findings had been confirmed by several anonymous intelligence sources. The writers said that this gait analysis had been done by using security video of Ms. Kirchhoff as well as footage of her playing soccer 8 years earlier and comparing them with the January 5 video of the pipe bomb suspect. They concluded that Ms. Kirchhoff's height, 5 feet 7 inches, a figure written on her online athlete bio, and the fact that she had broken her leg in a college soccer game were more proof. The broken leg, they surmised, had given Ms. Kirchhoff a distinct limp, which they said matched that of the pipe bomber. Ms. Kirchhoff, in fact, made a full recovery and does not present a limp. The prospect of a Capitol Police officer being the perpetrator, if confirmed, could recast the entire story of January 6, Mr. Baker and Mr. Hanneman wrote. The Blaze story reinforced its findings by adding that an editor who stopped by Ms. Kirchhoff's home said that it appeared to be under the watch of law enforcement officers. At the time, Ms. Kirchhoff was in fact being investigated by the FBI. But Mr. Baker said he may have helped trigger that investigation. In an interview with the New York Times, Mr. Baker said that shortly before his story published, he had taken his theory to sources at the Office of the Director of National Intelligence. A spokesperson for the office said that a whistleblower had come forward last year with an allegation about a security concern, which the agency documented and lawfully reported to the employing agency of the person who was a member of the intelligence community. The evidence against Ms. Kirchhoff was dubious, and aspects of the Blaze piece raised questions about whether its writers had followed ethical standards. The piece accused someone of being a suspect in a federal crime based primarily on her gait, a characteristic that can be affected by myriad factors. Researchers have cautioned that a gait study is meant to provide only supplemental information. The story also hinged its claim on anonymous sources and a methodology that was vaguely described. and the authors attempted to validate their story by referring to the presence of law enforcement at Ms. Kirchhoff's home, which Mr. Baker himself believes stemmed from his meeting with national intelligence sources. Mr. Baker and Mr. Hanneman also did not reach out to Ms. Kirchhoff before publication to give her an opportunity to respond to the accusations or present information that might contradict their story. For most of her life, Ms. Kirchhoff had led, by her account, an untroubled existence. "I would say I was sheltered, like I had never experienced adversity," Ms. Kirchhoff said in a recent interview at a family member's home in Virginia. Sitting in a chair in her usual ensemble on off days, button-down shirt, jeans, Allbirds shoes, she spoke wistfully about a time when she held a more optimistic view of the world. She was a star goalkeeper in high school.
1: As he responded to sharp questioning, Senator Roger Wicker of Mississippi, the Republican chairman of the panel, intervened at one point to urge the defense secretary to answer the questions from his colleagues. Mr. Hegseth's demeanor contrasted with that of General Dan Kane, chairman of the Joint Chiefs of Staff, who testified alongside him. "I apologize," General Kane said at one point when he briefly spoke over a Democratic senator. "I didn't mean to interrupt you." This concludes the reading of the New York Times for today, May 1st.

0: 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This recording is intended solely for individuals who are blind or have low vision.
1: Hello and welcome to the January 2025 edition of the Denver Urban Spectrum. Your reader's name is Susan Shirey. This week, we're picking it up on page 16 with this article by Ruby Jones. Center for Equity and Excellence in Aviation takes flight at Denver Airport Station. A groundbreaking initiative at Denver Airport Station, DEN, is set to transform opportunities in the aviation industry with a focus on underserved communities. The Center for Equity and Excellence in Aviation, CEEA, aims to inspire young people, create career pathways, and foster innovation, all while honoring pioneers of aviation who paved the way. Quote, "The idea has always been, how do we make sure that this economic opportunity benefits those that may never get on a plane or work at the airport?" End quote, said DEN Chief Executive Officer Phil Washington during a program announcing the initiative on December 16th. He went on, quote, "We began to think, how can we build a center of equity and excellence in aviation to expose young people, not just here in Denver, but all over the country, to the aviation infrastructure space? If they walk in and say, I want to be a pilot, we want to show them how to become a pilot. If they say, I want to be an aircraft mechanic, we want to show them that pathway." End quote. CEEA is being constructed in a previously unused space at the airport that had been vacant for nearly 30 years. Another quote, "When I first arrived and saw this space, I thought, you didn't use it in 30 years, and now there are plans?" End quote, Washington recounted, emphasizing his determination to use the area for programs that would change lives. Built on three key pillars, CEEA will support small, minority, and women-owned businesses, building clear career pathways for young people, and advancing research and innovation in aviation. Next section, building career pathways. The center's Career Pathways program has already made a significant impact, with leaders visiting 200 schools over the past 2 years to introduce aviation as a career option. Quote, "We want young people to understand that aviation isn't just about flying planes. It's about creating a future," said Washington. He went on, "It's about generational wealth. It's about opportunity. This is a cradle-to-senior leadership pathway from grade school to senior leadership. Somewhere along the way, kids will see they can have a career in this space." End quote. For Ed Dwight, the nation's first black astronaut candidate and one of the events, the nation's first black astronaut candidate and one of the event's distinguished guests, the CEEA, represents both progress and a reminder of the challenges that minorities have faced in the aviation industry. Dwight, who was nominated to NASA's astronaut program by President John F. Kennedy, shared his personal story of resilience. Quote, "I'll try not to bore you too much about the details of what it has taken all these years for minorities, blacks as well as browns and women, to have equity in the field of aviation," he said. He went on, "The field of aviation saved my little tiny butt. It wasn't just about flying. It was about the discipline, the education, and the character I developed." End quote. crediting his success to his mother's forward-thinking vision. Dwight shared, quote, "My mother had this crazy idea that the best thing that could happen to someone is to be born into this country. She believed that the job of people with advantage was to spend their lives helping those who were disadvantaged. That was her teaching. She believed the second most important thing in your life is what you're going to do with it." End quote. Next section, innovation and inclusion. Following CEEA's first pillar and second pillars to support small minority and women-owned businesses and career aspirations, the program's third pillar, research and innovation, seeks to establish Denver as a hub for aviation progress. Quote, "We want to be the test bed for innovation," Washington said. He goes on, "If people want to try things in aviation, we want them to come to us first. We want the aviation industry to know that the Rocky Mountain region is where you find talent, where you recruit your future workforce." End quote. The center's plans also include addressing critical needs like childcare for trainees and employees. Quote, "We're building a short-term childcare facility so people who come to train here can drop their kids off for a couple of hours. It's just the first step. We know it's hard for younger parents, moms and dads alike, to balance training and childcare." End quote. Next section, honoring aviation pioneers. CEEA will celebrate aviation's rich history by dedicating its largest space, the Hall of Equity, to two iconic figures, Ed Dwight and Bessie Coleman. Coleman, the first Black and Native American woman to obtain a pilot's license, was represented at the event by her great-niece, Gigi Coleman. Quote, "We are honored to celebrate pioneers like Ed Dwight and Bessie Coleman," said Coleman. She went on, "Their stories of overcoming challenges inspire the very mission of this center." End quote. Dwight shared a heartfelt reflection on the honor. He said, quote, "I just never thought anything like this would happen. There's no words in the language to show my appreciation for this dedication and the cause that it represents. Education saved me, and what's happening here will save and inspire so many more." End quote. Gigi Coleman echoed the sentiment, sharing her family's pride in Bessie Coleman's legacy. Quote, "My great aunt believed that nothing should hold you back, not race, not gender. She worked tirelessly to make her dreams a reality, and it's incredible to see her honored here today." End quote. Final section, a future of opportunity. With construction at 50% completion, organizers are optimistic about the CEEA's impact on the local community and beyond. Quote, "This center will change lives. It is about equity, opportunity, and innovation," said DEN's executive leader. He emphasized, quote, "We want the aviation industry to come here and say, if you want the best, go to Denver." End quote. The CEEA space will feature a state-of-the-art facility, including a 70,000-square-foot space designed by minority-owned firms and built by Sky Blue Builders. Leaders hope the initiative will serve as a model for equity and excellence across industries. Washington concluded, quote, "This isn't just a center. It's a doorway to the future, a future where everyone has a chance to take flight." End quote. End of article. Editor's note, to learn more about CEEA, visit www.flydenver.com/ business-and-community/CEEA. There are three photos accompanying the article featuring the participants smiling at the camera. The first one is of five people, left to right, Phil Washington, Ed Dwight, Jacqueline Withers, Gigi Holman, and Denver Mayor Mike Johnson. Second photo is the three receiving a plaque, Ed Dwight, Gigi Coleman, and Jacqueline Withers. They're each holding the plaque, which is a circle, fairly large circle, anyway, and it's words around the outer rim say Bessie Coleman, Ed Dwight, DEN, Hall of Equity, with their faces pictured in the center in kind of sepia tone. And the final photo is of Ed and Barbara Dwight smiling broadly for the camera as a couple. Turning the page, the spread for 18 and 19, we have two separate articles, one page each. And page 18, Face the Moment, a call to stand together for health, justice, and resilience, by Alicia Brown, Executive Director of the Be Well Health and Wellness Initiative. In the wake of this election season, many of us are feeling a sense of loss, frustration, and concern for our communities. Now more than ever, we are reminded that the strength we need resides within us, within our communities, and within the power we hold together to shape our future. It is a time to come together and take responsibility for the well-being of our neighborhoods, families, and ourselves. This is why the Be Well Health and Wellness Initiative, parentheses Be Well, is launching the Face the Moment campaign. A call to each of us to rise, act, and take charge of what we can control in our own communities. The Face the Moment campaign encourages all of us to step forward, working together to tackle health inequities, address social challenges, and confront barriers that impact our lives daily. We are in a moment of both challenge and opportunity, and it is up to us to shape what comes next. Next section. What is the moment? This moment is critical. We find ourselves at a juncture where the need for justice, health equity, and community resilience is paramount. From health disparities to economic challenges, these times are calling us to action. This moment is our chance to unite, ensuring that our communities are strong, connected, and prepared to overcome the obstacles we face. For that, we each must be strong as well. Next section, why face the moment? Facing the moment requires courage, ownership, and the willingness to take meaningful steps toward change. Relying on the strength of our neighborhoods, we can work together to reduce health disparities, promote mental wellness, and build systems that provide fair access to essential resources. By taking action today, we're building a legacy of hope and resilience that will benefit generations to come. Next section, how to face the moment with Be Well. The Face the Moment campaign offers straightforward, impactful ways to make a difference. Here's how you can join us in building a stronger, healthier community. Subsection, engage in Be Well programs. We offer wellness programs, health resources, and community initiatives that support individual and neighborhood well-being. From fitness and nutrition workshops to mental health resources, our programs are designed to meet the diverse needs of our communities. Next, get involved in policy and advocacy. Lasting change requires advocacy. Join us in supporting policies that address health disparities, mental health, and health care access. Every voice is needed to push for policies that support our values and health, and support youth and education. Our future depends on the next generation. Through youth-led initiatives like the Be Well Youth Council, we work to build young leaders who are dedicated to advancing health and justice. 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And finally, become a block captain. 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This grassroots leadership strengthens bonds and empowers communities from within. Next section, who should face the moment? Every one of us has a role to play. Whether you're a longtime community member, a parent, a young person with a vision, or simply someone who cares about the future. Face the Moment invites you to step forward. Together we have the power to make the changes our communities need while creating a future where everyone has access to wellness, opportunity, and justice. Then next section, a special invitation. Nominate a community leader for the Be Well Awards. 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We are thrilled to announce the Be Well Awards taking place February 5th, 2025. 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All without spaces, to submit a nomination and help us celebrate those who face the moment with courage, compassion, and commitment. And next session, join us. Now is the time to act, to connect, and to support one another. The Face the Moment campaign is our way of coming together as a community to respond to the challenges before us with strength and unity. By joining Be Well in this movement, you are choosing to stand with us, to make a difference, and to build a future we can be proud of. Let's stand together, honor our community leaders, and commit to making 2025 a year of resilience, health, and unity. End of article. Editor's note. For more information about Be Well, and that is without capitals, small letter B and small letter W, visit www.bewellconnect.net. 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How are you feeling about your hair? 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Celebrating Legacy and Community, the 31st Annual Hiawatha Davis Jr. Luncheon. On December 6th, members of the Denver community gathered to honor an enduring legacy of one of its most respected leaders at the 41st Annual Hiawatha Davis Jr. Luncheon. Hosted by Councilwoman Chantel M. Lewis of District 8, this cherished event celebrated the contributions of Hiawatha Davis Jr., a trailblazing public servant. Each year, it serves as an opportunity to recognize local leaders whose lifetime achievements have shaped the fabric of the Denver community. Next section, the legacy of Hiawatha Davis Jr. Hiawatha Davis Jr., a Denver native and former District 8 City Council member, left an indelible mark on the city he served from 1983 to 1999. A fierce advocate for justice, equality, and community empowerment. Davis was instrumental in initiatives that improved the quality of life for residents of Northeast Denver. Known for his dedication to education, civil rights, and public service, Davis embodied the words of Frederick Douglass, quote, "If there is no struggle, there is no progress." End quote. Throughout his career, Davis worked tirelessly to create opportunities for underserved communities. His legacy includes contributions to economic development, affordable housing, and fostering unity among Denver's diverse neighborhoods. The luncheon that bears his name serves as an annual reminder of his unwavering commitment to public service and his profound impact on the lives of Denver residents. Next section. Honoring lifetime achievements. This year's luncheon celebrated the accomplishments of several distinguished community members with prestigious lifetime achievement awards presented by Councilwoman Lewis and Colorado Senator James Coleman Sr. These awards recognized individuals whose work has significantly advanced the city's progress. They are as follows: Evangelist James H. Coleman, a husband, father, and U.S. veteran who has been serving his country and ministering the gospel for more than 70 years worldwide. Next, Rosalind B. Harris, a dedicated community leader and advocate who has been a pillar of support for marginalized groups. Using her media platform as Denver Urban Spectrum's publisher to amplify voices and foster inclusivity. Earlene Brown, posthumously recognized for her pivotal role in shaping future generations while providing mentorship and encouraging young people to strive for excellence. The Honorable Wellington E. Webb, Denver's first black mayor whose visionary leadership transformed the city's infrastructure, economy, and social policies. The Honorable William J. Webb, a political trailblazer who championed educational reform and cultural preservation throughout her enduring career and left a lasting legacy of progress and innovation. Next section, a day of celebration and reflection. The luncheon program featured a rich tapestry of activities that honored Davis's legacy and celebrated the community's collective achievements. It began with a labor and land acknowledgement by Councilwoman Lewis, followed by a moving rendition of the Black National Anthem by Claudette Sweet. Attendees were

0: This service is intended solely for individuals who cannot read conventional print due to a disability. Ineligible listeners risk infringing on copyright laws, and KPBS Radio Reading Service is not responsible for any violations that may occur. Our service may not be redistributed without our written consent. If you agree to these conditions, please continue listening.
1: Sweet potato pie casserole, symbolizing the warmth and hospitality of the Denver community. Next section, looking ahead. The Hiawatha Davis Jr. Luncheon continues to be a cornerstone event in Denver, providing a space for reflection, recognition, and community connection. As the city grows and evolves, the values and vision of Hiawatha Davis Jr. remain a guiding light, inspiring leaders and citizens alike to work toward a brighter, more equitable future. Through this annual celebration, Denver not only honors its past, but also builds a foundation for continued progress, embodying the spirit of Hiawatha Davis Jr. and the remarkable individuals who carry his torch forward. End of article. And there are 6 photos accompanying this article in the center of the page, with happy participants smiling at the camera. One of those includes Santa and Mrs. Claus. Its caption says, "Santa Claus and Auntie Claus, Awantai Anderson and Midian Schaffner." They are dressed in red with white trim, of course. Then we have a group photo at the top, which does not have a caption, except it says, "Elected officials." Smiling folks, 6 of them. Below that, we have a photo of Chantel M. Lewis, William J. Webb, and James Coleman. Next to that, we have Chantel M. Lewis, Rosalind B. Harris, and James Coleman. The 2 below those, evangelist James H. Coleman and James Coleman, are pictured. 1 in a lavender suit, the elder. And finally, we have James Coleman, Wellington E. Webb, and Chantel M. Lewis. Mr. Webb is holding some red flowers. You can almost identify them. Turning to the spread for pages 20 and 21. 1 page each. First we have page 20, 5th edition of Colorado Black Health Resources Directory, a free compilation of wellness resources for culturally responsive care. Now, author mentioned here, the Colorado Black Health Collaborative, CBHC, a community-based nonprofit committed to improving health and wellness in Colorado's Black, African, and African American communities, recently released the 2024 Colorado Black Health Resources Directory, sponsored by Connect for Health Colorado, the state's official insurance marketplace. This is the 5th edition of the directory. CBHC launched the 1st edition in 2010 in response to community requests for information about culturally responsive health care providers. The directory is updated every 3 years and has become a trusted source of reliable information for seniors, families, and individuals seeking treatment by Black health professionals. Quote, "We've gathered important insights into the experiences of Black patients within the healthcare system. While there are some positive elements, many individuals exhibit reluctance to engage with the system or actively seek out providers who better align with their needs due to their treatment," end quote, stated Dr. Terry Richardson, co-founder of CBHC. According to the U.S. Census Bureau, African Americans comprise about 14% of the population. However, the Association of American Medical Colleges reports that only 5.2% of physicians are African American. In addition, many healthcare systems lack a record of their providers' race and ethnicity.

0: which makes identifying a black doctor and compiling a complete list of black healthcare providers and resources challenging. CBHC employs a multifaceted strategy to identify these essential providers. The 2024 Colorado Black Health Resources Directory is a free compilation of wellness resources carefully assembled by Black Coloradans for Black Coloradans seeking to connect with doctors they feel at ease with. It features culturally responsive doctors, dentists, specialists, and holistic practitioners, along with articles and information about community-based tools that meet various health-related needs, including faith, fitness, nutrition, maternal health, mental health, senior care, veteran support, youth services, and much more. Quote, the directory serves as a self-advocacy tool for individuals and families in Colorado who often face notable disparities in the healthcare system and who are at greater risk for certain health conditions, end quote, says Kevin Patterson, CEO of Connect for Health Colorado. He goes on, quote, many individuals feel more at ease and trustful when working with the provider who understands their background and lived experience, end quote. The directory is the most comprehensive source of black health information in Colorado and provides listing for doctors and specialists from Fort Collins to Pueblo. It contains information about accepted insurance carriers and the availability of telehealth. 20 grassroots organizations are also featured, along with black health-related articles from over a dozen individuals. End of article. Editor's note. The 2024 Colorado Black Health Resources Directory is available online at all one word, blackhealthresources.org. 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Page 21, next article. The Honorable William J. Webb. These are words printed over a photo of her and another woman with microphones sitting in chairs. And it says, the Honorable William J. Webb receives recognition from the Colorado Women's Chamber of Commerce by Ruby Jones. The Colorado Women's Chamber of Commerce, CWCC, recently hosted an inspiring Athena Leadership Award reception during the final Powerful Voices Conversation series of 2024. With a special keynote address by, quote, happiness expert Ellie Benson, guests gathered on the 38th floor of the Grand Hyatt Hotel Pinnacle Club to celebrate the accomplishments of one of Colorado's most influential figures, the Honorable William J. Webb. The Athena Leadership Award, celebrated globally, is an accolade that honors individuals who demonstrate excellence, creativity, and initiative in their professional endeavors. The award's emphasis on fostering community and empowering women has made it a beacon for acknowledging trailblazers whose efforts create ripples of positive change. Webb's rich, transformative legacy exemplifies these ideals. She was presented the Lifetime Achievement Award in honor of her storied career and unwavering commitment to civil rights, social equity, and justice. As the first Black woman elected to the Colorado House of Representatives, she shattered barriers and brought a relentless focus to issues of equality and fairness. Her tenure included serving on the Joint Budget Committee, where she championed initiatives that sought to uplift marginalized communities. Among her many achievements, her pivotal role in establishing Martin Luther King Jr. Day as a holiday stands out. However, her advocacy was not without resistance. She faced significant opposition, but persevered with dignity and strong determination. After a lengthy effort to pass the legislation, Colorado became one of the first states to formally recognize this holiday, a testament to Webb's ability to unite communities around a shared vision of justice. In her acceptance speech, Webb reflected on her journey and the values that guided her advocacy. She emphasized the importance of community support, persistence, and the belief in the righteousness of one's cause. Her speech resonated deeply with attendees, reminding them of the power of courage and the necessity of allies in achieving meaningful progress. Following a tribute video, which highlighted Webb's steadfast advocacy, Benson offered insights on cultivating joy and resilience, emphasizing themes of gratitude and altruism. The reception included remarks from Jim Chavez of the Community College of Denver Foundation, who underscored the alignment between the missions of CWCC and his organization in supporting women and minority students. The evening concluded with the call to action by CWCC representatives, who urged attendees to continue championing equity and justice in their own communities. They emphasized the importance of mentorship and role models, echoing Webb's legacy of paving the way for others. Founded in 1988 to give women a voice in business, CWCC provides women with opportunities that better Colorado's communities and economy, while helping to grow their businesses and careers through influence, collaboration, perseverance, and equity. Webb's recognition as an Athena Leadership Award recipient is a fitting tribute to her life's work, her dedication to justice, her trailblazing achievements, and her role as a mentor and ally have provided inspiration and motivation for those who strive to model her legacy of leadership, equity, and community empowerment. End of article. Editor's note. To learn more about the Colorado Women's Chamber of Commerce, visit www.cwcc.org. Again, the article is accompanied by quite a few photos of smiling participants. The first one, of course, at the top of probably her receiving the award or being interviewed. And we don't have captions for any of the photos, but people are having a good time. Turning to the spread for 22 and 23 pages, we have a full article taking up the whole spread. Title: Be a Good Person. A community-driven brand with a powerful message of positivity. By Stacy Nareen. And we do have a photo of a young man with a white baseball cap on, and he's pointing to the camera with his arms outstretched toward the camera, and he's wearing a sweatshirt that says Be a Good Person with Colorado's logo underneath. In the heart of Denver's River North Art District, Rhino, a local clothing brand is making a powerful impact through style and purpose. Founded by Darian Simon and Julian Donaldson, all caps Be a Good Person, (BAGP), is more than a clothing line. It's a movement built on spreading positivity, fostering community, and prioritizing sustainability. Quote, our mission is to share the power of positivity. As a brand and community, we aim to leave a positive impact on our environment, communities, and planet. End quote, says BAGP Chief Executive Officer Drick Bernstein. He goes on, quote, it's about being kind and compassionate while taking responsibilities for our actions. Next section, the origins of good. Quote, it's not be a good white person, be a good black person, be a good straight person, be a good Republican person. It's just about being a good person, end quote, said Simon during the 2019 Fetch Holiday Market on Broadway. He goes on, quote, the thing is, there's a million ways to do it. Anybody that wears it can find something they believe in it, end quote. When Simon and classmate Donaldson dreamed up the idea for the brand in 2015, it was in response to an assignment from their art teacher, who instructed the high school students to create something with an impact. The young men came up with the concept while sitting in a basement in the metropolitan suburb of Aurora. At the time, social media was booming, and the partners saw a need for a message of hope amid a rapidly changing social environment. Donaldson told CBS4, quote, it brings us back to the middle ground. People are finding they have something in common with the person they never thought they'd have something in common with, end quote. Starting with simple stickers that featured the now iconic stacked logo, the response was overwhelming. Over time, this evolved into a diverse line of t-shirts, hoodies, and accessories designed not only to spark conversations, but to unify people. Next section, triumph over tragedy. In 2020, Simon was involved in a devastating incident that left a hole in his heart and ignited a fire around the brand's message. On June 10th, 2020, Simon and his girlfriend, Isabella Bella Thallis, were walking their dog in the ballpark neighborhood when a deranged gunman fired 24 bullets from his window using a high-powered rifle. Thallis, who had just celebrated her 21st birthday, was pronounced dead at the scene. The upcoming entrepreneur was left with a shattered femur and a strong sense of purpose. Quote, life can go by in a blink, so you have to think about what you can do to make a difference today, end quote. Simon told 303 magazine in anticipation of the flagship store's pandemic era opening. Quote, this new space we have isn't so much about selling products as it is about creating an environment people feel safe enough in to spread positivity every day, end quote. For Bernstein, who is guiding BAGP away from its tragic past and into a future of fashion success, a commitment to spreading positivity informs every decision he makes to move the company closer to its primary goal of making the world a better place. Next section, building community through fashion. While clothing is central to the brand's identity, its mission goes far deeper. Bernstein, Simon's stepbrother, says the company's tagline has become a way of life for its founders, staff, and for those who proudly display the recognizable logo. Quote, he says, at Be a Good Person, we're more than just a fashion brand. We're a community built on unity, connection, and a universal message of goodness. End quote. Reads a quote on the company's website, which asks visitors to share what the message means to them personally. In addition to creating apparel that appeals to fashion-forward consumers, the brand is creating change with its support for local and national initiatives. On December 19th, BAGP hosted its 8th annual Good Party, featuring a North Pole shopping experience live music, and a collection of socks for donations to individuals in need. For every sock donation, attendees received discounts on BAGP merchandise. Quote, "It's our way of ensuring everyone, from small business owners to creatives, has a space to come together during the holidays," Bernstein shares. Since 2016, the company has worked with the Make-A-Wish organization, raising more than $500,000 to support children with critical illnesses while alleviating stress for their families. The company has also partnered with other youth-serving agencies in Denver and Arizona, along with supporting No Kid Hungry, using its platform to foster connections and give back to underserved communities. In July, they announced a partnership with the Denver Zoo Conservation Alliance. Quote, "Their dedication to not only improving the zoo, but also enhancing the lives of their animals and the community truly resonated with us," end quote, the company published on its blog, directing consumers to purchase a limited edition collection that reflects the brand's commitment to making a meaningful impact. I have to take a moment and say I'm not completely sure. The pronunciation might be BAGP for their acronym, but I'm saying BAGP. Anyway, BAGP/BAGP also supports the Isabella Joy Thallus Foundation to provide funding for arts programs and scholarships for aspiring creatives. Founded in memory of Thallus's life, the foundation's mission is to heal and bring people together through the power of art, kindness, and fashion. Next section, what's ahead? Brand collaborations with Lululemon and the Denver Broncos have catapulted the company into the national spotlight. Now, with an additional retail location in Park Meadows Mall, BAGP's team of 15 has bold plans for 2025. Quote, "Our dream is to be an international brand, one that transcends language and geography to make a difference," end quote, says Bernstein, who aims to expand into new regions and markets, elevate their product lines, amplify their global presence. The company also remains deeply rooted in its Colorado origins, with the hometown collection that incorporates state flag-inspired designs. Quote, "We're proud Coloradans, and our collections reflect that unique connection to this beautiful state," end quote, Bernstein adds. A cornerstone of the BAGP's philosophy is the correlation between ethical behavior and sustainability. In 2024, they embraced pre-order systems to minimize product waste, ensuring every item produced had a purpose. They're also exploring sustainable fabrics and manufacturing practices, continuously striving to reduce their environmental footprint. The CEO explains, quote, "Being a good person ties into small intentional acts, whether it's picking up trash or conserving resources. It's not about being perfect, but striving for better," end quote. Last section, join the movement. Through simple yet profound messages and actions, Be a Good Person reminds us of the collective power of kindness, positivity, and community. As Bernstein puts it, quote, "Being a good person isn't about perfection. It's about making the world a little brighter, one step at a time." End of article. Editor's note. To follow the brand's journey and learn more, visit www.beagoodperson.com/blogs. I will read four ads that accompany these pages. The bottom of page 22. In the center of that ad, Eyesore Scrap Removal is here to help. 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Do you have a site for sore eyes that need to be removed? ready to remove those unwanted appliances? For a quote or to schedule a pickup, call Lawrence at 303-359-4412. At the bottom across the screen in bullet points, washers, dryers, stoves, refrigerators, AC units, water heaters, and more. 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Angel Earring Dolls. Phone number 562-381-0594. 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And stacked column at the half of page 23, we have at the top, international mixed media fine artist Dr. Thomas Elias Lockhart III, artwork for any occasion, home, business, gifts, and merch in a separate color. So he does have a jacket with a fist in red on the front of that. This would be under the merch column. And a bag, carrying bag, satchel. And some pillow covers. The section that has home, business, and gifts show sculptures, paintings, drawings. Very beautiful. LockhartGallery.com. T underline Lockhart, that's spelled LOCKHART, T underline Lockhart Gallery, and Facebook, and at Thomas Lockhart Gallery. I believe Thomas, well, hang on, that's either Thomas E. Lockhart or Thomas is spelled with an E on the end. Yeah, pardon me, I'm correcting myself. Yes, that's the E for his middle name. So, T-H-O-M-A-S-E Gallery. Underneath that, this one runs every month and is for the Majestic Lodge, Breckenridge, Colorado. 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With about 8 photos of interior spaces to the lodge, all quite beautiful. Turning the page, we have the spread for 24 and 25, and this will be a single article accompanied by quite a few ads. Preserving the History of the Owl Club. I don't see an author's name at this point. History Colorado has announced the addition of the building that houses the Owl Club to the National Register of Historic Places as part of the Colorado Heritage for All initiative. Connected to the Owl Club of Denver, a prominent all-black philanthropic social club founded in 1941 by 8 hardworking railroad Pullmans, waiters, and businessmen, the building is recognized for its important connections to black heritage and the social history of the Mile High City. Quote, "The history of the Owl Club of Denver is a uniquely American story and deserves to be recognized as part of the national historic record," end quote, says Don DePrince, History Colorado president and CEO, and state historic preservation officer. Quote, "For more than 7 decades, this social organization has empowered the black community of Denver, including providing support in the face of racist and segregationist policies and practices in the not-so-distant past," This building rightfully deserves its spot on the National Register and is a gleaming example of the important histories that Colorado Heritage for All is meant to preserve. End quote. Located at 2815 Madison Street, the Owl Club building is a single-story rectangular structure of modernist design that was constructed in 1951 and purchased by the Owl Club in 1960 after more than a decade of fundraising. While the building underwent significant alterations in 1968, it still sports its original red Roman brick facade and has been diligently maintained by the Owl Club, who use it as their headquarters and clubhouse to this day to preserve its historical integrity. The integrity of the building is also reflected in the surrounding block, which still predominantly comprises houses that reflect construction methods of the 1950s to 60s. As a tangible cornerstone of Denver's Black community, the Owl Club building continues to preserve an important part of the city's history by centering the story of one of the few Black fraternal and social organizations in the mid-20th century. Dedicated to Black excellence, the Owl Club uplifted its community even before the nationally recognized civil rights movements of the 1960s and 70s, and played an important role in the lives of a number of prominent Denverites. In recent years, History Colorado has worked closely with the Owl Club to preserve their history and raise awareness of their storied membership. Quote, "The Owl Club of Denver's journey with History Colorado since August of 2022 has been nothing short of incredible," end quote, says Ronald Washington, Owl Club financial secretary and historian. Goes on, quote, "Our legacy has been enhanced through the digital capture of 73 years of our debutante program, the exposure of our organization's history by the outstanding Legacies of Excellence exhibit currently on display, and our successful campaign to become listed on the National and State Register of Historic Places. We are profoundly grateful for the opportunities History Colorado has afforded us," end quote. Being close to the end of the time for this week, I'm going to stop this article midway and pick it up again at the beginning with next week's readings. Anyway, thank you so much for joining us for the reading of the January edition of the Denver Urban Spectrum.
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1: Hey, you're listening to Blindsight. Let's go. Mental health isn't something to take lightly. It's time to fight. It's time to thrive. Let's do this.
2: Welcome to Blindsight. I'm your host, and I'll say today, co-host, because if you missed the last episode, you didn't know that we decided to make our guest a co-host so we'd be free to be in more conversational mode about this very important subject of sharing our lives with other people and telling our story. So today we're glad to have our guest, now co-host, to come and share the part four, where we're talking about going from sharing to a few friends to speaking the truth, letting people know that being blind is okay. It's not a big deal. It's not something to be ashamed of. It's not something to be looked down on. In fact, far from it. And that we're people just like everybody else. So this is going to be what we're going to be talking about today, and I hope that you'll gain a lot, and I hope you have gained a lot from listening.
3: Very well said, Bill.
2: So how are you?
3: I'm doing well. How about you, sir?
2: I'm doing okay. I have trouble getting into what's basically winter, which you don't have where you are, but here it's getting cold this whole week, and I got to take the dog out.
3: Does the dog like cold weather?
2: He loved it, unfortunately. You know, it's like trying to get him to go back in.
3: I love it.
2: Doesn't your dog?
3: My dog is not fond of any kind of cold weather. In fact, it got to, 50s, I think, over here over the weekend.
2: Right,
3: and
2: yeah.
3: That's cold for us. That's when bubble jackets and crazy stuff like that decide to come out in Florida. And yeah, he was like, yeah, and did his thing, came back, you know, out, did his thing, and then came back in. He's like, I'm done.
2: No, it's raining.
3: That is a true Florida dog.
2: Yeah, when I take him out in the rain, you know, he does everything he needs to do. He says, okay, daddy, let's go home.
3: Yep, exactly. Yeah. Yes, that's the kind of dog to have. I'm sorry. And it's funny how we're talking about sharing a story today, right? Because mm-hmm. Talking about sharing what you shared and then what to do and how to go from one to many. And so, yeah, I mean, I'm coming off of we talked about this before the show, coming off of a kind of a challenging conversation with a friend. And, you know, it's kind of interesting when we put ourselves out there, because I think sharing our story, sharing all our authenticity, we do open ourselves up to these comments or these different opinions. And I think that's one thing that prevents a lot of us from sharing our story. And I'll say from the other side of it, and I love this person, and sharing from the other side of it, I do not regret having this friend or being who I am or sharing as much as I have. And so I think a lot of people, at least I have anyway, we get worried about inviting people in because of these kind of situations where it's like, ooh, that kind of hurt a little bit. I don't know mm-hmm. if I agree. But then, you know, I'm also here on the other side going, I'm pretty sure we're going to talk more about it, you know, and we're still, we will still be friends regardless. But I'm also like, I'm sitting here going, I am happy to be who I am. Like, I don't want to have to walk around pretending I don't have vision loss. You know what I'm saying? That's not the life to live. And so, yeah, I kind of walked on here going, okay, like, that's exactly what I told you before I got on here, is I had to do a lot of personal inspiration before I got in here, knowing who God has created me to be and knowing that I have every right to walk it out in freedom. And so, yeah.
2: Hmm. Well, I think one of the things that when we do anything other than just talking to a small group of friends, we have those little awkward moments that we have to, you know, deal with. And one of the stories I like to tell when I've done public speaking about the blindness, there's always somebody who asks me, well, what caused your blindness? Mm-hmm. And being me, I, you know, will pause for a moment and lower my eyes and say, in a soft voice, the nuns were right.
3: Mm-hmm.
2: Yeah, that's wow. I'm amazed at how many people know that myth
3: mm-hmm.
2: and what mm-hmm. causes blindness. And, of course, it cracks up the audience, which then means they're in my hand.
3: They're
2: ready to be comfortable to talk about blindness and to tell my story. And sometimes mm-hmm. that helps to have, you know, some little humor that gets people over the awkwardness of talking about a subject that, you know, some people are just afraid to talk about. They're afraid to talk about it with us who have the blindness. Mm-hmm. But they all, you know, they're as afraid because they don't want to hurt us unless yes. they're like, you know, the friend you were talking about. But they don't know how to handle it. So mm-hmm. we have a responsibility to be comfortable with it,
3: yeah.
2: to be able to talk about it matter-of-factly.
3: Mm-hmm.
2: And mm-hmm. And sometimes, of course, people just aren't ready for that kind of thing. But one of the things I find is the more that I was able to talk about my situation and have the audience become more comfortable with it, I also find myself being more comfortable. The more success yes. I have, I gain from that experience comfort within myself about who I am and what I can do rather than what so people so focus on sometimes is what you can't do.
3: That's
2: that
3: so
2: makes
3: true.
2: Sense?
3: Yeah, and as you're talking, I'm reminded of just giving ourselves language and understanding other people's way of understanding us. For instance, I don't know about you, Bill, but I get asked all the time, well, what can you see? And I'm like, well, what time of day is it? Like, there's no point blank answer for that. And I get so frustrated because I didn't know how to describe it. And now I'm learning, like, the best way of describing it is for those who've had vision before and are older. I'm going to show my age here. Back in the day when they had those antennas where you could, like, you know, get a better reception.
2: Right.
3: And the picture would become clearer and clearer. That's kind of what happens. That's what I normally see on a normal basis when the picture's not clear at all. That's the best way I know how to describe it. It's still far from it.
2: That's
3: but
2: a good
3: at
2: way.
3: Least... Mm-hmm. Yeah, at least it's a good way of, like, giving them an image. I'm like, okay. And then I tell them, you know, when I get less energy, definitely the picture gets worse and worse and worse, you know.
2: Mm-hmm.
3: And so that was the one way that I found from, again, talking with other people and for them getting curious with me, it gave me language to at least connect with them so they can understand a little bit what I'm walking through. And I would have never gotten that if we didn't have those kind of conversations. So, yeah, you're right.
2: Yeah. Well, I know our producer, Jonathan, was kidding me about the beginning of this podcast and how nervous I was, but because it wasn't because of my blindness. It was because I was entering a new field of technology.
3: Mm.
2: And it's the same kind of thing. Anytime you get into something new, it's going to be, I have to accept, I'm not going to be able to do it right away. And the same thing about, you know, when you start off a presentation to a general audience, it's not going to be perfect. But
3: yeah.
2: you know, being comfortable comes after a while.
3: Mm-hmm.
2: And that's the key, especially if you know somebody in the audience is going to be supportive, and you can be sure of that. But it is a learning process.
3: Yeah. I mean, how is that for you? Because I know Jonathan shared, like, this podcast is what they say, 50 countries, and I don't even know what numbers we're talking. I mean, that's a huge amount. And so, Bill, two questions for you is, A, have you ever met someone who's like, hey, I heard you on Blindsight, you know, and you just had those kind of conversations? But B, you said, I mean, with this reality that you come on here every week, and you get to impact that many people. Like, did you see that from the beginning of all this?
2: Mm-hmm. Yeah, unfortunately, I had a friend of mine who was in Switzerland for a couple of weeks, and she listened to the podcast from there. I said, oh, well, that's one of the 54 countries that listen in. A friend of mine from here. Being in another country. That's how it happens. And she'd gone to 54 wow. countries on her travels, you know, then I'd have the record. The thing is, I didn't learn about the numbers of people till not that long ago. And that's when I became a little bit intimidated, because it's, you know, it's the size and the fact that I'm talking to all these people. It's an advantage not to know how big your audience is. Yeah. But and beside that, the thing that we have to keep in mind when people are coming, well, for me, coming to the realization that being blind is no big deal, and that it's important for me to tell my story, as it is for all of us, because we're out there by ourselves. How many, you know, it isn't, there are times we don't know that many blind people or have a constant group of blind people to kind of reassure us. Now, I went to school for the blind, and that was a big help for me to be in a community with 25, 26 blind people with blindness to kind of get my bearing. That's one of the reasons I went, because I was having a lot of trouble with being totally blind by that time. And so being in the school, you kind of learn. And then once you're comfortable with it, then you can talk about it with the general public.
3: Yeah. Yeah. And what I'm hearing from you is that reality of how important it is to connect with people that don't do more than just understand, but people who are living it. And to that as well, and I think I can say this on here because talking to a lot of other people that are blind, low vision, to understand that it's a spectrum. I think we do this sometimes, even as friends that maybe have similar vision challenges. Mm-hmm. And it's so many times I've kicked myself because I'll share a story and somebody will say, well, it's not like that for me. I'm like, wait a second. We both have optical neuropathy. How, what, you know, but I forget even that's a spectrum. And so that, and can I just say as well, that is a hard step for someone to take. Because for me, it wasn't until like really a couple years ago that I finally swallowed whatever it was, my pride. I don't know what it was. I think it was just fear of finding another place where I felt like I would stick out. And because I have such a combination of different physical challenges, I'm like, I always feel like that oddball out, you know?
2: Yeah.
3: Mm-hmm. But that's when I really started connecting with some of these vision loss and hearing loss and charge syndrome and different kind of groups. And instead of really looking for a place to fit in, I instead got to take who I am into these places and encourage people to open up, encourage people to share. Right. And I've learned so much from them. So I think it really is a mindset thing too.
2: Mm-hmm. Yeah. And that, you know, in a way, when you get to see other people, you see other people who are blind, struggling the way you were. And saying, oh, I'm not alone in that struggle. It's not something wrong with me that I'm struggling. It's just that because we are in many ways, isolated. I know my mother refused to put my sister and me in a school for the deaf because she knew we wouldn't get an education at that time. We wouldn't get an education that we needed to make it in the world. But it also meant I didn't know any other deaf people in those days growing up as a kid. I was and I was in a school where there were no children with disabilities, so I really felt like I stood out. So you feel like, you know, who am I, and a certain amount of shame. See, what we're talking about is the feeling of shame. I'll call it shame. Being less than the people who are sighted. And that's how, you know, many times the public sees anybody with a disability as being less than. And then we absorb that. It isn't until we tell our story, get out there, meet other people, have people understand that we're just like everybody else. We just, there's a phrase in the National Federation for the Blind, you can do anything you want to do, you just need to do it differently. And I think there's a lot of truth to that. Now, one night in my room when I was at the school, the group of us blind students were trying to figure out, can a blind person rob a bank?
3: Oh, jeez.
2: And, you know, it was funny. But the issue is that we do protest with the idea that we just have to do it differently is not 100%, but it's enough to understand that that's our task, to figure out how to do things, even though we have blindness. And, you know, the work that you're doing, the work that I do, is all part of figuring out how to do things as a person with blindness, including handling the microphone for a podcast or something like that. And when to bring somebody in who is sighted, because there's something, you know, the world is not totally made up for people with blindness. We all know that. And in learning how to do things, we have to ask a sighted person, but that's okay. Then we learn and then we do.
3: Exactly. You shared so much in that. And honestly, my ADD mind was like, I'm still on robbing the bank. I'm like, huh. And then just keeping it real, this is how my mind works. I heard everything you said, but my mind's also going, just with everything that's been going on with the Louvre the last couple of weeks and, you know, everything that went on there, I was like, how interesting would it be if it were blind, you know, people that did that? I don't know. I just think there's so much in this that we almost underestimate because we know we can do it. You know what I'm saying? Like, I think a lot of people, I don't know if you, but I just wrote a story about how I can, depending on where I am at towards the basketball goal, I can literally throw an object. I would say basketball, but my kids have given me footballs to do it with now too, because we just do, but it's muscle memory. So I can literally get to a certain spot and I can almost swish it every single time because it's muscle memory. And my kids are just blown away, and still we'll have people to look and go, oh, well, you can see. I'm like, actually, no, I can't. It's all muscle memory. But again, we're underestimating, and I'm the weird one standing out there with a football throwing it into a basketball net. So, you know, it goes again to try it. And what was that phrase that you said that was so good about, you can do it, you just need to find the way? Or
2: you can do anything. You just have to find a different way of doing it.
3: There you go. And accept your different way.
2: Yeah. Now, I had a classmate in the school that played basketball with his siblings. And, you know, other things, which I couldn't play basketball when I was sighted. I don't know that I could do it now. But the point is, people need to know. See, this is one of the one of the important things for all of us, I think, in telling our story is for people to who are not blind to know that we're capable of doing most anything.
3: Yeah.
2: And that's what people walk around with, certain misconceptions. And even with some of my friends, they tend to get in the way when I'm doing something because they think I can't see it or I can't do it because it requires sight to do a certain thing. But as you say, the muscle memory, the knowing what you're supposed to do does a lot more than you expect. And another friend of mine specialized in French cooking. And she was afraid when she lost her sight that she wouldn't be able to cook. But one of the revelations for her was, I didn't realize I don't use my sight that much in cooking. It tastes, it's feel, and so forth and so on. But the general public doesn't know that.
3: Yeah.
2: And the general public needs to know that because sometimes they can interfere. Sometimes they take pity on us when we can do a whole lot of things if they'll leave us alone and let us do it. And that's one of the important things about, you know, letting people know who we are and what we can do.
3: Yeah. And so I have a question for you, Bill, because you're a man of so many different stories. I love it. I feel like each time I've gotten in here, you've shared part of you that I especially didn't know. I don't, maybe the other listeners have heard these stories, but I haven't. I loved it. But have you ever shared a story with, like, maybe more than a group of people or more than just two people and you regretted it? Or maybe, you know, it led to a conversation that you weren't ready for? Anything like that?
2: Oh, yeah. Those things can happen. What do you think might happen if you should, you know, took the risk and shared with a group or a small group of people will misunderstand what we're trying to tell them?
3: Yes. And it can make you do things that maybe you're not ready to do.
2: Yeah.
3: Right? And so, I mean, and now we can hear, I'm sure you got an example that you may be thinking of, but for me, I'm thinking of right when I... Not right after I got my white cane, because I hid it for the longest time. But we were having a church picnic, and I knew it was going to be underneath these huge oak trees. And back then, my eyes were just, especially with shadows, was the hardest thing. And of course, right, they had a lot of shadows and stumps, and it would not be safe for me to go to that picnic without this cane. But it was the first time that I was very public with it, and I told a couple friends, and one specifically had a cane, not a white cane, just a regular cane. She was walking through a lot of different stuff too, and she was proud. Like, she's like, she had done her work. I had not yet at that point. And she's like, well, here's the deal. I'll bring my cane if you bring yours. And I'm like, eh. And of course I said yes. And I told her my fears and everything. And of course, picnic came, and lo and behold, guess who doesn't have their cane? Me. And so she pretty much got me to the point where she's like, no, you're gonna bring it and you're gonna use it. And so yes, it was uncomfortable for me. I needed to do it. I'm not sure if I would have done it alone.
2: Mm-hmm.
3: But at the same time, looking back, I do question, I'm like, okay, was I really ready? You know what I'm saying? And I still kind of go back and forth, but I do see that was the changing point. That was the point that changed everything. Because at that point, I was helping out with the children's ministry. I was helping out with the freedom ministry. Why would you, this is my thought process, why would you trust your child to me if you see me walking around with a white cane?
2: Yep.
3: You know, and that was the biggest fear. That was the big thing
2: you
3: that I
2: got
3: left.
2: It.
3: And

0: This service is intended solely for individuals who cannot read conventional print due to a disability. Ineligible listeners risk infringing on copyright laws, and KPBS Radio Reading Service is not responsible for any violations that may occur. Our service may not be redistributed without our written consent. If you agree to these conditions, please continue listening.
1: And tripped over fire hydrants, I bumped into, even with the dog. I had one of the dogs I had was pretty bad news. And I crashed into a little old lady who was crossing in front of me and had to take her to an emergency room. She wasn't hurt, but she, you know. But the point was that I was not willing to admit that I was blind and had to use this thing. And this has come to really the basic thing for so many of us. We feel shame because we're different.
2: Yeah.
1: Like any other minority, we feel shame that we're somehow less than. And if we have something that shows off that we're different, then, well, I'll give you an example. I got my first hearing aid in sophomore in college. And I thought they were behind the ear hearing aids. And I thought I felt like they were bigger than my head.
2: Right. Yeah.
1: And it wasn't, I think it was towards the end of the year, and I'd been palling around with a guy in school, and we decided that we would get a room together in the following 2 years, as it turned out. And I told him about, not being able to hear, and he said, I never saw those hearing aids. And we've been traveling around for a year, never noticed the hearing aids. And here I'm thinking it's big thing, but it's that position of how will people view me if they know that I have a disability?
2: Yep.
1: And that's where we start to try to protect ourselves from. And I know that was how I was brought up. My mother would say, you can hear, you just need to try harder. And that was the message that I got. And being in a school where I was the only person with a disability, you feel less than.
2: Yeah.
1: And one of the ways that we compensate is trying to be perfectionist. And that may be one of the reasons that people with a disability are three times people with blindness are three times higher risk of becoming alcoholics because we're kind of trying to cope with this being less in our minds, I think, less than, or just in terms of the disability, being able to be ourselves in an environment where we have trouble, people just don't adapt as much as they need to our needs.
2: Yeah.
1: Got a whole thing yesterday in the mail of some things I was looking for, but there were instructions, but the instructions, of course, were in print. And, I was in a position, I wasn't near my computer, so I couldn't put it on the computer, but I wanted to use this. And so what do I do? And this is what we're confronted with. The reality is things are a little tougher for us, but we have to take it with grace and, be willing to ask people to help us and not feel ashamed.
2: Yes. Yes. And keeping in mind, I think, at least for me, and I do speak, I'm trying to get more opportunities. If anybody knows of any stages, let me know. But I love sharing my story, and I love public speaking. And, one of the things that I really had to struggle with is, and I'm still, once in a while, I find myself still with that tug of war inside, is that what I don't like is that idea of getting on stage and being that inspiring person that, look at me,

0: and I've conquered all this stuff, and kind of that mindset of, well, Bethany can do it, I can do it. And I'm like, well, wait a second.
1: Yeah.
0: That's not really encouraging to me. Like, what the heck, you know? And so I really had to wrestle with that. But one thing I will say is that I found everything I talk about can relate to people, even if they don't have vision or hearing or a similar story. Meaning I begin most of my messages with, you are beautiful, to my ladies that I'm talking to. You are beautiful. But the thing is, I can see it and you can't. Boom.
1: That's a nice,
0: and talking about identity, right? And talking about self-worth. And that's something that crosses all these different divides.
1: Absolutely.
0: But we never think about how our story, how our walking through life can actually impact somebody else. It may be a different story, but here's the thing. If we don't get up there and share, and we don't share, especially these challenges that we've walked through, and our, the way you said it earlier, we found our different, we found our way of doing it. And so challenge other people, like, wait, the way you're seeing, the way you're hearing, the way you're moving through life, there is a different way. And just, we help people get out of that box.
1: Yeah, absolutely. It's a challenge. And in some ways, I think people with disabilities, maybe we need to be proud of the fact that we do what we do in a world that wants everybody else to operate differently. You know, we found a way. We've stepped forward. And we're not superior to anybody. We're just people who are able, under these trying circumstances, to make our way in the world independently, rather than what people think, being in an institution or being isolated in our home. We're out there doing things. We just have to work a little harder to find out the right way to do it.
0: Exactly. And those are the moments, those are the little pieces to share with people, right? I mean, I know, like just the other day, I was talking to somebody about ChatGPT, and I do use it both for my business, but also in my personal life. And so, you know, just the idea, I think I shared somewhere, I'm pretty sure it was one of these times that we were talking, I shared about that moment of looking at my kids' homework and not being able to really see it. And now it's a joke. They're like, you know, when I need help with their homework, especially it's printed out, they're like, okay, mom, grab ChatGPT, you know, and my ChatGPT is a he, has a name, don't laugh. But anyway, he reads it to me, you know, and it goes to my hearing aids and they can't hear what I'm hearing. And so it's just really, it's one of those things that I wouldn't have known how to do that if I hadn't opened up and shared with other people and technology and everything that's out there. If I would have kept it to myself, then I'd probably still be looking for a way to connect with my kids and help them. So it's bridged that gap. So all of that to say, asking for help, yes, but also being curious of, do you know any other different ways of doing this? Again, it's embracing your different.
1: Well, I have a friend who tries to help me with some of the office work. And he hates the computer because my computer has a speech program. And so the keyboard is different. And, you know, he just gets frustrated because it isn't like his. He's the one that's disabled in my office. And I know, since I'm blind, totally blind, I you know, I don't always remember to turn on the lights in my condo. And a friend of mine comes over in the evening, and she opens the door and says, Bill, could you turn on the light? And I stand there and look at her and say, oh, you poor sighted people, you have to use up all this electricity and get around.
0: Love it. I love it.
1: And see, that's a different world. That's all we're talking about, is a different world. But people don't think in those terms.
0: Exactly.
1: So, yeah, I never seldom turn In fact, I thought maybe my guide dog should have a white cane to get around because he has sight, but he seemed to be just fine, and you know, in my apartment. But she needed the electricity.
0: Yep. It's so true. Again, yep. We're talking about similar. Go ahead.
1: The sighted people are different from blind people. That's an undeniable fact, but that doesn't mean that persons with blindness are less than. And that's what we have to work on ourselves, to remind ourselves that we're not less than, we're just having to operate differently.
0: Yeah. Yeah. And back to your point, Bill, the one thing on this earth that unites everyone, there's many things, but one thing that unites everyone is that we've all gone through pain of some sort. And so, you know, part of sharing our story is sharing that we went through pain of some sort, you know, whatever that physical challenge was, whether it was pulling out my cane for the first time, whether it was banging into things, whether it was looking at my kids' homework and not being able to see it. I mean, all of that has an element of pain to it, right? Mm-hmm. So, you know, that is that one element of being brave and courageous and sharing that. Because I think, at least for me, it's so much easier to share, well, I went skydiving last week. You know what I'm saying? Mm-hmm. Like the big victories rather than, okay, before every victory, there's usually a trial. Mm-hmm. There's usually some kind of challenge. And so my challenge to even somebody that's listening and it might not have vision challenges or maybe listening so they can connect with somebody that does. All of us, before we have that victory, mm-hmm. we have that challenge, and to be able to share both.
1: Well, there are a lot of things that people who are sighted can do that I'm really not interested in. I really have no interest in driving an 18-wheeler. So the fact that I'm blind, you know, I'm just not, I don't care. But there are things we can do, and that's what we have to focus on, what we can do rather than what we can't do.
0: Yes.
1: And that's where the hope is for us, is to keep our eye on that reminder. And my dog and I did a hike a couple weekends ago with a group of people. Only one or two of them knew, you know, had been on a hike with me before. And they were so amazed by the end, we managed to do a rather different, it was a new trail and a difficult hike without help. And some people, in fact, tried to help and they were getting in the way. And at one point, my dog turned around and scowled at them for giving instruction. Because he was basically, I could tell, he was saying, I know how to do this. You know, stay out of it.
0: Right.
1: And he did. And we did.
0: Love it.
1: But that's why people have to see us out there doing things so they can change their perspective. And been out there and standing up at a podium and talking with pride about being blind, and that you don't have to feel sorry for us. Yeah, there are things like my sister was always very sad that she couldn't see her grandchild. But she said she just wanted, you know, a minute to be able to see her grandchild. But she has the same condition as I have. And that, it's sad. We have some things we really would like to see, but for the most part, our lives are pretty normal.
0: Yeah. Yeah. And back to your point about living life, and you used the phrase podium, and one thing that I'm learning, and this is what I'm learning right now, because I've been kind of frustrated a little bit, because I've back on the speaking journey. I used to speak a lot until I really had to swallow my vision loss. And then honest to goodness, I must have fallen off the stage at some point during my lifetime, because that has been a huge issue for me. That's why I stopped speaking on stages. And then I had to have a good friend who literally led me, on many stages. And she's like, not only can you do this, she's like, people need to hear your story. And so I've been on this journey, like, okay, you know, God, show me the right stages that I get to be on. And, you know, it's a slow process. But all this to say, one thing I'm learning is that every single day we wake up and get out of bed and we decide to do life differently. We decide to find that one thing that makes us excited. We face life as an experiment rather than, you know, something we have to trudge through. You know, we get to do something differently today. We get to embrace our different. So every time I'm out there throwing a football at the basketball goal, or every time I'm out there helping my kids with homework in the library, or every time I'm out there skydiving, I still want to do that again. Somebody call me to go skydiving with you. You know, anytime we do that, those are our podiums. Those are our audiences. So to those people out there, they're like, I don't want to do public speaking. I'm not asking you to speak publicly in front of a huge audience. That'd be awesome if you want to, like me. But start with the everyday. Start inviting people into your everyday moments, into your everyday stories, and live like you want to be alive. Live like you want to invite people into your story. And the more that you do that, the more not only do you get stories to share, but the more invitations you'll have to share your story because you're impacting the people around you.
1: Right. It is sometimes tiring to have to make those adjustments and do things differently, but what's the alternative? Mm-hmm. And we also can be kind to ourselves and say, no, I'm not going to do this right now. I need to take a break. And that's okay, just like anybody else. Again, it's taking care of ourselves first and then do whatever it is that needs to be done. But just to acknowledge that we're human beings like everybody else.
0: Well, Bill, I thought you were secretly Superman.
1: Well, there's no phone booths anymore, so I can't jump in a phone booth and come out in a blue union suit with red cape anymore. So I just have to be me.
0: Okay.
1: Yeah. Yeah.
0: But
1: that's the way some people see me, and I get a little bit nervous, you know, because they're just not used to being around people with disabilities who are able to be get themselves to be able to, you know, to live like everybody else. And as you say, by doing things differently. Yeah. That's what we're talking about.
0: Yeah. And I love that moment because I am learning that. I do have a couple things coming up in 2026. And so I was sitting having lunch with a lady. I'm speaking at her event in March, I believe, and it's a couple day event. So I will be staying down there. So I told her, A, is it okay to have my dog? You know, because I'm learning how to do that. I'm like, oh, yeah, he has to go with me now. But B, I told her, I said, I just need to know if I'm sharing, you know, quarters with somebody or if I can be hopefully alone. That's what I was advocating for. And I caught myself and I'm like, wait a second. I'm noticing that I'm not going to have endless energy. Yay.
1: Right.
0: It's taken 40 some years for me to realize that, you know,
1: but I'm
0: realizing I need that. And I was advocating for myself. So I thought of you, Bill, as I was doing lunch. I'm like, look at me advocating for myself. Bill would be so proud.
1: Now, remember, your dog can go anywhere that you go.
0: Yes. Yes.
1: And in fact, I've really found out that's one thing that people seem to have learned. The thing that, you know, there are fewer people now who reject having a service animal. And sometimes the service animal, I remember going someplace and the waitress was more interested in knowing what the dog wanted than taking my order.
0: Yes. Yes. And I'll be honest, I've had my guy since September 1st is when we first met.
1: Oh, really?
0: And it wasn't until, I'm not going to say where it was, but Bill, this last weekend, I got what I like to call carded, which means I was pulled aside from an event and they asked me for the paperwork for the dog. And I was like, and I do, I have a card, Love Dogs, and they gave me a card to show.
1: Right.
0: And this person was just so impressed. She's like, wow, this is amazing. But I think we're also living, at least here where I'm at in Florida, they're having a lot of people just buying the stupid vest on Amazon or whatever and calling it a service animal or whatever. So
1: it's
0: I get why they're doing it.
1: $175 and they can get a card and a thing to wear.
0: Yeah. Yeah. And so, but again, that's part of our story.
1: Yeah.
0: That's part of our journey. That's part of our invitation to do things differently. Mm-hmm. Mm-hmm. And so I explained to her a little bit about my journey with the guide dog. She's like, I had no idea people had to go away for that much time. I had no idea you had to wait on a list for that much time. I had no idea. For me, I had to do a bunch of online training before I was even considered to be, you know, with a dog. And so she was just like, just blown away. But again, she didn't know.
1: He didn't know.
0: And so,
1: but you were educating him. And that's the important thing, that people need education from us. And that's part of it.
0: Yeah, that's part of the story too, is educating people.
1: Yeah.
0: Exactly.
1: And be proud of it.
0: Yes. Yes. I mean, even the simple idea of not touching someone that has a white cane, I don't know why that's so hard. I think I have a sign on me somewhere that says, please hug. And it's the opposite because I'm not one of those touchy-feely people. And so, but
1: yeah.
0: Ever since I've been walking that out, people just want to, and I'm like, no, like, that's a trigger for me most times. And so I'm like, wait, unless I know the person.
1: Right.
0: I don't know you. No.
1: Exactly.
0: You know, but it's that kind of education. And it's also paying attention if it's the right person to go, can you tell me more about what was going on, you know, inside of you when you wanted to reach out and help me? Like, I appreciate that. But can you tell me more about
1: absolutely.
0: That? You know, and that gives them some curiosity, too, of, what was it that made me, you know, want to do that? And how can I help you in a way that makes you feel validated as well?
1: That's it. And that can be tiring, but that's, I'm afraid, that comes with part of the of getting out and being out there and being seen. We just have to do more education than we planned. But, you know, we're not only helping ourselves, but we're helping other blind people. When they come along, the people are getting educated.
0: Mm-hmm. Well, I think that's part of, back to our previous conversations, hopefully people listen to that, but that's why it's so important to have that one or two people in your life, like a marble jar friend that I referenced to last week, I think it was. But to have those people in your life that you know that are going to stay at the table with you no matter what. So when you go out in public, either A, you may be with them, or B, even when you're not, you can come home and call or come home and, you know, meet with that person and share, man, I did this and it was hard because of this and this and this. So you're not alone in it. You're not having to figure out your story by yourself.
1: Right.
0: You've got people with you. And that's an important part to this, is that yes, I want people to go out and experience, but Bill, more than that, I want them to have those people in their lives who are happy to be with them no matter what.
1: Right.
0: And I want them to have that place where they can share their experiences with.
1: And the realization that when we tell our story, it helps us to feel freer and helps the listener to be free with us.
0: Yeah.
1: And set up a communication and possibly even a friendship.
0: Mm-hmm.
1: And I've had many friends that I've met partially because they wanted to know more about how I operate as a blind person. And then we get past that and begin to see each other as friends.
0: Yeah.
1: Not blind versus sighted, but just friends. And that's the situation I think we need to do, because it's so easy to get isolated when you're a person with a disability.
0: Exactly. Yeah, and you can tell, if you've ever wanted things to be awkward, because I evidently have a knack for creating those kind of experiences for myself. But so there was a group of people that I was working with my speaking with, right? And it was one of the first places that I really tried to go out in public with my cane, right? So I'm still learning, and I just let people do stuff for me. Like, I could do it, but I was like, shoot, if you're going to do it for me, bring it on. So they were doing everything. Yeah. Well, they came into contact with some other people that knew me very well and knew that I could do all this stuff. So it was just very interesting to see these two groups mesh, and I'm like, oh, shoot. and so that can happen. So if you do decide not to share your story and you let people do stuff for you, be warned, you will be called out one of these days. So take our advice and share your story.
1: And on that note, I think we have to close the session. But I want to thank you so much for being here and being a wonderful co-host. And this conversation was really helpful for me, as I hope it was for you. And we look forward to maybe having some other opportunities to do more of communicating with each other and making a difference.
0: Yes.
1: And that's the big thing, is being different. This is Phil Lundgren. Glad to have you here. Our audience, hope you've gained something from this, and look forward to having you tune in again. Thank you.

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1: This recording is provided by the Allen County Public Library's Audio Reading Service. It is specifically designed for and directed to people with visual, physical, learning, language, or other disabilities and conditions that prevent them from reading printed materials.
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3: Welcome. This is The Atlantic, and I'm your reader, Susan, with the audio reading service at the Allen County Public Library in Fort Wayne, Indiana. Today, I will begin reading from the April 2026 issue of The Atlantic by The Atlantic Group, and I'll begin with an article entitled, The Women of Avenger Field. They served bravely as pilots in World War II, then America forgot them, by Ellen Cushing. Recently, I stood in an airfield in Sweetwater, Texas, and looked up. I was wondering what it would have been like to take off from there in a small plane, flying into the dust of West Texas and the chaos of World War II, as my grandmother had. The land around me had the palette of a well-used watercolor set and the topography of a paper towel, gray and brown, flat forever. It is dry all year round, except when it suddenly pours. The wide, featureless landscape makes for big, blustery winds and difficult orientation. Also, it is famous for rattlesnakes. During World War II, Sweetwater's Avenger Field was the primary home of a program that trained women to fly military planes. They were called Women Air Force Service Pilots, WASP. And they were the solution to a high-stakes problem. The war needed pilots, and men were dying quickly. From 1942 to 1944, these women volunteers engaged in just about every aspect of military flight operations except combat, ferrying aircraft, testing planes, transporting cargo, training new pilots so that the men would be free to fight in Europe and the Pacific. More than 25,000 women applied to the program. Fewer than 2,000 were accepted, and 1,074 completed training. By the time the program ended, the WASP had risked, and in some cases given their lives to save male pilots, a cumulative 60 million miles of flying. But during the war, they were classified as civil servants, no different in the eyes of the government from the female federal employees who typed memos or cooked on bases. After the war, they were ineligible for veterans' benefits and kept out of both the military and commercial cockpits. For decades, the WASP lobbied to be recognized as service members. Today, they are still largely unknown. Soon, they will all be gone. Patricia Perry, my grandma Pat, was born in 1921 an only child. She grew up in Auburn, a small town in North California's Sierra foothills. This was farm country, stone fruit and grapes, and when she was in high school, Pat learned to fly a friend's parents' crop duster. She was high-achieving, sheltered, patriotic, and eager to please. Always, according to my mom, trying to be the son her father never had, as well as the daughter her mother insisted on. In 1941, she moved 2 hours southeast to study political science at UC Berkeley. Instead of joining a sorority, she lived in the International House, where she was surrounded by students from all over the world, including many who had fled the war in Europe. After graduation, she planned to attend law school at Berkeley, where she would have been one of just a few women, but deferred her admission to join the WASP. She met the criteria, 5'4" or taller, at least 21 years of age, high school diploma, extensive flying experience. On July 5, 1943, when Pat was 21, she arrived in Sweetwater for training. She had never left California before. With a few exceptions, the women at Avenger Field were white, but they came from a variety of backgrounds and professions. One was a Broadway actor from all over the country, and others from all over the country. Some were still essentially children. Others were in their 30s, married with a family or widowed by a husband who had already been killed in the war. The wealthier among them had learned to fly for fun when aviation became an expensive diversion in the years between the world wars. Hundreds had gone through the civilian pilot training program, which had been founded a few years earlier to train men to fly and occasionally accepted women. Pat, like many of her fellow WASP, had felt called to serve. A large number just really loved to fly and look for any opportunity to do it. Before she joined the program, Marion Shore Brown was making $90 a month as a school teacher and spending $6 an hour for flight time. Neil Stevenson Bright took her first recreational flight at the age of 8, when her father paid a dollar for her to ride in a World War I biplane, and never stopped thinking about being in the air after that. Cornelia Fort was an airplane fanatic and a flight instructor who happened to have been flying with a student over Pearl Harbor on December 7, 1941, when she was 22. She saw the bombs exploding in the sky, and then she emergency landed her plane as Japanese military aircraft rained bullets down on the tarmac. 10 months later, she became the second woman to sign up for what would become the WASP program. The women paid their own way to Texas. They were told to pack light and to buy life insurance. Once they got there, they were given men's flight suits. In photographs, they looked like children playing dress-up, heavy fabric pooled at their feet. They covered lodging costs themselves, $1.65 a day. The windows on their barracks were painted black for modesty. They trained for 4 to 7 months, learning physics, Morse code, and military law, and accumulating hundreds of flight hours. Everything male pilots learned except gunnery and formation flying. They also learned how to examine their cockpits for rattlesnakes. Every morning they did calisthenics and bobby socks as military planes flew loud and low overhead. In the evening, they wrote letters home, played ping pong in the rec hall, and produced a newspaper, The Avenger. In Sweetwater, locals received them with some suspicion, at least until program leaders encouraged them all to go to church, even the Jewish ones. In the country at large, to the extent that the public was aware of the WASP, the general attitude seemed to have been one of amused gratitude. A cover story about the program in Life magazine, headlined Girl Pilots, called the women very serious about their chance to fly for the Army at Avenger Field, even when it means giving up nail polish, beauty parlors, and dates for a regimented 22 and a half weeks. After training, the women received a pair of silver wings and a few days off. Then they scattered to their assignment. Shore Brown to Detroit, Stevenson Bright to El Paso, Fort and Pat to different parts of Southern California, the rest to airfields and Army bases around the country. There, they taught male cadets how to fly, moved supplies between factories and bases, flew paperwork, planes, and pilots wherever they needed to go, and generally engaged in what the pilot Jacqueline Cochran, one of the program's founders, was fond of calling aerial dishwashing. The tedious stuff work no one else wanted to do. Each WASP was typically one of only a handful of women among hundreds or thousands of men on base, and the historical records suggest that they were treated at best like zoo animals. An unspoken but widely understood part of the job description, Pat recalled, was to entertain their male counterparts. She packed a ball gown in her luggage along with her flight suit. The women were skipped over for certain flying assignments, evaluated more harshly than the men, and reportedly told by one base commander that both they and the planes were expendable. For a while, many were grounded during their period. Rumors of sabotage by male pilots spread. Cochran was said, but never confirmed, to have found traces of sugar in the engine of a plane that had crashed and killed a wasp. Even under the best conditions, the flying itself was difficult and dangerous. The planes were tiny, many of the cockpits completely open to the air. In Sweetwater, I saw four of them, dinky little tin can-looking things, and I thought about how I require a glass of wine and a Xanax to get on a 737. They had rudimentary instruments and no radar or GPS. Often, the women would navigate by sticking their head out the window. Shore Brown once accidentally got so close to the Statue of Liberty while flying from Montreal to Newark that it scared the living daylights out of her. Not at all infrequently, a WASP assignment was to test a plane for airworthiness, or to transport a damaged one to be repaired, or to tow a target over a practice area, while not fully trained men on the ground did their best to shoot at it with machine guns. Women were allowed to opt out of this last duty, but no one did. On March 21, 1943, Cornelia Fort was ferrying a BT-13 from Long Beach to Dallas when one of the recently trained male pilots she was flying with accidentally clipped her wings. She nosedived so hard that her plane's engine was later found buried 2 feet underground. Fort was the first woman pilot in American history to be killed while on active duty for her country. The military did not pay for her funeral. 37 other WASPs died in service, either during training or on assignment. Each time, their remains were sent home at the expense of their families. The women at Avenger got used to passing around a hat collecting donations. Their caskets were not permitted to be draped with the American flag, but sometimes their families did it anyway. Almost the entire time the WASP program existed, its leaders fought for it to be made an official part of the military, with all the attendant benefits. Almost the entire time they were met with resistance from male pilots. In 1944, as an end to the war appeared to be in sight and the pilot shortage eased, the government ordered the cancellation of a flight instruction program for men. A group of male teachers began petitioning elected officials and writing to the press. Why should women have these jobs when they couldn't? Soon enough, public sentiment toward the WASP started to shift. Women, unnecessary and undesirable? A headline in Time magazine asked. A government report found the program to be expensive and wasteful, especially when so many male pilots were available. A bill that would have provided the WASP with full military status was narrowly defeated in the House of Representatives. By October, it was all over. The program was to be disbanded by the end of the year. On December 7, 1944, it graduated its final class. The WASP had completed their mission, General Henry Arnold said at the ceremony. If there ever was a doubt in anyone's mind that women can become skillful pilots, the WASP have dispelled that doubt. The pilots he was addressing would never get to put their skills to use. The ones currently on base were sent home. And so the WASPs scattered back to their lives. They finished school, bred Pekingese dogs, won bowling competitions, sold encyclopedias, had babies, devoted themselves to their families. A number of them applied to be commercial pilots and were rejected, though occasionally an airline would suggest that they were perfectly qualified to become stewardesses. Marion Shore Brown married a civilian pilot and settled down in Columbus, Ohio, staying home to raise her children. Nell Stevenson Bright began a career in finance and eventually became one of the first female stockbrokers in Phoenix. And Pat went back to Northern California, only to find that the law school she'd been admitted to before volunteering had dramatically reduced operations on account of the fact that there weren't enough men around to fill a class. She instead enrolled in a different, less prestigious school. After graduation, despite having job offers in Los Angeles, she returned to Auburn at her parents' insistence and married a local war hero, my grandfather. She joined him in working at his family's law firm, which didn't allow Pat to bill clients or appear in court. On the ground as in the sky, it seems she was expected to use her many talents in order to help the men around her, without being too bothersome or visible about it. When she had my mom in 1951, Pat left the firm for good. 12 years later, she and my grandfather divorced. He quickly remarried, and she moved to Monterey with my mom and my uncle, then six. She had graduated from an elite college, flown warplanes, passed the bar, but as a divorcee in 1963, the best job she could find was working the reception desk at a hotel. By then, the WASP program had been all but erased from public memory. Like so many who had served during the war, the WASP themselves generally tried their best to move on afterward. Margot Thurman, Neil Stevenson Bright's daughter, told me that she'd been unaware of her mom's service until she was in her 20s. Pat did tell her young children about it, but she didn't say much. She was proud of what she had done, but it was a closed-mouthed kind of pride. At some point, she threw away her uniform. Because they'd gone their separate ways after training and the internet did not exist and most of the women had changed their names, many of them lost touch. Most WASP had little to no contact with the only people who had shared in and could validate their experience. Records of the program were classified, and the military didn't publicize it after it ended. What, after all, would be the point? No one even knows about us, one WASP told her local paper in the 1970s. They say I'm nuts when I mention it. Starting in the early 1960s, WASP organized various efforts to gain veteran status. They all failed. Then in 1976, when the Air Force began accepting female recruits for combat, newspapers working off military press releases ran articles about the first women pilots to fly military airplanes. By this point, the women's rights movement had gained momentum, and the nation, having just lost an ethically murky war, was inclined to glorify World War II and its veterans. Many of the WASP, including Nell Stevenson Bright, began organizing anew, hoping that this time the conditions were right for them to actually be heard. Stevenson Bright turned 104 in June. In late fall, she spoke with me over Zoom from her assisted living facility in Salt Lake City. She wore a cherry red lipstick and a cable knit sweater. Behind her sat a flower arrangement with a small American flag in it. She talked about the fight for recognition the same way she talked about flying an airplane, matter-of-factly and with little interest in questions about how it felt. While living in Arizona, she had become friendly with Senator Barry Goldwater, she told me, and shortly after she and other WASP pleaded their case to him, he got to work on a bill. Simple. In 1977, the women were finally, formally recognized as veterans and made eligible for benefits. The recognition effort helped many of the remaining WASP get back in touch with one another. A few had gathered casually for years, but now they began to have larger, more formal reunions. "We'd just sit around and yak," Stevenson Bright recalled. They began making the rounds at air shows, setting up a booth and trying to talk with as many people as they could. For starters, they wanted everyone to understand that 1976 was not the first time women had flown military planes. They began considering what else they might want to do to make sure they wouldn't be forgotten. In 1992, the WASP established an archive at Texas Women's University in Denton, about 45 minutes north of Dallas. A few years later, one of the women and her daughter began advocating and raising money for a museum. It opened in 2005 at Avenger Field, 62 years to the day after the first WASP class graduated. As of this spring, 18 WASP have had their ashes scattered there, with one another instead of their husbands, under the big gray sky. In 2009, after an extended lobbying effort, the women were awarded the Congressional Gold Medal for their service. A few years later, the family of a WASP named Elaine Danforth Harmon fought to bury her at Arlington National Cemetery and won. Pat died in 1995 when I was seven. My sense of her is arrested at the second grade level. All I remember is that she loved golf, had bright red hair, and gave me age-inappropriate books about the economy for Christmas because she thought it was important for little girls to understand how money worked. I wish I could ask her what she thought of it all. The archive, the medal, the long battle for recognition, the question of whether it's even possible to win a fight you never should have had to wage in the first place. I know that she was interested in justice on a philosophical and professional level, as well as a personal one. But I also know that her feelings about being a WASP were complicated. When Pat's children asked her about the war, mostly what she told them was how terrifying it was, how cold she was in the cockpit. She did not make enduring friendships in the program. It did not grant her greater opportunities later in life, or a sense that women could accomplish whatever they set out to do. She died angry at the U.S. military and terrified of snakes. My mom believes that she did not want to think being a WASP was the most exciting thing she had ever done or would do. She also believes, as she told me recently, that Pat's life was full of disappointments, often because of her gender, and that her experience as a WASP, during but especially after the war, was the first and the biggest. Recently, pop culture has developed an interest in history makers and hidden figures, in stories about spunky women who clopped around institutions that didn't respect them in fabulous high heels, doing math or playing chess, glamorously but silently moving humanity forward. Part of the appeal of those narratives is that they flatter the present simply by virtue of it not being the past. You consume them and think, thank God we're not like that anymore. They are stories about discrimination and hardship that are designed to make their audience feel good, as though progress is always linear and justice is always served. Many of the women I spoke with for this story have wondered why no one has made a big Hollywood movie about the WASP. I have a theory. I think it's because their story does not neatly represent the beginning of anything. 1,000 American women were flying planes during the biggest and deadliest conflict the world had ever seen. And then they were back on Earth. Wives and mothers, their contribution forgotten before the war even ended. They did not integrate the military or significantly alter the general public's understanding of what women were capable of. Women weren't allowed to fly military planes again for another generation. As of 2024, just 7.3% of this country's licensed pilots were women. The government report I found this figure in is titled U.S. Civil Airmen Statistics. Meanwhile, Secretary of Defense Pete Hegseth recently declared that the military must be returned to the highest male standard only, and ended a 74-year committee created to support women in service. The WASP hurled into a hard wall, and it didn't break. If their story offers a lesson for the women of my generation or the girls of the next, it's not a particularly uplifting one. In November, my mom and I paid a visit to Texas Women's University. 21st century women crisscross campus in tiny shorts or enormous cargo pants, carrying fat textbooks on physics and Eastern philosophy. At an information desk inside the administrative building that houses special collections, a student worker stared at me blankly when I asked about the WASP archive. "Like, WASP?" she said, moving her finger in the air like an insect. We got there eventually. The archive shares space with the Texas First Lady's historic gown collection and one of the world's largest collections of cookbooks. A news crew had recently been there to film a segment on the cookbooks, and the WASP memorabilia had been moved out of the way. We sat on soft chairs and talked with Corinthia Dorgan, the archive's WASP expert. In the months before I arrived in Texas, the Trump administration had embarked on a large-scale effort to purge government materials of references to women, people of color, and various other marginalized groups. 2 months after my trip, Texas A&M University would abruptly end its women's and gender study program. Simply acknowledging the existence of certain individuals, fa-

0: This service is intended solely for individuals who cannot read conventional print due to a disability. Ineligible listeners risk infringing on copyright laws, and KPBS Radio Reading Service is not responsible for any violations that may occur. Our service may not be redistributed without our written consent. If you agree to these conditions, please continue listening.
1: And they have been subject to this great erasing themselves. Shortly after President Trump started his second term, the Air Force Times reported that at least a dozen pages related to the WASP and other female pilots had been removed from Air Force websites. Recently, Dorgan told me she and other colleagues had pulled as many PDFs of government web pages about the WASP as they could see, as a precaution. They have also subtly reframed the way they talk about the program publicly, emphasizing its role in Texas history more than women's history. You do the little things, Dorgan said, in order to protect the truth. You do your best to tell the story you care about in a way that will make people want to listen in the moment you are telling it. This is something that the WASP became good at. They started the archive where Dorgan now works, she told me, because they knew what they did was unique, and it was hidden, and they thought it shouldn't be. They created a museum because they felt that they should have a museum. It is still there for anyone who wants to visit. On a recent Wednesday, a group of teenagers was being led around on a tour. The WASP spent their 80s traveling the country talking about their experiences because they thought these experiences mattered. They talked to anyone who would listen. History, they understood, isn't something that's ordained impartially or fixed in position. It's whatever people decide it's worth repeating, over and over. Ellen Cushing is a staff writer at The Atlantic. Still in April's edition under Omnivore, we have Robin is still dancing on her own. The Queen of Poptimism takes up motherhood and midlife desire by Spencer Kornhaber. Once upon the 90s, a teenage girl named Robin Miriam Carlson was crowned a pop princess. Her crystalline voice and secretive smile caught the attention of the Swedish record industry, whose producers and songwriters helped her create the swooning global hits Show Me Love and Do You Know What It Takes. But Carlson, first discovered at age 13, realized she didn't want to be a singing automaton, a mere vessel for the pop machine. She turned down a deal from the U.S. branch of Jive Records, which then set out to find an American version of her and landed on Britney Spears. By then, Robin Carlson had become Robin, R-O-B-Y-N. A few years later, in 2005, she founded her own label to make her own kind of music. Her new sound combined firm dance beats, campy hip-hop flourishes, and synth riffs that spiraled and resuscitated like the instruments in a Bach fugue. Her lyrics declared independence from clingy lovers and assorted social expectations, often through analogies inspired by technology. To simply quote her song titles from the 2010's Body Talk, a now classic album, she was an indestructible fembot warning, "Don't effin' tell me what to do." Beneath the metallic veneer, though, her songs had the tenderness and precision of a homily. The effect was to make solitude sound sexy, sad, and hopeful at once. The timing had been right for her to liberate herself. Traditional music business was collapsing as the internet cut into CD sales while letting listeners elevate their own niche idols. Mainstream pop was going maximalist by overloading its production with digital whiz-bangery. Indie rock had risen as a rawer alternative. Robin split the difference. She expressed a rebellious worldview in a sleek and organized way, like a manifesto in a well-formatted Word doc. That manifesto was one of the 21st century pop culture wanted to hear. Spears had become a cautionary tale. The girl who gave her youth to the record industry ended up losing her legal sovereignty via the establishment of a conservatorship in 2008 that remained intact until 2021. Robin did not become nearly as famous, but her emo

bangers pointed the way for the likes of Lorde, Ariana Grande, and even Taylor Swift once she started playing with keyboards. Poptimism, the ascendant belief that a genre ruled by formulas and artifice can contain plenty of originality and humanity, made Robin its mascot. And with time, her outlook on music came to seem like an insight into life itself. Or at least that's how many millennials felt. Though Robin is Gen X, she captivated my generation of idealists who were out to upgrade the world that our parents had built and express ourselves in the process. Young adults in the early earbuds age used her songs as fuel for runs, laptop work, Tinder hookups, and the solitary, self-reflective mornings after. We also bopped along to her with our friends. HBO Girls cemented her status in a legendary scene. Hannah Horvath carefully drafts a killer tweet in her bedroom, then starts jumping around to Robin's defining single, Dancing on My Own. Her roommate, back from her yuppie adventuring, walks in and joins the party. The assurance of being yourself and being liked, fulfilling your purpose while climbing life's rungs, has obvious appeal in youth, before compromises and obligations start to pile too high. But Robin is now 46 and back with her first album in 8 years. She is somehow singing the same song, even if the fable it spins seems more fantastical than ever. Many pop stars mellow into stately eminence in middle age, as Madonna, temporarily, did in her late 30s with 1998's Ray of Light. Robin appeared to be trending that way with her last album, 2018's Honey, a dreamy beatscape that signaled appreciation for the mid-range of life after chasing many highs. Anthemic action was giving way to chill mantras, as if to regulate the ever noisier, even more distracting world. But Sexistential, released in March, pushes in the opposite direction, towards starry-eyed excesses and abandon. The cover art shows Robin screaming and topless. The title track features her rapping the word boner, echoes of earnest 2000s indie pop, including from Robin's own catalog, abound. When she humped the air during a performance on The Late Show with Stephen Colbert in January, much of the internet snickered. Had the coolest girl in pop finally become cringe? Perhaps so. Cringe appears to be the fate of anyone older than 25 in the TikTok age, and pop culture has rarely allowed its female stars to grow older without mockery. But Sexistential may discomfort listeners for reasons other than ageism. After Honey, Robin broke up with her on-and-off partner of more than a decade and then had a son through IVF. To judge by the disorienting sound of this album, middle-aged motherhood for her has been less an experience of setting down roots than of ripping them up. The title song sets her pregnancy saga, scrolling through dating apps amid doctor visits and hormonal spikes, to fast-paced club music, while filtering her voice for cartoonish effect. Blow My Mind is a cover of her own song from 24 years ago. But this version rewrites lyrics about romantic infatuation into ones about finding your baby to be ridiculously cute. On the final track, Into the Sun, distorted bass roars like a rocket engine, evoking her many previous sci-fi references as Robin propels herself into the unknown. Look what I've done, so brave and dumb. The music amplifies both her giddiness and her uncertainty. Sexistential's production judders and glitches in ways that call to mind 80s synth experimentalists such as Art of Noise and the rowdy sample collaging of the Beastie Boys in the 90s. Its messiness is also in step with 2020's hyperpop, scruffy, topsy-turvy electronic music that seeks to harness, not counteract, modern overstimulation. The wooziest moments sacrifice Robin's easy listening appeal for the sake of surprise. On the album opener, Really Real, a shattered glass sound effect rings out before she sings,
We're splitting up reality, and I slip out through the crack in between it. What makes this chaos delightful rather than annoying is Robin's unshakable sense of control, grounded in pop principles and thoughtful craft. Existential's many catchy melodies bounce atop bright, blocky synth lines. Its psychedelic interludes exist to snap back into satisfying rhythms. Its lyrics brim with depersonalized language. This is where the shared experience ends. Self-help, real talk. F a therapist, it's not mental. I need philosophy. This crap is existential. And biological determinism, as in the lead single, Dopamine. She's mapping out the way that even life's strangest chapters unfold logically. The album, Robin has said, was partly inspired by hearing Andre 3000 of the hip-hop duo Outkast explain that he'd pivoted to instrumental music because no one wants to hear a 48-year-old man rap about his colonoscopy. In Robin's view, the unglamorous milestones of middle age are plenty deserving of pop treatment. 2 years ago, a 33-year-old Charlie XCX dominated pop culture with a similarly unruly album called Brat. It dwelled on the question of whether Charlie would ever give up her hard-partying ways and settle down with kids. Robin is now arguing that the choice is a false one. That argument is certainly upbeat in its implications, but the sound of Sexistential suggests the limits of maturing hedonistically. As I've been playing the album on repeat, savoring its intricate details and humming its candid choruses, I felt a little self-conscious. Sexistential's childlike glee raises the specter that Robin and her listeners still have some growing up to do. But I've always felt grateful for how playfully she's engaging with midlife vertigo. The generation that grew up listening to Robin is full of people whose blend of careerism and individualism has made them delay or skip marriage and children. Have we compromised too much or not enough? Is there time for a reset? These sort of questions are timeless rites of passage at the end of youth. Barreling ahead, Robin is yet again modeling how to find meaning in the conventional by doing it our own way. Spencer Kornhaber is a staff writer at The Atlantic. Also from April under books, we have The College-Educated Working Class. Can a generation of graduates frustrated by their economic prospects change American labor politics? By George Packer. This is an age of mutinies. For more than a decade in America, they've come so thick and fast that they trip over one another. The Tea Party, Occupy, Black Lives Matter, the Resistance, the anti-lockdown protests, the insurrection, the anti-ICE protest, the mutiny encompassing some of these, provoking and provoked by others, is MAGA. Even in full authoritarian control of the federal government, it still acts like a rioter laying dynamite at the foundation of a decayed establishment. We understand these revolts in terms of the dominant political fact of our time, the forever war between red and blue. The mutinies are staged by one side or the other, and every high-profile trial, incendiary speech, and shooting caught on camera divides Americans instantly and predictably into two opposing camps, with apparently irreconcilable visions of what is true, of what the country is and should be. Multicultural America versus Heritage America. The former is inclusive, outward and forward-looking. The latter is exclusive, inward-looking and nostalgic for a past that it tries to recapture by tearing up traditions, norms, and the Constitution itself. The obvious precedence for an age of mutinies is the decade before the Civil War, the years of Uncle Tom's Cabin, Bleeding Kansas, Dred Scott, and John Brown, when pressure built up until it exploded in what future Secretary of State William H. Seward labeled the irrepressible conflict. The roll call of the present goes through the coronavirus pandemic. George Floyd, January 6th, Project 2025. Charlie Kirk, Renee Good, and Alex Pretty.
Now that President Trump's masked militias are battling residents in the streets of blue cities, our own conflict seems to be coming to a head. But if we unfasten our gaze long enough from the riveting prospect of another civil war, a different historical period comes to mind. The fundamental sources of our troubles going back half a century are economic inequality, political paralysis, corruption, mass immigration, and cultural and technological upheavals. These were exactly the country's great problems at the start of the previous century. In 1914, Walter Lippmann wrote in his manifesto, Drift and Mastery, "No mariner ever enters upon a more uncharted sea than does the average human being born into the 20th century." Several decades of populism, progressivism, and reaction led to the emergence of a new order with the New Deal. What is life like for someone born in the 21st century? Your everyday reality is disorienting change, but not the kind that freed Lippmann and his generation to shape their era. Instead, your overwhelming feeling is that the game is rigged against you. You see the old as, at best, indifferent, if not outright predatory, and lacking the ability or the desire to solve the problems they've inflicted upon you. Political and media elites hoard status and wealth by keeping you in a perpetual fever of resentment and fury. Meanwhile, tech giants addict you from toddlerhood to devices that alienate you from other people. In the natural world, trapping you in a hall of mirrors until you give up on the idea that truth is even knowable and surrender to the wildest images of unreality. Anger and helplessness drive some young people to Nick Fuentes, others to Hassan Piker, and others still to fentanyl or 20-hour days of Fortnite. They might revile one another, but they exist in the same frame where they suffer many of the same afflictions. From this perspective, the culture was momentarily recede. Perhaps the most important arena of struggle isn't the internet, where the wars are fought and nothing is achieved except division, but the physical world, where certain problems are common to all ordinary people. Perhaps the deepest conflict is not between red and blue, but between power and powerlessness. Compared with a vicious online duel, this conflict is hard to dramatize. It seldom becomes the focus of politics, except in grand rhetorical gestures or small fixes for the deterioration of everyday life. A congresswoman denounces monopolistic oligarchy. A senator rails against big tech. Another congresswoman drafts legislation against the nuisance of overly bright headlights and for the right to repair your own truck or washing machine. A movement of 20-somethings embraces dumb phones. And even now, amid the head-spinning events of Trump's second term, there's a sense that nothing fundamental changes. In Lippmann's time, the relations among citizens, corporations, and government underwent a historic transformation. In our time, new laws and civic reforms hardly ever arise. We spend our energy on the mostly online battles of the Red-Blue War, stumbling down the path of the 1850s, while the powerful entities that control our lives grow bigger and more corrupt. The subtitle of Noam Scheiber's Mutiny, The Rise and Revolt of the College-Educated Working Class, points to an unexpected group of young people who are toiling against concentrated wealth and power. A college-educated working class sounds like an oxymoron because socioeconomic status is generally defined by education and believed to rise with each academic degree. In recent years, a college education has become one of the most reliable indicators of both economic well-being and voting behavior. Americans with a college degree tend to make 75% more money over their lifetime than those without. And in the past three presidential elections, those better educated, wealthier voters have moved steadily to the Democratic Party. In 2024, they voted for Kamala Harris over Donald Trump by 16 percentage points. As if according to some law of political dynamics, non-college educated Americans have gone for Trump and the Republican Party by similar margins.
The political alignment of the 20th century, when workers tended to favor Democrats and professional Republicans, has been reversed in the 21st. The education divide is the most significant factor in American politics, sharpest among white voters and increasingly among Latino voters as well. These trends are so glaring that the term working class is now used to describe both those without a college degree and the MAGA base. So in reporting on the college-educated working class, Scheiber, who covers labor for the New York Times, is like a zoologist whose fieldwork has revealed the existence of an animal that contradicts some long-standing theory of speciation. His subjects in their early 20s or early 30s came out of college with heavy debts and unrealistic expectations. A Grinnell grad, recipient of a prestigious post-college fellowship, takes a job at a Chicago Starbucks to support himself while he tries to break into theater, only to find years later that the theater dream has died and he's still making lattes, hectored by managers, hard up enough to apply for food stamps. After college, an Apple found girl in Maryland is encouraged by a local Apple store to think of her job in terms of passion and human potential. Hired to do one-on-one tech tutorials, she hopes to move up to designing the curriculum. Instead, the company's relentless focus on profit traps her as a glorified saleswoman in a retail mall, and she fails to keep up with her bills. Corporate America seduces these ambitious young people with exalted titles that bear scant relation to the reality of the work. Apple Store creatives and geniuses who have to wheedle customers into buying a $3,500 phone. The individual stories Scheiber tells sometimes feel like cases of bad luck or poor decision-making, but he's writing more broadly about a generation of graduates whose prospects have unquestionably dimmed. The price of a college degree is soaring, while its comparative benefit is shrinking. The pay gap between college and high school grads has stopped growing over the past two decades, partly because of the Great Recession and the pandemic. The number of jobs in some of the most desirable careers has dropped, creating intense competition due to what the scholar Peter Turchin calls elite overproduction. Or as Scheiber puts it, too many people with expensive credentials chase too few jobs requiring those credentials. When expectation and reality part ways for cohorts that have been raised on the assumption of upward mobility, when elites start to sink and reform is blocked, the political waters get very rough, often leading to social disintegration and unrest. Turchin's historical examples include pre-revolutionary France, Russia, and Iran. Another is the United States in this decade. Scheiber's main interest is the development of a radical political consciousness in a generation of phone addicts and network junkies. Mutiny follows a dozen or so employees at Starbucks, Apple, Amazon, Hollywood studios, and research universities who all come to the same epiphany. They saw themselves as members of the rank and file. They grumbled about their supervisors and cursed their corporate overlords. This new awareness, whether or not it qualifies them as bona fide members of the working class, leads them to join union organizing drives, publicize corporate abuses, go on strike, and gradually find more purpose in labor activism than in their thwarted professional ambitions. We remember the pandemic as a boiling point in the culture wars, the continuous battles over lockdowns. Expertise, conspiracy theories, and the outcome of the 2020 election have never really subsided. But the pandemic also exposed the grotesque unfairness of our economy and society in deeply personal ways, cutting across the red-blue divide. In the pandemic's early days, before the crisis became completely subsumed by the cultural civil war, a memorable phrase appeared, essential workers, people whose livelihood required them to show up at work and risk their health. The difference between the fates of essential and non-essential workers were a profound injustice, and a healthy country would have made it a focus of public attention and policy. Jeff Bezos' fortune increased by $24 billion in the pandemic's first month.
Meanwhile, his company's treatment of its essential workers in the firing of Chris Smalls, an outspoken employee in a Staten Island warehouse, triggered the creation of the first Amazon union, a milestone in the recent surge of labor activism in America. But Amazon turned out to be a more difficult case for labor organizing in the early 2020s than Starbucks, Apple, or Disney. Disagreements over tactics and strategy led to a power struggle that divided the union, damaging the cause of labor at Amazon. Smalls, the union's first president, framed the division along lines of race and class. His leadership faction claimed to speak for the warehouse's black and brown workers who never went to college, though Scheiber points out that the opposition to Smalls also included non-white, non-college-educated workers. In his forthcoming memoir, When the Revolution Comes, Small accuses white college-educated organizers at the Staten Island warehouse of trying to take power away from the authentic working class. If there is any mistake I made, any regret I have, Small writes, it's the fact that early on we let people who didn't see the importance of race and culture the way we did get into positions of power within our movement. In a way, Smalls is challenging the thesis of mutiny. He is implying that there's something inauthentic, maybe flatly contradictory about a college-educated working class, especially a white one. He's saying that race and culture matter more than an hourly wage. The fracturing of the Amazon union at the Staten Island warehouse plays a relatively small part in mutiny. Though Scheiber occasionally questions the wisdom of his protagonist, he's plainly on their side. Mutiny includes no college grads and dead-end jobs, whose grievances have turned them toward MAGA rather than union activism. Young men and women recruited by Turning Point USA while still in college. Instead, most of the book's protagonists would feel at home at a Democratic Socialist of America convention. They're the kind of progressive Zoomers and millennials who use gender-neutral pronouns and post online about Palestine. Within 2 days of October 7th, a Starbucks organizer called on X for solidarity with Palestine. And even though the post was soon taken down, Gaza created such controversy for Starbucks that the company and union sued each other over social media posts about the war. Joe Biden's efforts to be the most popular pro-labor president in history didn't spare him the wrath of young Starbucks employees who accused him of complicity in genocide. The war galvanized them in a way that haggling over wages and hours no longer did. The point isn't that the Starbucks union should have taken a different position on Gaza, or that Smalls was wrong to insist on the centrality of race and culture at the Amazon warehouse. But these episodes show how easily the culture war can insert itself into a righteous cause. At the Apple store in Maryland, black and white workers in the union maintained cohesion and were able to negotiate a decent contract by focusing on corporate greed, which required a delicate balance between acknowledging the differences in their life experiences and resisting the centrifugal pull of identity. This decade has seen more union activism than any other in almost half a century. The overweening power of corporations and plutocrats has turned much of the country in favor of labor. And Scheiber believes that it doesn't matter whether workers assemble automobiles, make upscale coffee drinks, or write television scripts. He seems sanguine that the college divide is fading as more and more Americans experience the whip hand of a heartless economic order. Scheiber cites polls that show college graduates drawing closer to the more conservative views of the working class on immigration and crime. And he takes this as evidence that there may be a basis for an alliance between the two groups after all. But other polls suggest real disagreements between those with and without a college degree. For example, on whether to deport all immigrants in the country illegally, one poll found that the gap is almost 20 percentage points among non-Hispanic white people. In general, I'm more skeptical than Scheiber is that
progressive baristas, let alone newly unionized doctors and architects, are going to be eagerly embraced by their working class brothers and sisters. Plenty of Americans will dislike the attitudes and styles of mutiny activists. There are important cultural differences between an internist struggling to treat patients in a private equity conglomerate and a John Deere machinist on strike because of layoffs. That both belong to a union might make matters less than that one voted for Harris, the other for Trump, and each has some reason to fear and loathe the other. The culture war is burning too hot for a class war to snuff it out anytime soon. The radicalization of college-educated Americans who have begun to live the unpleasant realization of their less privileged compatriots, who can hardly afford rent, much less to buy a house and start a family, is an encouraging turn. They could form part of a broader social movement that finally addresses our deepest problems instead of dissolving them in electronic bile. A professional class that identifies with America's multitudes of have-nots and votes on that basis would be a powerful force for greater equality and opportunity. But to succeed, such a movement has to be aware of the fault lines that could make it fail and take care not to widen them. Tread lightly around the identity traits no one chose and the beliefs no one will give up instead. Emphasize a common economic fate. The ground that unites the powerless against the powerful is always about to collapse. Our irrepressible red-blue conflict is always ready to set Americans against Americans in every conceivable way. Education, race, religion, age, gender, region, even views of foreign wars. It's better to be honest about these differences and try not to rub them raw until they destroy the chance for a better country than to assume that they don't matter or wish them out of existence. George Packer is a staff writer at The Atlantic and the author most recently of The Emergency, a novel. Well, that's all the time we have for today. This has been Susan with The Atlantic. I hope you've enjoyed today's readings from the audio reading service at the Allen County Public Library.

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2: This is the Washington Post for Friday, the 1st of May, 2026. This is Drew and Mike. We'll be reading from the front section of today's edition. House passes DHS funding bill that would end shutdown for most of the agency. This is an article by Riley Began and Anna Liss Roy. The U.S. House ended the bulk of the longest government shutdown in U.S. history Thursday, approving a bipartisan bill to fund most of the Department of Homeland Security after weeks of delay and with little fanfare. It was a head-spinning turnaround. Earlier this week, House Republican leaders were insisting that the Senate-passed bill had a technical problem that made it impossible for them to support it. But President Donald Trump had been pushing lawmakers to fund the agency before the end of the week when an emergency fund used to pay employee salaries would run dry. An assassination attempt at the White House Correspondents' Dinner the weekend before had also heightened interest in ensuring Secret Service agents don't miss a paycheck. The bill that now heads to Trump's desk for his signature funds all of DHS except Immigration and Customs Enforcement and Border Patrol, which Republicans plan to fund through a reconciliation bill, which would not require Democratic support. Agencies that will be funded once Trump signs the bill include the Transportation Security Administration, the Federal Emergency Management Agency, the Coast Guard, and the Secret Service. The chamber approved it by voice vote with just a few dozen members on the floor. Republicans plan to fund the department with a complicated two-track plan. One party-line bill would fund Immigration and Customs Enforcement and Border Patrol for the rest of Trump's term, pass through the reconciliation process that does not require Democrats' help, and another bill to fund the rest of DHS through September with Democratic support. House Republicans had said they would block the latter bill until it was clear that ICE and Border Patrol could be funded without Democrats' help. A budget resolution to begin work on that process passed the House on Wednesday. "We threw a fit and we had to," Johnson told reporters of the DHS funding bill because it left out ICE and Border Patrol. "We held the Homeland bill because we had to be sure that they couldn't isolate and eliminate those two critical agencies." Johnson did not address how he assuaged the concerns he raised Monday when he said House Republicans might scrap the bill they passed Thursday because it has problematic language that would orphan immigration operations within the department. Senate Republicans had argued that the bill posed no such problem. Senate Republicans have fumed as they watch their counterparts in the House sit on the bill, which passed the Senate twice. The second time, the House held the bill for 4 weeks before acting on it. "I know the House is not crazy about doing it, but I think there's a point at which they're going to run out of money over there at DHS," Senate Majority Leader John Thune, a Republican from South Dakota, told reporters Thursday morning. It concluded a months-long fight between congressional Democrats and Republicans of both Congress and the White House over immigration enforcement tactics. Democrats demanded new restrictions on federal immigration operations after agents killed Renee Good and Alex Preddy during an enforcement surge in Minneapolis in January. They included a ban on agents wearing masks and rules to prevent them from entering private property without judicial warrants. Republicans and Democrats negotiated for weeks without reaching a deal. Ultimately, Democrats are not likely to get any of the changes they sought. "Republicans, stop dithering, get yourselves together," Senate Minority Leader Charles E. Schumer, a Democrat from New York, said in a speech on the Senate floor Thursday morning, calling upon House Republicans to pass the DHS funding bill. In the meantime, the Trump administration has used funding from last year's Republican tax and spending law to pay DHS salaries, allowing immigration enforcement operations.